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1: I'm Don Gagne. 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
2: I think there's a lot of frustration. 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
1: It's the last day of San Francisco Pride Weekend, and thousands of people are gathering downtown to celebrate. KQED's Desmond Megley has more from the city's annual Pride Parade earlier today.
2: The parade's theme this year is Resistance in Action. It's a response to executive orders and Supreme Court decisions targeting the civil rights of queer and trans people since the election of President Donald Trump. Ms. Bob Davis is a marshal of the parade.
3: Being a trans person, I think

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1: Person this morning alive.
2: We spoke to you 24 hours ago in La Guaira, and I'm struck. It was so noisy in the background when we were speaking. I could hear backhoes, motorcycles everywhere. It is so much quieter today.
1: It is, and there's a reason for that. Basically, they need to hear if anybody's still alive. So what they've told, you'll hear me kind of whisper here, what they've told the motorcycles is they have to turn off their engines when they're going.

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1: There's some parts that are totally okay, and then there are some parts where it's just completely devastated, and it's a massive disaster. There's a lot of aid, but it's just not enough. Today we were in front of a 12-story building, and no one was there. No official rescuer was there. It was just the families of the people who lived in that building who were digging through the rubble. And it's just with their hands.
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1: They don't trust that the government will have their back, and so they're going to need them. I spoke to one woman, J. Marie Blanco, who told me that she had lost her home in a 1999 landslide. She said she had built this apartment with so much love, and she was taking out her couch from her apartment, and she broke down. Let's listen to a bit of what she said.
2: No es fácil. Tanto luchar. Tanto luchar.
1: And what she's saying there is this is

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1: Don't sign it unless Congress first passes an unrelated voter ID measure. But today, House Speaker Mike Johnson told Fox News he's confident the president will sign the bill as early as tomorrow.
2: I'm going to send the bill over to him. It's passed by both chambers. I'm sending it to him on Monday, and it will become law. And I certainly want him to take the biggest, boldest marker that he has and do that big Trump signature proudly on that legislation.
1: If it does become law, what will it

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1: Maybe reducing federal and local regulations that make it harder to build, and by virtue of making it harder to build, make it more costly to build. A good example of this is in the manufactured housing space. There's a rule that manufactured housing has to be built on a chassis. So that's a federal regulation that essentially doesn't make much sense in modern times, especially as standards has increased around manufactured housing and what that actually means for their quality. Another example is a supply fund where they're essentially trying to create incentives

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1: Puzzle for someone who's low income, even if they're slightly below being housing cost burden, they still don't have much income to spend on all other goods.
2: What's the next conversation about housing that lawmakers aren't having yet?
1: At the core of this, we have a housing affordability problem, right? Which is distinctly related to the housing supply problem. But when we think of solutions, we really have to center the affordability issues. As we're kind of talking about bills that could make it easier to build, we actually need appropriation.

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1: A rethink for Brazil, which has long kept its import taxes high and economy closed, says former Brazilian trade official Roberto Jaguaribe.
2: We have had protective tariffs for industry for a very long time. Have they produced the effect they were created to have? No.
1: The tariffs were created to strengthen Brazil's industries, but over time often made them less competitive. The new cooperation between South America and Europe isn't limited to just trade.
3: Muchas gracias, Mr. Chair. Very good morning. Bom dia.
1: This month, at a joint conference here in Rio, European and Brazilian officials went beyond trade to talk democracy and saving the environment. It was an indirect rebuke to Trump and his administration's retreat on those issues. Anna-Kaisa Heikkinen, a Finnish diplomat, says the world must regroup.
4: All of us who believe in defending that rule-based system and multilateralism

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1: From NPR News, I'm Don Gagne at WDET in Detroit. American businesses, especially those in the northern half of the United States, depend on trade with our closest neighbor, Canada. Millions of trucks carrying billions of dollars worth of car parts, machinery, and a long list of other commodities pass across checkpoints along one small stretch of the border each year. It's known as North America's busiest.

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1: How does that bridge's situation affect what we're looking at with the new Gordie Howe Bridge?
2: 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The Maroon family has owned the Ambassador Bridge for generations. They're big supporters of the Trump administration. They've donated millions to the Republican Party. And when you talk to politicians over on the other side of the border in Windsor, they say that that relationship with the Trump administration is one of the reasons that this bridge hasn't opened yet. Essentially, they're

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2: Can you kind of put me in the driver's seat of a truck being piloted by one of your members approaching the Ambassador Bridge? What are the kind of things that go through their mind today?
3: I think number one is, how many lights am I going to hit? There's 10 of them. And then when you get to the other side, when you finally get there, and if you're moving agricultural product,

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1: Family and to the White House about accusations that the family has asked the administration to delay the opening of its rival bridge. Neither has responded yet. Meanwhile, Misty Sergey, the Windsor resident who swore off visiting America, she says if and when the bridge opens, she'll end her personal boycott.
2: I will probably walk over, maybe drive over, you know, but I can't wait.

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1: Main xenophobic movement is called March and March. It's led by this media-savvy former radio presenter from Durban named Jacinta Ngobizi Zuma.
2: South Africa will be great again. It just needs all of us to rise and defeat our enemy, and God bless South Africa.
1: Groups like this blame immigrants for stealing jobs and the country's high crime levels. South Africa's official unemployment rate is one of the worst in the world. 60%

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1: Over the top, vile, false things, and touching me a few times. 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
2: I should note you are one of, if not the most well-known LGBTQ elected officials in California. 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
1: Yeah, and I want to be clear that what happened does not represent majority view.

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1: 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And by the listeners of KQED. Good afternoon. I'm Sandy Althaus. Latino USA is up at 6. Stay with us. It's 5:40 now.
2: In Utah. A heat wave is expected to bake the Midwest and eastern United States this week as the nation prepares for its 250th Independence Day. Temperatures could hit the 90s and the 100s.

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3: One thing that comes through in this podcast is how much the Great Lakes have been shaped by people, for better and for worse. I grew up on Lake Erie, which sadly, when I was a kid, those beaches were labeled unsafe for swimming.

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1: When you stand on the shore of one of these great lakes,
2: I think just that there's so much mystery left. Right. And I've lived in this region for decades. I've been an environment reporter for a long time here. I didn't know there were eels in Lake Ontario. Right. I didn't actually know that much about the restoration of the sturgeon. So I think that's one of the things that has really stood out to me, is that even when you live around here, there's so much left to learn.
1: We've been talking to Rebecca Williams, host of Michigan Public.

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1: I say it's a perfect dichotomy because it's really how the U.S. government divides things, too. 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And then if you want to deal with the consequences, that's not our problem, says the Pentagon. That's the VA. Send them over there. And so that's really the difference in those two kinds of films, is one is the adventure of it. And we'll talk about whether you can really have an anti-war film

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1: ...of the combat and end up interested in joining because of this horrific violence that he's seeing on screen.
2: So can either of you recommend one, maybe two films that really got at something honest or true about the military experience?
3: I like the movie Glory.
4: If tomorrow we have to meet the Judgment Day, Heavenly Father, we want you to let our folks know that we died facing the enemy.
3: Came out a number of years ago about the Massachusetts 54th Regiment, the black unit that was commanded by a white officer, Robert Gould Shaw, played by, of all people, Matthew Broderick.
5: It is my hope that the same courage, spirit, and honor which has brought us together will one day restore this union.
3: It's kind of a little-known episode in the Civil War. I thought that was pretty well done and pretty accurate. Also, Black Hawk Down.
6: We got a Black Hawk Down. We got a Black Hawk Down.
3: I knew one of the Delta Force soldiers who was there at the time. It's pretty realistic. It's almost claustrophobic. You're these narrow streets, they're barricades, gunfire and smoke. They're shooting RPGs. The confusion, and as these guys try to reach their friends who are trapped. And also, it shows you the heroism, but also shows you just what a mess this whole military mission was.
2: Quill, what do you got?
1: Yeah, I would say if you want to know what counterinsurgency is about, this movie isn't about Iraq and Afghanistan. It's about the French counterinsurgency in Algeria. The Battle of Algiers is a classic. I think, though, so many of these films end up being about sort of validating the American experience. And we don't get to see so much from the other side. There's an all Middle Eastern cast in a film called Mosul about the battle of Mosul against ISIS after the major U.S. combat was over in Iraq. There's actually an animated film by Studio Ghibli, of all places, called Grave of the Fireflies. About two young siblings trying to survive during the final months of World War II in Japan. And those can kind of look at war experiences not from an American perspective, which is something maybe we don't see enough of.
2: All right, some good recommendations. That was NPR's Quill Lawrence and Tom Bowman. Guys, thanks for joining us.
3: You're welcome.
1: Thank you.
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8: 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All right, Lori Sanders is in for traffic tonight, and we're starting in Oakland. Hi, Lori.
9: Hi, Sandy. Yeah, we've got a problem eastbound 580, the Dutton Avenue off-ramp. It's a solo crash in the center divide. Apparently, this car was racing with others. Now it's facing the wrong way, blocking the fast lane. Debris across the freeway. Traffic is slow back to 98th Avenue. In San Francisco, westbound 80 at Fremont Street off-ramp. We've got a car on fire on the right-hand shoulder. Lots of smoke, and it has traffic backed up to Treasure Island. And in Berkeley, westbound 80 at Ashby Avenue, we've got a two-vehicle accident. That's over on the right-hand shoulder, but traffic is slow back to Golden Gate Fields. Lori Sanders for KQED.
8: 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Is the Trump administration to blame? That story and the rest of the day's news at 1 o'clock tomorrow afternoon and again at 4:30. What is a summer job that changed your perspective? 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
1: International rescue teams have joined the efforts in Venezuela to find tens of thousands of people believed missing after last week's earthquakes. More than 1,400 people died. NPR's Ider Peralta reports.
2: The whole coast of the state of La Guaira is now lined with utter destruction. Right now, I'm in front of what used to be a 16-story building, Belo Horizonte, towers that overlooked the Caribbean. The two earthquakes have turned it into a

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1: Washington, D.C., ahead of the America 250 celebrations in the city. It's the first time Democrats have sent troops to D.C. as part of President Trump's deployment. NPR's Kat Lonsdorf reports.
2: North Carolina, Kentucky, Michigan, and Minnesota all have troops in D.C. now. They join more than a dozen Republican-led states that have had troops in the city for months. NPR reached out to each Democratic governor's office, and spokespeople made it clear that their Guard members were sent to help with the influx of crowds expected

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1: In Portugal on Wednesday. Scott Horsley, NPR News, Washington.
2: Extreme temperatures in large parts of Europe are being blamed in France for an additional 1,000 deaths during this record-breaking heat wave. Authorities in Berlin used water cannons to cool down the crowd. It's NPR. One of America's most historic horse racing venues has reached the finish line. Aqueduct Racetrack in New York closed for good Sunday, this after 132 years of racing.

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1: Explosion of energy. People are chanting, hugging, and screaming through the streets of the city. It started during the day with the World Cup. Brazil played against Morocco, and it ended in a tie.
2: Look at all the space that Vinicius finds. He picks it up. Vini Jr. scores!
1: And even though the World Cup is a massive worldwide event, New Yorkers were also celebrating something else. That night, the New York Knicks won their first NBA championship in 53 years. Those celebrations saw thousands upon thousands of people taking to the streets. You can say it feels really good to be a New Yorker right now. I mean, there's a sense of joy, hope, community, and possibilities. And someone in particular has been celebrating harder than any other New Yorker. New York City Mayor Zoran Mamdani. And he's doing so while also taking time to make a big political statement.
3: The World Cup offers us a chance to know each other as we truly are, to be curious, to be excited, to be joyful. And here in New York City, we have an opportunity to understand that no matter where you're from, you're at home.
1: So to better understand this moment, when joy meets politics, I went straight to the source, to City Hall, to sit down with Mamdani himself. For this story, I sit down with New York City Mayor Zoran Mamdani to talk about sports, immigration, politics, and the serious question of what goes into deciding what makes a great taco.
4: What's up?
5: What's up? How are you?
1: I feel so lucky to be interviewing you after the Knicks. Have you heard the term collective effervescence?
5: No.
1: You haven't seen it yet?
5: Not really.
1: So

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1: Yourself, your city in this team. And if people are saying that, I'm incredibly proud to play one small part in what it looks like to write a new chapter. Because for a long time, if you're a Knicks fan, that chapter has been characterized by waiting for 53 years. And I think if you've been in New York City politics, there's also been a lot of waiting. Waiting for a sense of recognition, not just of your own struggle, but also of the city's complicity in that struggle.

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1: What is the message that you're trying to make about New York City regarding this moment that we're experiencing on the issue of sports, right? Because the World Cup.
2: Yes. So Egypt this is playing Belgium right now as we speak.
1: Mexico ganó. I know that Mexico won.
2: It did.
1: But I don't know anything.
2: 2-0.
1: Okay. Thank you.
2: Yes, first match of the tournament.
3: I think it's, we want people to understand that they're not alone in this.

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1: 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And the World Cup is a celebration of this one beautiful game that brings so many together. It offers people a chance to see themselves in a way that they never had before. And it also offers an opportunity to learn about other cultures. 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
1: So you, Mr. Mayor, as an immigrant yourself, you can kind of revel in the love of immigrants. And as an immigrant myself, right? We can revel in the love of immigrants.
2: How old were you when you came?
1: When I came to Chicago, where my dad was a professor at the University of Chicago, I was about a year old.
2: Wow. And where were you born?
1: Mexico City.
2: Wow. I love Mexico City.
3: Yeah.
1: But then I came to New York in 79 to go to Barnard.
2: Wow.
1: And basically kind of just stayed. But so your love of immigrants...

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1: 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This is a city that finds a deep sense of pride in what David Dinkins described as the gorgeous mosaic. And we will fight these threats with every single tool that we have. And in fact, one of the decisions that I made coming into office was not only that we can

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1: Boring ceiling of possibility. And you think about a younger generation in this city. I spoke recently to a few young people not too far from here, and one of them looked at me and said, there's nothing worse in the city than being young and broke. There are so many young New Yorkers who've grown up in the city. Their only hope for staying here is to keep living in the same bedroom that they grew up in. They want something more than that. They want to be able to hear their parents' stories about how they took a chance in the city and feel like they could take a chance too. And that's something that we're trying to deliver.

0: the floor.
1: Not bad.
0: Okay. I'm giving you some real Mexico City cred. Okay. You did really well there.
1: Thank you very much.
0: Are you going to jump in on the bagels though? Which is your favorite bagel shop?
1: I used to be Absolute Bagels, but they're gone. But there's a new one.
0: I was there.
1: I haven't been. Good?
0: For the first time last week.
1: Yeah.
0: And I had a sesame bagel with their chicken salad.
1: What?
0: To die for.
1: Chicken salad?
0: Their chicken salad in Absolute. Oh, look at you. Oh, he's dissing me.
1: Just a little bit taken aback. People do that?
0: Oh, God. Absolute Bagels has the best chicken salad of all New York City.
1: I don't think I've ever had a chicken salad.
0: Okay, here goes the rapid fire.
1: Here we do.
0: Okay. One or two words to describe how you're feeling right now.
1: Ecstatic.
0: Ooh, I love that. Okay. Sleep deprived?
1: Absolutely.
0: A little.
1: Yes.
0: Who cares, right? Who cares?
1: Soon I will.
0: Who is going to win the World Cup?
1: I have said that it would be Morocco.
0: Okay, you're going to stand by that. So, Mr. Mayor, you have been rolling deep with Los Boricuas, yes. Puerto Rican Day Parade. We saw you, Jose Alvarado.
1: Los Boricuas.
0: Yeah,
1: para que tú lo sepas.
0: Okay, I love that. You actually said that Puerto Rico has been denied independence for far too long, your words. Do you believe that Puerto Rico should be independent?
1: I believe that Puerto Ricans should make that choice. I believe that they have the right to self-determination and that we should let them make their decision.
0: Do you want to see AOC run for president, staying on the Puerto Rican line?
1: Yes, I do.
0: Ooh, okay. What rapper, dead or alive, would you like to perform with?
1: Perform with?
0: Yes.
1: I feel like I would love to do the ad-libs for Ja Rule while he was performing New York.
0: Okay, we love that. Salsa or reggaeton?
1: Daddy Yankee was just one of the marshals of the Puerto Rican Day Parade, so I think I have to say reggaeton.
0: Mayor, thank you so much for taking time to speak with me.
1: It was such a pleasure.
0: Un placer.
1: Thank you. Thank you so much. Un placer.
0: Un placer.
1: Sí.
0: Tacos parados?
1: También. Un placer también.
0: That was Zoran Mamdani, the first Democratic Socialist and Muslim mayor of New York City. This story is part of our democracy and election coverage, The Latino Factor, How We Vote. We're going to leave New York and get to California now, where that sense of community that Mayor Mamdani was talking about is also present in a particular kind of ceremony. Producer Adriana Rodriguez is going to take us into what is largely recognized as the biggest Latino graduation in the country, a celebration where all the students' names are mentioned, and so are the names of their parents.
2: I'm weaving my way through rows of people at the Save Mart Center in Fresno, California, and the whole arena is already shaking. The venue can hold up to 18,000 people, and today, it's packed. Moms holding bouquets of flowers, big sisters holding back tears, abuelitas cradling grandchildren, while little cousins climb over rows of chairs.
3: Welcome to the 15th annual Chicano Latino Commencement Celebration. Bienvenidos.
2: And they're all here to see their loved ones walk across the stage at the largest bilingual and bicultural college graduation ceremony in the country.
4: The Latino one, it helps you connect with your culture and you feel like you're really celebrating with your people.
2: Alma Rangel is one of the students graduating this year with her master's in education.
5: I feel like it's all of our achievements, like collectively.
2: Her younger sister Ruby is also graduating right beside her with her master's in Spanish.
6: Many of you are the first in your family to earn a college degree. Where are my first generation college students?
2: There are over 1,000 students graduating this year, and nearly every hand goes up when she asks this. I raise my hand too, because I'm also the first in my family to get a college degree. I grew up in the Central Valley as well, just a couple hours north. My dad's side of the family came over from Mexico to work in the fields, and looking around

0: around the arena, it's hard to not think about all the sacrifices these families, like mine, have made to get here.
1: This is going to be a little long program, but it's going to be a fun program. You're not going to regret it.
0: This ceremony has a reputation for being long because not only will the names of the 1,000-plus graduates be read, so will the names of their parents.
2: Today, we gather to celebrate our Mexican, Chicano, and Latino roots right here in the Central Valley as Americans that we are.
0: At a moment when immigrant communities are once again at the center of debate over who belongs in this country, this ceremony offers a different narrative. What about family, sacrifice, and the generations of family who made these degrees possible?

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1: The stove has the entire house feeling preheated, while their mom, Socorro, flips tortillas on the front burner.
2: I think her love language and the way that she expresses herself is through, like, acts of service.
1: At 28 years old, Alma's the oldest of four.
3: I am finishing up my master's degree in education with an emphasis in curriculum and instruction.
1: She hovers her hand over the carne that's cooking on the stove.
2: For example, she knew you were coming and she wanted us to make sure that
3: You felt welcomed
2: and you were well taken care of. So, Ruby, you translate.
4: Lo entiendo.
2: Sí,
4: yo sé lo que me está diciendo.
2: Ruby, that's literally your major.
1: Ruby is the second oldest and is also graduating with her master's alongside her sister.
5: I am 25 years old. I have a 5-year-old daughter. Right now, I'm working.

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1: I'm very happy for my daughters, he says. My mom came when she was 13 with her whole family. So grandma, grandpa, siblings, everyone. My dad came to the U.S. when he was 16. And he's been here ever since. So both of them have been here over 30 years. Sorry, I get like emotional talking.

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1: Cry the whole
2: maybe
1: time.
2: Me voy a desmayar.
1: And maybe she's going to pass out or faint.
2: ¿Por qué? De la emoción.
1: So many emotions.
2: Le que si sigue me va a hacer llorar.
1: She says, yeah. If we continue, she's going to cry.
3: And see, that's stuff that we don't see, nor do we hear.
4: As their mom starts tearing up, both Alma and Ruby instinctively shy away from her. And we're left with nothing but the hum of the always-on TV.

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1: Their parents spent decades working towards. After meeting them, our producer, Adriana Rodriguez, wanted to better understand why the 50th annual Chicano Latino commencement celebration means so much to so many families.
2: It began really as an affirmation of we're going to celebrate our students and we're going to celebrate the culture from which they come.
1: So she sat down with the president of Fresno State.
2: I'm Saul Jimenez Sandoval. I am the 9th president of Fresno State. I started my position in January of 2021.
1: Adriana is going to continue our story from here.
3: He grew up in a large family, the youngest of 8. He and his family immigrated to the U.S. from Mexico when he was just a child.
2: So it's unusual to have a president from within the institution that is also very much connected to the region as well. So I'm both local in that I grew up here and also homegrown.
3: So when he talks about the university, he isn't speaking as an outsider. He's been at Fresno State forever. He walked the hallways as a professor, was a dean at one point, and is now the president leading the institution he says helped shape his life.
2: This is the 50th year that Fresno State has the Latino commencement. And it's really a celebration of the community back then, you know, 50 years ago, where a student would go up and then they would say their name. And the family didn't know that it was their name because the name was not being pronounced properly.
3: Organizers say they aren't aware of any other commencement in the country where announcers call not only the names of the graduate walking on stage, but also the names of their parents. And one more thing that's different about the ceremony, there's no limit to the number of tickets each graduate receives for the event.
2: It is, you know, the abuela, and it is the tios, and it is everyone else coming together and saying, that's our daughter, the engineer, who is now going to represent our family in this California of ours. That's our son who is going to go into law, or that's our son who is going to become a teacher.
3: This ceremony was created as a response to a very specific kind of invisibility, one that showed up in mispronounced names, absent cultural traditions, and the feeling that many Latino families did not fully belong in academic spaces.
2: We often forget that we produce 25% of the nation's food supply. And we often forget that universities like Fresno State are these incredible doors of opportunity that make it happen for so many students.
4: My name is Juan Diego. This is my last semester at Fresno State.
3: Diego grew up down the street from the university. He saw that campus every day, and over time, began imagining himself there.
4: Pretty much all my life, I would see students come in and out from Fresno State. And then, although my family didn't get to go to Fresno State, that was always the family goal. Even when I was a little kid, my mom and dad would always say, like, get ready, you know, like, once you go to college, you're at Fresno State.
5: Well, Diego's the baby of the house.
3: Youngest of 7.
5: I think I was already, I was 14 when he was born.
3: With a smile on her face and a knot in her throat, his big sister, Lizette, reminisces about the first time she walked him into kindergarten.
5: I remember just like starting to cry because he was crying, and then he wiped my tears and he was just like, don't cry, sister, it's going to be okay. And then I'm like, well, you're the one crying. And he's like, okay, I'll be good. And then he just walked into his classroom. That's like the cutest memory I have of him.
3: Like other families I met in the Central Valley, Diego's is also from Mexico.
4: My mom didn't go to any colleges. She actually just ended up at a high school in Durango. And then my dad, I don't even think he finished elementary school. So.
3: And when the conversation turns to his dad, Diego's voice softens.
4: My dad, we're off and on talking, and it's always been that way since he got deported, mainly because the communication with him hasn't always been the greatest. But other than that, I still love and respect him.

0: Even now, as he's preparing to graduate, the memory of losing a parent to deportation almost 20 years ago still weighs heavy. And he knows he isn't the only one. Across the country, there are millions of children growing up with that same fear, that one day, a parent or loved one could disappear from their daily lives with little warning.
1: But the next generation, I know they're feeling the same way I did when I was younger, when my dad got deported, so it makes me nervous, you know, because a lot of those kids are depending on their parents. But it can really affect their kid's life in the long run, so I do pay attention to it.
0: But deportation wasn't the only loss his family endured. While Diego was making his way through school, his mom got sick.
2: And then my mom at the same time was battling stage 4 breast cancer. And then fast forward, you know, they go through school, he goes through high school. And then during 2020, my mom unexpectedly passed away.
0: The loss reshaped their entire family, where suddenly they had to learn to move forward without the one person who held everyone together. Both of Diego's parents were now gone, which meant that sometimes loss and grief were tangled up with responsibilities.
2: I'm the only sister too, so it's like I have all the brothers and then I'm just the sister. So their memories of me, it's like that I was very strict, that I would get really upset if I clean and they made a mess.
0: She has continued to step more and more into the caretaker role after their mom passed.
1: I live with my sister right now. She's basically been my guardian ever since my mom passed away, and she's been helping me.
2: And I think that was the big thing for me, like after my mom passed away, that I wanted his college to just be very low stress. Like I didn't want him to worry about having to pay rent or worry about getting two jobs, like the struggles that I went through. I didn't want him to think about those things.
0: She wanted college to be the one place in his life where survival did not have to come first.
2: When I see him up there, I'm just going to think of all his hard work, obviously, first and foremost, but also everything my mom put into, you know, into him and his upbringing and us too, and how we were trying to carry that forward and kind of pay it forward to him as well.
3: Now the moment you guys have been waiting for, recognizing the graduates. Let's get ready to name some names and your parents' names.
0: As the long list of graduate names are being called out, I look around the arena and see a mix of smiles and tears. Proud dads grinning in their botas, tias capturing the moment on their cell phones. The graduates are all waving as they make their way towards the stage. Some of their caps are transformed into personalized canvases of gratitude for their loved ones. All the bachelor's degrees are called first. And I see Diego with a red stole draped around his neck and a cap decorated in memory of his mother. He makes his way across the stage, turns to his family, and waves. After the first section of names are called, it's time for a little break. And honestly, after sitting for over 2 hours, we need one.
4: Hemos llegado a la mitad y necesitamos un break. ¡Arriba!
0: The lights suddenly drop, and everyone, graduates, grandmas, kids, all jump to their feet and start dancing. On the floor, some graduates even push the chairs out of the way to form dance circles. They're waving glow sticks in the air. It's truly feeling like a giant party right now. After the mini dance break begins to wind down and everyone takes their seat, we get back to calling out the graduates' names, including the higher degrees.
5: The master's degree signifies 2 to 3 years of advanced studies beyond the bachelor's.
0: And that's when I hear the Rangel sisters.
6: Erika Rangel Rodriguez, hija de Socorro y Fortunato.
0: After all the names have been called, I can feel a wave of joy and relief wash over the crowd.
3: So we come to the end. Thank you guys, but the party's not over yet. We have one more party. Where's the music? Let's cue the music. Let's go.
0: Folks are

0: Starting to leave the arena when I spot Diego and his family.
1: Hey, yo, you did it, bro.
2: Congratulations. Thank you very much. You guys have all made it.
3: Good job.
0: How are you feeling?
4: Oh, I'm surreal. I can't really put it into words right now, but I'm just glad everybody's here.
5: I'm just happy for him.
1: Okay, now you want to take a picture with Diego?
0: Everyone's taking pictures. I literally turn around and find the Ranjo family also taking pictures.
6: Congratulations. Thank you.
0: Their mom is grinning while she snaps a few photos.
7: How are you feeling?
5: Happy?
7: Yeah. Did you cry?
5: Yes.
6: It's a really awesome moment, an intimate moment for all of us, just us being here, and then seeing how much they honor your parents and the sacrifices that they've endured, that's heartwarming.
0: For graduates like Alma and her sister Ruby, Diego and the thousands of others, their degrees and this ceremony represent so much more than just the end of their academic careers. Years ago, as the first person to graduate in my family, I felt that way too when I looked out into the audience and saw my whole crew of loved ones cheering me on. And now, as this graduating class steps into their roles as teachers, engineers, community leaders, they carry with them the dreams of the families who helped them get here. I ask Alma to read me the words she put on her cap.
8: Con la bendición de Dios, el sacrificio de mis padres y mi dedicación lo logré. It's entailing all three aspects of what brought me here. God blessed me with my knowledge and my perseverance to keep going, and I feel like my parents sacrificed a lot for myself for me to be here. And of course, I had to have that internal motivation to keep going. So if without those three things, I feel like I would have never gotten here.
9: That's it for today. Our show was the work of Rinaldo Leaños Jr., Benny Lay Ramirez, Adriana Rodriguez, our managing editor, Fernanda Chavarri, and myself. Nancy Trujillo is our production manager. Our engineers are Stephanie LeBeau, Julia Caruso, and JJ Carubin. The Latino USA team also includes Roxana Aguirre, Luis Luna, Glorimar Marquez, and Julieta Martinelli. Benny Lay Ramirez and I are executive producers, and I'm your host, Maria Hinojosa. You can find Latino USA on your podcast feed, also on our website, latinousa.org. And then you can listen to us anytime you want. Hasta la próxima. No te vayas. Chao.

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1: 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That's coming up at 9 o'clock here on KQED Public Radio. Tonight in Sacramento, clear skies, lows in the upper 50s, and some winds gusting up to about 20 miles per hour. Tomorrow in Sacramento, sunshine, highs in the upper 80s and low 90s. And tomorrow in the Bay Area, sunshine with temperatures from the low 60s to the mid 80s inland. Sandy Althaus on KQED-FM San Francisco, KQEI-FM North Highlands, Sacramento. 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
2: I'm Shankar Vedantam, and from NPR, this is Hidden Brain. 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

0: Not a lot of people know that this is happening.
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4: 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I can't take this anymore. 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
5: There's more than one of you in there.
2: And the world around you.
6: Empathy is the understanding that someone else's world is just as real as yours.
2: Do you see the glass as half empty or half full? Either way, there are benefits and costs.
7: Sometimes the negativity bias in our minds is really functional, and sometimes it just gets you stuck.
2: Understanding the negativity bias. 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
8: From NPR News in Washington, I'm Dan Ronan. Frustration is growing in Venezuela following last week's earthquake that killed more than 1,400 people. John Otis reports survivors claim the government's response has been slow and inept.
9: That's a backhoe digging through the ruins of a 12-story building that collapsed here in the coastal town of Los Corales. But local residents say the government backhoe operator never showed up, so they had to pay for one. Many are incensed by government paralysis and bureaucracy. The security forces have been accused of looting. Doctors and rescue workers have faced delays getting to the disaster zone because they lacked government permits. All this is costing lives, says Rosalia Bustamante, who lost several friends when the building collapsed. There were people in the ruins responding when we called out to them, she says, but now they are dead. For NPR News, I'm John Otis in Los Corales, Venezuela.
8: Just days after President Trump canceled a planned signing ceremony for a bipartisan bill to revive the nation's housing market, House Speaker Mike Johnson insists the bill will be signed. Appearing on today on Fox News, he outlined what he intends to do.
10: I'm going to send the bill over to him. It's passed by both chambers. I'm sending it to him on Monday, and it will become law. And I certainly want him to take the biggest, boldest marker that he has and do that big Trump signature proudly on that legislation, because we're delivering for the people, and that's what he wants to do.
8: The legislation is the result of almost a year of negotiations between the House and Senate. It is designed to increase housing affordability by boosting the supply of homes and increasing home ownership. A potentially deadly heat wave is building in the Midwest and will scorch much of the East Coast and South by midweek. NPR's James Jones has more.
11: It's been a relatively cool start to summer for much of the East. That's about to change in a big way. By midweek, temperatures from Atlanta to New York City are expected to top 100. By Thursday, New York City could hit 103 and D.C. 105.
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11: Bob Orovec is a meteorologist with the National Weather Service.
12: The heat stress or the heat risk is going to be extreme as we get towards Thursday, Friday, in the major metropolitan areas all along the East Coast, so it's going to be potentially very deadly.
11: Meanwhile, hot, dry weather and strong winds are turning parts of the West into a tinderbox. The Cottonwood Fire in southern Utah has scorched more than 92,000 acres. James Jones, NPR News.
8: 11 people have died in northeastern France after authorities say a malfunction on board a skydiving plane caused the plane to enter a dive and crash today. Several people on board were novice jumpers, and family members were at the airport witnessing the jump. You're listening to NPR News. Republican Congresswoman Julia Letlow Saturday won a Senate primary election in that state and will now seek a full six-year term in November in the Senate. She had President Trump's endorsement against the state treasurer John Fleming. Letlow is favored to win in the November election against Democrat Jamie Davis, who's a farmer. He won his primary. But Letlow and Davis are running for the seat held by Republican Senator Bill Cassidy. The State Department has created a commemorative passport featuring an image of President Trump alongside the Declaration of Independence. Willem Marks reports.
13: President Trump on Friday posted a rendering on his social media platform of the new limited edition U.S. passport, describing how the document says, "Welcome, but be good." The White House had previewed the concept in April, calling it the Patriot Passport and describing it as limited edition and stamped for America 250. The State Department confirmed it has created a commemorative version of the standard passport book to mark the 250th anniversary of the founding of the U.S. The document features custom artwork and enhanced images on the front, back, and inside covers, and carries all the same advanced security features as a regular U.S. passport. For NPR News, I'm Willem Marx.
8: The Kennedy Center tonight awarded comedian Bill Maher with the prestigious Mark Twain Prize for American Humor. The award has been presented since 1998 as a way to recognize contributions to humor and commentary. Previous winners included Conan O'Brien, Dave Chappelle, Carol Burnett, David Letterman, and Tina Fey. President Trump did not attend the event at the Washington Arts Center. This is NPR.
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From NPR, this is Hidden Brain. I'm Shankar Vedantam. Imagine you're an architect, but instead of drawing up a plan for a skyscraper or a bridge, you've been asked to design the most sophisticated edifice in the universe, the human brain. Getting to work at your drafting table, you'd likely prioritize accuracy. You want this brain to perceive the world exactly as it is, a perfect mirror of reality. In your blueprint, the good and the bad, the rewarding and the threatening, all would be treated the same. Every event, every experience would be assigned equal weight, given the same attention, and remembered equally. But as any architect will tell you, there is a vast gulf between a design that works on paper and one that actually survives the elements. The same is true of our own minds. The architect of evolution wasn't interested in making us objective observers or serene philosophers. It wasn't trying to design a brain that took a fair and balanced view of the world. It was building a survival machine. To survive in a world filled with menacing predators, scarce resources, and social traps, the brain had to be designed with a series of built-in biases. Those are the same brains we have inside our heads today. It's why we focus more intently on some flavors of experience rather than others. In turn, these biases shape what we perceive, how we respond, and even the course of our most intimate relationships. This week on Hidden Brain, the lopsided ledgers in our minds and how we can bring them into balance.

Let's say you're a music critic attending a symphony. For 2 hours, 80 musicians play in perfect, breathtaking harmony. The strings are soaring, the brass is precise, and the conducting is fluid. But in the final minute of the performance, a single violinist hits a flat note. It lasts for less than a second, a tiny discordance in an otherwise flawless evening. When you sit down to write your review, what do you remember? If your brain were a perfect recording device, that 1 second error would be a mere blip, buried under 2 hours of beauty.

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1: I meet a new work colleague who I'm really excited to become friends with. 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But then the next day or later that day, something negative would happen. A paper would get rejected. Somebody would snap at me in the hallway or not look happy to see me. And I couldn't get that negative out of my head. And this would happen even if the good thing was way more important than the bad thing. When I took a step back, the negative seemed

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1: It's 200 students, 300 students, and at the end of each quarter, you get teaching evaluations that are passed out by the university and ask some questions about the class and the professor so that you can get feedback on what's going well and what you could do better. And often I would get a lot of glowing comments, right? I'm flipping through them and it's like, this is the best class I've taken so far at UC Davis. And this was one of the best professors I've ever had. And everything seems rosy. And then
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1: 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And then I start thinking they don't appreciate this, as if it's the whole class.
2: Yeah.
1: None of them want to be in this class. 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Why am I even here? Instead of contextualizing that as one comment out of the hundreds that I had gotten, right?

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1: Ignoring me, she yelled at me. I think because it actually took her longer to wait and figure out if I was going or not than to just cross the street. But for whatever reason, she yells at me. And it takes me like an hour to stop feeling bad about it and perseverating on it and wondering, should I have done something different? What did I do wrong?
2: Let's talk a moment about how

0: Because of a tiny mistake in how some sensors were installed, the probe crash landed in the Utah desert, and that made the whole thing feel like a failure.
1: It looks like we have a no shoot, sir. Vector 200, put it on your nose, 8 miles, look for an impact.
2: SBC, negative throw, negative shoot. Impact at 5855 past the hour. Impacted vehicle on the surface.
3: Now, the probe had traveled something like a billion miles. That's billion with a B. And in fact, much of the scientific information that the probe was sent to collect was in fact collected. And from a scientific point of view, the mission was a success, but that's not how we remember it.
0: Exactly. We focused on that one little thing that went wrong. I mean, crashing is not tiny. Crashing is a big crash. But in terms of exactly, as you said, the scientific objectives of the mission, it was a small blip. The scientists were able to recover the information they needed, and yet we think of it as a failure.
3: Let's talk a moment about how our tendency to harp on the negative can shape even geopolitical conflict and war. Some years ago, Allison, researchers produced an in-depth analysis of how Germany ended up in World War I, not because necessarily it was under threat, but because it believed that it was under threat from its neighbors.
0: Right. So if you're a country and you are looking for possible problems, possible threats to address, it makes sense, right, that the possibility of a threat would grab your attention, and it could lead you to make some bad choices because you kind of overestimate the strength of that threat.
3: I mean, this was probably true even when it came to something like the Cold War. The United States and the Soviet Union greatly overestimated how belligerent and dangerous the other side was and effectively brought the whole world to the brink of annihilation.
0: Right. Each side is focusing on what could go wrong. They're focusing on the possibility of that threat and focusing so much on the possibility of something going wrong without also focusing on the possibility that it could go right, that things could de-escalate, leads to this kind of escalating, oh no, we better be prepared for the worst possible case. And then, oh no, we'd better be prepared for the worst possible case, and on and on.
3: And it's so interesting, I think, when we think about geopolitical conflict or the ways that nations interact with each other, I think we often forget that there are human beings who are basically involved in these negotiations. These are human beings who are making judgments. And so in some ways, it ought to be unsurprising that the way our minds think should shape these major, major events.
0: I couldn't agree more. And I think you see this in all kinds of settings, right? We think of historical forces as somehow not being biased by human psychology. And in all of these cases, right, we're squishy humans, we're fallible, we have all kinds of biases in our minds that influence how we think and how we make sometimes very consequential decisions.
3: The human brain operates like a very curious kind of magnet. It remains indifferent to shavings of silver and gold, but it's drawn to heavy, jagged shards of lead and iron. When we come

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1: Time. And it is useful to pay attention to real problems in our environment, in society, in the situation around us that we can address by working together with other people.

0: You've been particularly interested in the idea of framing. Things in the world aren't necessarily inherently positive or negative. We can feel differently about the same person or object or event depending on how it's described. Why is framing so significant, Allison?
1: There's tons of research across many different disciplines, political science, psychology, economics, focused on this idea of framing, that the way that we feel about a person or an event is going to change depending on how it's described or framed. And at its heart, at the most basic level, this is just that proverbial glass that can be seen as half full or half empty. It matters how somebody describes the glass to you. If somebody says, hey, look at this half full glass, you think, this is great. There's water in there. If somebody says, hey, look at this half empty glass, you think, oh no, it's half empty.
0: The psychologists Daniel Kahneman and Amos Tversky once conducted an influential study on the effects of framing. Can you describe the study for me and what it found?
1: Kahneman and Tversky conducted early work showing that seemingly trivial changes in wording could produce really striking changes in people's preferences. So in their 1981 research, they told participants, imagine that there's been an outbreak of an unusual disease and 600 lives are at stake. And then they randomly assigned people in their study to one of two groups. For the first group, they went on to describe some possible response options in terms of how many lives would be saved, right? If you go in this direction, this many lives would be saved. If you go in this with this response instead, that many lives will be saved. For the second group, they described those same options in terms of how many lives would be lost. So, for example, out of 600 lives, you're thinking in one case about the 400 that will be saved, or in the other case, the 200 that will be lost.
0: What Daniel Kahneman and Amos Tversky found was that simply framing outcomes in positive or negative terms dramatically altered people's preferences. When choices were framed in terms of lives saved, people tended to avoid risk. When those same choices were framed in terms of lives lost, people became more willing to gamble. I asked Allison to tell me about other work that also looks at how we describe the successes or failures of groups and how we then come to see those groups.
1: So in one of these studies, professionals were asked to evaluate a work team based on some information about that team's past performance. Half of the participants in the study, randomly assigned, were told that 30 out of 50 of the team's past projects had been successful. The other half of the participants were told that 20 out of 50 of the team's past projects had been unsuccessful. So mathematically, it's the same identical information, right? But some participants were focused on the part of the glass that was full. Some participants were focused on the part of the glass that was empty. And then the question was, do you fund the work team? Like, how likely are they to succeed? And participants wanted to fund the team more when its past performance had been described in terms of successes than when its past performance had been described in terms of failure.
0: I understand the same phenomenon is sometimes at work in medical settings when patients are deciding whether to go forward with a surgery. How the surgery is described can change whether we decide it's a good idea or a bad idea.
1: Right. So imagine I tell you, a national panel is evaluating a recently developed surgical procedure that involves new robotic technology. And a 3-year study on the procedure just concluded based on the data.

0: experts agree that it has a survival rate of 70%. Or, I tell you, it has a mortality rate of 30%. Same information again. But participants in a study like this are much more favorable towards the procedure when it's described in terms of the survival rate than when it's described in terms of the mortality rate.
1: Now, on its surface, these framing effects might not seem like they're about the negativity bias, or at least they are not about the negativity bias alone. When you tell people the surgical procedure has a 70% survival rate, people do focus on that positive news. But here is how the negativity bias kicks in. Allison has run studies where people are presented either the positive or the negative information. Then she presents people with the other side of the coin. The people who got the positive framing first now get the negative framing. The people who got the negative framing about the mortality rate of the procedure are now presented the same information with the positive framing, the survival rate.
0: In our research, we start out the same way that all these framing studies have in the past. Half the participants see a person, a politician, an event, a surgical procedure framed in positive terms. Half of them see that same thing framed in negative terms. But unlike in past research, we don't stop there. We keep going. So people in our studies who see, let's say, a surgical procedure framed in terms of its survival rate at time one, then see it reframed in terms of its mortality rate at time two. People who originally see the surgical procedure framed in terms of its mortality rate, then later see it reframed in terms of its survival rate. And our question is, can people just follow along with this as the vast literature on framing seemed to suggest, right? People just react to the frame that's right in front of them. I like the half full glass. I dislike the half empty glass. So maybe I can bounce back and forth easily between them. But that's not what we found, or it's only what we find half the time. When people see a positive frame first, and then it switches to a negative frame, survival rate switches to mortality rate, they follow right along. They like the procedure at first. When you reframe it, they don't like it anymore. But when we move in the opposite direction, when we start out with negatives and reframe as positives, participants tend to get stuck in the initial negative framing. They don't like the procedure when it's described in terms of mortality. And then when we say, hey, you can think of this in terms of survival rate, they still don't like it.
1: So in other words, if you tell me the procedure has a 70% survival rate and I like it, but then you tell me it has a 30% mortality rate, I change my mind and I now stop liking it. But if you start out telling me it has a 30% mortality rate, I don't like it. And now if you tell me it has a 70% survival rate, I still don't like it.
0: Yes, that initial negative frame seems to stick in your head and resist subsequent attempts to change it.
1: What does this tell you, that in some ways things seem to drift almost toward the negative side of the equation?
0: I think that our brains have a tendency to tilt towards the negative, right? That just fundamental negativity bias, that our minds look for negative information and then hold on to it once we find it. And I think this is one way that our brains do that, that our brains are holding on to the initial conceptualization of something as negative, and it's really hard to switch things around and start thinking of it as positive.

0: when you see these framing effects and you see that we tend to go from a positive frame to a negative frame fairly easily, but not so easily from a negative frame to a positive frame, do you have any understanding of how this is actually happening in the brain, Allison?
1: Yeah, so this was a question that we were really curious

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1: Imagine there's been an outbreak of an unusual disease and 600 lives are at stake. So that classic Kahneman and Tversky framing study. And then we just ask them, if 100 lives are saved, how many will be lost? Or if 100 lives are lost, how many will be saved? So everyone just has to calculate 600 minus 100 and come up with the answer of 500. Mm-hmm. But whereas some people have to convert from positives to negatives to get that answer.
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1: How many will be lost? Other people are doing the same math problem, but they're calculating if 100 lives are lost, how many will be saved? And then we timed how long it took them to solve the problem. Everyone can do it in a few seconds, but it takes people significantly longer when the math problem involves converting from negatives to positives than when it involves converting from positives to negatives.
2: So it's almost as if you have a

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1: Sharing positive emotions during their day or having those positive emotions on their own. 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It lowered their cortisol and actually had a lasting effect throughout the day.
2: And I think it's also the case that sometimes as we go through our lives, you know, we take the people around us a bit for granted and we feel like, you know, I can tell them all the negative things that are happening, all the things that I'm unhappy about in my life.

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1: 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And then what I noticed over the course of a couple weeks is that I started thinking of those little things during the day, not just when I sat down in the evening to do it intentionally, right? But it had become a more habitual style of thinking.
2: So in some ways, you're starting to notice things because in some ways, you're making yourself notice things.
1: Right. It starts out intentionally.

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1: Yes, and you know, there's this really interesting research on how easily we adapt to our current circumstances. So we level set to whatever the current reality is, the current status quo. And I think this is one of those cases where we can adapt very quickly to a positive and maybe not quite so quickly to a negative.
2: You recently had an experience where you made an effort to celebrate the positive. I understand it made a real difference. Can you tell me what happened?
1: So in our house, we put everyone's successes on the fridge so that we can celebrate each other's positives and feel better about them ourselves. So a couple of weeks ago, my kid got an award at school. And of course, that goes on the fridge. I guess that's pretty normal to put it on the fridge. But we also try to notice it and mention it to each other when we walk by. And in our house, grown-up successes go up on the fridge, too, so that when I have a success or when my partner has a success, that goes up there, too. And so, for example, my partner comes home yesterday. So he has written a book on relationships that's coming out soon. And yesterday he came home from recording the audiobook. And he tells me that the director there said that it was one of the best readings he had ever heard. And then my partner turns away to go on with his day and do the other 63 things that he has to do, right? And I'm like, no, stop. First of all, that's amazing. That's an amazing thing for somebody to tell you. And second, go write that down right now. Print it out. We're putting it up on the fridge, and we're going to talk about it every time I walk by.

0: Let's talk a moment about the role that we play in bringing positivity or negativity into the lives of other people, Alison. Very often, I think, when someone is rude to us, when we are having a bad day, we may have a tendency to pass on this negativity to others. So in some ways, negativity begets more negativity. Are there ways to interrupt this cascade?
1: I think so. You know, every now and then I manage to do this in the middle of a fight with my partner or my kid. I see a way to be silly or make a joke, and then suddenly we can laugh together instead of being stuck in this negative spiral. So a few weeks ago, we were having a family dinner and we had just washed the tablecloth and my kid kept spilling little things on the table. She'd spill like a little bit of a sauce or one noodle, right? And my partner and I would rush to clean it up, and we're all getting kind of more and more stressed about trying to keep a tablecloth clean so that we don't have to do laundry again. And suddenly, I just had this impulse. So I picked up a big handful of what we were having for dinner, and I just slapped it down on the tablecloth. So there's this huge mess everywhere. And I'm like, I guess we're doing laundry. And we all get to laugh about it, right? Instead of being kind of sniping at each other and stuck in this negative space.
0: Yeah. I think it's sometimes hard when people treat us badly, when we are the recipients of negativity, to respond with something that is not negativity. Psychologists have long talked about the norm of reciprocity. You know, we are kind when we're treated kindly. We are rude when we're treated rudely. But really, I think what you're pointing to or what you're recommending is that we are kind when we're treated rudely. That's not easy to do.
1: It's not easy at all. And to be clear, I usually don't. But I think we can try, right? And then every now and then, there's this little window of opportunity that we get to interrupt that negative cycle.
0: I'm wondering, after having done all of this work on the negativity bias, do you feel like you yourself are able to be less negative as you go through your life, Alison?
1: I think the answer to that probably depends on the day. Some days I'm doing it pretty well, and some days I'm not, and that's okay. But really, what helps me is to think about these two pieces together. There's what is the negative focus?

0: focus telling me? How can I use anger or negativity to fuel me? I try to think about bad mood as information. It's a messenger. It's saying something is wrong. And then also, how can I balance out that negativity with some positives in my own life?
1: Alison Ledgerwood is a psychologist at the University of California, Davis. Alison, thank you so much for joining me today on Hidden Brain.
0: My pleasure, Shankar. Thank you so much for having me.
1: Can you think of a time in your life when something negative crowded out all the positive things in your life? Did this have consequences for the way you behaved and the opportunities you were able to see? If you have a personal story you would be willing to share with the Hidden Brain audience, or a question or comment about this episode, please find a very quiet room and record a voice memo on your phone. 2 or 3 minutes is plenty. Email the file to us at feedback@hiddenbrain.org. 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Again, that's feedback@hiddenbrain.org.

0: 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Tara Boyle is our executive producer. I'm Hidden Brain's executive editor. If you like this episode, please share it with a friend or family member. The negativity bias shapes every aspect of our lives and contaminates the quality of our relationships. It helps to be aware of this bias, and I would be so grateful if you told other people in your lives to tune in and listen to the story. I'm Shankar Vedantam. See you soon.
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3: And it's on Highway 4 westbound at Loveridge Road. Apparently, someone was having fun. We've got some deflated pool inflatables blocking the left lane. In Redwood City Hills, southbound 280 at Edgewood Road, we have a stalled vehicle that's blocking the center divide. And in Sunnyvale, someone's moving northbound 101 at Lawrence Expressway. There's a table in the right lane. Laurie Sanders for KQED.
2: All right. Thanks, Laurie. Have a good night. And the forecast for tonight calls for mostly clear skies, temperatures in the 40s and 50s, and then tomorrow a little bit warmer than today, mostly sunny skies, temperatures ranging from the low 60s at the coast to the mid-80s inland. I'm Sandy Althaus, and you're listening to KQED-FM San Francisco and to KQEI-FM North Highland, Sacramento, 8 o'clock.
4: 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I'm Ana Maria Sayer, bringing you concerts from the archives of the popular Tiny Desk series. 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
5: 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Mercury's in retrograde.
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0: song.
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2: Live from NPR News, I'm Dale Willman. Fighting has continued in southern Lebanon, despite a new framework agreement between Israel and the Lebanese government. It was hoped that deal would end the fighting that's devastated large parts of Lebanon. NPR's Ruth Sherlock reports on the divided opinions in Lebanon over the agreements.
3: Some accept the framework agreement because they want the war to end at all costs. Others, like Frida Nuruddin, says it's a capitulation. She calls it the sale of South Lebanon.
4: They are selling South, and they give the Israeli part to do whatever they want. So that's why we came here to say no.
3: The deal would have the Iran-backed militant group Hezbollah disarm before Israel leaves parts of South Lebanon that it has occupied. Hezbollah has rejected the deal entirely. And Nuruddin, who's from the south, says she doesn't believe that in practice Israel would withdraw from the land it holds. Ruth Sherlock, NPR News, Beirut.
2: After two major immigration victories at the Supreme Court last week, President Trump is moving ahead with plans that could lead to the deportation of as many as 1 million immigrants who've been living and working legally in the U.S. NPR's Meyer Lyason has more on that story.
5: It's not clear how fast the Trump administration will move to deport legal immigrants from Haiti, Syria, and other countries who have what's called TPS, or temporary protected status. The Supreme Court ruled that Trump can remove TPS from these immigrants because the executive branch controls the immigration system. Some of the TPS immigrants have been in the country legally for decades and are deeply integrated into the economies of some American cities, working in factories and nursing homes. Trump has had a particular animus towards Haitians for years, falsely accusing them during the 2024 election of eating people's pet cats and dogs. Mara Lyason, NPR News.
2: A multimillionaire has now backed off his claims that China is funding opposition to his data center project planned for Utah. NPR's Jeff Brumfield has more for us.
6: Canadian investor Kevin O'Leary is best known as a member of the cast of Shark Tank, but he's also tried to build a massive data center in Utah. After he ran into local resistance, he went on cable news to accuse several organizations and individuals of being paid by the Chinese government. One of them was Gabby Finlayson, a Utah native.
7: I think it's difficult for some of these folks to fathom the idea that real people wouldn't just say, like, thank you, Kevin O'Leary, for ruining our environment. So it has to be China.
6: In a post on X, O'Leary now says he has no evidence that Finlayson or others are funded by China. Fox News has also issued an apology for allowing him to speak about it on their programs. Jeff Brumfield, NPR News.
2: And you're listening to NPR News. A father and son were pulled alive from a pile of rubble in Venezuela on Sunday. It was a story of hope from a scene of chaos. Officials there say the death toll from two earthquakes that hit the region last Wednesday has reached 1,450, and thousands of other people were injured. Tens of thousands of people are reported as missing. Wildfires are burning in several states in the Southwest. That includes in Arizona, where a fire in the northern part of the state is prompting residents to get ready to evacuate. For member station KNAU, Chris Clements reports that the Pocket Fire is approaching the city of Flagstaff.
8: The Pocket Fire nearly doubled in size this weekend, driven by high winds, low humidity, and challenging terrain. It's tearing through Red Rock Country north of Sedona and getting closer to communities like Kachina Village, where Cheyenne Grabiak lives. He says this wildfire seems worse than past fires in the area.
9: It feels a little scarier just because the wind we've had the last few days and just how dry it's been.
8: Fire managers say the Pocket Fire could get closer to Flagstaff as high winds continue. For NPR News, I'm Chris Clements in Flagstaff.
2: The latest installment of Toy Story continued to be a huge success this weekend, bringing in another $70 million in ticket sales at North American theaters. That kept it in the number one slot after making the strongest debut of the year last weekend. Supergirl was this weekend's biggest new release, but only managed to bring in $38 million, which was well below the expectations by the producer Warner Brothers. And the low-budget horror flick Obsession brought in another $9.8 million. I'm Dale Willman. NPR News.
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It's Tiny Desk Radio from NPR Music. I'm Ana Maria Sayer. We've got quite the lineup for you on the show today. Later, we have the talented bassist and composer, Linda Mahon Oh. But before that, we're kicking things off with two beloved artists from across the pond. English musicians Bloc Party and Omar both visited the Tiny Desk this year. After the break, we'll hear Omar's signature soul sound, all the way from Kent. But first, we have London-based rock band Bloc Party. Lead singer and guitarist Kelly Okereke grew up in East London. He met guitarist Russell Lissack at a music festival, and the two decided to form a band in 1999. Fast forward to 2005. Bloc Party released their debut album, Silent Alarm. The band was looped into the dancey post-punk revival happening at the time. You could hear strains of R&B, Britpop, and electronic dance music on the album. It was an immediate hit.

This year marked 20 years since Silent Alarm. Block Party's Tiny Desk was produced by Maya Stern, one of our talented video editors. Maya loved that album when it came out, and she still loves it now. She wanted to bring them to the desk to hear how they could reimagine their songs while still rocking hard. They did not disappoint. So let's hear it. Here's Block Party at the Tiny Desk.

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3: 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Next would be 9 o'clock. 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
2: 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I'm Ana Maria Sayer. 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

you, Fabian Almazan on piano. Mark Whitfield Jr. on drums. And Greg Ward on alto sax. It's such a huge pleasure to be here today at this NPR

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1: Campaign to weaken Russia's ability to wage war. Russia also continued its near-daily attacks on Ukrainian cities. NPR's Joanna Kakissis reports from Kyiv.
2: Writing on social media, Ukrainian President Volodymyr Zelensky said the long-range drone strikes targeting Russian oil and military infrastructure are aimed at reducing the resources fueling Russia's war. "This brings us one step closer to peace," he wrote. Zelensky said Ukrainian drones hit

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2: It's about 3 miles from the ocean. 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
2: We lived next to my grandparents, and they had a chicken farm and some property in that area.

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2: This is Gabby.

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1: 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After they decided to retire, Melissa bought the home and the lot from them. 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It was her home, where she lived.
2: You can see, if you see all those brambles and all that brush, all that kind of

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1: There are some woods. 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It turns out those woods were squarely on Bert's land. But Melissa insists she always thought that was just part of her family's extended backyard.
2: I always, like, my family had always thought that we kind of shared, like, half of these woods was ours and then half kind of belonged to that house.
3: Which was why she was so surprised when Bert's brother Ralph showed up at her front door one day in October of 2021.

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1: You know, we're scheduling out a month. We can come in like December. So I was like, well, I guess December it is. At that point, I forgot about it. I figured he'd end up calling me. But I never heard from anyone again until probably about a month later.
2: Melissa says she never got the certified letter that Bert sent her. And that offer of $1,500 that Bert says his lawyer made, when I asked Melissa about it, she said it was news to her. According to Melissa, the next person she heard from was someone delivering a lawsuit.
1: Like the guy with the

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1: I have the deed to a chunk of land. This piece of paper that says this land belongs to Keith. End of story.
2: But as Melissa keeps reading, she starts discovering all this nuance hidden beneath that simplified version of things. Like, she learns about the small but significant difference between the ideas of ownership and possession.
1: Right. If I own a cowboy hat and I lend it to you for the weekend, Alexi,
2: yeehaw.
1: I still own the hat, even if you possess it for the 2 days that

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1: A fair amount of the time, those pieces of paper disagree with each other about where exactly somebody's land begins and ends, or who even owns a piece of land in the first place. Courts need a way to decide between those claims, and one easy way to do that is just to figure out who's actually been using the property.
2: So Melissa is taking all this in, drinking from the fire hose of property law scholarship. And the more she reads up on adverse possession, the more convinced she gets that this

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1: The judge sitting up front in his robes and the stenographer typing away, Bert and Melissa each made their case as to why they were the ones who deserved the land beneath Melissa's goat pen.
2: She opted to start calling her own witnesses first. So she called a friend of hers and she called up her brother.
3: I got on the stands and then, of course, they got on the stands and their witnesses and my witnesses. But because I didn't have a lawyer, I got to be the one questioning everyone.
4: Melissa went first. She and her brother and her friend talked about how they used to hang out in the woods, how before the goats, her family had kept dogs and chickens in the backyard, how Melissa's dad had used some of Bert's lot as a kind of storage area for his tools and lawnmower and wheelbarrow.
1: And to prove that her family had been possessing the land for the full 20 years the law required, Melissa produced a series of photos taken the first year she and her family had moved in. She pulled them out to show me when I was down visiting her.
3: This is Thanksgiving 2001. This is my mom sitting at the table with the calendar in the back that says 2001. So that's I forget what the technical word is, but it's proving that it happened in 2001.
4: Partly, Melissa liked these photos because that calendar, it's proof. They've been there for 20 years. But she liked the pictures even more because of what you could just barely see in the background behind her family.
3: And so that's my dad. And you can see out this window, you can see the shed back there.
1: Through a window behind Melissa's dad, you can just make out the shape of a building. Maybe a pile of lumber?
3: It's kind of hard to tell. We actually argued back and forth in court, me and the other guy's lawyer, about what that item is. And can you tell me what that item is? And do you remember what that is? And what do you think that is?
4: Melissa's trying to show through all the photos, okay, there's the property line. The shed is on my family's side. But all the other stuff in the pictures, the lumber and the pool liner and her dad's table saw, that stuff would have been across the line on Bert's land.
1: And the whole time she's making these arguments, she's also privately kind of freaking out about having to keep up her lawyer impression.
3: I kept trying to remind myself, like, lawyers do this every day. Like, if you were a lawyer, this would be Tuesday to you. Like, this would be no big deal. Like, just because you have no clue what you're doing, you know, doesn't mean you should feel some kind of way. It's fine.
1: She says when Bert's attorney tried to introduce a photo that he had failed to disclose in the discovery process, she even got to fulfill the fantasy of every would-be lawyer.
3: I was like, objection! That, you know, was not in discovery. And I thought that was so weird, but cool.
4: After Melissa had her say, it was Bert's turn.
1: What was it like for you testifying? What do you remember about being on the stand yourself?
2: Nervous. But very, very focused on, you know, telling my story, telling what I perceived to be the truth, correcting what I thought were untruths that were stated.
1: To counter Melissa's claim, Bert just has to show that she fails to meet one of the 5 legal criteria for adverse possession. Bert and his lawyer put a lot of their focus on the idea of exclusivity.
4: They argue that even if her family had used Bert's lot some, it wasn't like they had completely taken it over. Bert testified that his father had been using the land right up to his death in 2004.
2: My dad, once he retired, he had a portable sawmill on the lot. And so he would get my uncle to pull up logs, and then he would use a sawmill to trim them up and make planks.
4: As evidence, Bert introduced his own photograph, a picture of him and his husband David with Bert's dad at the sawmill. Bert says that photo was taken towards the beginning of that 20-year period that he and Melissa were arguing over.
2: And so what we tried to show with dad having the sawmill on that lot behind her house, that it was not exclusive, that he also used the lot as well. So that's why it was kind of key.
1: After hours and hours of this, you might think the judge had heard enough. But then, and this is maybe my favorite part of the story, he's like, actually, what I'd like us all to do is tomorrow, let's all meet up at Melissa's house, and we can all walk around on Bert's lot together.
2: So we all met out there, I want to say, like at 9 o'clock in the morning. It was all very, very cordial.
3: We all just walked around at a big party. I'm like, here's my goat pen, here's my fort, here's my trail, like, here it is.

0: is. You want to check yourself for ticks when you're done.
1: I mean, is he wearing his robes at this point, or he's back to business casual?
2: I would say he was in fairly sturdy clothing. His clerk that went with him had a beautiful cashmere long coat on, which was totally covered with briars, so I don't think he was a fan of the site visit.
3: There wasn't much conversation. No one was allowed to make any arguments or try to sneak in any last pieces of evidence. Melissa and Bert and Bert's husband and their lawyer and the clerk,

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1: What did you think was going to happen?
2: Honestly, and this is what I told everyone who asked me. I was like, I honestly feel like it could go either way. I felt like it was 50-50.
3: Burt was a little more confident.
4: I had no doubt they were going to rule in our favor simply because she had to prevail on all five of those tenets. And I knew for myself that she did not meet that requirement.
3: The judge asked both sides to submit their closing arguments in writing, and then they waited.

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1: A teleconference.
2: I open it up and I'm like, all right, it's the moment of truth. So we'll see. We'll see what happens.
3: Do you have a copy of the decision?
1: Yes, I do.
3: Can I just have you read that paragraph that starts, "This is my decision after trial"?
1: Let's give it a shot. "This is my decision after trial because by a preponderance of the evidence..."
2: I think I skipped to the end. I was like, he's probably going to say it at the end.
1: "I find open and notorious, hostile and adverse

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1: That the chunk that would be left to Bert would be too small to really be usable. So he gave Melissa Bert's entire lot. Not all the land that he and his brother had been trying to sell, but the full 2/3 of an acre lot that bordered Melissa's land, she would now legally own that whole thing.
2: How did you feel about that?
3: I thought it was insane, just absolutely crazy, unfair. He didn't believe

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1: ...with a question of her own. Bert, why did you sue me? To her, the moral of the story was simple.
2: You know, be neighborly. You know, if you have a neighbor and, you know who they are and maybe try talking to them before you jump to litigation, I don't know.
1: I could have been the messenger going back and forth between Melissa and Bert forever. They are not going to agree on who did the bad thing first and who was more at fault.

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1: 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And as I said to my kids, like with skiing, if you're not falling down, well, you're just not trying hard enough.
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1: Haven't heard my original episode with Eric Ryan and Adam Lowry. 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
1: The Nashville area. So we just opened, actually. I'm upstairs of the restaurant. We opened this week in Franklin, Tennessee.
2: Oh, congrats.
1: Thank you.
3: Absolutely amazing. Before I ask you more questions, tell me what question you brought for us today.
1: Okay, so as young entrepreneurs, my biggest question is, how do we find a mentor that can help guide us, help us with large questions, while still maintaining the ethos and the vision that we personally have?
3: All right, good place to be. You've got two of them.

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1: The business. Eric, do you get, because I'm sure you get that a lot too, Eric.
2: I do. And that's why I think putting it into a structure of either a formal advisor or board, I think helps people get their head around to what the expectations are. And I agree. In the first, you know, always get a coffee date. And if you walk away from that coffee date being either both really inspired or they were able to push or challenge your thinking, then you know there's somebody that you want in your orbit.
1: Yeah.
3: Right.
1: Aubrey Olasky, the brand, the company's called Paren. Congrats. Good luck. It's awesome.
3: Thank you.

0: Scottsdale, Arizona. I am co-founder of FlipMitt's 3-in-1 adventure gloves. 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
1: So, wait, like sweatpants for your hand, basically. Is that what you're saying?
0: Yeah, sweatbands. So they
1: sweatbands.
0: So they wear gloves.
1: I was like, sweatpants.
0: Yeah, they convert to mittens.
1: Oh, wow.
0: For like running, and then yeah, they just slide them down and you're wearing the sweatbands and they keep you dry or act as a hand towel when you're running.
1: Okay, so this is a FlipMitt. It's like a glove that opens up and then it can your fingers are free and or it can go on your wrist. Tell me just before I ask you about the business, what are the use cases here?
0: Yeah, so we initially created this for trail runners. Was kind of our original case. You'd go running on a cold morning, your hands would be freezing, but then very quickly, your hands get sweaty, you're looking for a place to put your gloves, and then at the end of your run, you've got, you know, soggy gloves and cold hands. Mm. And so this actually transitions through the whole run. It keeps you warm in the beginning, it keeps you dry in the middle of your run, and then at the end of your run, you can just slide them back on and they keep your hands warm again.
1: So tell me about where you're selling the FlipMitts now. Where can you get them?
0: Sure. So primarily via our Shopify store, FlipMitts.com. Yeah. We're also on Amazon, and we're on QVC. We actually did a test run with QVC in January. That went fairly well. So those are the three primary places. We've gone out and visited Walmart. The real challenge there has been we've gotten a lot of great feedback from and interest from retailers, but they don't really know where to put our product. Is it for runners? Is it for cyclists? Is it for hiking? And so that's kind of one of the challenges I'm calling about.
1: What question do you have or challenge you facing?
0: Yeah, I would love your advice on scaling beyond Shopify and Amazon, right? I did some boutique stores running, cycling in the beginning. They were excited, but they didn't really move. And it does really well when I can explain it to people. People just go, oh, I get it when I give them a demo. But the moving it on off the shelves on their own has been difficult. We have improved the packaging. We've put the photos of the product on the packaging. But I do wonder if we needed to take it to another level. Just kind of curious what kind of advice you would have for me on that.
2: I think a couple of ways to think about it. So I heard your problem before of like in conversations with Walmart and where does it go in the store and looking at your site. And to your point too, there's this consumer education. And I always look for things that like hit that intersection of novel and familiar. And you've got a really, really novel, obviously, approach to gloves. It takes some education. So I think for retail to work, you've got to be able to really put it into that space of familiarity. And possibly maybe the right way to do that is you create different versions of it, targeting different use occasions. So if you were to go into Walmart, so you've got a sport version that can live in the sports section that's calling out specifically for runners. Maybe you've got a seasonal one that comes out when the winter gloves and sits in the winter gloves.
1: Oh, yeah, I like that.
2: So that way says that familiarity of like I'm buying gloves. Oh, and then the novelty of like, oh, this is a different type of glove.
1: I love that idea of thinking about different ways. And you are doing some of that already, I think, Matt.
0: Yeah, yeah. And I love that approach. And you totally nailed it, right? I've got hunters, cyclists. I have tattoo artists, people from all walks of life. Anytime your hands are cold and you want control, we have nurses that use them because you can wear them underneath rubber gloves. And so they are so adaptable. So I love that idea of packaging them for specific activities versus just doing infographic after infographic, which is kind of the approach I've had so far.
2: And you could call it like the runner's glove or the hunter's glove. But also too, like you've kind of created the world's most versatile glove. I feel like you need to kind of ladder this up to the world's best at something.
0: Yeah. I go back and forth between the age-old wisdom of like find your tribe and grow your tribe and really try and grow with their needs versus this product that can go so many different ways. And I kind of look at like Crocs, I feel like, as a similar example sometimes where it's kind of different. It's still a shoe, but it's different and trying to take what I can learn from that.
1: Yeah.
2: Yeah. Looking at it, I was debating whether you should ladder up and build a brand. Because FlipMitts is, I think you're more like a flip-flop than a croc. And FlipMitts feels, it's very much a product brand. And I was debating in my head, like, okay, should you go up and build a brand above? And then FlipMitts is your product brand. But I don't know what you'd ladder up to. And I think I would do the opposite. I would like ladder down of what you're talking about, be hyper-specialized. So build these hyper-specialized uses, just like you said, And also licensing could be really, I mean, University of Michigan,

0: flip mitts available in the stadium, you know, starting in late October.
1: Yes.
0: And like, look for those, you know, I think licensing also could be a great way to open up some of these usage occasions, but I would go hyper specialized.
2: I love that.
3: And we've had some small businesses on this show that

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1: If you really get to the heart of a lot of what everybody was struggling with, whether I take capital, how fast do I grow, it's really about the right pacing of building a business.
2: That's Eric Ryan, the man behind the brands, Method, Ollie, Welly, and so many others. Eric, it's great having you on the show today. 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
1: Always a pleasure, guy. Thank you.
2: And if you're working on a business and you'd like to be on this show, send us a one-minute message that tells us about your business, the

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2: President Trump's ambitious goal to start up new nuclear reactors is becoming reality a little over a year after he first made the announcement.
3: By July 4th, we're tracking to get the reactor into Dome and to initiate the testing.
2: But getting the reactors built

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2: That was the first time we did something like really big together. It was a six-tier wedding cake for like 300 people. It was our first wedding cake ever. And we just got out of culinary school. But also we not know how to do that much cake.

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1: Overnight temperatures are expected to be still elevated. Many New Yorkers will not have the opportunity to really cool down after sunset.
2: Electricity grids in the region are expected to be taxed during the heat. Three firefighters have died and two others were injured this week while battling wildfires on the border of Colorado and Utah. Officials say they were responding to the Knowles and Gore fires on Saturday. Wildfire activity has intensified across the western U.S. in large part because of hot, dry, and windy weather. The largest

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1: I'm Francis Lamb, and you're listening to The Splendid Table from APM. 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All right, you didn't come here for romantic advice, but I do think there are pretty universal answers. One is to really listen to each other, and the other is to make each other laugh. Later in the show, we'll be talking with Will Gadara, who was a co-owner

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1: 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And then we communicate the whole time while we're cooking to see where we are within our game plan.
2: Yeah, constantly checking where each other is at. And in the kitchen, like whether you're doing an hour competition show or setting up a restaurant or cooking Thanksgiving dinner, that plan portion is the most important part, that game plan. So you know exactly where you want to end.

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1: So we started early and we just made like cake after cake after cake after cake to like figure out the recipe. And then we did our own like tasting where we made like multiple cakes and stacked them in different ways and like tasted them. So it was like a lot of chaos in the beginning. But then once we like nailed down our recipe, it was pretty smooth until the decoration part, which we were like, oh, this is easy, right? And it's not.
2: Nope. Not easy at all. Then we went, it kind of slid back into

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1: On the kitchen floor.
2: Beautiful. That was a stunning moment. No one had ever seen anything like that before.
3: Yep.
1: Yeah.
3: Just everyone was very concerned.
1: Yeah. We got really sad. And then, but like, just like in life, we talked about it. We regrouped. We came up with a better plan. Got the decorations done. It was pretty good. And then Ham transported it. And then there was a surprise tropical storm.
2: Oh, God.
3: Yeah, so our wedding was at, like, the peak of this cliff. So there's a winding road that you had to take to get to the top. So there was torrential downpour. I was in the back of a van, literally cradling the cake, trying to protect it from every bump in the road. I ended up taking my suit jacket off to cover the cake as I carried it into the place. We had to touch it back up when we got, it was very stressful, but it was so stressful that the actual wedding was so easy and so stress-free that it was like, oh, this is nothing. 'Cause we made this giant cake and then transported it in this tropical storm up a hill.
2: Because we already got past the moment where I wrapped the wedding cake in my wedding suit.
3: In my wedding suit.
2: Yeah, and we made it this far.
3: That was fun. The cake got eaten. Oh. It was a good cake. People liked it.
2: Mm-hmm. Well, okay, that is fantastic. And here you are, lo, this many years later. So we do have lots of folks who called in with questions for you. So let's get to them.
4: Hi, Solan Ham. My mom, my sister, and I are big fans of yours from the Philippines.
2: Oh,
4: our question is, how long does your dry brining chicken last in the fridge? We watched your fridge tour video and saw that Ham left something brining, and my mom left a spatchcock chicken to dry brine for around 4 or 5 days, and it ended up being tasty but a little bit weird. Please give us some suggestions. Thanks.
2: Oh my God, I love this.
3: So cute.
2: I love this person.
3: That's amazing.
1: I understand what she means by tasty but weird.
3: Yep.
1: Ham usually covers this. You're the protein person.
3: Yes, there is. I feel like there's a window when the dry brine morphs from dry brining and into more of a cure. So I know exactly what you mean by tasty but weird. It tastes almost like a processed ham because it draws out too much moisture and then the meat starts curing. So depending on the size of what you're looking to brine. So if you're doing a whole chicken, I would not dry brine it for longer than 48 hours. Because then you're just going to start going into more of a cured meat territory. If you're doing parts, I would keep it from 12 to 24. Like, essentially, the larger the piece of protein that you're brining, the longer it takes. But I would rarely go past 48 hours just because you're just going into a different territory at that point. If you're looking to cure something, go for it. But if you're looking for dry brine, where you're looking for a nice, dry, tacky exterior and a really nice, moist interior, you want to keep that on the 48-hour if it's a large piece of protein and 12 to 24 if it's a smaller piece of chicken, pork, or beef. If you're doing fish, that's even less time. I would do 3 hours up to 12 and really nothing past that. Shrimp and scallop, that's really small, also benefit from a dry brine, but I wouldn't go longer than an hour on those things because then they're going to start to get tasty, but maybe a little tough.
1: Well, and
2: tastes be weird.
1: Yeah. And for anyone who's not familiar with dry brine, it's just like all you do is pat down your protein, evenly sprinkle it with salt, and then you could add some spices in there, but make sure it's not more than half the volume of the salt because it can affect the way the salt is absorbed. And then you pop it on a wire rack set in a sheet tray and let it sit in your fridge uncovered. And then the salt will dissolve from the meat juices, get drawn in and like tenderize the meat, dry out the skin so it crisps really well and also help the fat render. But like if you are trying to cure, you need to have a curing salt in there. Otherwise, if you have your meat for more than a week, it might start to go bad. So your mom was like right on the edge. living dangerously.
3: Really, really pushing it. And the curing salt also helps give it

0: a pinkish hue, so it doesn't look super oxidized when you cook it.
1: Which is why, like, when you buy like ham, like supermarket ham, why that meat is actually pink. It's
0: Is
1: cooked
0: pink. Yeah.
1: because of that curing salt usually.
0: Yeah.
1: Right
2: But
1: on.
2: that's happened to us like a ton of times. It just happened last week where we dry brined chicken thighs, didn't have time to cook it. It was in there for 5 days.
0: Yeah.
2: But like in that case, we just went with a moist cooking method so it doesn't have too much of that cured texture, but it's perfectly safe.
0: Yeah, it's safe. It just the texture might not be great. And that's a great point, Sola. Like if you do over brine your meat, cooking it in a moist environment to reintroduce some liquid into the protein is definitely going to help. Like
1: Braising it.
0: doing a braise instead of a sear.
3: Don't go anywhere because we'll be back to answer more of your questions with Sola and Ham El-Waly, host of the show Mystery Menu from New York Times Cooking. I'm Francis Lamb, and this is The Splendid Table from APM.

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1: I'm Francis Lamb, and this is the show for curious cooks and eaters. We're talking with chefs and YouTube stars Sola and Ham El Whaley. We're taking your cooking questions. Let's get back to it with them. Okay, let's go to our next caller, and this is Amy.
2: Hi, Sola and Ham. My question is one my friends and I have been debating for years. If you could only use one bean, either black bean or chickpeas, for the rest of your life, which one would you choose and why?
3: One bean?
4: First of all, I love that Amy and her friends have been debating this for years.
5: Yeah, for years.
4: Like, remember back in 1999, I said chickpeas, yeah. Guys.
5: Let's get out the minutes from the last meeting.
4: I've changed.
3: This is a friend group I think I would fit in well.
5: Yeah, this is a great friend group.
4: I love it.
5: Discussing black beans and chickpeas. And I like how specific they were. It's not just any beans. Don't pick your favorite bean. It's black bean or chickpea.
4: So which team are you on?
5: That's tough because I have close, like, personal ties to both beans. Like, I grew up eating a lot of both in different applications. Like, in the Middle Eastern side of me loves chickpeas because it's such a core component of a lot of dishes. But the, like, South American / like Brazilian a lot side kind of really likes the black beans in feijoadas. And I grew up eating a lot of different variations of feijoada. So that's very tough. What's great is that they're both super versatile. They're really good for you.
3: This question is tearing you apart.
5: It is. It's like I feel like they're asking me which part of the world I like more.
3: No, you have to pick your favorite parent here.
4: Yeah, exactly. Which parent do you?
5: Yeah.
4: Which parent do you?
3: Who do you love more, your mom or your dad?
5: it's really tough. I will have to say on a day-to-day basis, if I am going to reach for one of those, I'm reaching for black beans.
3: I agree.
4: Okay. Mm-hmm. Well, I mean, the nice thing to know here is that, like Amy, if she and her friends have been debating this for years, they probably do go back and forth. So you don't actually have to be committed only to one side or the other. But Sola, what would you say? Are you team black bean or are you team chickpea?
3: I'm fully committed to the black bean.
4: Oh, fully committed.
5: No debate.

0: No, no
1: Not torn
0: debate.
2: With a
1: Just straight
2: sorbet.
1: black bean.
0: Yeah, straight black bean. For me, chickpeas are like just like a very specific thing. I don't even think of them as beans. Like, it's a chickpea. I only want it for like chana masala. Is that the dog? The dog's playing behind him. Sorry. Yeah, chickpea for me is very specific. I only want it in chana masala or hummus. And those are two things that I rarely eat.
2: Really?
0: Yeah, we're not hummus people. We're baba ganoush all the way.
1: Or matabal. Yeah, matabal or baba ganoush all the way.
0: But black bean, you could refry it. It's great in the soup. You can do like a shakshuka kind of thing, or like a chilaquiles kind of thing. I feel like you can have a lot more fun with a black bean dip. Whoa.
2: Black bean dip.
1: So
2: Solid
1: you say
2: choice.
1: that there's more versatility in the black bean than the chickpea, is your debate.
0: I think so, because I feel like it is creamier as well.
1: I do agree that it is creamier. It's also like I feel like it's easier to cook. It's just like an easy thing to, because if you're for a lot of things, the chickpea, like especially a dried chickpea, I feel like it takes a lot longer. If you want to make something really good, like a hummus or something, you need to peel it. There's a lot of work involved with getting a chickpea from good to unforgettable. But black beans are there, like already.
2: Always unforgettable.
1: Black beans are unforgettable. Yeah.
2: Noted, Ham. No, your family is noting this. Can I say something completely sacrilegious?
1: Go for it.
2: I think they're the same thing. Let me take it back. I don't think
0: What?
2: they're actually the same thing, but I kind of feel like all dried beans are fungible.
1: Are interchangeable?
2: Sort of. And I love them all. So this is the space I'm coming from. Not like, oh, I don't care about them, so they're all the same. It's like, no, I love them all. So I'm like, I would totally puree a chickpea just like I would totally puree a black bean. I would stew a chickpea just like I would stew a black bean. And they all have their own flavors, for sure. They all have their own unique characteristics. They all have what makes them special. But I kind of feel like it's super fun to do. I don't know, like, why wouldn't I make a hummus type of dip with a black bean? Like, that sounds like that'd be
1: You
2: really
1: can.
2: good. Why wouldn't
1: You can,
2: I?
1: and we have. And it's delicious.
2: Yeah, right? So I kind of feel like
1: So that's a good
2: it's all
1: point.
2: good stuff. And I just, like, I love beans. And again, they are unique in the sense that they have their own flavor and texture and shape and all that stuff. But I kind of feel like when you, again, in the comfort of my own home, I would never do this, like, to a Colombian and be like, hey, eat this. I just made your beans with whatever beans I had lying around. I'm sure it's the same to you, right? Like, I would never do that. But I kind of feel like cooking beans in one traditional manner or another, but swapping the kind of bean you use is always a little bit fun. Like, it changes the flavor a little bit, it changes the texture a little bit. And I don't know. I just kind of feel like I love them all. Why not?
0: Okay, I agree with you with all beans except chickpeas. Because I feel
1: Chickpeas is very distinct. It has like a.
0: they're pointy. Because
1: I
0: they're
1: feel like
0: pointy.
1: chickpea has a vibe. There's a chickpea vibe that all other beans don't have. And it tends to be a little heavier. A little heavier, a little starchier. I feel like there's a chickpea vibe you get that you don't get with other beans. But I do have a tiebreaker for the black bean and chickpea. So I worked at a place where we simmered black beans and then took that liquid and then cooked it all the way down until it was almost a paint. And it's this jet black paint that we painted on plates. And then it was like this edible black paint. You can't do that with chickpeas. Black beans win. You
2: There
1: can't
2: you
1: paint with
2: go.
1: chickpeas. That's the tiebreaker.
2: Beautiful. Okay. All right. Let's move on to Annie.
3: This is Annie from Edmonds, and I recently started taking breakfast to work. And I'd love some ideas that aren't sweet and aren't eggs that I can prep in advance or the night before to make my mornings a little more tasty. Any ideas?
0: Well, I don't know if this is a controversial opinion, but I believe anything is breakfast if you eat it in the morning.
2: Sure. That counts for
0: So,
2: me.
0: like, just eat your leftovers from dinner for breakfast. That's not a helpful, that's not really
2: Hey, Annie,
0: helpful.
2: thanks for your call. Just eat leftovers. Love Sola.
1: Yeah, whenever we go to Veselka at like 9 in the morning, I go for the burger. I'm going for a burger with cheese. Maybe an egg if I'm feeling saucy. No, but like a pack breakfast, I would like a grain bowl. I know that like a lot of people eat that for lunch, but I feel like a grain bowl is a perfect, because personally, I'm not a big breakfast eater. And when I do eat breakfast, I want something that fills my stomach, but isn't too greasy or heavy. Or like, I'm not a big fan of like the fried egg, pancake, bacon-y type bread. That's not for me. I like a very, usually I have like a yogurt bowl with some cut up tomatoes, cucumbers, lettuce, maybe a soft boiled egg, some za'atar on top, and some crispy fava beans. But I feel like a grain bowl with some yogurt and a bunch of nice veggies on top, like maybe some nuts, some dried fruit. That's breakfast, baby.
2: That sounds great.
0: Well, and what's great is that you can boil a bunch of grains at the top of the week and then just with like salted water, and then just change it up every day with a different dressing and different toppings, different mix-ins, so you don't get bored. But like, yeah, that sounds great to me.
2: Yeah.
0: It's like cereal.
1: Yeah, it's like exactly.
2: Cereal. Yeah, well, it's like savory cereal. Only it is literally cereal. I mean,
1: it is. Cereal.
0: It is cereal.
2: I have to say, I'm not a huge porridge person, particularly. Did not mean for that alliteration. but in a lot of Chinese families, congee is a very traditional breakfast. And interestingly enough, also like stir-fried noodles, which like, hey, Annie, if you have time, wake up in the morning and stir fry some rice noodles with like little strips of ham, little strips of egg, and bring a little nice chili oil to work. I'll come over and work where you work. but a congee, or maybe another savory kind of porridge, you can totally make, you know, the night before, cool it down, heat up in the morning, put it in a thermos, and, you know, you can put toppings with it, or you can stew, like, little bits of protein, meats, chicken, or bring little pickles, like pickled radishes, or just like little something like with savory pop, sprinkle it on top and eat that. It's so good.
1: Yeah, that sounds really good. What's your go-to congee topping?
2: I have to say, congee I usually love when it's made with a stock. Oftentimes it's just rice and water and you cook it. Here's a congee recipe. Put some rice in water and boil it until it's like a porridge. Like that's it. Mm-hmm. And it's like 8-1, 12-1 ratio, you know, water to rice. But sometimes you'll see it made with stock, something like that. And I kind of like that background flavor. It's not meant to be like a holy cow. This is like the richest chicken or the richest, you know, whatever, but has a little background flavor. And then when you have something that's sort of savory like that, I like little pickles, like I said, like little pickled radishes or little pickled mustard greens or something like that. Some scallions, some roasted peanuts, little sliced scallions, little crushed roasted peanuts, and maybe a little chili oil on top. And I always, always, always have a little drizzle of soy sauce and a shake of white pepper.
1: Ooh, shake of white pepper.
2: Yeah.
1: Nice.
2: I think it's really nice.
1: I like congee with a thick layer of pork floss on top. That's my that's my favorite.
2: Well, there you go.
1: That's my favorite combo. I really, really like pork floss. So the congee kind of becomes a vehicle for pork floss.
2: That's awesome. I love that. God, I haven't had pork floss in so long. I was just talking to my colleague who also grew up in a Cantonese home. Like we're talking about like, oh, when we were kids, there was always a little jar of pork floss. It's literally pork that has been cooked with salt and sugar and stirred while it's cooked for so long that it like essentially totally dehydrates, and it kind of candies and it kind of cures, and it looks like a floss. It looks like this fluffy, because it's all broken apart while it's been cooked. So it's like these little sort of shreddy, fluffy, it's almost like cotton candy, not quite, but sort of has a similar effect. And when you eat it, it basically like becomes chewy, and you know it's such a cool texture.
1: It's
2: sweet and savory, and it's a really, really cool product.
0: We should make some.
2: All right, let's keep going. Let's go to Lee.
4: Hi, this is Lee from Brooklyn. I've got a question about tomato paste. So a few weeks ago I got these really beautiful tomatoes in my CSA, and I spent an afternoon cooking them down and canning them, and I've got a few jars of this beautiful paste, and I don't know what to do with it. I know I can use a tablespoon at a time as the base of a soup or stew, but that can kind of be ordinary, and I want to know, what do you do with

0: with good tomato paste to make it shine. Thanks.
1: Well, we recently did
0: Okay.
1: the same thing.
2: We recently
3: Did you
2: did the
3: really?
2: same thing. Yeah, we did. We got some really good pasting tomatoes from Mountain Berry Farm at the Green Market. I believe they're Cesare Casella's like tomato. I don't remember the name of them, but he brought the seeds over from Italy and then they planted them. And they are incredible for cooking down into a paste.
3: It is a totally different universe when you make your own tomato paste. The flavor is just unreal. It's so much umami. It's so sweet. So, what do you do with all this tomato paste now that you have?
1: I mean, our move is, well, the tomato paste itself is so good. It's like sweet and caramelized and savory that we usually just keep it very simple and put it in pasta.
3: Like on its own, like not like redilute it into a tomato sauce.
2: No, just like we kind of diluted a bit with pasta water, but it's still like it's pretty much just spaghetti coated in this emulsified tomato paste water with finished with a bunch of parm. Oof. I want that for dinner now.
1: But then, Ham, you made this green bean thing the other day that was really good with the
2: Yeah.
1: tomatoes.
2: Yeah, it's called lubia bizet, and it just means like beans it cooked in oil. And it's a lot of olive oil, the tomato paste, you fry it, you put whatever, like a green bean or a yellow, like some kind of string bean or some kind of fresh bean. And then you pretty much braise it in that olive oil and tomato mixture. We like to add a little bit of bone broth just to give the sauce a little bit of body. And some salt, and that's really all it needs. Just beans braised in tomato paste and olive oil is so delicious. But you braise it enough that the beans like almost it's not like the crisp tender style that like the French people tell you to cook your bean. It's braised, so they're really silky, really soft. They kind of just melt in your mouth, and then it carries the umami and the olive oil so well because it just soaks into that bean. It's one of my favorite ways to have bean. Really, you can braise any vegetable in that. Like there's another Egyptian dish that's similarly. It's just bamia, which is Arabic for okra, and you just braise okra in tomato paste, olive oil, and a little bit of stock or water, and you're good to go. Really, a good tomato paste is any braised vegetable's best friend. You can braise any vegetable in it, lots of olive oil, maybe a little stock or water, and that's all you need.
3: Yeah. Oh, that sounds so good. For me, like the tomato paste, I feel like if you have gone through the trouble of making this stuff, really feature it in its concentrated form, right? Like, don't redilute it. Don't it can be a great boost to a super stew for sure. But I mean, sometimes what I'll do is I'll just take a big smear of it and like mash it into butter and put that on a piece of bread. And it's like, holy cow, it's the most caramelized, sweet, intense tomato butter. It's just like, oh, just to feature that flavor, maybe again, cutting it a little bit with butter or cutting it a little bit with olive oil or maybe a smear of it straight up and putting some ricotta on the toast. Like you want to feature that the intensity of that flavor on its own with a little bit something to kind of round it out, not like necessarily put into a big pot of something else.
1: Well, and also since it is so flavorful, I feel like it's a really good thing to add to baked goods. Like you can make tomato biscuits,
3: Ooh, it's a
1: substitute out
3: great
1: some of,
3: idea. Ooh.
1: yeah, take out some of your buttermilk and a little bit of your butter and add that tomato paste into there and make like really savory tomato biscuits. Or you could do the same thing with like a tomato focaccia or a tomato bread. Oh, you know what would be really good? You know how everyone's doing the like naturally leavened bread in the Dutch oven? Do that with some tomatoes and fold in some olives, and you'll have like a really savory bread. Because the homemade tomato paste is just like indescribably delicious.
2: It really is. I was wondering, like thinking about what you mentioned, would it be possible, like if you're making a laminated flatbread, like a paratha or a scallion pancake, could you spread a little bit of that tomato paste, like and before the roll, so it's kind of laminated with tomato paste? Oof, that sounds
1: Yeah,
2: good.
1: like flaky tomato paratha.
2: Oof,
3: Oh
2: man.
3: God.
1: Yeah, that sounds
3: That
1: really good.
3: ambulance you hear outside is coming for me right now because I just died. Because that is an
1: Oh,
3: incredible idea. All right. Well, thank you

0: so much, Solan Ham. This was such a blast.
1: Yeah, thanks for having us.
2: Yeah, thanks for having us. This was really fun.
0: Sola and Ham Awaley are the hosts of the New York Times cooking show Mystery Menu. And we love them so much, they were both guests at different times on our sister podcast, The One Recipe. 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I'm Francis Lamb, and this is The Splendid Table from APM.
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0: 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Subscribe to The Slowdown wherever you get podcasts. I'm Francis Lamb, and this is the show for curious cooks and eaters. For decades now, I have admired and studied chefs who've, you know, really with no exaggeration, changed the way millions of people eat. And, you know, we laud chefs for their creativity, their innovation, their new cooking techniques they come up with. But it's pretty unusual to come across someone who's innovative in the other side of a restaurant, in the art of service. Will Gadara is one of those rare people. And before we even get into what it means to have, you know, creative new ideas in service, you should know that all comes back to the oldest part of service. How to be a kinder, more present, or generous person. Will's just written a book called Unreasonable Hospitality, The Remarkable Power of Giving People More Than They Expect. Hey, Will, it's great to see you.
5: Hey, Francis. Thank you for having me.
0: I am thrilled to have you. It's been a little minute.
5: Yeah.
0: And, you know, lots have changed, including the fact that you wrote this book. So actually, let's start with the title, Unreasonable Hospitality. So what does unreasonable hospitality mean to you?
5: For me, unreasonable hospitality is, I mean, listen, like that word can have a negative connotation,
0: right,
5: depending on what it's being directed towards, right? And sure. I believe when you look across disciplines, people are celebrated for being unreasonable in their pursuit of something. Directors, athletes, designers, creators, all of that. And it's almost always in pursuit of creating a product. And for me, unreasonable hospitality is being just as unreasonable, just as intentional, just as disciplined, just as willing to do whatever it takes, but in pursuit of how you make other people feel. So in the restaurant experience, like we talk about the industry of hospitality, and that normally pertains to restaurants and hotels. And kind of one of the things I'm trying to assert in this book is that actually, people from almost every business can make the choice to be in the hospitality industry if they start to prioritize the kind of things we're talking about today. But obviously, my experience is in restaurants. And so what that means is being so present and attentive with the people that you're serving that you can pick up on the little cues, the things they're saying, the things they're not saying, even the things that they're feeling, such that you can take the experience and contour it, evolve it, tweak it in a way that it's very, very specific to them.
0: Okay.
5: That you can come up with these gestures, these over-the-top, singular, personal, one-size-fits-one gestures that makes the person leaving, sure, having appreciated the service and loved the food and been enchanted by the ambiance, but but having felt a very, very sincere sense of connection with the people that work in that restaurant, and honestly, a more profound sense of connection with the people they dined with. Mm. I believe, and I'll say this one last line, I think unreasonable hospitality is how you take an ordinary transaction and you turn it into a really memorable experience.
0: Sure. I think back to the experiences I've had in the restaurant that you're most famous for, Levin Madison Park. And one of the most famous features of the restaurant was the welcome. Hmm. Any guest who came into that restaurant, right? They didn't walk in and see a host stand where someone's looking at a computer and ask, oh, what's your name? Do you have a reservation tonight? You had made it so when a guest walks into that restaurant, someone would be standing there and would actually greet them by name as they walked in.
5: Yeah.
0: And everyone who goes there for the first time, like, would blow their minds. Hmm. Right. And so I read in the book, you talking about how you came to that idea. It was that you were inspired not by the restaurant experience, but by the experience of going to someone's home. But how do you do the things that you do? Like, how do we learn from that and take some of these things home and do these things at home?
5: Hmm. Okay, I love that question. And I think there's so many ways, because this is what we were trying to do in the restaurant. We were trying to be incredibly intentional and build systems to replicate the feeling that happens when you go to someone's house for dinner. Almost, we were trying to put intention to intuition, to like intentionally replicate things that happen organically in that other environment. And I think the way you reverse it is to be more intentional in your home, the same way that restaurants are in the experiences we create. So, you know, in restaurants, we are very, very intentional about creating the conditions wherein people can connect. And you take that down to as many details as you have the capacity to pursue. And so when you go to a restaurant, a great restaurant, at the very least, a great restaurant, you can be sure that they've obsessed over every song on the playlist. You can be sure that they are very, very mindful over the exact setting of the lights. You can be sure that when you sit down, the person's going to come over and greet you, and they're going to do it with warmth and graciousness. They're going to have thought about the way that they do it, all of that stuff, right? And so, like, when you walk away from the Madison Park and you take your little goodie bag, the fact that it's granola is not just because on a whim we were like, let's serve granola. It's because we wanted to elicit a certain emotion with the thing we gave you. An example of that is we wanted the final grace note to be one that was humble and delicious, that would offset the formality of the experience that came before it. Mm-hmm. And so,
0: okay,
5: like, the things that jump to my mind are, A, remember, like, all those details exist in your home, right? Like, what are the lights set at? What is the music? All of that stuff. But the most important thing, because different people think through these things in different ways, is to remember what is the reason that you're inviting people to your place to begin with. And for me, the only reason I invite people to my home is when I'm ready to pursue that relationship further, when I want to engage in more of a connection with them. One of the things that I always think is interesting is when I go to someone's house and they're so busy trying to impress me with the food that they're making for dinner that night that they come over and they hastily open the door and they say, hey, come on in. There's a bottle of champagne on the table. Pour yourself a glass. I'm going to be in the kitchen for the next hour. I'm like, wait, what are we doing? Like, that's
0: that's totally me. That has been me anyway, yeah. Usually because I'm just behind, but...
5: But then, like, you're not inviting me over to your house to impress me, or at least you shouldn't be. And I'm not going to your house to be impressed. If I was going to try to be impressed, I'm going to go to a restaurant. I'm sorry, I'm sure you're a good cook, but I'm going to your house because I want to deepen my relationship with you. And so, when I say being intentional and systemized, like, make sure that when I walk through the door, you're in a place that we can actually spend time together. Decide where we're going to sit down. Like, in a restaurant, you don't just randomly get moved around. Like, if I want your meal to begin in the lounge, it begins in the lounge, and it does for a reason, because I believe there's a comfort to letting go of the craziness of life and, like, easing into the dining experience.
0: So what does a memorable home meal feel like for you?
5: I mean, what has impressed me in the past is when people, if they're trying to impress me at all, it's

0: trying to impress me by showing how much they care about me. So I'll give you an example. There's a guy named Terry Coughlin, who I worked with at Union Square Hospitality Group, Denny Meyer's company, for years. He was the general manager of Tabla in the early years that I was the general manager at 11 Madison Park. And he had a house in the Berkshires for a long time. And after my wife and I got our house in the country, they invited us over to their place and we spent the night with them. And man, it was just one of the most special nights because we went over and he had created something delicious, but he had done it ahead of time. The moment we walked in, the overwhelming sense I got from him was that he was just really excited to spend time with me. Time is our most precious resource. I had chosen to pursue a relationship with him by giving time to him, and he reciprocated that by being really intentional with the time he spent with me. But then, you know, we talk about dream weaving all the time in the restaurant, about like going above and beyond and doing things that are really, really cool for people. He did that for us. So the morning after the dinner, when my wife and I woke up, outside of our door were these two like flannel patterned thermos mugs full of our coffee in his house, right? I mean, he was treating it like a hotel, but it was really, really sweet, with a little note that said, "Good morning. Everyone that owns a house in the country needs a great thermos. These are for you. Enjoy your coffee. Come down when you're ready."
1: That's awesome.
0: And a lot of restaurants, when you leave, they give you a little goodie bag. And he had made a goodie bag. He did his best to replicate the 11 Madison Park granola, but he did it with a spin of his own, and it was in a little jar, along with a link to the playlist that he had put together. And when I was listening, it was all of my favorite artists. He had just been so present in my conversations with him over the years that he knew the music I liked and had spent a lot of time trying to create a night that he knew I would enjoy.
1: Yeah.
0: And when I think back to the dinner I had with him, honestly, when I think back to most dinners I've had at friends' houses, I don't remember a single thing that I've eaten at any of those dinners. But I will never forget the way he made me feel when I was there, nor will I forget those lovely little gifts, those grace notes that made me feel so seen, that gave me such a sense of belonging in his home. And to this day, he continues to be one of my closest friends, and I think those details are a part of the reason why.
1: That's so interesting. And, you know, you mentioned dream weaving, and, like, you had people on your staff at the restaurant at 11 Madison Park who were, like, not servers, they were not cooks, they were dream weavers. Who were they? What'd they do?
0: So the dream weaver was a position I added to the restaurant, whose only responsibility was to help everyone else on the dining room team bring their ideas to life. So if a captain or a food runner overheard a table saying something, or if they engaged with the table and picked up on a cue, an idea that we could turn into a gesture that would take their experience over the top, the dream weaver was there to bring that idea to life. And that could mean running out to the store and buying whatever thing we needed for that gesture, or going in the back and making it. I mean, one of my favorites, the one I like to talk about the most, that happened at 11 Madison Park, is there was a family of four from Spain in the restaurant one night when the most beautiful thing happened. We looked at the kids. It was parents and their two kids, and they were looking out those massive windows with wonder because it had started snowing. And we learned that it was the first time they'd seen real snow. And so the Dreamweaver somehow found a store that was still open at 8 o'clock on a Friday night selling sleds. And when the family left the restaurant, they were greeted by a chauffeur driven SUV with the sleds in the back to take them to Central Park for a nightcap, like the kids' first time ever sledding. Like, that's beautiful.
1: So incredible.
0: By the way, the sleds cost, I don't know, $40 total, right? Like, a lot of people hear about this kind of stuff and they think you need a huge budget to do it, and it's so unbelievably hard. I think there's a really big distinction between whether something is hard or whether you just need to try a little bit harder to pull it off. Or then there's simple ones, like you overhear a guest talking about the fact that they went a little bit too hard in the paint drinking that night, and so you give them a hangover kit. Or a guest who says in advance that his dad is more Budweiser steak and potatoes than champagne and foie gras, and so we turned our champagne cart into a Budweiser cart. You know, I love picking up on little things that someone say in conversation when they're at my home, and then a week later they get like a little thank you gift for coming over referencing the thing that they mentioned. All it requires is that You're present enough with them that you stop thinking about everything else you need to do, and you can slow down enough to actually pay attention to the things they're saying.
1: Yeah.
0: And when you care enough about someone to listen and then to do something with what you heard, it's one of the most powerful gifts you can give to someone, because they feel seen at the end of it. They feel cared for at the end of it. I feel like so often in this day and age, and I'm sure you've talked to people like this at a cocktail party, they ask you a question, and then as you're answering it, you can tell they've already moved on and started thinking about someone else or something else, and they were just asking you the question to hear themselves talk, and they have no desire to actually hear what you have to say.
1: Sure.
0: This is just about, like, being intentional in your pursuit of people, being attentive, listening, caring, and then trying to give them a gift that makes them feel seen. And by the way, the coolest thing about it is there's nothing that feels more energizing than seeing the look of complete joy on someone's face when they receive the gift that you're responsible for giving them.
1: Yeah. Yeah, it's funny. Like, I think, you know, we're heading into deep in the fall and the holidays around the corner, and I think about, oh, what am I going to get my wife, or, you know, what am I going to get my wife this year? And I started keeping a little... Oh, God, she's going to hear this, isn't she? But I started keeping a little note in my note app on my phone of, like, every once in a while she'll say something. I'm like, huh, okay. And just through the year, I'll just have these little notes that, yes, I keep taking of, like, something she mentions at one point, or something that I see her, like, lingering over while, like, reading a magazine or something.
0: I'm so glad you just said that, because that was one of the things I was going to say. Anyone that does not keep a list of the things that their husband or wife or partner or whatever is saying over the course of the year is seriously missing out on a huge opportunity for two reasons. One, like, it's the most profoundly cool gift when you give someone something that they want that they haven't mentioned in 8 months, right? It's like the gifting equivalent of a magic trick.
1: But yeah, it's the best.
0: But two, what you're doing is you're taking thoughtfulness and you're turning it into a practice.
1: Mm.
0: Right, the best way to succeed at anything is to make it into a practice. And if you have developed, we're talking about, like, how do you take this stuff from restaurants and bring it home? Systemize it. Create systems. Systems are practices. You've, yeah, created a practice where when she says something, you take out your phone, you write something down, you put it away, and then come November, you check it and you act on it.
1: Yeah.
0: We all have practices and systems that we use in pursuit of the things we've decided are important to us. And the book is about a lot of stuff, but if it's really about anything, it's about creating systems, creating practices, being more intentional in pursuit of people, deciding that that is as important as anything else, and giving it the same rigor and discipline.
1: Yeah, I love that. These are truly words to live by. Thanks so much, Will.
0: Thank you so much, Francis.
1: Will Guidara is the author of Unreasonable Hospitality, The Remarkable Power of Giving People More Than They Expect. And before we sign off, let me make a suggestion. Maybe it's sort of a thought experiment more than anything else, but think about the most thoughtful thing you've done for someone else today. And let's think about, let's do something better for them tomorrow. Have a great week. I'll talk to you next time.

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I'm

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1: 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Tonight, mostly clear skies, low to mid-50s, and then tomorrow, sunny. High temperatures from the low 60s to the mid-80s. 85 expected for the high in Livermore. Walnut Creek, just a little bit cooler, should get up to 84 degrees. Half Moon Bay, 63 for the high. Sacramento, 90. And in Oakland tomorrow, it should get up to 76 degrees. KQED-FM San Francisco, KQEI-FM North Highland, Sacramento. I'm Sandy Althaus. Good evening. The time is 11 p.m.
2: Hello, you're with Newsday on the BBC World Service with Anne Soy in Nairobi and Rob Young in London.
3: The efforts to try and find people still alive in the rubble of last week's earthquakes in Venezuela are still going on, with specialist rescue teams from around the world now inside the country.
2: Tens of thousands of people are still missing, and in some areas, rescue teams are still to arrive. 5 days on, some are still digging through the debris with their bare hands. We will report from Katia Lamar, one of the worst affected places.
4: I'm Isaac Bannon in Los Angeles, reporting on the World Cup. On Monday, Morocco took on Netherlands in a high-profile World Cup knockout match.
3: And we go to Germany, where extreme heat temperatures are sparking warnings. That and more after the latest bulletin of World News.
5: BBC News with Emily Thomas. More international teams have been arriving in Venezuela to join the rescue effort following Wednesday's double earthquake. Tens of thousands of people are still estimated to be missing, but hopes of finding more survivors are fading. There's growing anger with the Venezuelan government as residents say there isn't enough support. The interim president, Delcy Rodriguez, says progress has been made towards restoring key services.
6: We have already restored about 75% of electricity service. Teams are continuing to work towards full restoration of electrical services as well as water services. And the transit and circulation in roadways are about 90% restored, which is very important for rescue operations.
5: An American official has said the US and Iran have agreed to stop their attacks. The official also said technical talks on the recent memorandum of understanding were expected to continue. Yoland Nell is in Jerusalem.
7: The renewed fighting was triggered by efforts to reopen the Strait of Hormuz, with differing interpretations of the memorandum of understanding to end the war. Now a US official says that both sides will stand down for now, allowing vessels to move freely. The latest exchanges of fire in the Gulf began after Iran attacked a cargo vessel last Thursday. President Trump threatened that Iran would cease to exist if it didn't honor the interim agreement. Over the weekend, the new US-brokered ceasefire between Israel and Lebanon has also looked shaky, as fighting has continued between Israel and Hezbollah, which opposes the agreement. Tehran says the hostilities in Lebanon must stop for a wider ceasefire deal to stick.
5: Pakistan says it has carried out airstrikes and ground assaults on Islamist militant targets across the Afghan border. The strikes come days after an Islamist group attacked a Pakistani paramilitary camp in the southern city of Karachi, killing three troopers. Yama Baritz is in Kabul.
8: The Taliban government says Pakistani warplanes struck several locations in Kunar, Paktia and Paktika provinces overnight, killing and injuring dozens of civilians, including women and children. The war-hit area was Mandikhel in Paktia. A local hospital says it received more than 40 injured patients. Pakistan has confirmed carrying out the strikes, but says they targeted militant camps belonging to Tehrik-e-Taliban of Pakistan, or TTP. Islamabad says 29 militants were killed after intelligence-led ground operations and air strikes in the area.
5: President Putin has acknowledged that Russia is suffering fuel shortages as a result of Ukrainian attacks on energy infrastructure, but said the situation was not critical. Mr. Putin said the main task was to increase air defences and ensure fuel supplies, especially to Crimea. World News from the BBC. Andy Burnham, who's expected to become Britain's new Prime Minister next month, is due to give his first major policy speech since Keir Starmer announced his resignation. He will set out a plan to raise living standards across the UK. Mr. Burnham is also expected to focus on devolution, arguing that more decisions should be made outside London. Australia and Vanuatu have signed a sweeping economic and security agreement that bars any foreign military base on the Pacific Island nation. Vanuatu's Prime Minister, Jotam Napaat, described it as a significant step up in the relationship. Katie Watson reports.
9: This pact, known as the Nakamal Agreement, was meant to have been signed nearly 10 months ago, but Vanuatu's Prime Minister, Jotham Napaat, pulled out of a signing ceremony last September, citing concerns about sovereignty. This agreement is a watered-down version of the original, but it still sets out that critical infrastructure in Vanuatu won't become militarised. In exchange, Australia will provide greater economic support. Effectively, this puts Australia in a strong position as the country's most important security and policing partner. This at a time when concern over China's influence in the Pacific region is growing.
5: The world's most powerful particle accelerator, the Large Hadron Collider, is shutting down for a four-year upgrade. The circular tunnel under the French-Swiss border used atom collision to find the Higgs boson, a particle that could act as a portal between known particles and dark matter. One of the most famous names in global fitness, Les Mills, has died at the age of 91. He competed in the shot put and discus for New Zealand at four Olympic Games. With his wife, he opened his first gym in Auckland, creating a nationwide chain, before lending his name to a fitness brand that developed group workouts set to music, such as Body Pump and Body Combat. BBC News.
3: Thank you for those updates. 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
2: We'll get the latest from Venezuela shortly, where international teams have joined efforts to rescue people following those two devastating earthquakes last week. We'll hear from our correspondent on the ground.
3: We'll also head to Germany to hear how the country is dealing with extreme temperatures and hear about rebuilding in Gaza.
2: And Isaac Fannin will join us again from the World Cup. He's back in Los Angeles. Watch the first knockout game. He'll give us his report on that. Also looking ahead to some great games later on today. Your thoughts on all of our stories welcome, of course, by text or WhatsApp. Send them to +44 77 86 20 50 85. So the efforts to find people still alive in the rubble of last week's earthquakes in Venezuela continue, with specialist rescue teams from around the world now inside the country. The official death toll stands at 1,400, but tens of thousands of people are still missing. In many cases, collapsed buildings still haven't been searched at all. Two boys were among 33 people rescued alive over the weekend. The coastal town of Catia La Mar was one of the worst affected areas, and our correspondent, Will Grant, reports from there.

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1: Since then, their neighbors have worked day and night to find them in the rubble. Using pickaxes and their bare hands, they had some initial success, dragging out the injured owner. But mostly it has just been bodies, including the owner's wife and child. Three victims remain inside.
2: Mi sobrina.
3: Su sobrina. Lo siento tanto.
2: Gracias.
1: One of them is Rosa Rocha's niece. She was an employee at the supermarket, and Rosa is hopeful.

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1: This is one of so many examples. Small business, completely collapsed, burnt out, and only now, days after the impact of the twin earthquakes, is any heavy machinery coming to lend a hand. Everything has been done by hand by neighbours.
2: Watching the recovery operation was Simon Ordaz from Caracas. The last time his cousin was seen was

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1: Thank God today the volume decreased, so we don't have as many people as the day yesterday and the day before yesterday. But it was huge. There were a lot of people who were helped, not only in the medical field, but also they provide food and clothes to all the people who lost everything.
2: The hospital was set up by a private clinic in conjunction with the health ministry. The food donation point outside was also private agribusiness working with the state, not traditionally a friendly relationship in Venezuela. But Ms. Ramon says to

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1: The rebuild in Katielamar is so vast that in all probability, Aidan will be a toddler before he's back living in permanent accommodation once again.
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1: Jalal, Morocco have probably been Africa's most entertaining side at this World Cup. And they'll be a little bit disappointed that they've got the Netherlands, because they've already played some of the best teams in this competition already. But they'll go into this game full of hope that they can get a win, won't they?
2: Yeah, thank you.

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1: Thank you so much for having me. It's probably the biggest game of the round of 32. It's the only match between two teams ranked in the FIFA's top 10. That's why it's very difficult. So, you know, the Netherlands are sixth in the water, while Morocco are seventh. So, you know, it's a tough game for Morocco. The Moroccan fans, they know this, because we are facing one of the best sides in this tournament so far.

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1: You know, defend, and we know Mohamed Werby, he can read games very, very, very, you know, smartly. So Morocco will try to defend as a team. It's a tough game. Maybe, as I said, it's the one that is gathering two top teams in the ranking of FIFA. But but we do trust, you know, the Moroccan players.
2: And Jalal, I wanted to get your thoughts on this, because I think it feels like a little

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1: 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We have, for example, Ismail Saibari. Ismail Saibari, our forward, who has scored 3 goals. He is the best. He was named the best player in the Dutch league with PSV, his club. And he's now joining Bayern Munich, by the way. And also other players like Nosair Mazraoui, who is a pure product, our left back, who is a pure product of Ajax Amsterdam.

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1: Many thanks, Isaac Fennin. We're looking forward to that and more from the World Cup. For now, let's head to Singapore for some business news. And South Korea is set to unveil three major projects to fuel its next phase of growth. Our business presenter, Suranjana Tewari, has all the details. Suranjana, what's this about?
2: Yeah, this is a major announcement that's come out of South Korea by the president alongside two of the world's biggest memory chip makers, Samsung and SK Hynix.

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2: Many thanks, Suranjana Tiwari there.
3: Now, it is more than 8 months since the ceasefire in Gaza began, but no meaningful rebuilding work is taking place. The territory remains shattered, with about 1.5 million people still displaced by the war between Israel and Hamas. Local authorities and aid agencies say they're doing what they can, but under President

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1: And Nicholas, you were born in 1989.
2: Yes.
1: So when the Berlin Wall fell.
2: Yes.
1: A Wendekind.
2: A Wendekind, yes.
1: Turning point child, as it were. You were obviously a baby in 1989,
2: sure.
1: But growing up here, what did you see change in the local area?
2: There was a big change because obviously lots of people left after the reunification. People needed to look for new jobs, for new opportunities. And obviously lots of people left because the opportunities were in

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1: She works to promote the area and match people with jobs.
2: The main fear is that we will see towns and villages which are half empty. If only half the population is left in a village, the infrastructure suffers. We already see school closures in many parts of the region. And I think we have to fight against that to maintain a certain quality of life in our rural areas.

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1: The specimen belongs to the British Antarctic Survey. And co-hosts Canada have defeated South Africa 1-0 in the first match of the knockout stage of the World Cup. World News from the BBC.
2: Many thanks for that news. Hello and welcome to Newsday on the BBC World Service with me, Anne Soy, in Nairobi and Rob Young in London. Over the next half hour, we go to Venezuela and South Africa.
3: We'll also head to Los Angeles, which is where I

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1: Because they want to speak to the media and send a message to the outside world that the situation here is extremely dire, and that Venezuela urgently needs assistance.
2: There are tens of thousands of people missing. Have you met some of their family? What do they say?
1: Yes, I've been today actually to this complex that had 5 buildings in La Guaira, and all these buildings just collapsed. And you know, there are no rescuers there. I mean, it's just a civil society who has gathered, and they're working with their bare hands to remove the rubble. So that's why they think that the government and the government hasn't been quick enough in the response, and the international aid, it's just the level of destruction is huge. And there are places that haven't even been searched, because there are some streets that you can even enter because of the rubble. The streets are blocked, and people know that there are still people trapped there.
2: Tell us about the level of coordination of these efforts on the ground. The government is being criticized, but is there any form of coordination even with the international teams that are coming in? Do families know where to go to report those who are missing?
1: Not really. I've been visiting hospitals, and you know, like, people go desperately to hospitals trying to look for the loved ones, and the staff can't even say where, like, who the people there in the hospital are sometimes. So they have put some lists outside of the hospitals, the main hospitals in La Guaira, where people look for their relatives' names. But there is a lack of information. There is a lack of coordination as well. I think the more organized groups are the international teams. I've seen the Mexican and the Salvadorian teams, who are very organized. They go to one place, they bring equipment, they search for survivors. But the thing is that I feel that they don't spend enough time in some areas, talking to some people in La Guaira. And you have all the civil society, Venezuelan people who have come from all parts of Venezuela, to help from states that are very far away, like 300 kilometers, and they've taken days to come here. There are people that are helping, you know, like, I went to a place where I was asking for what's the name of this building. No one could tell me, because no one knew anyone there. Their relatives, you know, they were very old people who couldn't help. So it was other Venezuelans who were helping them find their relatives in the rubble.
2: It must be very difficult, even for you in your country, covering such a story.
1: People used to go on holidays, people from Caracas, the capital, people from all over the country. It's a very sunny place. It's a place where, you know, it's the Caribbean Sea is there. People have had second homes there. So it was, La Guaira has always been a popular holiday destination for Venezuelans. And now it looks more like a war zone.
2: Norberto Paredes there from the BBC's Spanish language service, BBC Mundo, speaking to me a little earlier.
3: In South Africa, an unofficial deadline put in place by some anti-migrant groups looms for undocumented

0: migrant workers to return to their home countries. This, as you would imagine, has created anxiety among many communities. Many from other African countries are worried they could be targeted. Some nations, including Nigeria, Ghana and Malawi, have organised voluntary repatriations. Meanwhile, those that are seeking asylum in South Africa for fear of political persecution in their home countries have nowhere to return to. Jean, who's from Burundi, has lived in South Africa for 9 years. She's currently in the process of seeking asylum. She says she was attacked by an angry mob in April, and now she's worried about her and her children's safety. She sent Newsday this voice note.
1: I'm an asylum seeker. I'm a refugee. I ran away from my country because of issue of politics. So I am also a street vendor. I was attacked on April this year. A group of people came to me, starting swearing at me, calling me names, that I'm a foreigner, I'm a kwere-kwere, I have to go back where I came from. They destroy my stuff, everything, and also starting beating me in front of my kids. I got injury on my head and also on my face. So I was shocked because people, they just come from nowhere, starting fighting you. You didn't do anything wrong, but they are telling you that you are an immigrant. So I was very, very angry and shocked. So now I'm worried about this deadline, 30th June. We don't know what to do. I don't know where to go with my kids. I am very, very worried about this date. We don't know what is going to happen to us. I am worried. I am scared. I don't know what to do. I don't know where to go. As a refugee, I have the right to work. And my kids also have the right to study. But my kids, they are not going to school because of issue of papers. We are not working. We have to pay rent. So now we are so confused. We don't know what to do. We don't know how we're going to feed our kids.
0: Well, thanks to Jean for sending us her thoughts there. We're joining us now from Durban. One of the epicentres of these anti-migrant protests is Eric Jean Batoki, who is a Burundian who's lived in South Africa for 19 years. He's also a project coordinator for Africa Awake, which was set up by refugees to provide support for other refugees and asylum seekers. Welcome to the programme. Eric, how common is the experience of Jean, who we just heard from?
2: That is a common experience which many refugees and asylum seekers are going through, especially in recent months. So all those who have been trading in informal trading, they were chased away. They were chased away, and even if they were having operating licenses from the municipality, they were chased away by the march and other groups which are anti-migrant, and many are forced to stay without any form of employment.
0: And so what are people doing? Are some people choosing to leave South Africa if they're able to?
2: Yes, I can say that this particular time there is a mass exodus from South Africa because many people are leaving. But the challenge remains on documented refugees and asylum seekers who cannot go back to their countries as for now. So that is the main challenge, and they are not given a proper attention to.
0: What are people worried about? What could happen when this unofficial deadline of tomorrow passes?
2: Yeah, the unofficial deadline of tomorrow, as for us, our observation is it's already happening. It has already a huge impact. Hence, there is, I'm speaking to you, from yesterday and before yesterday, many refugee businesses, they were attacked and other, they were burned down in the township. And as we speak, people are living in extreme fear. many of them, they are not even getting out of their house.

0: houses, but there'd be other that are being chased out by the landlord because they can't afford to pay their rent, hence they'd be not working for a while. So that's the situation which is there. There's a total uncertainty in the refugee community, especially here in Durban.
1: We heard from an immigration lawyer on the program an hour ago who said that she would like the government to prosecute more forcefully people who are attacking migrants, whether they're legal or in the country illegally. What is your assessment of how the authorities have been handling these protests?
0: That's what I'll say, that that is a theory, but they're not practicing what they're saying, because the for this anti-migrant sentiment to gain momentum, it's because of inaction of the government, and especially the Department of Home Affairs itself, because it's been a long time since last year when people been physically attacked and blocked from entering, accessing the medical facilities, and properly documented the people, they were chased away. What the government did, nothing. And it's been all happening since last year and up to now. So it's now out of control. They can't control it anymore. And themselves, they are acting under pressure of accepting that the issue of migration is the problem they have. And for that reason, they are not doing what they're supposed to do. Like, I'll tell you, like for the immigration department themselves, they've been rendering many refugees and asylum seekers who are properly documented and undocumented, with the fine they are instituting in their department, which are illegal. So the issue of trusting the state as for now is not going to make sense at all.
1: Thank you very much. That's Eric Jean Potoki there, who is a Burundian who's lived in South Africa for 19 years, also helped set up that refugee support organization, Africa Awake. And I just want

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1: Even from the World Cup, lots of Africans supporting the opponents of South Africa in the tournament. So it has reverberated across the continent. And, you know, I was just reading a report from Mozambique where the government says that it has repatriated the bodies of 7 people who were killed during incidents, they say, of xenophobic attacks in South Africa. So it's sending, the relations with African countries are becoming very, they're facing

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1: Yes, indeed. The return of one of Los Angeles' biggest sports stars. Serena Williams, maybe the greatest female tennis player of all time, will play her first competitive singles match in nearly 4 years when she returns to Wimbledon. Williams has won at SW19 seven times. She has 23 Grand Slam titles. In recent years, the 44-year-old has been focusing on her family life and her two

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1: Our championships where I don't feel the pressure to do anything except for have fun and enjoy myself and enjoy the moment.
2: So is that what makes it most different walking in here this year, that you can be totally free? There is nothing
1: I don't know. I think so. I'm never a free person in general. You see me play. I don't play. I play like a maniac. So we'll see. I mean, as of now, I'm calm, but I might change in a matter of minutes. Who knows?
2: And what does success look like for you? What do you want it to be?
1: I think success is just walking out there. I never expected to be here. I mean, I expected to play doubles, but I didn't even expect that 3-4 months ago. So success is just enjoying myself for me and sticking to my game plan that my coach gives me, being disciplined. So that's what I'm trying to do.
2: Have you been back in the village yet? And have you got your house set up and all that?
1: Yeah, everything is back. I'm back in the house that I stayed in several years. So it's like, it's been a very easy retransition. So it's like nothing too new. And at the same time, it's everything new. I don't know my way around here. I'm like, wait, what? Where am I? I couldn't get here. I was lost. But it's still fun. Change is good.
2: It's going to be a blast to see you on court again.
1: You think?
2: I do.
1: Okay.
2: But there is a bigger message here. And what do you want the big message to be?
1: That is such a big question for me right now. I don't know. I just want to, anything is possible, I guess. But also you just, sometimes it's good to just enjoy yourself. So that's what I'm planning to do.
3: So that was Serena Williams there speaking to Claire Balding. Let's speak to our tennis correspondent, Russell Fuller, who is at Wimbledon, primed and ready. Russell, we just heard from Serena there. She sounded so relaxed. Is that as scary as it used to be, the sound of a relaxed Serena Williams going into a Wimbledon?
4: I think it very much depends who you are, because I'm sure there'll be a lot of players that feel that they would relish the chance to play Serena Williams, because it's quite an event for a start, and also to be able to say that you can beat, assuming it works out, a 23-time Grand Slam champion is quite something. There are other players who I think will struggle with everything she has achieved in her career and her life, and I think Maya Joint of Australia is potentially one of those, because she's just 20 years of age and is actually in a very, very poor run of form, having won a grass court tournament at Eastbourne on the south coast of England 12 months ago. I spoke to her the other day and she didn't sound convinced as to how she would respond to walking out on centre court on Tuesday afternoon to play Williams. But she is 44, Williams. Yes, she's a 23-time Grand Slam singles champion. She's not played a singles match for 4 years. Her movement can't be what it was in her prime. So the question is really, can the opponent have the composure to exploit some of those inevitable weaknesses in her return to the tour?
3: I just want to talk overarching about this return, because when she left the sport 4 years ago, she never really explicitly said that she was retiring, did she? So was this a surprise that she's back?
4: She was evolving away from the sport, wasn't she? Which was very lovely Serena Williams language. But yes, it was a surprise when we found out that she had put her name down again in the drug testing pool. You have to be on that and available to be tested at quite antisocial times of the day, potentially, for 6 months before you're eligible to play professional tennis again. So that was a big surprise. Then she talked about playing doubles. I personally always thought she'd want to play singles, because that's what Serena Williams is all about. But it is quite remarkable, isn't it? I don't think, for me, if this doesn't work out and she doesn't get many wins as a singles player, it doesn't tarnish my memories of her or what she's achieved in the sport. But I do think it shows a lot of confidence to put yourself out there. She could have drawn Aryna Sabalenka, the world number one, or Iga Swiatek, the defending champion, in the opening round, when you've achieved what you have done and you're now 44.
3: And just in general, in terms of tennis, how big of a deal is it that she's she returns, and you know, what if she does go on a fairy tale journey back to tennis? What does it say about the level of players that we have, that 44-year-old icon is returning?

0: back and maybe doing amazing things.
1: Well, we'll have to see, won't we? Lots of ifs and buts at this stage. There's certainly an argument that if Serena Williams was able to sweep all before her and win several matches and knock out top 10 players, then it perhaps wouldn't be a particularly good look for the modern women's game. But we're not there yet, are we? I think everybody is just absolutely fascinated to see her back. You have a rivalry between the likes of Sabalenka and Świątek and Elena Rybakina and Coco Gauff and 19-year-old Mira Andreeva, who's a new French Open champion, to name but a few. And now you suddenly throw somebody into the mix who's a quarter of a century older than the French Open champion.
0: Okay, let's talk. We've talked a lot about Serena. I want to talk about the men's draw now. No Carlos Alcaraz this year. Yannick Sinner, of course, will be the huge favourite, and it's even bigger considering he's had a while to kind of relax and get ready for this tournament, considering his early French Open exit.
1: And I think he'll be all the better for the rest. He had such a frenetic period from the beginning of March to that defeat to Juan Manuel Cerúndolo from two sets up and 5-1 up on a very hot French Open second round day in which he said he was feeling under the weather. And so the break will have done him good. And he is very much the man to beat again for me. Novak Djokovic at 39, the seven-time champion, is in the same half of the draw. If you're looking for other potential champions, I think you have to look quite hard to make a convincing case for anybody else, in all honesty. Alex Zverev has just won the French Open, his first Grand Slam, but he's never been past the fourth round at Wimbledon. Ben Shelton is a semi-finalist at Grand Slam level, won the Stuttgart grass court tournament a couple of weeks ago, so he's potentially a champion, as is Taylor Fritz of the United States, who's been in a Grand Slam final at the US Open and has also been in two grass court finals this year. If Sinner were to lose dramatically in the opening week of the championships, we'd have a repeat of what we saw at the French Open. There would be a mad scramble for the title.
0: That would be very, very exciting. Russell, really, really appreciate you joining us. I'm sure we'll be talking to you plenty over the next fortnight. Thank you very much.
1: Thanks, Isaac.
2: I don't know how you're going to fit all the tennis in, Isaac, alongside all the football you've got to watch as well.
3: Honestly, it's not a tough job, is it?
2: No, I can't believe we pay for this. Deng, who is listening in Juba in South Sudan, has a question. How did South Africa end up playing Canada while both finished second in their respective groups? Because generally in the World Cup, if you're second, you play a winner of a group.
3: Oh, dang, that is a very complicated question. Let me try and explain it. So it comes with the expansion to 48 teams. So they've all been split into 12 groups of four. FIFA also wanted to expand the knockouts. So as you mentioned, Rob, you have 12 first place teams usually playing the 12 second place teams. But the numbers don't really add up because they want 32. So what they did is they added 8 of the best third place teams, which gives you 32 teams. I hope you're still with me.
2: Scribbling it down. And
3: yes, good, I'm glad. And so the what then happens is the four of the top teams end up playing four of the... I'm even getting confused trying to put this to. So 8 of the first place teams will play the third place teams. And then 4 of the top teams will play the second place teams, and the rest of the second place teams play each other. So that's how we got South Africa playing Canada, two teams who finished second. On Monday, we'll see Brazil, who finished first in their group, play Japan. And actually, Rob, what this does is it actually is an argument for potential expansion of the World Cup from 48 teams to 64. So right, that we don't have this, and it's easier, and it's back
2: that,
3: to
2: that would be the 2-month-long tournament then.
3: Yeah, well, listen, I'm sure many football fans would be complaining about
2: thank
3: that.
2: Thank you for answering Deng's question so thoroughly. 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
5: But getting the reactors built this quickly comes at a cost. 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
7: 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Sandy Althaus here. Thanks for being with us now. It's midnight, and this is KQED-FM San Francisco, KQEI-FM North Highland, Sacramento.
8: Hello, and welcome to the History Hour with me, Max Pearson, the past brought to life by those who were there. This week, 10 years on from the Brexit referendum in the UK, how the Irish government watched on with anxiety.
9: It was a sense that this was a really important moment, that I was in the middle of it, that there would be lots of challenges ahead. So from a purely, I suppose, professional point of view, it was quite exciting.
8: Also, the birth of the Australian campaign to get people to use sunscreen.
10: Slip, slop, slap. It sounds like a breeze when you say it like that. Slip, slop, slap. So it goes on.
8: Plus, China's treatment of a dissident bookseller, and 110 years on, the horrors of the Battle of the Somme.
11: I don't think that any of us can quite wipe out the sores that we have in our souls, if I may say so, of the sights that we saw.
8: That's after the latest world news.
12: BBC News with Emily Thomas. More international teams have been arriving in Venezuela to join the rescue effort following last Wednesday's double earthquake. Tens of thousands of people are still estimated to be missing. Will Grant is one of the hardest hit areas, Catia La Mar.
13: There are so many thousands of families in Catia La Mar now homeless that they've set up a temporary camp in the local baseball stadium. The only thing to protect them from the elements are donated nylon tents or makeshift shelters they've put together with blankets and sheets. The youngest resident of this tent city is Aiden, a one-month-old baby. The size of the rebuilding Catia La Mar is so vast that in all probability, Aiden will be a toddler before he's back living in permanent accommodation once again.
12: An American official has said the US and Iran have agreed to halt strikes after a series of clashes around the Strait of Hormuz. They say technical talks on the recent memorandum of understanding are expected to continue. Yoland now is in Jerusalem with the latest.
14: Several media outlets quoting this Trump administration official who's unnamed, saying that the US and Iran have agreed to stand down now after several days of attacks against each other, and also to allow vessels to pass freely through the Strait of Hormuz. We've not seen official comment still from Tehran. Axios, the website in the US, is now reporting that there will indeed be technical talks taking place in Doha tomorrow.
12: Pakistan says it's carried out airstrikes and ground assaults on Islamist militant targets across the Afghan border. The Pakistani information minister said the provinces of Paktika, Paktiar and Kunar were hit. The Taliban authorities in Afghanistan said dozens of civilians have been killed or wounded. The strikes come days after an Islamist group attacked a Pakistani paramilitary camp in the southern city of Karachi, killing three troopers. Andy Burnham, who's expected to become Britain's new prime minister next month, is due to give his first major policy speech since Keir Starmer announced his resignation. Here's Chris Mason.
15: At the essence of the speech today is devolution, this idea of handing power away from Westminster to communities and local politicians. He reckons that basically things like the setting up of mayors and devolution to Scotland, Wales and Northern Ireland have been great, but that those at the other end of it from Westminster haven't had as many of the tools as they might need to make a proper fist of it. He's going to set up a Downing Street operation in the north of England, Number 10 North, to drive devolution, as they put it, and ensure good growth in every postcode.
12: This is the latest world news from the BBC. Australia and Vanuatu have signed a sweeping economic and security agreement that bars any foreign military base on the Pacific Island nation. Vanuatu's Prime Minister, Jotam Napaat, described it as a significant step up in the relationship. Katie Watson reports.
16: This pact, known as the Nakamal Agreement, was meant to have been signed nearly 10 months ago, but Vanuatu's Prime Minister, Jotham Napaat, pulled out of a signing ceremony last September, citing concerns about sovereignty. This agreement is a watered-down version of the original, but it still sets out that critical infrastructure in Vanuatu won't become militarised. In exchange, Australia will provide greater economic support. Effectively, this puts Australia in a strong position as the country's most important security and policing partner. This at a time when concern over China's influence in the Pacific region is growing.
12: South Korea has announced a mega investment worth $500 billion in the artificial intelligence and chip building industries over several years. During a televised presentation, the president, Lee Jae-myung, said semiconductors, physical AI and AI data centers were the triple axis of South Korea's great leap forward. A fossil which has been ignored for 40 years has turned out to be the first dinosaur bone ever found in Antarctica. The specimen belongs to the British Antarctic Survey, based in Cambridge. It's now been identified by experts from the Natural History Museum in London as a tailbone of a titanosaur, the largest dinosaurs ever to roam the Earth. One of the most famous names in global fitness, Les Mills, has died at the age of 91. He competed in the shot put and discus for New Zealand at four Olympic Games. With his wife, he opened his first gym in Auckland, creating a nationwide chain before lending his name to a fitness brand that developed group workouts set to music, such as Body Pump and Body Combat. BBC News.
8: Hello, this is The History Hour with Max Pearson, pulling together this week's personal insights into events from the past as shared on Witness History on the BBC World Service. Coming up, we're in the room when it happens, Ireland's response to the UK Brexit vote. We experience China's treatment of suspected dissidents. We meet the composer behind the insulting lyrics of a longtime Mexican hit song, and the Battle of the Somme, 110 years on. But with much of Europe sweltering under heatwave conditions so severe they pose a risk to life, we're going to begin by taking a lesson from a country which has been dealing with the effects of intense sunshine for decades. In 1981, Australia launched a fight against skin cancer with help from a yellow cartoon seagull and an irritatingly catchy jingle. Jane Wilkinson has been speaking to the charity behind the campaign.

0: The jingle is just so catchy, you can't forget it. The kids recognised it as soon as they heard it coming out of our van.
1: So tell me what you're slipping on, what you're slopping on, what you're slapping on.
0: You slip on a shirt, slop on a sunscreen and slap on a hat.
2: Meet David Hill, who's working for what was then called the Anti-Cancer Council of Victoria. In the 1970s, the charity is trying to tackle the rising cases of skin cancer, particularly the most dangerous type, melanoma. But David's got a problem. Australians just love the sun.
3: On Australia's famous Bondi Beach, you can drink in the sun and the sights all the year round.
0: Australians' relationship with the sun really went back to our reverence for the outback bushman who was always outdoors and suntanned. We had a whole mythology about the importance of being brown, and it went with an outdoor work and rigour, the bronzed Aussies.
4: Well, I think most Australians like sunshine, and, well, the more sunshine you can get on your body, all the better, so far as I'm concerned.
0: So that was always going to be a major cultural barrier to get people to change their behaviour and somehow protect themselves more and spend less time in the sun.
2: Because decades before, scientists had proved a link. Too much exposure to the sun's ultraviolet rays can damage skin cells and cause cancer. But David and the team have a plan to spread the warning.

0: scientists had proved a link. Too much exposure to the sun's ultraviolet rays can damage skin cells and cause cancer. But David and the team have a plan to spread the warning. It involves a 16mm projector, an exhibition stand, and some flyers.
1: The most effective way to influence a person is face-to-face. So we would give talks at country women's association groups. We would go to schools and maybe show a movie. We would go to agricultural shows, fairs, and out leaflets. The problem with that is, effective as it might be in communicating a message, it's a hopeless way to reach a whole population. You just do the arithmetic. You cannot reach everyone that way.
0: What they need is something bigger, bolder, and a little more fun. But what? David is sitting in his office in Melbourne when the answer arrives.
1: So there I was looking out and I could see this very noisy red sports car and I thought it was a Maserati. Shortly after that, the reception desk rings me up and says, oh, there's a gentleman here who wants to talk about helping with our campaigns. Up came a gentleman called Philip Adams, who's in Australia almost a household word, very distinguished broadcaster, who then started up one of the leading advertising agencies in the world. Snappy came and said, look, I want to help if I can. And we said, well, this is the new challenge, is our skin cancer prevention. It involves, unfortunately, confronting the iconic bronzed Aussie image. He said, I'll think about that.
0: Philip heads back to work and has that think.
1: Anyway, he came back. He said, here's a concept.
0: It's a cartoon seagull called Sid, who's wearing beach shorts and a wide smile.
1: It actually looks nothing like a seagull. Now he's yellow and blue. He's got a long beak. He flaps around. And I would say that he doesn't have the somewhat objectionable personality of live seagulls.
0: Sid is also dancing while putting on sun cream, a t-shirt and a hat. It's the start of what becomes known as the Slip, Slop, Slap campaign.
1: And Philip said, I reckon I can get some top talent to collaborate on this.
0: Enter composer Peter Best and animator Alex Stick.

0: the singing commercial with the jingle.
1: The sun's shining down, the sun is spotted brown, but skin cancer isn't so hot. No, it's not. So if you take a run or work in the sun, should you sizzle like a sausage? Most certainly.
2: Do you remember the jingle, David?
0: Don't make me sing the whole jingle. It goes, slip, slop, slap. It sounds like a breeze when you say it like that. Slip, slop, slap. So it goes on. How many verses? I don't know. Four or five verses. And it ends up, don't sizzle like a sausage. Slip, slop, slap.
1: Slip on a shirt, slop on sunscreen and slap on a hat.
2: That's brilliant. Why do you think it works?
0: Oh, gosh. Hey, look, the whole thing is very engaging. It's friendly, but it also acknowledges that we're doing things we enjoy doing. You can still enjoy the beach. You can still enjoy your cricket and tennis, but you can do them more safely. We couldn't wait to get it out there.
2: In early 1981, the 60-second commercial is launched across TV and radio stations in the state of Victoria.
0: We particularly wanted the ads on in the summer, the most relevant time, obviously, and it's pretty quiet commercial advertising on the broadcast media in the summer. And so they had more availability, and we had, for no cost at all, almost commercial levels of reach for this campaign.
2: But most importantly, the message needs to get to the generation of children who are growing up in the sun. Volunteers are sent out with Sid the Seagull brochures, posters and stickers.
0: They would go around to the beach resorts in Victoria with this big camper van, and they'd turn on their music as they were coming to pull up near the beach. So I remember I was present at one.

0: in your head. I'll eat my sun hat. But does it actually change people's behaviour?
1: We did some interesting studies, and one was based on Grand Slam tennis events. So you've got Wimbledon, the French Open, the American Open, and the Australian Open. We went down to the stadiums and we took pictures of the crowd, and you can't tell whether they were using a sunscreen, but you can certainly tell whether they're wearing a hat. And there were significant differences. By that stage, our Australian tennis crowds were wearing hats in much greater numbers than they were at Wimbledon or in America or in France. So we took heart from that data, and there were a number of other studies to reassure ourselves that we were getting somewhere.
0: The slip, slop, slap message spreads across Australia, but its real success only becomes obvious years later. Here's Australia's ABC News in March 2026.
2: That, of course, is Sid, the board short wearing seagull in the ads that started running all the way back in the 1980s. Well, it turns out those ads really worked, because the number of moles on children's bodies in Australia have almost halved over a 25-year period, with predictions that they now have a significant reduction in their melanoma risk as they age. These are the results of a long-running Australian study being released.
1: That's exactly where you'd expect the rates to fall first. If you're intervening on exposure to a carcinogen that operates throughout the person's whole life.
3: You had an impact. You and Sid.
1: I'd hope so. Yes, and many, many other people in this country who've made skin cancer control a big part of their interest and job.
0: And don't forget.
4: Sid and the campaign were adopted in many other countries, including New Zealand, Denmark and the United States. Professor David Hill became head of the charity, now called Cancer Council Victoria, before retiring in 2011. He was speaking to Jane Wilkinson. Now, the whole question of public health messaging is complex. Do you hit people over the head with horror images? Do you use tax disincentives to nudge people away from bad habits, or what? Well, Debbie Shida is Professor of Global Public Health at the University of Edinburgh in the UK, and her book on public health campaigns from around the world is called How Not to Die, brackets, Too Soon, close brackets. So what are the most successful ones that have hit the world in the last few years?
5: Hi, yes. So first you need to have scientific evidence, a strong base that actually what you're trying to advocate for people to do actually is going to work. Then you need to have outreach, advertising, face-to-face, different mediums, and then actual actions that people can take that won't disrupt their life in a big way. So you can give examples. I could say New York City and stopping smoking and the campaign there to drop the number of people who were smoking, especially young people. Or you can go to India and look at hand washing promotion campaigns to kind of reduce the number of children dying before the age of five from infectious diseases spread through, their hands.
4: So those campaigns were approaching different issues in different parts of the world, and they all have to have something which is catchy to get people to pay attention. They don't all need like a cartoon seagull and a slip, slop, slap song to get them to work.
5: No, you don't, but you do need a slogan. So take, for example, smoking in New York. Like the real thing that was the slogan was smoking is eating you alive. And, the advertisements showed the internal damage caused by smoking. There was real life testimonies of former smokings appearing in adverts talking about now having lung cancer or throat cancer or the impact it's had on their children of secondhand smoke. And so really kind of catching people and same in India, the campaign was called Help a Child Reach Five, which was the idea that actually, if you want your child to reach five, and this was having emotional family stories about, parents protecting their children and saying, I don't want my children to die early because of this, and this is something you can do. And so in both of those cases, there's something you could say to people, well, don't smoke, or, in the case of India, wash your hands. So there are things that people can action off the back of it and a very good evidence base of why it's a good thing to do.
4: And the New York smoking one, that would have been more of the hitting people over the head with pretty horrible images of what smoking can do.
5: Yeah, so that one really focused on, I would say, like fear, the idea of death or illness. And I have to say, it wasn't only, that kind of advertising. next to it, they had smoke-free laws, which meant that you couldn't smoke indoors or in restaurants and bars. They had free nicotine replacement therapy, meaning if you want to stop smoking, here, this is how we can help you. Come call this hotline and we'll help you get off, you know, your addiction, as well as taxing cigarettes, which we know really does work in the sense of if the price goes up, people are

0: responsive to that to reduce their consumption. And so there was, you know, very clear, every advert ended with a practical support, you know, line such as call the quit line today, get free nicotine patches, talk to your doctor or pharmacist about quitting, meaning that someone's watching it and feeling quite scared and thinking, oh no, what do I do? I'm smoking and I'm not happy about it. Actually, that urgency was like, well, you can do something today.
1: And I suppose if you want to have a public health message that lasts, it's a really good idea to get children on board, because the changed habits will stay with them for life, presumably. And there will be examples from the past of that working.
0: Yeah, exactly. I mean, this is why if you look at kind of the India outreach and wanting to focus on hand washing, they targeted children. And they did focus in terms of washing their hands on after using the toilet, before preparing your food, before you're eating, you know, before cooking. Then actually that becomes a habit that people just do through their whole life. They focus very much on washing with soap. And they got actually a private company that sells soap to back this as well, which meant you had more resources and more outreach with that. But it really focused on actually, you know, colorful posters, hand washing songs, you know, and they did actually also use cartoon characters, bright colors, you know, illustrations so that children would feel really invested in it. And we have seen it work, and that hand washing rates have increased. You've seen a reduction in diarrheal disease. And you see these kind of measures similar to, you know, to the rates around skin cancer dropping with the campaign, that you can actually see the impact in public health outcomes.
1: That's Devi Sheda, Professor of Global Public Health at the University of Edinburgh in the UK. From the power of public health campaigns to the division and tension that can surround political campaigns. The 2016 UK referendum on leaving or remaining in the European Union stands as a watershed moment. Bitter feelings were unleashed, and the result, a narrow vote to leave, sent political shockwaves far beyond the UK's borders. In Ireland, for example. Here's Helen Ledwick.
2: That's it. The polls are closed.
3: And so what we want to know is, how have you voted for the UK to either remain in the European Union, or have you voted to leave the Union?
4: We'll get to how it all panned out, but first, a bit of background. The European Union, or EU, is a group of countries that work together politically and economically. In 2016, there were 28 members, including the UK. But that membership had long been a subject of debate, so voters were asked to choose: remain or leave. Here's how the BBC Children's Programme Newsround explained it at the time.
5: Supporters of the EU think the UK is stronger as part of it. That's because we buy and sell lots of things with European countries. People who want to leave the EU say it forces too many rules on Britain. They say leaving will give British people more control over issues like immigration.
4: The votes will become known as the Brexit referendum.

0: Brexit. And the other EU countries are following with interest, but one is watching especially closely, the Republic of Ireland.
1: We joined the EEC as it was with Britain at the same time, 1973. Britain, our nearest neighbour, Britain, our most important trading partner, and Britain, the country with which we had jointly managed the Northern Ireland peace process, and also Britain, the country in which millions of people of Irish origin or Irish descent live.
0: Rory Montgomery is a former Irish diplomat, and at the time of the referendum, he's the EU advisor to the Irish Prime Minister, or Taoiseach. He'd previously served as Ireland's ambassador to the EU, and he'd been part of the Irish team that negotiated the Good Friday Agreement, the peace deal that helped to end 30 years of conflict in Northern Ireland, just across the border, in the UK.
1: I think we were afraid that the vote would destabilise Northern Ireland after all the years of effort to put together the Good Friday Agreement and to implement it. And we are also afraid, I think, because our economic relationship with the UK is so close, that that would be damaged as well. And then finally, I suppose, in the EU itself, Britain was a very close partner, and we didn't look forward with any enthusiasm whatever, to put it mildly, to an EU without the UK.
0: For months, Rory and his team have been working on Ireland's preparations for whichever way the vote might go. The UK bookies have remained as the favourite, so do many of the polling experts, but it's far from settled.
1: Generally, the view was that the Leave vote was unlikely to carry, that the vote would be Remain. I'd have to say that our embassy in London, particularly well plugged in, and it was warning throughout that, you know, things were not necessarily as straightforward as all that, and that it would be very tight. We were looking for omens, if you like, and on that very evening, in fact, a two-year-old racehorse called Brexit made its debut at Windsor Racecourse, came home well beaten, so we thought that was a good omen, but nothing was certain in any kind of bet.
0: 10 p.m. on Thursday, the 23rd of June, 2016. In the UK, the polls have just closed, counting's underway. In Dublin, Rory's at home, but he and his team have arranged to head back to work at 3 a.m. to watch the results come in. And he's restless. So at midnight, he calls a taxi.
1: I asked the driver, could we listen to the news? Because he probably would have had the usual mix of classic hits or whatever it might have been. And it was a short journey, but a lot happened in that time. And the first result came out and began to realise it was going to be most probably a very long and difficult night.
2: So let's go straight to Sunderland.
3: The total number of votes cast in favour of Remain was 51,930. The total number of votes cast in favour of Leave was 82,000.
1: We expected there to be a Leave vote in Sunderland, but the margin was a lot larger than I think most people had expected. So I remember already by the time I arrived in government buildings, and I think I was basically the only person there apart from the security guards for an hour or so, I remember feeling already very anxious.
0: In the early hours of Friday, Rory and his team are set up in a conference room at the office of the Taoiseach. TVs tuned to different channels, refreshments to see them through. And as more results come in, it becomes apparent that all bets are off.
2: Now let's have a look at what happened in that Newcastle result. Here we go. Look at how close that is. See, it's nothing like what our index suggested there.
1: I mean, people move pretty quickly from anxiety to resignation. For a time, we maybe were hoping that there would be a special kind of northeast of England factor which might explain Sunderland and Newcastle. But once the results started to come in from the home counties and Midlands and so on, it became clear that what we were seeing was a pattern. And it became clear, I couldn't say exactly when, 3, 4 in the morning, that barring some kind of miracle, Remain was going to be beaten and Leave was going to win.
2: It looks as though the gap's going to be something like 52-48, so a 4-point lead for leaving the EU. And that's the result of this referendum, which has been preceded by weeks and months of argument and dispute and all the rest of it. The British people have spoken, and the answer is, we're out.
1: I remember feeling quite calm. And the weird thing was that I had said, joking,

0: to somebody, you know, a day or two earlier, wouldn't it be interesting if there was a vote to leave? You know, I wonder what would happen then. Now, I never really meant that, but I suppose, you know, as a civil servant, you have to move fairly quickly into sort of operational mode.
1: So it's action stations, and Rory's in his office drafting and redrafting the Irish government's response to Brexit.
0: Well, the top of the mind, I think, was that the government should put out a coherent statement and do it quickly. You know, there was time thereafter to start thinking more deeply about the particular issues and how we might address them. But it was above all else to get ourselves ready, and above all, vis-a-vis our home public, as they to reassure them that we were prepared and that we kind of knew what we were doing, even though it was an unprecedented situation.
1: Later that morning, the Irish Taoiseach, Enda Kenny, stands in front of a row of EU and Irish flags and addresses the country.
2: I'm very sorry that the result of the referendum is for the United Kingdom to leave the European Union. However, the British people have spoken clearly, and we fully respect their position and their decision. I want to assure the Irish public that we have prepared to the greatest extent possible for this eventuality.
1: After more than 40 years, the UK was ending its membership of the European Union, the first member state to do so. It made headlines around the world, and for Rory, it was time to reflect.
0: Well, it was a kind of mixture of things. I mean, it was a sense that this was a really important moment, that I was in the middle of it, that there would be lots of challenges ahead. So from a purely, I suppose, professional point of view, it was quite exciting. But in a more serious way, as a citizen of Ireland and as an official of the Irish government, I just felt disappointment, but not surprise, I suppose, is what I would say.
3: Well, following the vote, arrangements for Northern Ireland became one of the most complex aspects of Brexit. The UK formally left the EU on the 31st of January 2020. Rory Montgomery led Ireland's Brexit negotiating team for 3 years before retiring, and he was speaking to Helen Ledwig. More revelations around what it's like to be at the heart of the action when the History Hour returns in just a moment.
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5: President Trump's ambitious goal to start up new nuclear reactors is becoming reality a little over a year after he first made the announcement.
6: By July 4th, we're tracking to get the reactor into Dome and to initiate the testing.
5: But getting the reactors built this quickly comes at a cost. 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
3: Coming up in part two of the History Hour, archive recordings reveal the horrors of the Battle of the Somme 110 years on. The composer of a cheeky Mexican song that is loved for its insults, and how a bookseller in Hong Kong fell foul of the Chinese authorities.
8: It wasn't just about me now. It was a problem for all Hong Kong people. I thought, why should I hand this data over to you? You want me to betray all these people. I can't do that.
3: That's after a summary of today's news.
9: BBC News with Emily Thomas. More international teams have been arriving in Venezuela to join the rescue effort following Wednesday's double earthquake. Tens of thousands of people remain missing while hopes of finding survivors fade. Nearly 1,500 have been confirmed dead. The US and Iran have reportedly agreed to stop their latest attacks and hold talks to try to resolve their dispute over the Strait of Hormuz. An American official said both sides would stand down for now and allow vessels to move freely. There's been no confirmation from the Iranian side. Pakistan has carried out airstrikes and ground assaults on Islamist militant targets across the Afghan border. The Pakistani information minister said the provinces of Paktia, Paktika and Kunar were hit. Australia and Vanuatu have signed an economic and security agreement. It bars any foreign military base on the Pacific Island nation. Australia will provide greater economic support. Vanuatu is at the centre of strategic rivalry between China and US allies. South Korea has announced $500 billion worth of investment in the artificial intelligence and chip-building industries. President Lee Jae-myung described semiconductors, physical AI and AI data centres as the triple axis of South Korea's great leap forward. The world's most powerful particle accelerator, the Large Hadron Collider, is shutting down for a four-year upgrade. Scientists hope that boosting the machine's ability to accelerate and smash particles will provide 100 times more data to hunt for dark matter. A fossil which had been ignored for 40 years has turned out to be the first dinosaur bone ever found in Antarctica. The specimen belongs to the British Antarctic Survey. Co-hosts Canada have defeated South Africa 1-0 in the first match of the knockout stage of the World Cup. BBC News.
3: Welcome back to part two of the History Hour with Max Pearson. Still to come, what it's like to be detained by China's internal security services and the extremely rude song that's been a hit in Mexico for more than 25 years. But before that, to mark the 110th anniversary of the Battle of the Somme, we're going back to July 1916, when more than 1 million men were killed or wounded in one of the First World War's deadliest campaigns. In this item, Alex Last has used powerful first-hand accounts from the BBC archive, which do include graphic descriptions of the battlefield.
10: I don't think that any of us can quite wipe out the sores that we have in our souls, if I may say so, of the sights that we saw.
11: As soon as it fell dark, the roads were roaring with the traffic going up and the guns going into position, and this enormous feeling of a build-up of a big offensive, you know.
12: By the summer of 1916, the First World War was almost 2 years old. On the Western Front, French forces were locked in a devastating battle against the German army at Verdun. And so, to relieve pressure on their French allies and to further weaken the Germans in an attempt to break through, the British Army decided that on the 1st of July 1916, it would lead a massive Allied offensive against the German lines dug in near the Somme River in northeastern France.
13: I remember we discussed with one another in a rather matter-of-fact way who should have our watches, our fountain pens and so on if we were killed. But we hadn't the slightest idea what we were in for.
12: What they were in for was one of the bloodiest battles in history. Ahead of the attack, the British and French began a massive week-long artillery bombardment of German frontline defences. The German troops tried to shelter in their underground dugouts.
14: For 7 days and nights, we were under incessant bombardment. Day and night, the shells, heavy and light ones, came upon us. Our dugouts crumbled, and we had to dig ourselves and our comrades out. Sometimes we found them suffocated.
12: On July 1st, 1916, over 100,000 Allied troops were ordered to climb out of their trenches, cross no man's land, through intense rifle, machine gun and artillery fire, and find a way through deep, tangled walls of barbed wire to reach the German trenches, which were often dug in on the higher ground. The young, mostly inexperienced Allied troops who went over the top were told that after the week-long bombardment, they shouldn't face much resistance.
15: After the whistle went, we all went up the scaling ladders. Over we went and formed up in line in attacking formation in front of the trench.
16: The leading troops went over at 7:30, and it was, to me, an astonishing sight, a line of British troops, fixed bayonets, walking quite steadily behind the barrage. It was a sight I shall never forget. But we got into trouble almost at once.
15: We slowly moved forward. First short distance, there seemed to be no casualties, but soon it became apparent that men were going down rather thicker than one would have thought was actually happening.
14: The very moment we felt that the British artillery fire was directed against the reserve positions, German machine gunners crawled out of the bunkers and opened up terrific fire.
17: We climbed over the top of the parapet, and the machine gun fire, the air was full of bullets, and the men began to fall all around us.

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1: Right, uncut, despite the intense bombardments, and that the Germans were standing up firing out at us through holes in their front line.
2: When I toppled into the shell hole, a great sense of relief came over me. I lay in the shell hole for hours and hours, crawled out of the shell hole. It was a bit of a struggle, but I got out. I started crawling towards our lines, and I never seen so many dead men clumped together as what I saw then. And I thought to myself, oh, the world's dead. They're all dead. And I crawled along. Everywhere I passed, left and right, were men laying out on the ground.
3: The casualties, totaling 60,000 for the British alone on the first day, are the worst ever recorded in British military history. Even after that disaster, the offensive did not stop. The Battle of the Somme would continue for 5 more months. It was fought along a 15-mile section of the front, which stretched across fields, up hills, along marshes and through woodland.
4: My memory is of comparative quiet and darkness when the attack began, then the crescendo of artillery on the wood of leaping flame, and our advancing in rushes across the slope littered with dead. And next I remember starting to dig alongside a dead German, shiny as a waxwork and still in his kneeling position, and then advancing and seeing comrades fall without a cry in a kind of slow motion.
3: The names of the places fought over

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1: The great abiding memory of is the smell of crushed green branches and trees broken, the earth red throwing up. Nobody knowing where anybody was, just groping along, machine gun bullets splitting into the trees, shots and shells coming from in front, from behind, from all sides, it seemed to us.
2: Thiepval, Beaumont Hamel, La Boisselle, Contalmaison.
3: As soon as you get over the top, fear has left you in its terror. 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
1: Courcelette, Martin Puig, Bapaume.
2: By the end of the Battle of the Somme, more than 1 million men were dead or wounded. The casualty rates divided between the two sides. It was one of the bloodiest battles the world had ever seen, and for that, the British and French allies had advanced just 7 miles. It's true that some important tactical and technological lessons had been learnt from the battle, but it did not spell the end of the war.

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1: He spent time in jail, but later managed to evade the authorities. And he broke the story to the world's press. He's been speaking to Josephine McDermott.
2: It's the 21st of June 2016. A slim 61-year-old Cantonese man in a pale blue shirt open at the neck, with thick bullet grey hair and thin silver-rimmed glasses, lights up a cigarette. He doesn't know if he's being watched. He's been released from detention, where he's been interrogated on the Chinese mainland by people calling themselves the Central Special Unit. He's been allowed back to Hong Kong to retrieve a hard drive the special unit wants for its investigations. But now he's home, he has to decide. Will he comply?
3: I realised this isn't an ordinary matter. It wasn't just about me now. It was a problem for all Hong Kong people. I thought, why should I hand this data over to you? You want me to betray all these people. I can't do that. I took three puffs of my cigarette before thinking about this again.
2: What he would decide to do took incredible courage. We'll get to that later. How did Lam Wing Kee come to be in this situation? He opened Causeway Bay Books in Hong Kong in 1994, an independent bookshop which you reached via stairs from street level. You could also buy books through mail order. He says it was the Tiananmen Square massacre that made him want to sell political books.
3: What influenced me most was the June 4th incident in 1989 in China. I wondered why the June 4th incident didn't happen in the US, the UK, France or Canada, but in China. The Chinese military opened fire and massacred students. Opening a bookstore was very important for two reasons. First, I could access different books to analyze and judge this event. Second, I could discuss this situation with other friends. What were the reasons? Is it possible that understanding the June 4th incident could change China in the future? This was actually the most important reason for me in opening the bookstore. Back then, Britain was in control. You could read, sell and write any book. So at that time, there was freedom of expression. They used democratic methods to govern Hong Kong. When the Communist Party came to power, everything was different. They wanted to control everything.
2: When Britain handed Hong Kong back to China in 1997, a principle of one country, two systems was agreed, whereby Hong Kong would keep a high degree of autonomy. This preserved the freedoms it was used to. In 2003, when individual visitors from mainland China were allowed to visit without needing to be on business or in a tour group for the first time, they found a prized commodity was on offer.
3: Hong Kong became a very important consumer hub for books. It was because books were unavailable in mainland China, even if you had the money. So many business people weren't buying watches or mobile phones. They already had those. They came to Hong Kong to buy books.
2: Lam Wing Kee visited the city of Shenzhen two or three times a week to see his girlfriend. It borders Hong Kong, but it's part of the Chinese mainland. At the border crossing on the 24th of October 2015, things went differently.
3: When you go through customs, there are two checkpoints. The first one opens when you scan your ID and you go in. After you go in, it closes again. And the first one doesn't reopen. I was standing in the middle. It started to continuously beep. Then two people came over. One was an official from Shenzhen, followed by the highest ranking official at the Shenzhen immigration there. He told me to come out and go to a corner on the left. 31 people surrounded me.
2: He was taken, handcuffed and blindfolded, by train to the eastern Chinese city of Ningbo, where he was kept in a small room.
3: There was a bed, a place to sleep, a table, a chair, a bathroom, a screen, a very tall window. they sent people

0: people 24 hours a day. They took shifts. Even two people watched you when you sleep. When you sleep, they make you stick your hands out. They force you to do that. Do you know why you can't tuck your hands inside? They're afraid you'll kill yourself. They would interrogate me whenever they felt they needed to. At first, it was about 3 or 4 days a week. The worst part was when I found out that my computer had been opened, exposing data. They showed me the emails I'd sent books to. It showed what books were ordered, when they were sent, how many copies, their last names, first names, and the destination addresses. This kind of thing definitely shouldn't be made public, right? Because I help send people books. I keep their data confidential. I was terrified when they showed it to me. I was in shock as how they were able to get hold of it.
1: By the end of December, Mr. Lam's business and the general manager, business manager, co-owner, and a shareholder were at the center of an international story.
2: Since October, one by one, five men who worked at a small bookshop and publisher have disappeared. The topics covered in the bookstore include political corruption, power struggles, even the love affairs of China's top leaders, all of which are banned from being published in mainland China.
1: In January, a crowd of 6,000 people marched to the office of Beijing's representative in Hong Kong.
3: I would say that is a turning point for suppression of our freedom. Because how can a person in Hong Kong exercising our rights be now, you know, kidnapped to China to be detained for investigation? This is a milestone for suppression.
1: After 8 months in detention, Mr. Lam was released. While the four other men connected to the bookshop had gone silent once they could go, Mr. Lam had other ideas.
0: What did I have to be afraid of? I just believed I haven't done anything wrong.
1: He was going to go public. He contacted Albert Ho, a legislator for the Democratic Party, and he organised a press conference.
0: I went to the restroom and splashed myself with cold water. And then I slowly waited for the meeting to start. I was so tired. I hadn't slept for 2 days. I realized that this wasn't just a bookstore issue anymore. It's a problem for Hong Kong as a whole.
1: He sits in front of a dozen microphones, describing what happened to him in detail. At one point, a journalist asks, "What do you think would be the effect on Hong Kong's freedoms if you hadn't come out to speak today?"
4: It shows there are still people who speak out in Hong Kong. If I didn't speak out, Hong Kong's freedoms of speech and press would suffer in silence. That's something I don't want.
1: After the press conference, China's foreign ministry said Lam Wing-Ki is a Chinese citizen and he has violated China's laws on the mainland. Relevant authorities in China are authorised to handle the case in accordance with the law. Following massive anti-government protests, China imposed a national security law in June 2020, saying it was necessary for stability. Under the law, Albert Ho, who hosted the press conference, was arrested and he remains in custody. Lam Wing-Ki left Hong Kong in 2019, fearing new extradition rules. Now in Taiwan, he reopened Causeway Bay Bookstore with the help of fundraisers.
5: Josephine McDermott. Finally this week, the story behind one of Mexico's most recognisable songs. It has echoed across stages, bars and living rooms for the past 25 years. And it was almost never recorded. It's called Rata de dos Patas. Helen Ledrick has been speaking to its composer.
6: Rata inmunda, animal rastrero, escoria de la vida, adefesio.
7: We're going back to the year 2000, to the Auditorio Nacional, a huge concert venue in Mexico City. An audience of thousands sits mesmerized by the woman on stage. She's the famous Mexican singer Paquita La del Barrio. And when I say famous, I mean legendary. In her 50s, with cropped blonde hair and red lips, Paquita's wearing a black floor-length gown covered in crystals. Microphone in hand, dark eyebrows furrowed as she sings.

0: El auditorio estaba reventado.
1: The auditorium was absolutely packed. Paquita had this gift. Wherever she appeared, people came.
2: Manuel Eduardo Toscano is sitting in the audience. He's a composer and he's already writing songs for Paquita. But tonight, he spots something.
0: La oigo cantar.
1: I heard her sing. And I noticed that every time she sang a sweet song, people applauded. But
2: Paquita is really famous for singing about heartbreak and betrayal, bold, unapologetic songs that call out macho culture and unfaithful men. And when she sings those songs, the reaction is very different.
1: When she sang Me Saludas a la Tuya, the people shouted and screamed.
2: Me saludas a la tuya. In English, say hi to yours for me. It sounds polite, but it isn't. Let's say it's more of a sarcastic goodbye. The crowd loves it. It's a light bulb moment for Manuel.
0: La gente berriaba.
1: People were shouting, and I wonder what would happen if Paquita la del Barrio recorded Rata de Dos Patas for me.
2: Rata de Dos Patas, two-legged rat. Manuel has written a song where the lyrics are made up entirely of insults.
0: Rata inmunda.
1: Filthy rat.
0: Animal rastrero.
1: Crawling animal.
0: Escoria de la vida.
1: Scum of life.
0: Adefesio mal hecho.
1: Badly made monstrosity.
2: It's punch after punch without apology. Vermin, poisonous serpent, waste of life. If the audience is screaming now, what if Paquita recorded that? Manuel decides to offer her the song.
1: But what do you think? The next time I saw her, she said, "Son, the song is nice, but I'm not gonna record it because it's too strong."
2: Even for Paquita, Rata de Dos Patas is too much, with its leeches, cockroaches, and hyena from hell. Manuel thinks it's destined to stay in a drawer forever. But Paquita owns a restaurant in Mexico City. It's where she tries out new material. And it turns out she hasn't quite given up on Rata.
1: One day, there was an event with a lot of people in her restaurant. And she sang it. And the applause was massive. Someone told her, "Paquita, you have to record this song." And that's when she decided she was going to do it. And whatever happens, happens.
2: The next time Manuel sees Paquita is at a palenque, one of Mexico's big traditional concert venues. She walks straight over and delivers the news.
1: She said, "Son, it's so good to see you. Yes, I'm going to record the song about the little animals." She told me not

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1: Good morning. And before long, all the other radio stations were asking the record company for it. I don't think it even took 4 or 5 days. Maybe I'm exaggerating. Say 8. For the song to wing over the public, it was already a hit.
2: So, what does Manuel do?
1: At home, we're very fond of celebrating. For the smallest reason, we're celebrating. So we celebrated. But we celebrated.

0: I said, wow, this really is a success.
1: Rata de dos patas, a relentless string of insults, becomes Paquita's signature tune and one of Manuel's biggest successes as a composer. It's the ultimate revenge song, and Manuel's instinct was right. It was exactly what audiences wanted.
0: The other songs were sweet in parts. First I hit you, then I soothe you. First I make the wound, then I apply the medicine. But here, no. Here it was blow after blow after blow. And women loved that more than anything. With that song, women turned Paquita into something else. They called her the defender of women.
2: La defensora de las mujeres.
1: And it doesn't stop at Mexico. The song finds fans across Latin America and beyond. This is Paquita speaking to TV Azteca in 2014. She's talking about her first visit to Spain. She says women in the audience would ask her where she gets her lyrics, and she'd tell them, from the composer. People were captivated. But there's something else, something Manuel didn't share publicly until years later. Despite becoming an anthem of female empowerment, the true inspiration for the song was not men exactly, but one man, a former president.
0: In those years here in Mexico, we had a president of the Republic. The man who was the president at that time was named Salinas de Gortari. People said he wasn't doing things well. That's where the song came from, the idea of the two-legged rat. I had, and still have, a lot of respect for politicians. But I said, well, I'm going to write a song, and that's how it began.
1: Former President Carlos Salinas de Gortari has always defended the record of his administration. Over the years, Manuel and Paquita end up recording more than 80 songs together. Their creative partnership becoming a close friendship. Paquita La del Barrio died in 2025, but the song she made famous is still everywhere, a karaoke favourite and loved on social media. Rata de dos Patas has been streamed more than 50 million times on Spotify. And Manuel, well, he's still singing it too.
2: Cuando yo la canto en algún evento,
0: when I perform it at events, that's where I really act it out. When I get to the insults, filthy rat, crawling animal, scum of life, badly made monstrosity. And when I said cockroach, I pretend to crush one under my foot. I love this song like a daughter. That's what I call my songs. And this one has given me enormous satisfaction.
2: Muchas, pero muchas satisfacciones.
3: Manuel Eduardo Toscano is still writing music. He was speaking to Helen Ledwick. And that stirring string of insults brings us to the end of this edition of the History Hour. Join us again next week for more personal stories from the past. For now, though, this is Max Pearson. 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
4: I'm Alexis Madrigal. All this week, we're celebrating summer by listening back on our forum shows, highlighting Bay Area music and music scenes. Last July, a full 7-piece mariachi band made up of San Jose State students filled our studio for a live performance, and they were amazing. We listened to the music and talked the history and meaning of mariachi. That's at 9 a.m. right here on KQED.
5: I'm Mina Kim. Next time on Forum at 10 a.m., the return of California's gray wolves. The native creatures had vanished from the state by the 1920s. Now California's home to some 70 gray wolves. But their comeback has sparked controversy. Ranchers say they're losing livestock to predation, while conservationists say the wolves bring ecological benefits as they reclaim part of their range. We hear how you think the state should manage our wolves. That's Forum at 10 a.m. on KQED.
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7: This is Alex Ritson with the newsroom. More international rescue teams arrive in Venezuela to do the grim earthquake recovery work many locals say the government is failing to do.
8: The level of destruction is truly unimaginable here. And people feel that the help hasn't been quick enough. People are losing hope.
7: The US and Iran reportedly agree to halt attacks and return to talks over the dispute.

0: Strait of Hormuz. Australia strikes a deal with Vanuatu that will block China from building a military base on the Pacific island. Germany's population crisis in the east.
1: The main fear is that we will see towns and villages which are half empty if only half the population is left in a village. The infrastructure suffers.
0: And as Wimbledon gets underway, we speak to a returning champion as Serena Williams makes her singles comeback.
2: I definitely have a lot of experience on my side, and I have a lot of championships where I don't feel the pressure to do anything.
0: First, the very latest world news.
3: BBC News with Emily Thomas. More international teams have been arriving in Venezuela to join the rescue effort following Wednesday's double earthquake. Tens of thousands of people are still estimated to be missing, but hopes of finding more survivors are fading. Nearly 1,500 have been confirmed dead. The main morgue in Caracas has been overwhelmed. From the capital, here's Norberto Paredes.
4: You have teams here from Mexico, from Qatar, from the UK, from the US, but the level of destruction is truly unimaginable here. Like, nothing really prepares you for what you're about to see when you enter. And people feel that the help hasn't been quick enough. People are losing hope. Most people I've spoken to, they just ask for more and more help because they want to speak to the media and send a message to the outside world that the situation here is extremely dire and that Venezuela urgently needs assistance.
3: An American official has said the US and Iran have agreed to halt strikes after a series of clashes around the Strait of Hormuz. They say technical talks on the recent memorandum of understanding are expected to continue. Yoland Nell is in Jerusalem.
5: Several media outlets quoting this Trump administration official who's unnamed, saying that the US and Iran have agreed to stand down now after several days of attacks against each other and also to allow vessels to pass freely through the Strait of Hormuz. We've not seen official comment still from Tehran. Axios, the website in the US, is now reporting that there will indeed be technical talks taking place in Doha tomorrow.
3: Australia and Vanuatu have signed a sweeping economic and security agreement that bars any foreign military base on the Pacific island nation. In exchange, Australia will provide greater economic support. After the signing in Canberra, the Australian Prime Minister, Anthony Albanese, said the Nakamal Agreement ensured that Vanuatu's territory would remain free from militarisation.
6: Our agreement reflects and confirms Australia's role as Vanuatu's largest and most comprehensive economic, security and development partner, a responsibility that we take seriously. Above all, it is built on an equal partnership. We've concluded a balanced agreement that will protect our collective and individual security and our sovereignty.
3: Vanuatu is at the centre of strategic rivalry between China and US allies in the South Pacific. The Democratic Republic of Congo has reported a sharp rise in Ebola cases, with the latest data showing 47 new infections and 12 deaths were recorded on Saturday. Since the outbreak was declared, more than 1,200 cases have been confirmed. BBC News. South Korea has announced a mega investment worth $500 billion in the artificial intelligence and chip building industries over several years. During a televised presentation, the president, Lee Jae-myung, said semiconductors, physical AI and AI data centers were the triple axis of South Korea's great leap forward. Andy Burnham, who's expected to become Britain's new Prime Minister next month, is due to give his first major policy speech since Keir Starmer announced his resignation. The former mayor of Greater Manchester will set out a plan to raise living standards across the UK. A fossil which had been ignored for 40 years has turned out to be the first dinosaur bone ever found in Antarctica. It's been identified as a tailbone of the largest dinosaurs ever to roam the Earth, a titanosaur. Rebecca Morell reports.
7: The 10-centimetre-wide fossil was unearthed during an expedition to James Ross Island 4 decades ago. Its discovery was recorded in a field notebook with a tiny sketch of the fossil and a note saying vertebra from a large reptile. But that was as far as the identification went, until the fossil was spotted amongst the thousands of specimens stored at the British Antarctic Survey. Its distinctive shape revealed it was part of the tail of a titanosaur, the largest dinosaurs ever to roam the Earth. It dates to 82 million years ago, when Antarctica was very different to how it is today.
3: One of the most famous names in global fitness, Les Mills, has died at the age of 91. He competed in the shot put and discus for New Zealand at four Olympic Games and later served as mayor of Auckland. With his wife, he opened his first gym in the city in 1968, before lending his name to a fitness brand that developed group workouts set to music, such as Body Pump and Body Combat. And that was the latest world news from the BBC.
0: Hello, this is Alex Ritson with the newsroom. We start in Venezuela, where rescue efforts continue in the wake of last week's massive double earthquakes. Nearly 1,500 people have been confirmed dead, but with tens of thousands of people believed to be still missing, the death toll is expected to climb much further. Desperate families have been digging through the debris, some by hand, trying to find loved ones.

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1: There is some aid reaching certain areas, but in others, there is a growing sense of abandonment. People say that the help is either too slow or is simply not arriving. There is more and more frustration from the population in La Guaira. People are now blaming the government for what they see as a delayed response. You have teams here from Mexico, from Qatar, from the UK, from the US, and they have

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1: It's huge. And there are places that haven't even been searched because you can even enter because of the rubble. The streets are blocked. And people know that there are still people trapped there.
2: The coastal town of Catia La Mar is one of the worst affected. Freddie Carino is a university professor who lives there.
3: It looks like a war zone. Lots of buildings crumbled. A lot of people helped in removing all the debris and trying to rescue survivors. Day after day, we've been feeling the little quakes. So every time we feel something, we have to leave the home. We're still sleeping on the floor in the living room with doors open.
2: Our correspondent, Will Grant, is also in Catia La Mar. He's been out on the streets to see the devastation for himself.
4: When the twin earthquakes struck Venezuela, a small Chinese supermarket in the town of Catia La Mar was full, with the owners, employees, customers, and some of their children inside. The building came down in seconds, giving most of them no chance to escape. Since then, their neighbors have worked day and night to find them in the rubble. Using pickaxes and their bare hands, they had some initial success, dragging out the injured owner. But mostly it has just been bodies, including the owner's wife and child. Three victims remain inside.
5: Mi sobrina.
6: Su sobrina. Lo siento tanto.
5: Gracias.
4: One of them is Rosa Rocha's niece. She was an employee at the supermarket, and Rosa is hopeful they recover her remains to give her a dignified burial. This is nothing compared to what's happened over there, though, says Rosa bluntly, indicating across the highway. Every single building has gone down, entire apartment blocks down. This place has collapsed.
7: This is one of so many examples. Small business, completely collapsed, burnt out, and only now, days after the impact of the twin earthquakes, is any heavy machinery coming to lend a hand. Everything has been done by hand by neighbours.
4: Watching the recovery operation was Simon Ordaz from Caracas. The last time his cousin was seen was entering this shop, but he simply doesn't know for sure if he's among the victims, and the uncertainty is killing him. It's like you're drowning or you're burning, he says. I wouldn't wish this on my worst enemy. There are no words for it. I feel enormous desperation. At the partially destroyed bus terminal in Catia La Mar, a field hospital has been set up in the car park. Doctors and nurses from all over Venezuela have volunteered to give free treatment to the injured. Maria Carolina Ramon is a medical technology expert who brought in much-needed portable equipment.
7: How big a task is this field hospital facing?
8: It's huge. I have been coming here for the past 3 days. Thank God today the volume decreased, so we don't have as many people as the day yesterday and the day before yesterday. But it was huge. There were a lot of people who were helped, not only in the medical field, but also they provide food and clothes to all the people who lost everything.
4: The hospital was set up by a private clinic in conjunction with the health ministry. The food donation point outside was also private agribusiness working with the state, not traditionally a friendly relationship in Venezuela. But Ms. Ramon says to tackle this tragedy, politics must be put aside.
8: One of the things that characterize most the Venezuelans is that doesn't matter what party you are from, when hard times comes, everybody got it together. And it doesn't matter if you're wealthy or you are poor, everybody comes together and everybody helps.
7: And these are the hardest of hard times.
8: Yes, it is. The experience that we had the past Wednesday was the longest minute of our life.
4: There are so many thousands of families in Catia La Mar now homeless that they've set up a temporary camp in the local baseball stadium. The only thing to protect them from the elements are donated nylon tents or makeshift shelters they've put together with blankets and sheets. The youngest resident of this tent city is Aiden, a 1-month-old baby. Since he came into the world, he has lost his home and is extremely lucky not to have lost his life.

0: when the building came down as he was in his parents' arms. The size of the rebuilding Cathia Lamar is so vast that in all probability, Aidan will be a toddler before he's back living in permanent accommodation once again.
1: Will Grant in Cathia Lamar. Any flare-up between the United States and Iran threatens to derail the ceasefire between the two sides. President Trump is still using bellicose language, and there were tit-for-tat exchanges of fire over the weekend. But there are reports that the US and Iran have agreed to hold their fire and hold new talks on their dispute about the Strait of Hormuz. Our Middle East correspondent Yoland Nell joins me live from Jerusalem.

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1: Drone launch sites. Iran attacked Kuwait and Bahrain with missiles and drones. They host US military bases. And that's what triggered President Trump to threaten Iran would cease to exist if it didn't honor this interim

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1: Through this vital waterway, but there's no confirmation from Iran. 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
2: Yes, and I think, you know, that comment that's come out is widely quoted, a Trump administration official who's not been named. Really, you know, what you have here are differing interpretations of the memorandum of understanding to end the war. It talked about best efforts for the safe passage of commercial vessels with no charge for 60 days. And

0: Sponsorship of the KQED live audio stream comes from the John S. and James L. Knight Foundation, helping public radio advance journalistic excellence in the digital age. 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More at kf.org.
1: The Strait of Hormuz. Now, according to the reports that are coming out, there is a communications channel that has been opened with Iranian mediators to coordinate traffic going through the strait. And there have also been some reports about talks happening in Oman with Iran, working out the details of how the strait is to be governed. Because, of course, the Strait of Hormuz falls within Iranian and Omani territorial waters, but has long been seen as an international waterway.
2: Yoland, thank you. Yoland Nell, you're listening to the newsroom from the BBC World Service. As China's influence in the Pacific grows, countries in the region are watching warily and trying to strengthen their positions. To that end, Australia and Vanuatu have signed a sweeping economic and security agreement that bars any foreign military base on the Pacific island nation. Known as the Nakamal Agreement, Australian Prime Minister Anthony Albanese set out its aims.
3: Our agreement reflects and confirms Australia's role as Vanuatu's largest and most comprehensive economic, security and development partner, a responsibility that we take seriously. Above all, it is built on an equal partnership. We have concluded a balanced agreement that will protect our collective and individual security and our sovereignty.
2: The BBC's Australia correspondent Katie Watson joins me live. Katie, this has been months in the making. What does it mean for both countries?
4: Yeah, that's right. So it was meant to have been signed nearly 10 months ago, but at the signing ceremony last September, Vanuatu's Prime Minister Jotham Nawaz pulled out, citing concerns about sovereignty. So this agreement, it's a watered-down version of the original. It still sets out that critical infrastructure in Vanuatu won't become militarized, and in exchange, Australia will provide greater economic support. Now, there have been concerns previously raised about China's funding of a wharf in Vanuatu's Luganville, which is the second largest city. But this, by my understanding, is that this kind of new, slightly watered down agreement won't veto any foreign investment in certain infrastructure projects. But yes, when it comes to foreign military bases, this basically gives Australia a much stronger position as the country's most important security and policing partner.
2: So what will this mean for the growing might of China?
4: Well, I mean, it certainly puts, as I said, you know, it puts Australia in this good position in Vanuatu. It's a time when there's growing concern over China's influence in the Pacific region. Certainly, it was back in 2022 when Beijing struck a security deal with the Solomon Islands. That definitely caused a great concern here in Canberra. There are several Pacific island nations that have changed their diplomatic recognition from Taiwan to Beijing in recent years. So it's a bit of a tussle. Certainly, it is a concern here in China, that in Australia, that growing influence. But the fact that, you know, you've got this security deal this in Vanuatu is going to be seen as a big win for Australia.
2: Katie, thank you. The BBC's Australia correspondent, Katie Watson. The war may be over. A ceasefire is in place, but Palestinians are still being killed in Gaza and caught between the Israeli occupation and Hamas, which has been reimposing its authority in the part of the territory it administers. Many civilians are persevering, trying to earn a living and even run a business. Israel doesn't allow journalists from international news organizations such as the BBC into Gaza, so Rob Young has compiled this report.
5: Akram crouches over a makeshift stove, brewing tea in the tent he now calls home. He's one of nearly 1.5 million people still displaced by the war between Israel and Hamas. As Akram sips his tea, he and his grandchildren stare at a photo of the house they lost, now just rubble.
6: This was approximately my 21st displacement during the war. I spent 58 years working, building it brick by brick and getting the house ready.

0: so I could feel settled when I got old, owning a whole property, only to find out that the house was gone, reduced to rubble.
1: Others have been trying to reinvent their livelihoods. Ahmad used to travel the region as an e-sports commentator, but once the borders shut and internet access became very unreliable, he had to adapt fast.
2: Imagine I need to go to Saudi Arabia, but there is no crossing. I obtained the visa, but I couldn't go out. So I tried to go back to content writing, and thankfully I was able to work even from tents. I bring my laptop, try to charge it with solar-powered systems. I needed to walk like 7 kilometers a day. Then I come back and do the daily chores, from making fire to making food to getting to the markets, blah, blah, blah.
1: Across Gaza City, earth movers grind through piles of waste, loading it onto trucks bound for a new landfill in the south. In neighbourhood after neighbourhood, rubble stretches into the distance. Rebuilding will take years and cost billions. Into this devastation, amid a fragile ceasefire, come competing visions for Gaza's future, including one floated in January by Donald Trump's son-in-law, Jared Kushner, imagining skyscrapers in a new Gaza.
3: Let's just plan for catastrophic success. Hamas signed a deal to demilitarize. That is what we're going to enforce. People ask us what our plan B is. We do not have a plan B. We have a plan. We signed an agreement. We are all committed to making that agreement work.
1: No rebuilding work under President Trump's Board of Peace plan has been started since the ceasefire began 8 months ago. Aid agencies say they're doing what they can. The United Nations estimates reconstruction will cost over $70 billion. Israel says no reconstruction can take place until armed groups, including Hamas, disarm, and for now doesn't allow construction materials into the less than half of Gaza that it doesn't control.
4: Rob Young. In Germany, large parts of the country's east are forecast to see their population drop over the coming decades. The nation continues to see deaths outpace births, and at the same time, immigration levels are falling. But why is Germany's former communist east so affected? Our Berlin correspondent Jessica Parker reports.
5: I'm in the town of Oschersleben, in the state of Saxony-Anhalt. Of the five states that were once part of Germany's communist east, this one has seen the most drastic population drop, around a 26% fall since 1990. We're here to meet a guy who came back to his hometown after years away, Jan Nicholas. You were born in 1989,
6: yes.
5: So when the Berlin Wall fell.
6: Yes.
5: A Wendekind,
6: yes.
5: Turning point child, as it were. You were obviously a baby in 1989,
6: sure.
5: But growing up here, what did you see change in the local area?
6: There was a big change because obviously lots of people left after the reunification. People needed to look for new jobs, for new opportunities, and obviously lots of people left because the opportunities were in the west.
7: This is the middle of the checkpoint. The police are making no attempt to stop people. The gates have been thrown open.
5: There was euphoria when the Berlin Wall fell, but for the east, it would also lead to a huge sense of loss. Many firms suddenly exposed to capitalism struggled or collapsed. There was an exodus west. Birth rates in the east plunged. They later picked up, but remain low as part of a wider trend.
6: So we were really happy to get a place in the kindergarten.
5: It's something Jan Nicholas is noticing.
6: Now our kindergarten asks us if we know other families with children. So actually in the newspaper, there are now articles where kindergartens need children. We have to talk to everyone to come back.
5: And it's across large parts of the more rural east where further big population falls are forecast. Regions that have seen way less immigration than the big cities or the west. And when it comes to those who left after the wall fell, there's something else that's important to understand.
8: The second wave of outmigration peaked around 2005.
5: Dr. Katja Salomo is a sociologist.
8: It was highly selective. Young people, highly educated people, and especially women were more likely to leave.
5: But the women that left, they left ages ago. I mean, there must be
8: new women now.
5: There must be new women, exactly. Yeah.
8: So if you look at the current marriage population, the 18 to 40 year olds, you will see that in the older age group of that population, you still have this imbalance. But the children that were never born continue to be a miss, and they will also not have children. So this is how population

0: the client works. It gets worse and worse and worse.
1: Begrüßen Sie den nächsten Ministerpräsidenten Ulrich Siegmund.
2: A campaign video by the far-right's Alternative for Deutschland. Saxon-Anhalt may be the epicenter of a political earthquake. In upcoming elections, the AfD has a real shot at winning power.
0: Research shows that electoral support for far-right parties, including the AfD, tends to be higher in the regions most affected by population decline and its consequences. There's a strong sense of loss and stagnation accordingly, as we know from surveys, along with the feeling of not receiving a fair share of what society has to offer.
2: There are initiatives to try and pull people to the east. Kati Luwe runs one of them from Halberstadt, a town nestled near the Harz Mountains. She works to promote the area and match people with jobs.
3: The main fear is that we will see towns and villages which are half empty. If only half the population is left in a village, the infrastructure suffers. We already see school closures in many parts of the region. And I think we have to fight against that to maintain a certain quality of life in our rural areas.
4: Tennis now, and Wimbledon gets underway today with a familiar face returning to the All England Club. Serena Williams will make her singles comeback after 4 years. Williams has won Wimbledon 7 times and has 23 Grand Slam titles. But in recent years, the 44-year-old has been focusing on her family life and her 2 daughters. The BBC's Claire Balding has been speaking to her and asked her if she felt nervous ahead of her return.
5: I felt a lot of things where I haven't felt the butterflies yet.
6: Do you think you will?
5: Soon, I'm sure. I absolutely will. 100%. I just haven't felt it yet.
7: I would love to ask you about what Serena Williams 2026 has that maybe Serena Williams 2000 didn't have, that maybe Serena Williams 2016 didn't have. What are the best things about being you right now?
5: Well, I have 2 amazing kids. I think that's the best thing that I have that I didn't have then. I would have totally taken them then as well. I definitely have a lot of experience on my side, and I have a lot of championships where I don't feel the pressure to do anything except for have fun and enjoy myself and enjoy the moment.
7: So is that what makes it most different walking in here this year, that you can be totally free? There is nothing
5: to don't know. I think so. I'm never a free person in general. You see me play. I don't play. I play like a maniac. So we'll see. I mean, as of now, I'm calm, but I might change in a matter of minutes. Who knows?
7: And what does success look like for you? What do you want it to be?
5: I think success is just walking out there. I never expected to be here. I mean, I expected to play doubles, but I didn't even expect that 3-4 months ago. So success is just enjoying myself for me and sticking to my game plan that my coach gives me. Being disciplined.
7: Being disciplined.
5: So that's what I'm trying to do.
7: Have you been back in the village yet? And have you got your house set up and all that?
5: Yeah, everything is back. I'm back in the house that I stayed in several years. So it's like, it's been a very easy retransition. So it's like nothing too new. And at the same time, it's everything new. I don't know my way around here. I'm like, wait, what? Where am I? I couldn't get here. I was lost. But it's still fun. Change is good.
7: It's going to be a blast to see you on court again.
5: You think?
7: I do.
5: Okay.
7: But there is a bigger message here. And what do you want the big message to be?
5: That is such a big question for me right now. I don't know. I just want to... Anything is possible, I guess, but also you just sometimes it's good to just enjoy yourself. So that's what I'm planning to do.
4: Serena Williams ending this edition of The Newsroom.
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9: President Trump's ambitious goal to start up new nuclear reactors is becoming reality a little over a year after he first made the announcement.
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9: But getting the reactors built this quickly comes at a cost. 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
1: You're listening to the BBC World Service with me, Rob Young. Gaza lies in ruins and major reconstruction work is yet to begin, but people there are trying to rebuild their homes, their work and their futures. From tents to tech startups, we hear how Gazans are piecing life back together in Business Daily after a summary of the news.
2: BBC News with Jane Steele. More international teams have been arriving in Venezuela to join the rescue effort following Wednesday's double earthquake. Tens of thousands of people remain missing, while hopes of finding survivors fade. Nearly 1,500 have been confirmed dead. The US and Iran have reportedly agreed to stop their latest attacks and hold talks to try to resolve their dispute over the Strait of Hormuz. An American official said both sides would stand down for now and allow vessels to move freely. There's been no confirmation from the Iranian side. Pakistan says at least 29 militants have been killed in its latest airstrikes and ground operations along the Afghan border. The information minister said large quantities of weapons and ammunition had been destroyed. An Afghan spokesperson said strikes had killed almost 40 civilians. China has warned Australia against playing geopolitical games after Canberra signed an economic and security pact with Vanuatu. The agreement bars any foreign military base on the Pacific island nation. In exchange, Australia will provide greater economic support. The Democratic Republic of Congo has reported a sharp rise in Ebola cases, with 47 new infections and 12 deaths recorded on Saturday. 360 people are now known to have died since the outbreak was declared in May. South Korea has announced $500 billion worth of investment in the artificial intelligence and chip-building industries. President Lee Jae-myung described semiconductors, physical AI and AI data centres as the triple axis of South Korea's great leap forward. A fossil which has been ignored for 40 years has turned out to be the first dinosaur bone ever found in Antarctica. The specimen, which belongs to the British Antarctic Survey, has now been identified as the tailbone of a titanosaur, the largest dinosaurs ever to roam the Earth. BBC News.
1: You're listening to Business Daily from the BBC World Service. I'm Rob Young, and today we're looking at the huge job of rebuilding Gaza and its people's livelihoods. Akram crouches over a makeshift stove, brewing tea in the tent he now calls home. He's one of nearly 1.5 million people still displaced by the war between Israel and Hamas. As Akram sips his tea, he and his grandchildren stare at a photo of the house they lost, now just rubble.
3: This was approximately my 21st displacement during the war, from street to street, neighborhood to neighborhood, city to city, and north to south. 21 displacements, suffering, and getting to know how to move from one place to another. I spent 58 years working, building it brick by brick, and getting the house ready so I could feel settled when I got old, owning a whole property, only to find out that the house was gone, reduced to rubble.
1: Across Gaza City, earth movers grind through piles of waste, loading it onto trucks bound for a new landfill in the south. In neighbourhood after neighbourhood, rubble stretches into the distance. Rebuilding will take years and cost billions. Into this devastation, amid a fragile ceasefire, come competing visions for Gaza's future, including one floated in January by Donald Trump's son-in-law, Jared Kushner, imagining skyscrapers in a new Gaza.
4: Let's just plan for catastrophic success. Hamas signed a deal to demilitarize. That is what we are going to enforce. People ask us what our plan B is. We do not have a plan B. We have a plan. We signed an agreement. We are all committed to making that agreement work. There's a master plan. We'll be doing it in phasing. In the Middle East, they build cities like this in 2-3 million people. They build this in 3 years. And so stuff like this is very doable if we make it happen.
1: No rebuilding work under President Trump's Board of Peace plan has been started since the ceasefire began 8 months ago. Aid agencies say they're doing what they can. The United Nations estimates reconstruction will cost over $70 billion. Mamoun Bessaiso is a Palestinian advisor to the UN and the European Union on reconstruction in conflict zones.
5: We know very well that the capacity of our local contractors in Gaza is very, very limited. It's already damaged. So we are expecting to engage regional construction contractors, primarily from Egypt and Turkey. They are ready to take care of Gaza reconstruction in 5 years only with their heavy equipment and their resources.
1: And their own workers as well, or would Gazans do the rebuilding work, or some of the rebuilding work at least?
5: The priority will be for our local workers. We have plenty of people. Now, as you know, like 90% of Gaza people are unemployed. So this reconstruction will give job opportunity for the young generation. So, and also the workers in Gaza, very, very skilled labor force in the construction. So the priority will be for Gaza people to reconstruct their country.
1: What is your vision for what Gaza would look like once it is rebuilt?
5: People in Gaza, they are looking for a modest life. They don't want to live in luxury. They don't want to have skyscrapers in Gaza. They just want to live in dignity and peace like other people in the world. We are learning from different experiences. We are learning, for example, from the reconstruction of refugee camps in Lebanon. We are learning from the Iraq reconstruction in Mosul. While devastation is very bad, it gives us an opportunity for complete replanning of Gaza. No slum areas, no crowded area. We like to design Gaza for sustainability, for smart city, to bring new things. Now we are expecting to add like sea taxi. We talking about like some highways in Gaza, tram, metro station, mass transit bus system. We are thinking about different solutions for Gaza than the old solutions in Gaza and infrastructure.
1: Mamoun Bessaiso. Israel says no reconstruction can take place until armed groups, including Hamas, disarm, and for now doesn't allow construction materials into the less than half of Gaza that it doesn't control. It's not just structures that need rebuilding, it is hope too. Asma teaches in a UN school. She knows she's lucky to still have work, but her home is damaged and her dream of becoming a university lecturer feels more distant than ever.
6: I had my home, but my family's home was completely destroyed and my family now still live in the evacuation. They didn't return home because there's no home to return to. So still, we are trying to find a light. What makes it easier for us is that the war is over and that's the only safety that we have. And even though they claimed that the war has ended, but still we hear some bombs surroundings and we still feel afraid of like having to lose our favorite people.
1: Tell me what daily life is like, getting nutritious food, water and electricity.
6: What does electricity mean? Okay. So life generally is dominated by survival. We're waiting for food. We're waiting for money. We're waiting for jobs. We're waiting for future. The humanitarian aid that we receive helps, undoubtedly, but it's not enough to meet the enormous scale of need. But talking about my life, I am a teacher at UNRWA. My husband is working at one of the international institutions. So our situation, alhamdulillah, is stable. My family as well, they work, they have money. And that's why they can afford life. But most people here in Gaza do not afford this miserable life.
1: And now the war is over, do you and your husband dream about what life you would like to build?
6: Yes, alhamdulillah, we have money and we can maybe build a home here, but we don't even intend to build a house here in Gaza. Why? Because if we build a house, then it could, in a blink of an eye, be destroyed. And that's the unsafety that we are living all the time. And, you know, Rob, it's painful to dream of becoming a university lecturer when many universities no longer exist. That's my dream work. Like I have got my master's degree in order to be a lecturer at universities. I believe that you don't rebuild homes while fear still sleeps in your children's chests, and that's my fear all the time.
1: Teacher Asma. Others have been trying to reinvent their livelihoods. Ahmad used to travel the region as an e-sports commentator, but once the borders shut and internet access became very unreliable, he had to adapt fast. Gaza Sky Geeks, which trains thousands in tech skills, has helped him find a new way forward.
7: Imagine I need to go to Saudi Arabia, but there is no crossing. I obtained the visa, but I couldn't go out. So I tried to go back to content writing, and thankfully I was able to work even from tents, even from my tent in the so-called humanitarian area. I bring my laptop, try to charge it with solar-powered systems. I have like four small solar-powered panels, and I charge my laptop with it for like 4 hours, so I can get it fully charged. Then I go to somewhere with decent internet, like 1 or 2 megabits. I try to work from that place, finish my work, send it, then go back. I needed to walk like 7 kilometers a day. Then I come back and do the daily chores, from making fire to making food to getting to the markets, blah, blah, blah.
1: That sounds a very busy, full, tiring day.
7: Yes. I wake up at 5 and finish those tasks by 9 p.m.
1: And as there's increasing talk of rebuilding Gaza, what are your hopes for what you might be able to do in the coming years?
7: My ambition is to build a stable career, okay, sustainable career, where I can work here online and internationally and not be limited by any form of conflict. I really want to continue developing my esports career without the fear of some escalation. So no, I can't work where bombs are dropped, because it will appear in the background of my microphone that's unprofessional. It happened once, and I hated myself because the building in front of me was bombed, and I was live commentating on an esports event back then. Why do I have to live under those conditions? Like, why can't I just live normally like the other 8 billion around the world and build an online career, whether it's in Gaza or anywhere else?
1: Content creator Ahmad. You're listening to Business Daily from the BBC World Service. I'm Rob Young, and today we're looking at the huge job of rebuilding Gaza and its people's livelihoods. Businesses are fighting to come back to life. Markets are slowly refilling. Supply chains are reopening again. Abdallah Ahmed runs Anoon Solutions, an artificial intelligence company in Gaza. And during our conversation, drones buzzed overhead.
8: Every second when we are running the company through the war was a challenge for us, but we handled it very much, and I think it's a good step for us because we worked so hard to get where we are done now.
1: Tell me what happened to your premises during the conflict.
8: The first time we lost all the building. The second we was rented and it was a half of damage. And the third, now we are rented again in different place to run the company again. We use an apartment and they make some fixed about the internet, the electricity, the windows, the doors, the offices, the tables, the chairs, in low cost. Because there is no any furniture here in Gaza. Everything is destroyed.
1: And now you're trying to back
8: yes.
1: to some kind of normality, if that is possible at the moment. What are you trying to do to build the business back up?
8: Now our strategy is to get back the clients. That's the hard, because through the war, we lost all our customers. Even we have an expert employees. We lost their trust. We're trying to get back their trust to us. That's the hard challenge.
1: And how is that going?
8: It's not that easy, but we are trying.
1: Is there much work to be done at the moment then?
8: Yes, last month we got 2 to 4 clients back to work.
1: What kind of responsibility do you feel towards your employees, many of whom have endured a very tough couple of years?
8: Actually, half of my employees living in tent, actually. I'm always thinking about them, how I'm gonna help them about that. Everyone is lost their laptop, her accessories to do what they want, what they love in life. So sometimes Maybe I cut some of the company's budget to help him get a new laptop, a new phone. One of my employees, I get him a new clothes. Can you imagine that? It's hard, but we are trying to handle all of this.
1: Now, you had the foresight 3 years ago to set up a company that makes artificial intelligence agents. A lot of people listening to this might be surprised to hear that it is possible to run an AI company in Gaza, particularly at the moment.
8: We are like a phoenix here in Gaza. Don't worry about us.
1: Do you see the company's future remaining in Gaza?
8: Yes, actually I'm trying, and in all my power, I'm trying. When I see the employees' face, when they get their salary, when they get the hope back, when they get their life back, makes me to stay in Gaza and running a business and to get back where they was before the war.
1: AI company boss Abdallah Ahmed. Across Gaza, formal jobs remain scarce and well-paid work even scarcer.
9: My name is Khalil El Namrouti. I am a professor of economics, Islamic University of Gaza, Department of Economics and Political Science. Before the war, the unemployment rate in Gaza Strip was high, one of the highest unemployment rate, in fact, in the world. During the war, the unemployment rate has skyrocketed. Nowadays, most of people, they don't work. And even people who are working, they are not getting full income from their job. I am working in the education sector, but I don't get full salary because, you know, most of the universities has been demolished and they don't have sufficient money to give salaries. So they give 40%, 50%. Many young people, they start like, you know, searching for work. What is growing in the Gaza Strip? I can see something called as the unorganized economy, like, you know, street sellers, something like that.
1: You are training up Gaza's economists of the future. What do your students want to do? Do they want to stay in Gaza?
9: We love our country. This is the place we were born. We have relatives, we have friends. We are used to live in this place, so we love this place. Many young people, many young students also, people, they are frustrated because of this continuous suffering. Many people, they are saying, okay, we will go outside. There is no more future to remain in Gaza. So we want to like search for a new opportunity outside. Many other students also, I listen to my students, they are saying, no, whatever happened, we will remain in Gaza. If reconstruction of the Gaza Strip start and people, they are seeing there's a good future in the Gaza, I assure you that the majority of people, they won't leave Gaza. Going outside and living outside also is not easy. No one is going to receive you. Yes, yeah, you are most welcome and we'll give you money, we'll give you food. No, nothing free. So the best thing is that there must be a future here in the country. So most of the students, they will remain here.
1: Economics Professor Khalil El Namrouti from the Islamic University of Gaza. Well, for many Gazans, that hardest of questions is whether to stay or go. Om Aya, a graphic designer, has been weighing that choice.
10: I have a laptop and I fixed this laptop and worked through a freelance platform, started to apply proposal for client and they contacted me. Sometimes they invited me to apply my proposal because my reputation on this platform very good and I have job success score 100% of my job success. So they feel a trust to contact me again.
1: So you managed to keep your laptop safe throughout the conflict?
10: Yeah, my laptop is my door to the world. I hope to make good progress as a freelancer, maybe go outside Gaza and work with my clients in the same area. This is what I am thinking about, to go out and find my future outside Gaza. Sorry if I am talking like that, but in Gaza, everything is destroyed. So I want to build my future in good way and protect my daughters and to find their future in a good way.
1: Are you talking about leaving Gaza temporarily and then coming back, or maybe leaving it for good?
10: Temporarily, because if I stay in Gaza, they will build in Gaza in 10 years, maybe they need 10 years or 15 years to rebuild Gaza. So what I will make in the 15 years here in Gaza, just looking for good place and looking for good food, and everything is hard here. So maybe I will return after that.
1: Om Aya. Well, that is it for this edition of Business Daily. I'm Rob Young. For more stories from the world of work and money, download our recent episodes from the BBC website or wherever you get your downloads.

0: Hello, you're listening to the BBC World Service, and this is Witness History with me, Jen Dale. I'm taking you back to the 18th of March, 1959, when Hawaii is brought into the United States of America as the 50th and final state.
1: We happened to be in what they used to call homeroom with the beginning class, the first class of the day. That was the history civics class. And I remember the teacher saying, you can now become president of the United States and governor of Hawaii. And everybody went, wow, you know, we're sitting there and all of a sudden you can be governor, right? And so, yeah, I will. I think I'll be governor, you know, but I don't know how credible that was to anybody, including myself, but it was something to think about.
0: John Waha'e is 12, living with his parents and three sisters in Hawaii, a chain of islands in the Pacific, more than 2,000 miles away from the American mainland. John lives in a rural area of what's known as the Big Island, known for its lush rainforests, waterfalls, sandy beaches, and sugar plantations. John's family fish. His dad enjoys raising cattle whilst working for a phone company. But this exotic landscape isn't always paradise. In the 1950s, it's a US territory, not a state, which means Hawaiians don't have full US citizenship. They face discrimination. The Hawaiian language is banned in schools. They are denied access to land. Sugar plantation owners dominate the economy.
1: The labor laws, for example, the healthcare law, so many things were unfair to people. Government structure and the political structure of the territory of Hawaii was very skewed to the oligarchs, essentially.
0: As a boy, John sees labor disputes.
1: My mom would cook some food and we'd all take it down to the gym at the school and feed the people, you know, create these potlucks every night for the people that were on strike from the sugar plantations. My dad, his union went on strike, not in the plantation, but he worked for the telephone company. So for the most part, the entire community were oriented to the idea that justice was not being done.
0: Hawaiians believe statehood, which would make them full U.S. citizens, will give them better rights. So what is Hawaii's history with America? Here's a quick rundown. In the 19th century, Hawaii is a kingdom with a sovereign, but in 1893, a group of US white sugar plantation owners overthrow the constitutional monarchy. 5 years later, the US government decides it wants to formally incorporate Hawaii into the United States, known as annexation. Not only because of the sugar industry, but they see Pearl Harbor just west of the capital, Honolulu, as a strategic Navy base. Many native Hawaiians are angry and sign petitions against annexation. Nevertheless, it becomes a US territory in 1900. Hawaii has a diverse population, and partly due to racial attitudes of American Southern politicians, the idea of giving statehood to Hawaii doesn't gain any real momentum. That is, until after World War II.
1: When people from Hawaii actually served in the U.S. military. My dad, for example, served 8 years. He served in the Pacific. Many of these individuals took advantage of one of the benefits of being in the U.S. military, which is have your college paid for. So many of them went off to college, came home, and said, look, you know, we don't like this second-class citizenship. There were a lot of things that people were not happy about. And so statehood was seen as an opportunity to correct a lot of that.
0: But nothing simple with party politics. Another U.S. territory, Alaska, is seen as the front line of defense in the Cold War, as it's only 50 miles away from the Soviet Union. It's also vying to be the next state.
1: We were probably pushing for statehood earlier than Alaska. Not probably, we were. But in order to strike the balance, Alaska was made the 49th state as a kind of a token to the Democratic Congress.
0: Despite losing out to Alaska, there's good news for Hawaii 2 months later, on March the 18th, 1959.
2: Well, we're happy, thrilled, exhilarated, excited. We're just so delighted that after 59 years of very strenuous and arduous work to try to achieve this goal that the Congress of the United States has seen fit to grant statehood for Hawaii.
1: You know, it was this little snowy little box sitting there, and everybody that didn't have one came to their neighbor's house who had one, and they were watching people making speeches and doing all of this stuff.
3: Bonfires light up the tropic night. Hawaiians are celebrating round the clock. The news that the islands have been voted statehood sets off a two-day spree, and the aloha accent is unmistakable as hula dancers take over Honolulu Stadium.
1: And the first thing that happened was class was dismissed. It became an instant holiday. I remember leaving the school, and where I grew up was this, you know, a small country town with a one-road main street going through the center of shops along the way. And all of us leaving the school and walking down there and celebrating, people getting off work and just driving their cars through this one street, blowing their horns, you know, like boo, boo, boo. And there wasn't only cars. They were dancing on the streets. They were dancing in the restaurants. The entire day was a party. It was like the best Christmas you ever had, or the best New Year's that you ever went through. It's that kind of thing where everybody was just celebrating and walking around and this feeling that you were finally first class.
0: And 5 months later, on August the 21st, 1959, Hawaii is officially proclaimed America's 50th state.
4: President Eisenhower congratulates the new congressional representatives of Hawaii before the simple ceremonies that remake the geography of the United States.
5: We will wish for her prosperity, security, a happiness, and a growing, closer relationship with all of the other states.
6: Statehood does not change Hawaii as much as it changes the United States.
4: President Eisenhower unfurls the banner that will fly from the White House July 4th next with 9 rows of stars. Another new look for Old Glory.
0: Native Hawaiians become full U.S. citizens and can vote in national elections. But problems remain with poverty and land evictions. By the 1970s, some start to be more vocal about Hawaii's relationship with the United States. Statehood becomes a divisive issue, and not everyone wants to mark the anniversary.
1: Because on one hand, if we are celebrating the change from second class to first class citizenship, which is what the motivation for statehood was, then it's something that is unanimously accepted. But if you are using that holiday as an opportunity to celebrate the annexation, then you have a problem. You don't have the same unanimity of celebration.
0: But John still looks upon the day Hawaii was given statehood fondly.
1: Because I grew up in a plantation town, and I knew what it was like to live under the bosses. If you lived in the plantation and you saw how people were treated then, the idea that that would no longer exist, at least not to the same extent, yeah, it was worthy of celebration.
0: And there's something else worthy of celebration. Remember how John's teacher told him and his classmates they could be governor one day?
7: How did it feel when you were appointed governor and the first Native Hawaiian to become governor?
1: Well, it was a great day, and the people of Hawaii had definitely made a good choice, but that's just my opinion.
0: John becomes the fourth governor of the state of Hawaii in 1986. During his time in office, US President Bill Clinton signs a resolution apologizing for the overthrow of the Kingdom of Hawaii and the deprivation of the rights of Native Hawaiians to self-determination. John is now a business consultant in Honolulu. He was speaking to me, Jen Dale, for Witness History.
8: I'm Alexis Madrigal. All this week, we're celebrating summer by listening back on our forum shows, highlighting Bay Area music and music scenes. Last July, a full 7-piece mariachi band made up of San Jose State students filled our studio for a live performance, and they were amazing. We listened to the music and talked the history and meaning of mariachi. That's at 9 a.m. right here on KQED.
9: I'm Mina Kim. Next time on Forum at 10 a.m., the return of California's gray wolves. The native creatures had vanished from the state by the 1920s. Now California's home to some 70 gray wolves. But their comeback has sparked controversy. Ranchers say they're losing livestock to predation, while conservationists say the wolves bring ecological benefits as they reclaim part of their range. We hear how you think the state should manage our wolves. That's Forum at 10 a.m. on KQED.
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11: Good morning. Iranians say Iran alone will determine how the Strait of Hormuz reopens. It opposed a UN plan and started a new round of attacks. Is the ceasefire still on? It's Morning Edition from NPR News. Nuclear gobstoppers are powering the next generation of reactors. I'm Steve Inskeep.
12: And I'm Leila Fadel. They're part of a federal pilot program that's running at super speed because the Trump administration made it easier to convince regulators. Also, there are new limits on how much graduate students can borrow. Will it make grad school cheaper? And Maroon 5's PJ Morton splits his new double album between R&B and gospel. It's called Saturday Night, Sunday Morning. It's Monday, June 29th. On this day in 1958, a 17-year-old Pelé helped Brazil win its first World Cup. The news is next.
13: Live from NPR News in Washington, I'm Nora Rahm. Frustration is growing in Venezuela following last week's earthquake that killed more than 1,400 people. Tens of thousands of people are still missing. As John Otis reports, survivors claim the government's response has been slow and inept.
14: That's a backhoe digging through the ruins of a 12-story building that collapsed here in the coastal town of Los Corales. But local residents say the government backhoe operator never showed up, so they had to pay for one. Many are incensed by government paralysis and bureaucracy. The security forces have been accused of looting. Doctors and rescue workers have faced delays getting to the disaster zone because they lacked government permits. All this is costing lives, says Rosalia Bustamante, who lost several friends when the building collapsed. There were people in the ruins responding when we called out to them, she says, but now they are dead. For NPR News, I'm John Otis in Los Corales, Venezuela.
13: Congress passed a bipartisan bill last week designed to make housing more affordable, but President Trump refused to sign it into law until Congress approves the Save America Act, legislation to impose voting restrictions that does not have bipartisan support. House Speaker Mike Johnson told Fox News yesterday he thinks the president will change his mind.
15: I'm going to send the bill over to him. It's passed by both chambers. I'm sending it to him on Monday, and it will become law. And I certainly want him to take the biggest, boldest marker that he has and do that big Trump signature proudly on that legislation, because we're delivering for the people, and that's what he wants to do.
13: But if the president still doesn't sign it, it would become law in 10 days without his signature, as long as Congress is in session. Colorado is mourning the loss of three firefighters who died in a wildfire near the Utah border. Two firefighters were seriously injured in the Snyder Mesa fire, which has charred almost 30,000 acres and is still 0% contained. Colorado Public Radio's Stina Sig reports.
10: In a statement, Governor Jared Polis said he's, quote, devastated by the loss of three heroic firefighters who died in the line of duty. He expressed his solidarity with their families and crew members. Five firefighters and a federal crew deployed their fire shelters Saturday as they battled a blaze near the Utah border. Only two survived, both with serious injuries. The governor has declared a state of emergency for the Snyder Mesa fire, one of many large wildfires burning across the West. For NPR News, I'm Stina Sieg in Grand Junction, Colorado.
13: A heat wave is expected this week in the central and eastern U.S., affecting more than a third of all states. It could last into the 4th of July weekend. This is NPR News. France's public health agency reports a surge in deaths, more than 1,000 people more than usual, during the heat wave that has gripped Europe for more than a week. Temperatures reached record highs in several countries as the heat wave slowly moves towards eastern Europe. In Germany, authorities found a way to cool off tourists at the Brandenburg Gate in Berlin. They used water cannons, usually used to disperse unruly protesters, to spray cool water on the crowd. Hollywood is in the middle of a hot streak, and not just because of the weather. NPR's Bob Mondello has details.
16: This summer always looked promising, with Toy Story 5 and Devil Wears Prada 2 on the menu.
17: I hope that's not what you're wearing to the dinner. That's all.
16: But no one expected low-budget horror flicks, Obsession and Backrooms, and the Michael Jackson biopic Michael to contribute another $600 million.
18: I believe music could change the world.
16: This year is currently running about

0: even with 2019, when Avengers Endgame was supercharging ticket sales. Still to come this summer, Spider-Man Brand New Day, Christopher Nolan's The Odyssey, and Minions and Monsters, which has some observers predicting North American box office will top $10 billion this year. One caveat, in dollar terms, that's a return to pre-pandemic levels, but ticket prices have risen, so it's still fewer people. Bob Mondello, NPR News.
1: At soccer's World Cup, the men's competition has hit the knockout stage, meaning win or go home. Yesterday, co-host Canada beat South Africa to advance to the round of 16. The U.S. team plays Bosnia-Herzegovina on Wednesday. I'm Nora Rahm, NPR News in Washington.
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0: It's Morning Edition from NPR News. I'm Leila Fadel.
1: And I'm Steve Inskeep. The United States and Iran spent another weekend of their ceasefire not ceasing fire.
0: The latest exchange of missiles began in the Strait of Hormuz. Iranians say Iran alone has control. Iran opposed a UN-backed plan, fired on ships, starting a whole new round of attacks with the U.S. The latest missiles yesterday went after U.S. bases in Kuwait and Bahrain.
1: NPR's Carrie Kahn is monitoring all this from Tel Aviv. Hi there, Carrie.
2: Hi.
1: Okay, I just got to ask, are the ceasefire peace talks, the continuing peace talks, still on?
2: We believe so. A senior U.S. official who spoke on condition of anonymity to discuss sensitive negotiations told NPR last night that, quote, nothing has been canceled and talks are on track for the coming days. The Associated Press is reporting that Pakistan, a key mediator, says talks will resume Tuesday.
1: And yet we did have this exchange of fire. What happened over the weekend?
2: In recent days, Iran struck two ships attempting passage through the Strait of Hormuz. These ships were going through this newly coordinated route that hugged the coast of Oman, which shares part of the strait with Iran. Last week, the UN's International Maritime Organization and Oman set up this route. Iran says it is a violation of the preliminary plan for permanent peace. After Iran's attack on the first ship, the U.S. then struck multiple drone, missile, and radar sites in Iran. Then Iran fired into Bahrain and Kuwait in retaliation.
1: Okay, if Iran is striking ships on their way through the strait, is the strait open?
2: Well, we will see. Traffic did drop over the weekend, according

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1: Or quote, separate arrangements for the Strait will lead to complications.
2: مسئولیت این ترتیبات با جمهوری اسلامی ایران هست. و هیچ
1: The responsibility for these arrangements lies with Iran and no other entity or country, he said.
3: Okay, let's remember there's a couple of sticking points in the effort at a broader peace, and one we've just been discussing, Strait of Hormuz, the entire global economy affected by the flow of oil and other products through the strait. The other is fighting in Lebanon, where Israel has insisted on its right to keep troops on the ground and to fire under certain circumstances. But it seems Israel and Lebanon reached an agreement. What's going on?
1: Yes, a deal was reached between the U.S., Israel, and the Lebanese government late Friday. Israel says it's historic, with the Lebanese army agreeing to disarm Hezbollah. Hezbollah, however, was not part of those talks, and its leader over the weekend condemned the deal and demanded Israel's withdrawal from Lebanon. Last night I spoke with Ofer Falk. He's the foreign affairs advisor to Israel's prime minister, and I asked him repeatedly, how is this deal going to work without Hezbollah signing on and given the Lebanese army's poor track record? And here's what he said.
4: There's only going to be one weapon in Lebanon, and it's going to be the Lebanese government. It's historic that they recognize Israel's sovereignty, and they seek peace with Israel. They're saying that straight out.
1: He said Israel has laid the path for the Lebanese army by greatly degrading Hezbollah's military might. But, Steve, fighting continued over the weekend, too. Despite the deal, authorities in Lebanon and Israel say there were multiple deaths in Lebanon and one Israeli soldier was killed.
3: Carrie, thanks for the update.
1: You're welcome.
3: That's NPR's Carrie Khan in Tel Aviv. Okay, we have an eyewitness account now of earthquake damage in Venezuela.
5: Much of the world has seen video of collapsed buildings in Caracas, a city of millions. The story hits differently, though, when you meet some of the people who have been digging through the rubble.
3: NPR's Eder Peralta is in Caracas. Hi there, Eder.
6: Hey, Steve.
3: What does it look and feel like there?
6: Hey, it's all just really tragic. I mean, yesterday, I was at the site of a 16-story building. I guess it used to be a building,
3: right.
6: Because you know now it's just a pile of rubble, like three stories high. And people there told me that a rescue crew did show up at some point, but they said it was too dangerous for them to work there. And what I saw was just a couple of dozen family members climbing through the rubble, and they were just picking random places to dig. And then at times the smell of death would get stronger and they would dig faster. And I mean, look, there are helicopters in the air and there's backhoes, and the Venezuelan government has deployed the military and the police, and a bunch of foreign countries have sent rescue crews here, but there's just not enough of them to get to, you know, the more than 700 buildings that the government says were damaged here. You know, yesterday we also drove, we were in front of a three-story building that was completely collapsed, and I saw parents just moving pieces of concrete with their bare hands. No rescue crew had stopped to help them, but their kid was under the rubble and they just wanted to have him back. So they were just there doing the work.
3: Ada, you mentioned the smell of death. I just have to observe there's a period after an earthquake or a disaster like this where you're trying to find people who may be alive in the rubble. Have we gotten past that point where it's possible?
6: Not officially, but we have seen a shift in the past few days. Like on Saturday, there was a rush to try and get people out of the rubble. And, you know, on the highways, I saw people just on motorcycles with like shovels and picks on their back. And they were just trying to find any building that collapsed. And they just started to dig. You know, there were a lot of calls for help coming from the buildings, but the hours went by and the calls started diminishing. And the smell is sort of like the hardest part of this. The streets in La Guaira, which got the hardest hit by the earthquakes, I mean, they started smelling of rotting flesh. And rescuers say that the real opportunity to save people comes in the first 3 days. But, you know, I think everyone who has a person who is missing, and there's thousands of

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1: But they feel like they're not going to get any help, so they have to get what they can out of these buildings.
2: And Perezada Peralta, thanks for going there so we can see this through your eyes. Appreciate it.
1: Thank you, Steve.
2: Some other news now. The Trump administration says Haitians and Syrians who have been in the United States under temporary protected status now have two choices. They can apply for a new legal status,
3: or they can leave the country. Homeland Security Secretary Mark Wayne Mullen said this on CNN's State of the Union on Sunday.
4: Either try to fill out the paperwork and be here underneath a permanent status, or we'll help you get back to your country. We'll actually give you a plane ticket plus roughly $2,100 to help you reestablish when you get there. But temporary protective status, according to the courts and in its name itself, is not permanent status.
3: A Supreme Court ruling last week upended more than a decade of protections for Haitians and Syrians with TPS, and it put protections for hundreds of thousands of other immigrants in question. The ruling was a win for Trump legally, but is it a win politically?
2: Our senior national political correspondent, Mara Liasson, has been looking into that. Mara, good morning.
5: Good morning.
2: Okay, before we get to the politics, let's start with the facts. What does happen here with 330,000 Haitians and Syrians?
5: Well, Mark Wayne Mullen did not directly answer whether the administration has plans for mass deportations of these immigrants. And CNN's Jake Tapper pushed Mullen on whether Haiti and Syria were safe enough for people to return. Remember, the whole point of TPS, temporary protected status, is to give protections to people whose countries, home countries, are too unsafe, either from war or natural disaster or other factors. And Mullen emphasized, as you heard him say, that this program was meant to be temporary. He told Tapper, quote, maybe they can go back there and restore their country.
2: And the Supreme Court ruled that the administration has discretion to make this decision in the way that they want. And also the court ruled on asylum cases as well, right?
5: That's right. The court also reaffirmed the Trump administration's ability to restrict who can apply for asylum in the United States. The Constitution does give the executive branch control over immigration, and that's a power that Donald Trump has been using very aggressively. But both of these cases uphold the ways that Trump is trying to fundamentally reshape not just illegal immigration, but also the legal immigration system.
2: But the question that's on your mind is a little different. So they're winning in court. They're getting to do what they want. Your question is whether that is politically good for the administration.
5: That's right, and that remains to be seen. Remember, originally, Trump's immigration agenda was very popular because it was focusing on securing the border and deporting undocumented immigrants with criminal records. But over time, it morphed into something different, started going after green card holders, people who had worked in the United States for decades without a criminal record. Some of these people, including Haitians, were deeply integrated into the economies of their communities in places like Springfield, Ohio. And remember, during the 2024 campaign, Donald Trump expressed his long-held animus towards Haitians when he said falsely that they were eating people's cats and dogs. But the bottom line here is that the U.S. is no longer a welcoming country. Even legal immigrants are vulnerable to deportation. And the administration is also looking into denaturalization, taking away citizenship from people who are naturalized, a very rare tool in the past.
2: Absolutely, and we're waiting on this big case from the Supreme Court on birthright citizenship. Mara, thanks so much.
5: You're welcome.
2: That's NPR's Mara Liasson.

0: 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They were tennis champions, the two biggest stars of their generation. They were friends, they were rivals, and after retiring, they got cancer at the same time. Now they're the subject of a new Netflix documentary. Join us.
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3: I'm Leila Fadel.
4: And I'm A. Martinez. How many people slink into church on Sunday morning after getting a little wild on Saturday night? That you? Nah, don't worry. I'm sure it's all forgiven. With that in mind, singer PJ Morton splits his latest collection of songs, one half sacred, one half secular. Or better yet, one for the party.
5: I'm so sorry, you know that I need you.
4: And one for the penance.
6: Oh, bless his name. Oh, bless his name.
4: His new double album is called Saturday Night, Sunday Morning. PJ Morton, welcome to the show.
7: Oh, yeah, thanks for having me. Good to be here.
4: PJ, I'm sure there's going to be some people that are going to think, well, you know what? Those two sides should not coexist, ever.
7: Right?
4: So who made that rule? I mean, where did that rule come from?
7: I don't know, man. I'm here to break it.

0: this has kind of been, you know, a lifelong journey for me, you know, growing up a preacher's kid and hearing you about the secular, you know, devil's music and whatnot. And as I grew up and fell in love with Stevie Wonder and Al Green and Donny Hathaway, it started to get confusing. My dad even said, you know, I wasn't listening to Amazing Grace when I was courting your mother, you know? And so love is biblical, you know?
1: Yeah. Saturday and Sunday, to me, I think always go together. The reason why is I had an uncle, PJ, who would go out mm-hmm. on Saturday night, and he'd come home like at 5 a.m. on Sunday, right? But he mm-hmm. would be ready to go to church right at 8:00, like without yeah. fail. And one time after yeah. years, I'd ask him, why do you even go to church on Sundays anymore? And he would tell me this. He would say it in Spanish. ¿Cómo voy a ser perdonado por lo que hice el sábado si no voy a la iglesia el domingo? Which means, how am I going to get forgiven for what I did Saturday if I don't go to church on Sunday? So to me, I think it makes sense that both Saturday and Sunday are mixed together in the way you did it.
0: Yeah, but for me, it's been the Black experience to work hard all week. A lot of times on a job you don't even want to be at, right? And then Saturday, you decompress. But then you always culturally needed that Sunday for community and, you know, most times church to, you know, recharge for that week that's coming again. So I just think they naturally roll together.

0: there any, I mean, have you felt it in your life, like the pressure not to like escape those bounds in a way?
1: I was a believer, and I was writing gospel music. Gospel music gave me my start as a songwriter and a producer. But I knew as an artist, I didn't want to be a gospel artist. First, I didn't want to be a preacher. So like that was that was some pushback in the house. I'm like, Dad, I don't want to follow in your footsteps. I don't want to be a pastor. And then I'm like, you know, I don't even want to sing gospel music. Wow. And then so like any parents, I was probably 13, you know, 14. Any parents, they just thought I was a preacher's kid rebelling. But I think the more they saw like having success in R&B music, of course, and pop music with Maroon 5, they became my number one supporters after that.
0: How do you muster up that courage to tell your preacher father that you don't want to be a preacher and you don't want to sing gospel music? I mean, man.
1: That's why it's no question in my mind that this was purpose for me, you know, like, because I was trying my best to just please him, you know, do Christian records, do gospel records. And I had gotten to the end of that, like, okay, I can't fake anymore. And I knew in myself, like, I'm going to do this regardless of whether he approves or not. But man, it would be good if he approved, you know? So for me to do that, I knew it was a real thing for me. And probably that was probably signaled to him, like, oh, if he's doing this, this must be serious. So let me listen.

0: you're not just a solo artist. You mentioned Maroon 5.
1: Yeah.
0: You know, you're actually, we caught you while you're on tour with them right now.
1: That's right.
0: I've seen a Maroon 5 show, and it can get a little sexually charged. I mean, sometimes. I mean,
1: yeah.
0: Fans go a little crazy for Adam Levine. I mean, do you have to go find a church somewhere after some of those shows? Yeah.
1: No, man. I mean, sex isn't bad. You know, first of all, yeah, there are some sexual songs. I mean, I got here some way. But for me, it's also my job. I'm a musician, you know. Yeah. I think, you know, I've never let myself be boxed in by that. And those Maroon 5 shows are amazing. Those are my brothers, man, and I feel just fine after those shows, yeah.

0: I read that you were searching for why I wanted to make music this time around when it comes to this double album. So, PJ, a bit of a blunt question here. Mm-hmm. Isn't making music what you do? And if it is, why were you searching?
1: Up to this point, you know, I don't know how anybody else does it, but up to this point, I'm literally inspired to make things. You know, like, mm-hmm. I have to be inspired, and I think once you get to album 10, you know, not including Maroon albums, you know, and all these other things I've worked on, I watched that Billy Joel doc, you know, when he said, look, I've written everything. Like, I don't know what to say. And he stopped writing lyrics. You know, I think I'm not quite at that point. But for me, it still has to be for a reason, because it's hard out here. You know, like, you got to really work hard if you want people to hear your music, if you want to get, especially today, algorithms you're fighting against. So it's really got to be worth it for me. It's got to, like, be for a reason. I take back
0: everything I said. That's PJ Morton. His new double album is called Saturday Night, Sunday Morning. PJ, thanks a lot.
1: Thank you.

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1: The Trump administration has made massive cuts to research at labs and universities in the United States. Now, a growing number of scientists are looking elsewhere for work.
2: When I went on the job market, I started looking around overseas.
1: I'm Scott Detrow. How the Trump administration may be causing a brain drain in the U.S. on the next All Things Considered from NPR News.

0: Live from NPR News in Washington, I'm Nora Rahm. In Venezuela, hopes are fading of finding more survivors of twin earthquakes that struck Wednesday night. More than 1,400 people are confirmed dead. There are thousands still missing. NPR's Ada Peralta reports from the port city of La Guaira.
1: There's some parts that are totally okay, and then there are some parts where it's just completely devastated, and it's a massive disaster. There's a lot of aid, but it's

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1: People have died in the past week of heat-related causes. Extreme heat is moving into the central and eastern U.S. this week and could last into the Independence Day weekend. 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
2: Forecasters say a massive heat dome will center on the Ohio Valley and scorch its way into the southeast, affecting dozens of states. Temperatures will hit the upper 90s or more in many areas, and with the humidity involved, feel far hotter than that. It also means there won't be much relief from the dangerously warm conditions, even at night.
1: You're listening to NPR News in Washington. The Wildland Fire Service reports three firefighters were killed over the weekend while fighting wildfires along the Colorado-Utah border. Hot, dry, and windy conditions have intensified wildfires across the western U.S. The largest is the Cottonwood Fire in southwest Utah. It's burned more than 93,000 acres. In World Cup action, the knockout round has begun, and the first match had a thrilling ending. Steve Futterman reports.
3: For more than 90 minutes, Canada and South Africa could not score a single goal. Then in the 92nd minute, Canada's Stephen Eustachio blasted a shot from just outside the penalty box. It just evaded the outstretched arms of the South African goalkeeper. There was elation on the pitch among the Canadian players. Canadian fans who made the trip to L.A. were also elated, like Mark Speakman from Toronto.
4: Unbelievable.
3: Were you nervous?
4: Oh, yeah. Oh, yeah.
5: Very nervous.
3: And what do you think now? I mean, how far can this team go?
4: Okay. I think we can win the next game.
3: The next game for Canada will be against either Morocco or the Netherlands. The U.S. men played their first knockout match on Wednesday against Bosnia-Herzegovina. For NPR News, I'm Steve Futterman in Los Angeles.
1: Brazil won the 1958 World Cup, beating Sweden. A 17-year-old named Pelé scored twice in the final. The jersey he wore that day, number 10, is up for an online auction starting today. I'm Nora Rahm, NPR News.

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1: It's Morning Edition from NPR News. I'm Leila Fadel.
2: And I'm Steve Inskeep. Good morning. We find out soon if American companies will be able to meet a goal set by President Trump. He wanted them to build at least 3 new nuclear reactors by July 4th. NPR's Jeff Brumfield examines how close the companies are.
3: A lot of the action is happening at a Department of Energy laboratory in Idaho. Rita Barenwall is the chief nuclear officer at a company called Radiant. They're setting up their reactor inside a special secure building called the Dome.
4: By July 4th, we're tracking to get the reactor into Dome and to initiate the testing.
3: Radiant is one of 10 companies in the Department of Energy's Reactor Pilot Program. That program was set up last June to help jumpstart a new generation of small nuclear power plants. They could power data centers, and they look radically different than today's reactors. For example, nuclear fuel is currently loaded into

0: to long tubes, but many of the new reactors use a different kind of fuel.
1: Do you remember gobstoppers? Are you familiar with what that looks like?
0: Well, it's the same idea here. Little nuclear fuel balls filled with grains of uranium. They can operate at higher temperatures and are more resistant to melting down. A lot of companies in the program plan on using nuclear gobstoppers with other tech to build a bunch of little reactors.
1: We have broken ground for our factory to mass produce reactors. You know, we're targeting about 50 a year.
0: But the first step is to build a test reactor and switch it on, going critical in nuclear speak. Radiant probably won't be critical by the July 4th deadline, but two other companies have already reached that goal. On June 4th, Antares Nuclear announced it had gone critical, and another company, Valor Atomic, says it's producing around 100 kilowatts of heat from its new reactor core, which is operating out of a tent-like structure in the Utah desert, all in less than a year.
2: We haven't done anything this fast, basically, ever.
0: Nick Turan is chief nuclear officer at Ocean Atomics, which seeks to put nuclear power into civilian ships. His company isn't part of the program, but he's been tracking it closely. He says this pilot program could jumpstart America's nuclear industry.
2: I'm just excited that we're now actually building these little reactors and trying it out. And we're going to look at what the economic story is and find out if there's a market. And it's going to be so much better than sitting there talking about it like we did for the last 40 years.
0: But getting these reactors built quickly came at a cost. Earlier this year, NPR reported that the Energy Department overhauled its safety and security standards to make it easier for companies to win regulatory approval. They consulted with the companies, but not with the public. And that has skeptics of the program worried. Edwin Lyman is director of nuclear power safety at the Union of Concerned Scientists.
3: Yes, of course, if you bend all the rules, you can do things quickly.
0: The test reactors might be working, he says.
3: But that should not be confused with anything related to a nuclear power reactor that's capable of producing electricity in a stable and safe way.
0: Lyman says he worries that deregulation will erode standards for things like security or how much environmental monitoring should be done at a time when these mass-produced little reactors could start popping up at locations all over the country. Jeff Brumfiel, NPR News.
4: The Trump administration has a plan to lower the cost of graduate school, limit how much graduate students can borrow. This is scheduled to take effect this week on July 1st. NPR's Corey Turner and Planet Money took a look at the economic theory behind the plan.
5: Education Secretary Linda McMahon recently argued to lawmakers that the way to make graduate school cheaper is by loaning students less money to pay for it.
6: There's been no other measure that's been taken to try to bring down the cost of education.
5: And so the Grad PLUS loan program is ending. It allowed students to borrow unlimited amounts, which McMahon says led graduate schools to raise their prices.
6: A student could go to a university, and whatever that university said was the cost of the graduate program, that's how much you could borrow.
5: Now, loans for graduate students will be capped at $20,500 a year. McMahon's argument dates back to Ronald Reagan, specifically to his Linda McMahon, Reagan's education secretary, William Bennett. It's come to be known as the Bennett hypothesis. Dominique Baker studies education at the University of Delaware.
7: The Bennett hypothesis suggests that when the federal government expands access to student loans, the college and universities increase the prices of programs in order to capture more of that public money.
5: In 1987, Bennett wrote an op-ed for the New York Times titled Our Greedy Colleges. And in it, he wrote that increases in federal student aid enabled schools to, quote, blithely raise their tuitions. I called a researcher who's actually put this hypothesis to the test.
8: I'm Jeff Denning. I'm an economist and a professor at the University of Texas at Austin.
9: We call it a hypothesis. So is it true?
8: Classic economist answer, it depends. I think there's some evidence this happens in certain circumstances, and there's some evidence that it doesn't.
5: Denning studied what happened in Texas at the start of the Grad PLUS loan program that lets students borrow as much as they want. He wanted to see if that big switch back then to unlimited borrowing triggered a spike in the price of grad school.
8: And the short answer is that we found that the price did go up.
5: For every additional dollar in federal student aid, Texas schools raised their prices by 64 cents. That sounds like pretty strong evidence in favor of the Bennett hypothesis.

0: But another researcher looked at it in a slightly different way, and
1: I did not find evidence.
0: Robert Kelchin at the University of Tennessee studied prices nationally for business, medical, and law schools. His research found little connection between federal aid and prices.
1: And that's broadly consistent with the body of research that is largely mixed.
0: So the Bennett hypothesis is sometimes right, sometimes not, sort of. But the U.S. government is about to cap graduate student loans broadly on the assumption that the Bennett hypothesis is broadly right.
1: I expect to see at most a small decrease in tuition, but there will be nowhere near a one-to-one relationship.
0: And Jeff Denning at UT Austin, does he think schools will lower their prices?
2: It certainly is possible. I'm not sure if it will happen. You know, I don't have a crystal ball. I wish I did.
0: The Education Department tells NPR a handful of graduate programs have already responded to the news by lowering costs. Borrowers no doubt hope that short list gets a lot longer and fast. Corey Turner, NPR News.
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1: Stardate, June 29th. When the moon covers the sun during a total eclipse, a couple of rare sights greet viewers. One is the corona, the sun's hot but thin outer atmosphere, which looks like a silvery halo. The other is the short red or pink tendrils known as prominences, eruptions of gas into the corona. They're actually there all the time, but they're impossible to see against the brilliance of the sun's disk. Prominences can span many thousands of miles. The largest are about half the size of the sun itself. They're actually thousands of degrees cooler than the surface of the sun. They look bright only when they're seen against the dark background of space. When they're seen against the sun, they form dark streaks. Prominences are powered by the sun's magnetic field. Strands of the field can levitate above the surface. The strands can be filled with plasma, hot gas that has an electric charge. Some prominences are common around magnetically active regions. They can erupt in minutes, loop into the corona, then collapse within hours. Others form in regions that are fairly quiet. They can take days to bloom into the corona, then remain visible for weeks or months. Some prominences don't stop at the corona. They can send huge clouds of plasma into the solar system. If they hit Earth, these outbursts can trigger brilliant auroras and disrupt technology. Prominent impacts from the sun. Today's program was made possible by Mercer Caverns in Calaveras County in California's historic gold country. More information at mercercaverns.net. I'm Billy Henry.
0: Good morning, I'm Layla Faldin. In Texas last week, there was a giraffe on the loose. Gracie the giraffe had been missing for about 2 weeks after escaping from a ranch west of San Antonio. The 10-foot-tall giraffe just couldn't be found until a search crew spotted her from a helicopter on Friday. Gracie had found a pond nearby with plenty of trees around it to eat. That neck of the woods clearly agreed with her, but it was time to go home. It's Morning Edition.
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0: It's Morning Edition from NPR News. I'm Leila Faldin.
3: And I'm Steve Inskeep. We're in the knockout stage at the World Cup, which is exactly what it sounds like. The field was cut to 32 countries, and from here on, any team that loses goes home. South Africa lost to Canada on Sunday. They're out. NPR's Jasmine Garst is traveling the United States covering the World Cup. Hi there, Jas.
4: Hi.
3: Okay, so I keep hearing lots of conversation about the World Cup. I was running yesterday, and I hear the conversations of people going the other way, and there's a big group of bikers talking excitedly about France. Mm-hmm. So what's going on?
4: Oh my God, I have really been enjoying watching France play. Team captain Kylian Mbappe and right winger Ousmane Dembélé are just playing some beautiful football. Then, of course, I'm watching Argentina, the defending champions, led by one of the best players in the world, Lionel Messi. The big question is, could they do it again? But, Steve, I think this World Cup, the big story is African teams, not just Cape Verde, but also Morocco is crushing it, Ghana, the Democratic Republic of Congo. African soccer is having a moment.
3: Yeah, dramatic game, dramatic win for Congo over the weekend. Now, the United States plays Bosnia-Herzegovina on Wednesday. How is the U.S. approaching that game?
4: So the U.S. is coming off of a 3-2 loss in its final group stage match against Turkey. I should say the U.S. had already advanced to the knockout stage and already won the group before they even took the field against Turkey. So most of the starters, they didn't even play. And that game, the substitute players got some really valuable World Cup experience.
3: Right.
4: But now that we're in a knockout stage, forward player Folarin Balogun says it's more serious.
5: It's crunch time, you know, it's knockout football, and you know, you lose, you go home. So you know, this is the stage where, in my opinion, you know, the big players step forward and the big players, you know, carry the pressure and make things happen.
4: A reminder, Balogun scored twice in the opening game against Paraguay, and he says he's not done winning.
3: Okay, you mentioned African teams winning. Cape Verde played against Saudi Arabia, and you got to see them there in Houston where you are. What was that like?
4: Oh my God, Steve, it was insane. It was like 105 degrees outside the stadium.
3: Water break! Anyway, go on. They have them now. Go on.
4: It was still a huge party. It was a huge party. Cape Verde is like the Cinderella story of this tournament, right? It's their first World Cup. They're one of the smallest nations to ever make it. And their goalie, Bozinha, is like nothing is getting past that guy. Here's Vanessa Lavelle from Cape Verde outside the game.
6: We are a small island nation of 10 islands, and this is the first time we've made it to the World Cup. And you know, our island is, we're quiet, we're small people, but we have big hearts, so this means a lot to us.
4: They tied 0-0 with Saudi, and now they're in the knockout stage. Next opponent is Argentina.
3: Big hearts, I love that. Big picture, what do you expect to see in the knockout stage games?
4: I mean, things are about to get much more tense and grueling. Now there's no such thing as a draw. If a team plays 90 minutes and they're even, they play an extra 30 minutes. If they're still tied after that, it goes to penalty kicks.
3: Yeah, that can be some of the most exciting soccer that there is. Jasmine, thanks so much.
4: Uh-huh.
3: Jasmine Garst is one of the correspondents covering the World Cup for NPR News.

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1: States and declaring a drought emergency. This past winter was warm with record low snowfall. CPR's Dan Boyce takes us to one small family ranch facing hard choices near the border with New Mexico.
2: Barely a trace of snow is left on the towering gray peaks across the road. The sun is that midday bright that bleaches color, including the baby blue of Dwight Mondragon's weathered ranch house.
3: This was my dad's house. They built this house the year I was born.
2: 120 acres that's been in his family for a century. He wants to pass it down to his two adult sons someday. Mondragon has 20 cows and their calves. It's late May, and normally we'd see
3: beautiful green fields. Grass would be about a foot, foot and a half high already. Now it's barely a couple inches.
2: And it's more yellow. Stepping out onto the land, you can hear the bone-dry grass. The cows are picking through that grass, looking for the green.
3: I don't see much pasture left in this field, so I'm going to have to move them here pretty soon.
2: This region near the town of San Luis is one of the driest in Colorado, but the drought is widespread.
4: We are sort of tracking stress around the state.
2: Colorado's Agriculture Commissioner Kate Greenberg speaking during a recent state drought task force meeting.
4: Stress on crops, stress on livestock, stress on people, and how we can help navigate through this time together.
2: The drought emergency declared this month should allow farmers and ranchers more access to federal disaster money, emergency loans, and grants for crop loss. But even if ranchers like Mondragon do get that help, it's shaping up to be a generationally bad season. About 160 hay bales lie stacked near Mondragon's corral. Might sound like a lot, but it's all he's got to get him through next winter. He's not at all sure will be enough.
3: If I have to start buying hay to feed my animals, then it's not worth it. So then I'll have to get rid of some of them.
2: The cows and calves rest beneath a stand of shady cottonwoods. Mondragon says the last time he experienced a dry spell like this was 2002. His herd was twice the size back then.
3: When that drought hit, we had to get rid of half of them.
2: So more than two decades later, he still has not recovered. If he has to downsize again, he's worried the business won't be viable.
3: And that's a heartbreaking situation because I don't want to let this farm go to waste. Once the cows are off of here, there's nothing left.
2: He says a lot of his neighbors are in a similar position. And nationwide, the size of America's total cattle herd is now smaller than it's been in three quarters of a century. Years of dry conditions in the West have forced ranchers to downsize, as have rising costs and international competition. There are fewer cows and fewer young people choosing to be ranchers. Climbing back into the truck, the herd starts to move across the brittle grass toward us.
3: Yeah, see, they even want to get out of here already. Gotta listen to the animals sometimes. They'll tell you, hey, there's nothing here.
2: He'll move them to his cousin's pasture soon, and that'll serve for a time. Driving back to the ranch house, Dwight Mondragon nods to himself. We'll get water eventually. Faith and patience, he says. Something my dad always told me. Have lots of faith and patience. For NPR News, I'm Dan Boyce, outside San Luis, Colorado.
5: The Trump administration is promising a spectacle this July 4th, a giant fireworks display in Washington to celebrate America's 250th birthday. You can watch all those fireworks reflect in the reflecting pool. NPR's Bill Chappell reports.
6: From the start, the White House wanted this July 4th fireworks show to set a new Guinness World Record. And Pyrotechnico, the company putting on the show, plans to do that. But the company CEO, Stephen Vital, says there's another goal.
7: Our main focus is to make this the most memorable fireworks display that, you know, this generation will have ever seen.
6: To do that, it'll fire off around 851,000 fireworks. So how does that stack up against what's usually the biggest July 4th show in the U.S.? Here's a hint. It's in New York.
8: Macy's has traditionally been what I call the granddaddy of them all.
6: Julie Heckman is the executive director of the American Pyrotechnic

0: Association, an industry trade group.
1: That show traditionally has between 60 and 85,000 aerial shells and effects. So DC is looking at 10 times that quantity in setting this world record.
0: The National Mall Show usually starts around 9 p.m. and lasts less than 20 minutes, but organizers say this year's show will start around 10:30 and will be more than twice as long at 40 minutes. That's shorter than the current world record fireworks show. A megachurch in the Philippines took more than an hour to blast off nearly 811,000 fireworks when it set that record 10 years ago. For this year's show in D.C., the launch sites are more spread out than in the past, from the National Mall in a nearby park to 8 barges floating in the Potomac River. As Vital says,
2: it's going to be fireworks in stereo.
0: Audiences will see lots of red, white, and blue using fireworks sourced from around the world. They'll hear patriotic songs and pop music. The scale is massive, but the show's largest fireworks shells will be 10 inches, just like last year. That's restricted by safety codes.
1: There is a code that they have to follow, and it's the National Fire Protection Association Code for Public Display.
0: Basically, a shell can travel 100 feet in the air for every inch of its size.
2: So a 10-inch shell, you need a 1,000-foot setback and barrier.
0: But will this year's show be louder?
2: Because of the volume, it'll certainly pack a larger punch.
0: And that's the idea, to etch a new memory into the national consciousness. Here's Julie Heckman.
1: And I think that's what they want the company and the president as well, who's putting on, you know, the grandest, biggest show ever, really wants the takeaway that this is the best show you've ever seen.
0: Vital says dozens of workers will orchestrate bursts of color, movement, and sound in the show.
2: That all matters because why people love fireworks so much is it really touches all of our senses.
0: If all goes well, people will be talking about this show for 50 years until the next big anniversary. Bill Chappell, NPR News.
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4: And I'm Leila Fadel.
3: We're Americans.
5: I'm Alexis Madrigal. All this week, we're celebrating summer by listening back on our forum shows, highlighting Bay Area music and music scenes. Last July, a full 7-piece mariachi band made up of San Jose State students filled our studio for a live performance, and they were amazing. We listened to the music and talked the history and meaning of mariachi. That's at 9 a.m. right here on KQED.
4: I'm Mina Kim. Next time on Forum at 10 a.m., the return of California's gray wolves. The native creatures had vanished from the state by the 1920s. Now California's home to some 70 gray wolves. But their comeback has sparked controversy. Ranchers say they're losing livestock to predation, while conservationists say the wolves bring ecological benefits as they reclaim part of their range. We hear how you think the state should manage our wolves. That's Forum at 10 a.m. on KQED.
6: KQED San Francisco, KQEI North Highland, Sacramento, 3 a.m.
7: Good morning. Rescue crews in Venezuela demand silence as they listen for people trapped under piles of rubble. Some families say it's too late to hope and just want to recover the bodies. It's Morning Edition from NPR News. The Trump administration wants people with temporary protected status to return to Haiti and Syria. I'm Leila Fadel.
3: And I'm Steve Inskeep. The administration won before the Supreme Court. Mara Liasson asks if they're winning the politics. Also, what are the results of Australia's ban on social media for kids? And some women find relief before their periods with allergy and heartburn medicine. It's Monday, June 29th, the day of Supreme Court rulings. 20 years ago today, the court ruled that military tribunals for Guantanamo Bay detainees violated the law. The news is next.
8: Live from NPR News in Washington, I'm Corva Coleman. Over the weekend, the shaky ceasefire between the U.S. and Iran seemed to get weaker. Iran has struck 2 ships trying to sail through the Strait of Hormuz, and it fired missiles into Kuwait and Bahrain. The U.S. has big military bases there. Meanwhile, the U.S. has conducted multiple military strikes in Iran. But NPR's Carrie Kahn says talks between

0: between the U.S. and Iran are apparently going to go forward.
1: A senior U.S. official who spoke on condition of anonymity to discuss sensitive negotiations told NPR last night that, quote, nothing has been canceled and talks are on track for the coming days. The Associated Press is reporting that Pakistan, a key mediator, says talks will resume Tuesday.
0: NPR's Carrie Kahn reporting. It's been more than 4 days since twin earthquakes rocked Venezuela. The government says more than 1,450 people have died. Tens of thousands are missing. Parts of northern Venezuela are only flattened rubble. And rescuers still have little equipment to help find survivors. In the U.S., forecasters say dangerous heat is building in the central plains and it's sliding east. Extreme heat warnings reach to central Wisconsin. Today, it could feel well over 100 degrees there. The extended heat wave in Europe is now being linked to hundreds of deaths that occurred in the past several days. Esme Nicholson reports from Berlin.
2: The World Health Organization says that as of Sunday, more than 1,300 excess deaths have been recorded in Europe since June 21st, underlining that heat stress is a silent killer. It warns that European homes, workplaces and schools are not built to withstand extreme heat and calls for action across the continent to safeguard against temperatures that are rising at twice the global average. In Germany, two forest fires have broken out in regions with a high density of unexploded ordnance, one of them still contaminated with World War II ammunition. In Poland, the entire railway network ground to a halt, leaving passengers stranded on broken down trains. For NPR News, I'm Esme Nicholson in Berlin.
0: Big changes will kick in for the federal student loan system this week. NPR's Corey Turner explains.
3: The changes come courtesy of last year's One Big Beautiful Bill Act and kick in Wednesday, July 1st. Among them, Republicans created two new repayment plans, and they'll be the only options for new borrowers. The Biden-era SAVE plan is also being shut down. The millions of current borrowers still in SAVE will need to choose another plan, or they'll be automatically moved into what is arguably the least flexible option. There will also be a big change for graduate students. Once allowed to borrow as much as they needed, most will now be limited to $20,500 a year. Only students in a handful of professional fields, including dentistry, podiatry, and medicine, will be able to borrow up to $50,000 a year. Corey Turner, NPR News.
0: You're listening to NPR. Comedian Bill Maher received the Mark Twain Prize for American Humor last night at the Kennedy Center. Fellow comedians praised him for talking to liberals and conservatives and skewering all of them. As NPR's Frank Langfitt reports, the comedians also poked fun at President Trump.
4: Trump is chairman of the Kennedy Center board. His name was on the building, too, until a couple of weeks ago when a federal judge ordered it removed. During the ceremony, actor Woody Harrelson, a close Maher friend, referred to the venue as the Trump Kennedy Center, then corrected himself. Oh, right, we fixed that, he said. Not that you'd be able to notice. Harrelson was referring to the tarp that continues to cover the building's facade, making it impossible for the public to see Trump's name is gone. Trump did not attend the ceremony. Last year, Trump hosted Maher at the White House and signed a long list of things he's called the comedian, including low ratings, lightweight jerk. Frank Langfitt, NPR News. Washington.
0: The knockout round has started at the World Cup. Canada advanced yesterday by beating South Africa. Now today, Brazil will face Japan, Germany will play Paraguay, and Morocco meets the Netherlands. This year's Wimbledon Tennis Championships open in England today. The defending champs are Iga Swiatek and Jannik Sinner. But an exciting entry is that of former Wimbledon champ Serena Williams. She's received a wild card to play in the women's singles. Serena will also play with her sister, Venus, who was also a multiple singles winner at Wimbledon in the women's doubles division. Together, they've previously won 6 doubles titles at Wimbledon. This is NPR.
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0: It's Morning Edition from NPR News. I'm Steve Inskeep.
1: And I'm Leila Fadel. Venezuelan officials say at least 1,450 people were killed by two powerful earthquakes last week. Throughout the most affected areas, rescue crews and families are still digging through rubble, hoping for a miracle. NPR's Eder Peralta reports on the search for the missing.
2: As soon as rescue crews suspect life, they rush into action. Most of them are just volunteers in high-vis vests and jeans and t-shirts. Before them is what used to be a 12-story building. When the earthquakes shook, the whole structure slipped from its foundation and the floors crumbled on top of each other. The rescuers break concrete, they try to cut a metal gate with a handheld saw, and then someone hears something.
3: I'm telling everybody to be quiet now. Silent.
2: The motorcycles turn off their engines, the workers put down their hammers, and one of them, three stories up, screams into the large void in the middle of the rubble. We're the rescue crew. If you're alive, make some noise. They've identified someone, a man says. They've heard something. They've heard something here. And they rush back to work, trying to remove the metal gate by tying it to a truck. Jesus Javier Fajardo came from Maracaibo to help with the rescue effort. He says these moments of hope can also be difficult. The day before, in a building down the road, they thought they heard calls for help. Three people put their ears to the ground and they heard moans of pain, but they couldn't reach them. In another building, they found a woman pinned by a concrete slab. I gave her water. We had a conversation. We were there for 2 or 3 hours. But we couldn't release her, and she died. This is a scene that repeats itself across a wide swath of Venezuela's northern coast. Dozens of other countries have sent rescue crews to Venezuela, and the government has deployed the military and other security forces to help. But it's just not enough. And as the hours go by, the hopeful noises coming from the buildings begin to dim. The whole coast starts smelling of death. The Belo Horizonte used to be a 16-story building that faced the Caribbean. Jaylu Davila and Mariana Zambrano sat on a curb staring at the rubble. Their sister and her son were on the 14th floor.
4: Ayer vinieron rescatistas, lo único que hicieron fue mirar, preguntaron unas cosas y se fueron, que yo no
5: era demasiado.
2: Yesterday, said Davila, a rescue crew came, looked, and said this was too much, too dangerous for them.
5: Pero obviamente como es nuestra familia, nosotros no nos importa estar aquí, sea arriesgado o no sea arriesgado.
2: But it's our family members who are in there, says Zambrano, so we don't care if this is risky. Davila lowers her gaze. They haven't heard any noises coming from the building today. What they need, she says, is heavy equipment. They say if they use heavy equipment, the bodies can be mutilated. But at this point, what are we going to find? We at least need their bodies. The heat, the dust, the dying hope, however, don't stop families. They still climb through the rubble. They use mallets to break the concrete. They use handsaws to cut through 5-inch rebars. They stop listening for sounds and are instead guided by the smell of death. And as they dig, the authorities do arrive.
6: Bueno, buenas tardes. Hay cadáveres aquí.
2: They're no longer looking for survivors, though, only for bodies to recover. Eder Peralta, NPR News. La Guaira, Venezuela.
0: Sebastian Morcarker has been listening with us. He is deployed to Venezuela as head of coordination with the United Nations Disaster Assessment and Coordination Team. And he joins us from La Guaira, which was at the epicenter of the Douro earthquakes. Welcome to the program.
7: Good morning. Thank you for having me.
0: What do you think about when you hear, as we just did, that desperate listening for life in the rubble?

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1: Even if it's only the body recovery they're facing at this point.
2: How do you look at your job now, this many days in?
1: Well, we are still hopeful and fully committed to the active rescue phase. Right now, we have 46 search, international search and rescue teams working here in Al-Waida from 26 countries, and we are fully committed right now to work in this sector. We have identified 120.

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1: Well, actually, for example, we have a live rescue. When we say live rescue, someone that we have confirmed to be live within a collapse. And there's a search and rescue team that has either have contact with the person through direct voice or a listening device, like an acoustic sensor.
2: Right.
1: And from that point on, they have been working for more than 24 hours since they first had contact. And this means that they had to breach several

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1: Sure. This is La Guaira, where we are concentrating all of the international search and rescue efforts. It's a narrow and long piece of land between the hills and the seacoast, extending from the Maquitaya Airport, which is the International Caracas Airport, going east. And it's a coastal area where there's a lot of vacation homes and apartment buildings. And this was actually on a holiday, so that many of those apartment buildings were occupied at the time that the earthquake hit.
2: So we're talking about recreational apartments, people's second apartments, vacation homes, that sort of thing.
1: Yes, to some extent, yes. Some hotels and mixed construction.
2: And
1: yes.
2: A lot of it just came down.
1: It did. It came down. Some of them pancake collapsed, some of them overturned, and some of them, there's several blocks of buildings that collapsed, and that makes it very challenging because it poses a significant risk for rescue workers.
2: Sebastian Morcarker of the United Nations, thanks for the update and good luck on your future work.
1: Thank you very much. Good morning.
3: The Texas Board of Education is making passages from the Bible required reading for students from first grade through high school. Social studies will also be narrowed from a global perspective to the U.S. and Texas. Bill Zeeble with member station KERA reports.
4: The board's decision's been brewing for a few years, and the majority says Texas students should know Christianity's role in the creation of the nation and the state of Texas. The list of required readings calls for both standard literature by writers from Shakespeare to Langston Hughes and Bible passages like Psalm 23 or Jonah and the Whale. Last Friday, the Republican Majority Board delivered its decision in a 9-5 party line vote. Here's board member Brandon Hall.
5: America and Texas have been a Christian nation and a Christian state forever. Of course, there are other faiths that are represented, but they've had a minimal impact.
4: Hundreds of conservatives spoke at the board meeting in support. Hundreds of others, including Jews and Muslims, opposed the plan. So did Kimmy Fink, a Catholic mom and former teacher from the Austin area.
6: We hold fast to this nation's guarantee that it is our right to practice our faith as we so choose, and we absolutely object to the government requiring Bible readings in public schools.
4: The board's social studies rewrite injects more Bible stories while reasserting the evils of communism and citing Islam, the world's second largest religion, as dangerously violent and founded by Prophet Muhammad, who, quote, led brutal military campaigns. Critics said this rewrite lacked balance and accuracy. The board plans to finish the social studies curriculum rewrite in September, having completed K through 8 so far. The Bible passage reading list is ready and starts in the 2030 school year. For NPR News, I'm Bill Zeeble in Dallas.

0: On the next Fresh Air, Chris Evert and Martina Navratilova. They were tennis champions, the two biggest stars of their generation. They were friends, they were rivals, and after retiring, they got cancer at the same time. Now they're the subject of a new Netflix documentary. Join us.
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2: 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I'm Leila Fadel.
3: And I'm Steve Inskeep. Australia is promising harsher penalties for tech companies that breach its social media ban for children. The tweaks to the policy come now that it's several months old. The first version of the policy seems not to have stopped kids from getting on Facebook or TikTok or other restricted platforms. Christina Kulkia reports.
4: 6 months into the ban, Australia's Prime Minister says too many children are still on social media. Anthony Albanese told Parliament companies that aren't complying with age restrictions must be held accountable.
5: We're working on that as a priority. Because this is something that other generations didn't have to deal with.
4: He's announced new legislation to double penalties for breaches to the equivalent of nearly $70 million and give stronger information gathering powers to the online safety regulator. It comes as research by the University of Newcastle found most underage children were still online 3 months after restrictions were introduced.
6: Over 85% of adolescents under 16 years, so those directly impacted by the age restrictions, were actually still accessing at least one of those restricted platforms each week.
4: That's public health researcher Courtney Barnes, who led the study published in the British Medical Journal. It found, quote, limited implementation, incomplete compliance, and substantial circumvention of restrictions by children.
6: They were really just using fake accounts predominantly or private browsers like incognito mode. So definitely those early findings suggest that the age restrictions aren't working as they were intended.
4: The data supports the Australian eSafety Commissioner's findings that 70% of parents surveyed in March had underage children with some access to banned sites. The regulator put several companies on notice over compliance, even as it said millions of accounts had been removed, deactivated or restricted. John Payne is from the digital rights group Electronic Frontiers Australia.
7: It is a significant failure. The Australian government went at this by using the bluntest tool in the toolbox to smash the lowest of hanging fruit.
4: He says the government should take stronger action against social media companies.
7: It needs to prevent that behavioural modification that's driven by algorithms for engagement. Until we address that, things aren't going to change.
4: Courtney Barnes agrees it's an area that needs to be tackled, but says it's too early to say the ban has failed.
6: It's potentially not for the adolescents now that have been removed from social media where the real effects will occur. It might be for those younger age groups. Then we've probably got to wait 10 years to really know the true impact of the policy like this.
4: The Australian government says it's also considering imposing a digital duty of care to force social media companies to prevent online harm. For NPR News, I'm Christina Kukolia in Melbourne.
2: In the U.S., there's a new TikTok trend for people who feel extra rotten in the days leading up to their period. Users recommend a combination of two over-the-counter drugs, an allergy pill like Claritin or Zyrtec, taken with Pepcid AC, the heartburn medication. Health journalist Sarah Bowden reports on this premenstrual hack.
8: Therese Hansen of Omaha, Nebraska, has been suffering from a host of unexplained symptoms. For years, she's dealt with heartburn, nausea. Her body temperature goes up and down. She was kind.

0: constantly on edge, especially before her period.
1: I could not be around anybody because I knew that I was unpleasant.
0: Hansen says her doctors couldn't figure it out. Then, a few months ago, she started seeing TikTok videos of people taking Pepcid AC and allergy medicine. She was impressed by those who said it improved their mood.
1: Specifically around hormonal times, like around their PMDD issues.
0: PMDD is when you feel really anxious or depressed before your period. Hansen says, with her doctor's blessing, she gave it a try and started to feel a whole lot better.
1: It was nuts. Like, my whole life flipped. My kids noticed. My boyfriend noticed. Like, my boss noticed.
0: But why would over-the-counter heartburn and allergy medicine help Hansen's symptoms while improving her energy and mood? Well, both are histamine blockers. Dr. Mara Rivera, an Austin-based psychiatrist, says histamine can really affect how you feel. It's why you feel so crappy when you have an allergic reaction.
2: The headaches, flushing, stomach upset.
0: Histamine is a chemical that your immune system releases. It also interacts with neurotransmitter systems, including serotonin and dopamine.
2: I have definitely had patients who have used antihistamines actually for other conditions and notice mental health benefits.
0: There's some evidence to suggest that histamine also fluctuates with your menstrual cycle, which is plausible because the hormone estrogen stimulates histamine release. And in the days leading up to your period, your level of another hormone, progesterone, takes a nosedive.
2: Progesterone seems to be, in some ways, a natural antihistamine.
0: Meaning it prevents the inflammatory reaction that makes you feel like garbage. So these over-the-counter drugs might replace what the progesterone does by keeping your histamine in check. At least, that's the theory.
3: We have a real need to improve the research in women's health.
0: Lee A. Frame is Executive Director of the Office of Integrative Medicine and Health at George Washington University. Frame notes, there's no clinical evidence that this over-the-counter hack actually works, and she worries that people who use it to treat their symptoms aren't getting to the bottom of why they're sick.
3: You often need someone who really is an expert, so they can look at, you know, is it hormonal fluctuations? Is your sleep disturbed?
0: Do you exercise? Are you stressed? How's your thyroid?
3: What does your nutrition look like?
0: It can take a while to find the right specialist. So Frame says it might be reasonable to temporarily use these medications. Pepcid AC and allergy drugs are relatively low risk, though obviously talk to your doctor. But even if these medicines do improve your symptoms,
3: a healthy menstrual cycle should not be painful. And that's a misrepresentation that we have been disserved by.
0: She says this over-the-counter hack is likely a band-aid, not a solution. For NPR News, I'm Sarah Bowden.
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6: The Trump administration has made massive cuts to research at labs and universities in the United States. Now, a growing number of scientists are looking elsewhere for work.
7: When I went on the job market, I started looking around overseas.
6: I'm Scott Detrow. How the Trump administration may be causing a brain drain in the U.S. on the next All Things Considered from NPR News.

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1: Iran fired drones and missiles at targets in Bahrain and Kuwait over the weekend, home to U.S. military bases. The U.S. launched airstrikes against the Islamic Republic, but a senior U.S. official says talks between the U.S. and Iran on the war are on track to happen in the coming days. The State Department has created a commemorative passport book featuring an image of the president. Willem Marx has more on the story.
2: President Trump on Friday posted a rendering on his social media platform of the new limited edition U.S. passport, describing how the document says, "Welcome, but be good." The White House had previewed the concept in April, calling it the Patriot Passport and describing it as limited edition and stamped for America 250. The State Department confirmed it has created a commemorative version of the standard passport book to mark the 250th anniversary of the founding of the US. The document features custom artwork and enhanced images on the front, back, and inside covers and carries all the same advanced security features as a regular US passport. For NPR News, I'm Willem Marx.
1: This is NPR News in Washington. As the Supreme Court term winds down, it has not yet announced its decision on birthright citizenship. President Trump had signed an executive order that federal agencies not recognize the citizenship of babies born in the U.S. if neither parent is a citizen or a lawful permanent resident. The 14th Amendment to the Constitution says all persons born in the U.S. are citizens. South Korea is announcing big investments in new semiconductor plants. NPR's Anthony Kuhn reports.
3: President Lee Jae-myung told a press briefing that South Korea's current semiconductor manufacturing corridor outside of Seoul is running out of resources, including water. He announced a new half-trillion-dollar cluster of chip-making factories in the country's southwest. South Korea's top chip makers, Samsung and SK Hynix, control 80% of global markets for high-bandwidth memory chips used in AI infrastructure. Global demand for the chips has sent profits soaring, and corporations and the government are debating what to do with all the money. While the new projects represent a reinvestment of profits, he also said he wants to distribute the spoils of the AI boom more evenly across South Korean society. Anthony Kuhn, NPR News, Seoul.
1: In tennis, the Wimbledon Championships open today in London. Serena Williams will play her first singles match in nearly 4 years tomorrow. She's 44 and has won 7 singles titles, most recently 10 years ago. I'm Nora Rahm, NPR News in Washington.

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1: It's Morning Edition from NPR News. I'm Leila Fadel.
2: And I'm Steve Inskeep. The Trump administration says Haitians and Syrians who have been in the United States under temporary protected status now have two choices. They can apply for a new legal status,
1: or they can leave the country. Homeland Security Secretary Mark Wayne Mullen said this on CNN's State of the Union on Sunday.
3: Either try to fill out the paperwork and be here underneath a permanent status, or we'll help you

0: get back to your country, we'll actually give you a plane ticket plus roughly $2,100 to help you reestablish when you get there. But temporary protective status, according to the courts and in its name itself, is not permanent status.
1: A Supreme Court ruling last week upended more than a decade of protections for Haitians and Syrians with TPS, and it put protections for hundreds of thousands of other immigrants in question. The ruling was a win for Trump legally, but is it a win politically?
2: Our senior national political correspondent, Mara Liasson, has been looking into that. Mara, good morning.
3: Good morning.
2: Before we get to the politics, let's start with the facts. What does happen here with 330,000 Haitians and Syrians?
3: Mark Wayne Mullen did not directly answer whether the administration has plans for mass deportations of these immigrants. And CNN's Jake Tapper pushed Mullen on whether Haiti and Syria were safe enough for people to return. Remember, the whole point of TPS, temporary protected status, is to give protections to people whose countries, home countries, are too unsafe, either from war or natural disaster or other factors. And Mullen emphasized, as you heard him say, that this program was meant to be temporary. He told Tapper, quote, maybe they can go back there and restore their country.
2: And the Supreme Court ruled that the administration has discretion to make this decision in the way that they want. Also, the court ruled on asylum cases as well, right?
3: That's right. The court also reaffirmed the Trump administration's ability to restrict who can apply for asylum in the United States. The Constitution does give the executive branch control over immigration, and that's a power that Donald Trump has been using very aggressively. But both of these cases uphold the ways that Trump is trying to fundamentally reshape not just illegal immigration, but also the legal immigration system.

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1: Originally, Trump's immigration agenda was very popular because it focused on things people really cared about, securing the border, deporting undocumented immigrants with criminal records. But as time went on, it morphed into something different, like going after green card holders, people who'd been in the United States working without a criminal record for decades. Some of these people were very integrated into the economies of their communities, like Haitians in Springfield, Ohio. Remember, during the 2024 campaign, Trump expressed his long-held animus towards Haitians when he falsely accused them of eating people's pet dogs and cats. So then his immigration policy became much less popular even among Republicans. What we have to watch for now is how the end of TPS plays politically, and a lot of that is going to depend on how fast the administration moves to deport these immigrants, legal immigrants. The bottom line is that the U.S. is no longer a welcoming country for immigrants, even legal immigrants. The administration is also talking about denaturalization, taking away citizenship, and that historically has been a very rarely used tool.
2: NPR's Mara Liasson, thanks for the insights.
1: You're welcome.
3: For more on the Supreme Court's ruling about temporary protected status, we're joined by Megan Hauptman. She's one of the lawyers who litigated the TPS case with the International Refugee Assistance Project on behalf of about 6,000 Syrian refugees, and she's in studio with me now. Good morning, and thanks for being here.
4: Thanks so much for having me.
3: So I want to start with what this decision has meant for your about 6,000 clients.
4: Yeah, so our clients are Syrian TPS holders who've lived here lawfully, often for more than a decade. They're your neighbors, community members, people who've had children here, pursued careers, pursued education. They've really built their lives in the United States under the understanding that Syria was not safe for them to return to. And all of a sudden, they are facing the possible imminent loss of their status overnight, going from being lawfully present with work authorization to essentially being rendered undocumented and having to make really impossible decisions about whether to stay in a country that will afford them no protection or to return to a country that isn't safe to return them. And all of that implicates family separation, the loss of jobs and the ability to care for others. And it has ripple effects outside of just TPS holders, but also in the communities that they're an integral part of.
3: I want to ask you about that because you talk about them having jobs, being integrated in their communities. And Homeland Security Secretary Mark Wayne Mullen talked about the administration's position on CNN's State of the Union on Sunday. And this is what he had to say.
5: What we want, and the president has made this very clear, those that are coming to this country legally, they need to be able to contribute to the United States, not be a burden on the taxpayers.
3: A burden on the taxpayers. I mean, TPS was set up to let people live and work in the U.S. if they couldn't return safely to their home countries. Does what he's saying here match reality?
4: No, because what the administration is doing is making it impossible for these people to continue to have work permits, to lawfully work in this country. It's actually making it's creating a new burden by stripping people of status, by stripping them of work authorization. And TPS holders, both Syrians and from many other nationalities, are often working in industries that are understaffed, that are actively looking to fill roles. There's a lot of TPS holders who work in healthcare, elder care. There's also TPS holders working in the farm worker industries, meat packing industries that are already feeling the economic crunch as a result of the administration's immigration policies. And this decision does nothing to alleviate that stress. Mm-hmm. And certainly, it doesn't make it easier for people to continue to work if they no longer have permission to.
3: Now, this case was about TPS for Haitian and Syrian nationals specifically. But what does the High Court's decision say to you about the future of immigration more broadly in the U.S.?
4: Yeah, so beyond Syrian and Haitian TPS holders, this decision greenlights the administration's efforts to strip status from potentially up to 1.3 million TPS holders across different nationalities. And what the court said here is that even though there's a TPS law that sets out a process and criteria for making TPS decisions, that even if the administration doesn't follow that law, even if they blatantly violate it, there's no accountability with the federal courts for those violations. And so it really makes it easier for the administration to go ahead and terminate

0: TPS for really any reason that they want, with the knowledge that there won't be accountability.
1: Megan Hauptmann is one of the lawyers who argued the TPS case before the Supreme Court on behalf of Syrian refugees. Thank you so much for your time and your insights.
0: Thank you so much.

0: This is NPR News.
1: I'm Dr. Anthony Leiserwitz, and this is Climate Connections. From Colorado to Mexico, the Rio Grande and its tributaries provide drinking water for millions of people, irrigate vast areas of farmland, and provide habitat for native cutthroat trout. So the water is in high demand, and strains on the river system are growing. As the climate warms, droughts are becoming more intense, and mountain snowpack, which melts into the streams that feed the Rio Grande, is declining. To make sure there will be enough water for farmers in the spring and summer, water is held back during the winter in upstream reservoirs. That reduces the water flowing through streams and rivers in winter months.
2: That's clearly a threat to the trout populations that exist in these rivers.
1: Kevin Terry is with Trout Unlimited. His group works with farmers, water districts, and others to arrange releases from upstream reservoirs during the winter when possible.
2: To keep the ecosystems healthy and keep fish as healthy as possible, while at the same time delivering water supplies to downstream communities for other benefits, including augmentation of well depletions, supplies for livestock.
1: He says as water becomes scarcer in the region, it's critical that people work together to make the best use of every drop. Climate Connections is produced by the Yale Center for Environmental Communication. To learn more about climate change, visit climateconnections.org.
3: Next time on Climate One, what if we could build new data centers in a way that helps communities and the grid?
4: We just need to do the hard work of figuring out exactly what is the right cost structure so that the data center will pay for any upgrades that it drives as well as its own power.
3: When your neighbor is a new data center, on the next Climate One.

0: Good morning. I am Steve Inskeep. A new study shows American artists have been singing more and more about themselves. 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I, me, mine. The study suggests this has to do with America's individualistic society. Also, as they say, write what you know. It's M.E., I mean Morning Edition.
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2: It's Morning Edition from NPR News. I'm Leila Fadel.
0: And I'm Steve Inskeep. Bill Maher has received this year's Mark Twain Prize for American Humor. It's pretty much a lifetime achievement award for comedians, and he accepted last night at the Kennedy Center. The ceremony went ahead without President Trump, the guy whose name used to be on the building. NPR's Frank Langfitt was at the ceremony last night and is in Studio 31 with us this morning. Frank, good morning.
3: Hey, good morning, Steve.
0: Okay, so Bill Maher has made fun of Trump, had a pretty sharp interview with J.D. Vance the other day, but he also had dinner with Trump at the White House last year. So how did he fit into this story?
3: So really, from even before it started, his name came up. You know, Trump is the chairman of the Kennedy Center, and it was announced that Maher was going to get this award. At first, the White House denied it, later confirmed it. So I was talking to Maher with other reporters on the red carpet, and he joked that he wasn't even sure how the ceremony might turn out.
4: News about the event has changed many times. It's happening, it's not happening. The name of the building changed. I'm not going to believe it till it's over. There's still time for something to go wrong.
0: Okay, so it did go ahead, but he's right that the name of the building has changed since he received the award. The Trump administration had to take his name off the building. Any references to that?
3: Yeah, it was. And the other thing is, if you remember, about 2 weeks ago, when they were taking the

0: letters off, they actually put a tarp up first, so people couldn't actually see what was going on. That tarp, I was there that night, the tarp also, oddly, is still there as well. Hmm. And so the Kennedy Center says that this is just in order to maintain the building's marble facade. But Woody Harrelson was there last night, close friend of Mars. He was up on stage, and he joked about it. And he said, ironically, sort of, we're at the Trump Kennedy Center. Oh, right, we fixed that. And then he said, not that you'd be able to notice.
1: Because the tarp is gone.
0: Indeed. And I got to say, Steve, if that tarp was meant to deflect attention from the removal of Trump's name, it's not really working. Even last night, there were people driving by, walking up, taking pictures of it. It's become sort of this minor tourist attraction.
1: Just to be clear, you told us Woody Harrelson's joke. You did not play a sound of his joke.
0: I did not. Netflix is not allowing people to record audio or video of this event, and it's producing the event, and it's going to be releasing clips a little bit later, and then the special will air later in July.
1: Which I think is deserved. It's a big deal, the Mark Twain
0: Award. It is.
1: Some of the biggest comedians in history, in American history in recent years, have gotten this award. Was there a message in choosing Marr right now?
0: I think it was really clear from the red carpet, but then also on stage, and you heard this from some of the speakers. And the idea is that Marr makes fun of liberals, makes fun of conservatives. He also invites both on his HBO show, Real Time with Bill Maher. And it's just like we were mentioning, Vice President

0: and buyers in Santa Clara County. DRE number 0237-3151, brokered by BRG Realty. 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
1: It's not just that people live in bubbles, it's that they want to. What's, I think, unique about our show is that we are not afraid to say to people who might be upset about it, no, what you're doing is crazy, too.
2: When he gave his speech, did he give any insights into his comedy or his inspirations for it?
3: He did. You know, he mentioned he could cite a lot of people, obviously somebody like George Carlin. But then he said what he patterned himself was Toto. And then there was silence in the room. People were really confused. And he explained he was talking about from The Wizard of Oz.
2: Okay.
3: And he said that's because Toto pulls back the curtain and exposes who's phony.
2: I was thinking of the 80s rock group.
3: That's what I thought too, Steve.
2: Frank, thanks so much.
3: Great to be here, man.
2: NPR's Frank Langfitt. And this is Morning Edition from NPR News. I'm Steve Inskeep.
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0: From Marketplace in Washington, I'm Kimberly Adams. The Supreme Court is poised to issue decisions on several major cases as it wraps up its current term. Opinions could come as early as today on cases that impact the independence of the Federal Reserve and federal regulatory agencies. Marketplace's Nova Safo has the details.
2: Among the two most consequential cases in this term's docket are Trump v. Cook and Trump v. Slaughter. As the name suggests, they have to do with the president's assertions of executive authority. Trump tried to fire Federal Reserve Governor Lisa Cook. It's the first time ever a president has tried to do so. Lower courts halted the move. During oral arguments in January, justices appeared inclined to also block Cook's firing, expressing concerns about due process and the need to insulate the Fed from politics. In Trump v. Slaughter, justices appeared more likely to side with the executive branch, ready to overturn a 90-year-old legal precedent that protects heads of regulatory agencies, ones that require technical knowledge and scientific expertise from political interference. That case centers on Trump's firing of Federal Trade Commission member Rebecca Slaughter. According to the law, an FTC commissioner can only be fired for cause. Trump fired her over policy differences. I'm Nova Safo for Marketplace.

0: place.
1: More Americans are using GLP-1 drugs like Ozempic and Wegovy for weight loss, and that's affecting their grocery shopping habits. A new survey from the consumer marketing company Big Chalk Analytics finds that GLP-1 use could shave up to 2.7% off grocery store sales this year. But as Marketplace's Henry Epp reports, food companies are finding a ways to adapt.
2: For years, the size of packaged foods went mostly in one direction. Bigger, says Rick Miller at Big Chalk.
3: Six packs of Coke turned into 12 packs of Coke, turned into 48 packs of Coke.

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1: Higher unit price, Miller says.
2: So you're paying a little bit more per ounce for a smaller portion than you would for a larger portion, but the consumer demand is definitely shifting towards these smaller pack sizes.
1: Packaged food companies are also responding to the growth of GLP-1s with marketing to make their products appear more healthy. Craig Rowley is with the consulting firm Korn Ferry.
3: That's rethinking your brand. That's rethinking the product that you are selling. And then how do you repackage it to say this is a new and improved healthy cookie bag?
1: Some companies are also changing ingredients, adding more protein, cutting back carbohydrates. Still, Big Chalk says cutbacks from GLP-1 users could cost the packaged food industry up to $21 billion this year. I'm Henry Epp for Marketplace.
4: Starting later this week, on July 1st, eligible Medicare patients will be able to use the federal program to cover GLP-1s with a $50 monthly copay. It's part of a pilot program that will run until the end of 2027. Let's do the numbers. The FTSE in London is down 0.2%. Dow, S&P, and NASDAQ futures are up in the 0.4% to 1.2% range, with the Dow future up 212 points. The 10-year Treasury yield is up at 4.38%.
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4: Wedding season is in full swing, cause for celebration, but also for spending, and not just for the couple getting married. The average cost of attending a wedding is about $600, according to wedding website The Knot. And as for people in the wedding party, those costs can climb even higher, with bachelor and bachelorette trips, showers, dresses, gifts. Marketplace's Rima Kreis reports on the rising cost of saying yes.
6: Annie Joy Williams has been a bridesmaid 7 times. At this point, it's not just an honor, it's a budget category. She estimates the role has cost her about $20,000 over the years.
7: I was going into debt. I was straight up putting it on the credit card because I, at the time, didn't know how to communicate. Like, hey guys, I simply can't keep up. I can't afford this.
6: Williams is an assistant editor at The Atlantic, where she's reported on what she calls bridesmaid inflation. She talked with one woman who's been a bridesmaid 13 times.
7: When it came to be her turn to get married, she had to elope because she was in so much debt from all of the bachelorettes she'd attended. And she admitted to me, she was like, yeah, I'm only close with 4 of those girls now.
6: The debt outlived the friendship. A report from Zillow last year found that nearly half of Gen Zers and millennials have made some kind of housing sacrifice to afford friends' wedding events. Things like renting a smaller space or living with roommates. Williams is familiar with that trade-off.
7: I factored in this like $2,500 a year line item in my budget, and that's $2,500 I don't have for housing. So yeah, I do have 3 roommates and we share bathrooms and all that.
6: Josh Laura is a cultural commentator and author of the Substack Tell the Bees. He says being part of the wedding party can get expensive fast because it often comes with a whole orbit of events. You've got destination bachelor and bachelorette parties, bridal showers, group dinners, matching outfits.
8: You're going out for multiple meals, you're decorating the house, you're buying food, you're buying liquor, you're taking Ubers everywhere. And then 7 days later, you get a Venmo and you're like, what is this? Who did the math?
6: But Laura says the pressure isn't just financial. It's hard to be the person in the group chat saying, actually, I don't know if I can do this.
8: I think that for a lot of people, weddings serve as sort of a last hurrah where it's like, this is probably the last time that we're ever going to hang out in a real way. And I think sending that text of being like, I can't go to your wedding, I can't fly to Dubai, I can't, you know, visit you on the Scottish moors, it's pretty much hastening the end of that relationship.
6: Williams says it helps to talk about money earlier, before the trip is booked, before the Venmo request lands. And sometimes those conversations can be clarifying.
7: If I'm going to say, like, I can't afford your trip to Palm Beach, and you're going to say, get over it, you need to, like, maybe you were never a close friend of mine. Or maybe this is not the company I should keep.
6: And maybe that's the real math of wedding season. Figuring out what you can afford and which friendships can afford your honesty. I'm Rima Kreis for Marketplace.
4: And in Washington, I'm Kimberly Adams with the Marketplace Morning Report. 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

0: This Madrigal, all this week we're celebrating summer by listening back on our forum shows, highlighting Bay Area music and music scenes. Last July, a full seven-piece mariachi band made up of San Jose State students filled our studio for performance, and they were amazing. We listened to the music and talked the history and meaning of mariachi. That's at 9 a.m. right here on KQED.
1: I'm Mina Kim. Next time on Forum at 10 a.m., the return of California's gray wolves. The native creatures had vanished from the state by the 1920s. Now California's home to some 70 gray wolves. But their comeback has sparked controversy. Ranchers say they're losing livestock to predation, while conservationists say the wolves bring ecological benefits as they reclaim part of their range. We hear how you think the state should manage our wolves. That's Forum at 10 a.m. on KQED.
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3: Good morning. Iranians say Iran alone will determine how the Strait of Hormuz reopens. It opposed a UN plan and started a new round of attacks. Is the ceasefire still on? It's Morning Edition from NPR News. Nuclear gobstoppers are powering the next generation of reactors. I'm Steve Inskeep.
4: And I'm Leila Faldin. They're part of a federal pilot program that's running at super speed because the Trump administration made it easier to convince regulators. Also, there are new limits on how much graduate students can borrow. Will it make grad school cheaper? And Maroon 5's PJ Morton splits his new double album between R&B and gospel. It's called Saturday Night, Sunday Morning. It's Monday, June 29th. On this day in 1958, a 17-year-old Pelé helped Brazil win its first World Cup. The news is next.
5: Live from NPR News in Washington, I'm Corva Coleman. Venezuela's government says at least 1,450 people have been killed in last week's double earthquakes. Tens of thousands of others are missing. Large buildings have collapsed, and there's a lot of rubble. Rescue teams are trying to find people who are still trapped. NPR's Ada Peralta is in Caracas, the Venezuelan capital.
6: What I saw was

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1: Russian President Vladimir Putin says his forces will fight on in Ukraine. Putin is reacting to a Ukrainian offer for both sides to end long-range strikes. NPR's Charles Maines reports from Moscow.
2: In an interview on state television, Putin painted the Ukrainian proposal to limit attacks as one of desperation, saying Kyiv needed to reinforce depleted troops along the front. Russia's military, Putin said, was finally on the verge of taking full control of four regions of Ukraine the Kremlin initially claimed to annex.

0: Sponsorship of the KQED live audio stream comes from the John S. and James L. Knight Foundation, helping public radio advance journalistic excellence in the digital age. The Knight Foundation believes informed and engaged communities are essential for healthy democracy. More at kf.org.
1: Has more on the heat wave that will affect millions.
2: The National Weather Service says several days of dangerous heat will linger across the U.S. through the July 4th holiday weekend. Parts of Iowa, Missouri, and Kansas are under extreme heat warnings. High temperatures in the 90s to low 100s combined with humidity can make temperatures feel like 115 degrees. National Weather Service forecaster Brian Putnam says those gathering outdoors should remain cautious at night because there may be little relief from the heat.
3: We're particularly concerned just with the higher amount of outdoor activity. People just want to get out and celebrate, and it's going to be potentially dangerous. It's a significant heat wave.
2: Officials are warning people to limit time outdoors, stay hydrated, and remain in air-conditioned areas. Chandelise Duster, NPR News.
1: Meanwhile, there are scores of wildfires, mostly burning in the West. Several blazes have limited or no containment. Three Colorado firefighters were killed Saturday as they worked on a blaze near the border with Utah. This is NPR. President Trump has picked a former Oklahoma State Trooper as his nominee to lead Immigration and Customs Enforcement. Lance Schroyer is a top advisor to Homeland Security Secretary Mark Wayne Mullen. The agency says Schroyer is already overseeing coordination of immigration enforcement. New federal data show that 5 million people have dropped their insurance under healthcare.gov. This comes after premium costs doubled on average this year for enrollees. The World Cup has now arrived at the knockout stage. Canada began yesterday by defeating South Africa 2-1. And Pierre's Jasmine Garst explains any team that loses goes home.
4: From here on out, there is no such thing as a game ending in a draw. If after a 90-minute game the teams are even, they play an extra 30 minutes. If they're still tied after that, the game goes to penalties. And if after all that they are still drawn, it becomes sudden death. If Team A misses a penalty and Team B makes the next one, Team B gets to stay. Here is Team USA striker Folarin Balogun talking about what this moment means.
5: It's crunch time, you know, it's knockout football, and you know, you lose, you go home. So, this is the stage where, in my opinion, you know, the big players step forward.
4: 31 teams are still left, including the USA, who plays Bosnia-Herzegovina on Wednesday. Jasmine Garst, NPR News, Houston.
1: There are three World Cup games set for today. Brazil plays Japan, Germany will play Paraguay, and Morocco will play the Netherlands. This is NPR.
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0: And I'm Steve Inskeep. The United States and Iran spent another weekend of their ceasefire not ceasing fire.
1: The latest exchange of missiles began in the Strait of Hormuz. Iranians say Iran alone has control. Iran opposed a UN-backed plan, fired on ships, starting a whole new round of attacks with the U.S. The latest missiles yesterday went after U.S. bases in Kuwait and Bahrain.
0: In a moment, we'll hear from Jake Sullivan, former U.S. National Security Advisor with long experience with Iran. We begin with NPR's Carrie Khan, who's in Tel Aviv. Hi there, Carrie.
2: Hi.
0: Okay, I just got to ask, are the ceasefire peace talks, the continuing peace talks, still on?
2: We believe so. A senior U.S. official who spoke on condition of anonymity to discuss sensitive negotiations told NPR last night that, quote, nothing has been canceled and talks are on track for the coming days. The Associated Press is reporting that Pakistan, a key mediator, says talks will resume Tuesday.
0: And yet we did have this exchange of fire. What happened over the weekend?
2: In recent days, Iran struck two ships attempting passage through the Strait of Hormuz. These ships were going through this newly coordinated route that hugged the coast of Oman, which shares part of the strait with Iran. Last week, the UN's International Maritime Organization and Oman set up this route. Iran says it is a violation of the preliminary plan for permanent peace. After Iran's attack on the first ship, the U.S. then struck multiple drone, missile, and radar sites in Iran. Then Iran fired into Bahrain and Kuwait in retaliation.
0: Okay, if Iran is striking ships on their way through the strait, is the strait open?
2: Well, we'll see. Traffic did drop over the weekend, according to monitoring groups, but the conflict over who controls the Strait of Hormuz continues. Secretary of State Marco Rubio was just in the region and told Gulf allies it will remain open. But yesterday, Iran's foreign minister, Abbas Araghchi, was adamant. He said any alternative or, quote, separate arrangements for the strait will lead to complications. The responsibility for these arrangements lies with Iran and no other entity or country, he said.
0: Okay, so we've got two major sticking points in negotiations. One we've just been discussing, the Strait of Hormuz. The other is Lebanon, where Israeli troops remain in the southern part of the country, and they say they're going to stay there. But Israel did reach an agreement with Lebanon's government. What's going on there?
2: Yes, a deal was reached between the U.S., Israel, and the Lebanese government late Friday. Israel says it's historic, with the Lebanese army agreeing to disarm Hezbollah. Hezbollah, however, was not part of those talks, and its leader over the weekend condemned the deal and demanded Israel's withdrawal from Lebanon. Last night, I spoke with Ofir Falk. He's the foreign affairs advisor to Israel's prime minister, and I asked him repeatedly, how is this deal going to work without Hezbollah signing on and given the Lebanese army's poor track record? And here's what he said.
3: There's only going to be one weapon in Lebanon, and it's going to be the Lebanese government. It's historic that they recognize Israel's sovereignty, and they seek peace with Israel. They're saying that straight out.
2: He said Israel has laid the path for the Lebanese army by greatly degrading Hezbollah's military might. But Steve, fighting continued over the weekend, too. Despite the deal, authorities in Lebanon and Israel say there were multiple deaths in Lebanon and one Israeli soldier was killed.
0: Carrie, thanks for the update.
2: You're welcome.
0: That's NPR's Carrie Khan in Tel Aviv.
1: Let's get more insights into these U.S.-Iran negotiations with Jake Sullivan. He served as President Biden's national security advisor, and he was instrumental in negotiating the 2015 Iran nuclear deal in the Obama administration. Jake, good morning and welcome back to the program.
4: Thank you for having me.
1: So it feels like we keep seeing attempts at getting to a ceasefire or agreements for a ceasefire that are just not ceasefires, right? They're filled with threats from the U.S., counter threats from Iran, and then the U.S. and Iran trading actual fire. Is this just the new normal?
4: I'm afraid it may be. Neither side wants to go back to full-scale war. They both want to keep a lid on this escalation. But Iran wants to show that it has control of the Strait of Hormuz, and the United States doesn't want Iran to flaunt that, doesn't want that to become too apparent to the world, because that's egg on the face of the president and the administration. So if Iran does too much publicly to demonstrate it has control, the U.S. feels it has to respond. But at the end of the day, both sides win talks. They want to keep the process moving, and they don't want to go back to war. So I think we will see these flare-ups, and then we will see de-escalation and a return to the table. And I think that is, as you put it, the new normal.
1: And so right now, what you think we're seeing is a flare-up, but they won't kill negotiations?
4: Look, for Iran, continuing these negotiations means continuing to get access to a very large financial windfall. And for the United States, continuing the negotiations means they don't get stuck in a strategic dilemma of having to restart a war that doesn't seem to have an end. So I do think there's a lot of incentive for them to avoid having this spin entirely out of control. But there still isn't a real meeting of the minds about what the deal is. So the flare-up over the weekend, I think we'll see something like it going forward, but we'll also see both sides scrambling to try to keep it from becoming the war that we saw a couple of months ago. Both sides are going to want to try as much as possible to keep the ceasefire in place, even though from time to time we will see these kinds of strikes.
1: And a financial windfall, you're referring to possible sanctions relief that would come out of these negotiations.
4: Yes, a combination of being allowed to sell their oil on the open market and get money for that, and also having their assets that are frozen in other countries unfrozen so that they can get access to tens of billions of dollars. That's what the United States committed to giving Iran in return for opening the strait.
1: The latest cycle unfolded with Iran attacking ships in the Strait of Hormuz. Iran's government insists it was given control of the strait in the memorandum of understanding signed by Tehran and the Trump administration. Let's hear what Trump's UN ambassador Mike Waltz said on Fox News Sunday.
5: If the Iranian regime thinks for a second that President Trump is going to stand by while Iran continues to attack international shipping without a response, or our bases without a response, they're sadly mistaken.
1: Now, this gets at something you said earlier about the administration not wanting Iran to flaunt that it has control. Does this continued battle for control of the strait surprise you, though, that Iran has such control?
4: Not really. The memorandum of understanding is quite clear that for 60 days, Iran can't charge tolls or fees. But after 60 days, the memorandum seems to suggest that Iran can impose some kind of arrangement to make ships going through the strait pay it some compensation. So the memorandum does envision that Iran will have a degree of jurisdiction or control over the strait. But I think the Trump administration wants to keep that as ambiguous as possible, wants to downplay that because obviously they see that as a setback because before this war started, Iran didn't have control of the strait. But I also think that Iran is going to want to play this carefully too, so that it doesn't lose the benefits that come from being in this memorandum. And that's why my expectation is that there will be a continued testing on both sides, a jockeying on both sides, but with each side ultimately wanting to stay at the table.
1: Is there a point where regional powers will just get

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1: We sideline the United States because obviously we are there with a lot of firepower and the capacity to strike Iran. But I do think it will mean that the U.S. ends up with less influence, and the Gulf states working with Iran will ultimately determine the future here.
2: Jake Sullivan was National Security Advisor in the Biden administration and a negotiator of the 2015 Iran nuclear deal. Thank you for your time and your insights.
1: Thanks for having me.
3: A heat wave that has shattered records and killed hundreds across Western Europe is now rolling eastward into Lithuania, Poland, and Ukraine. It remains very hot in Rome, which is where we find reporter Megan Williams.
4: Here in Rome, it's not the grand tourist fountains that locals flock to in this heat. It's these smaller ones in neighborhoods across the city, the iron street corner spigots that run cold all day, all year. Italy has been sweltering for weeks, with temperatures reaching 104. France recorded its hottest day ever, one town hitting 111 degrees. Spain topped 113, and Britain issued its highest level heat alert. What scientists once predicted is now a reality. Europe is warming faster than any other inhabited continent, and heat waves like this are the new normal. Across Europe, more than 300 people have died since last week, many drowning as they sought relief in rivers and lakes. Now that heat dome is rolling east. In Vilnius, Lithuania, which shattered its all-time June record Sunday at 97 degrees, people stroll under umbrellas and line up for ice cream.
5: I will definitely go to work, as I usually work from home. I don't have AC at home, and my work office has AC, so I definitely go in.
4: Says finance compliance worker Aurelia Braze. Poland and the Czech Republic both set all-time temperature records this week. But further east, in Ukraine, the heat compounds a summer already strained by war. In Kyiv, families are cooling off at the Dnipro River beaches. For most, the only option. I know this city where the shelters are. Going somewhere unfamiliar would be more stressful than staying in Kyiv, said resident Olena Klemenko. For NPR News, I'm Megan Williams in Rome.

On the next Fresh Air, Chris Evert and Martina Navratilova. They were tennis champions, the two biggest stars of their generation. They were friends, they were rivals, and after retiring, they got cancer at the same time. Now they're the subject of a new Netflix documentary. Join us.

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3: And I'm A. Martinez. How many people slink into church on Sunday morning after getting a little wild on Saturday night? That you? Nah, don't worry. I'm sure it's all forgiven. With that in mind, singer PJ Morton splits his latest collection of songs, one half sacred, one half secular, or better yet, one for the party.
4: I'm so sorry, you know that I need you.
3: And one for the penance.
5: Oh, bless his name. Oh, bless his name.
3: His new double album is called Saturday Night, Sunday Morning. PJ Morton, welcome to the show.
6: Oh, yeah. Thanks for having me. Good to be here.
3: PJ, I'm sure there's going to be some people that are going to think, well, you know what? Those two sides should not coexist ever.
6: Right? Right.
3: So who made that rule? I mean, where did that rule come from?
6: I don't know.

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1: And hearing you about the secular, you know, devil's music and whatnot. And as I grew up and fell in love with Stevie Wonder and Al Green and Donny Hathaway, it started to get confusing. My dad even said, you know, I wasn't listening to Amazing Grace when I was courting your mother, you know. And so love is biblical, you know.
2: Yeah. Saturday and Sunday, to me, I think always go together. The reason why is I had an uncle, PJ, who would go out on Saturday night, and he'd come home like at 5 in the morning.

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1: They are mixed together in the way you did it.
2: 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And then Saturday, you decompress. But then you always culturally needed that Sunday for community and, you know, most times church to, you know, recharge for that week that's coming again. So I just think they naturally roll together.

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1: First, I didn't want to be a preacher, so like that was that was some pushback in the house. I'm like, Dad, I don't want to follow in your footsteps. I don't want to be a pastor. And then I'm like, you know, I don't even want to sing gospel music. Wow. And then so like any parents, I was probably 13, you know, 14. Any parents, they just thought I was a preacher's kid rebelling. But I think the more they saw like having success in R&B music, of course, and pop music with Maroon 5, they became my number one supporters after that.
2: How do you muster up that courage to tell your preacher

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1: I've seen a Maroon 5 show, and it can get a little sexually charged. I mean, sometimes
2: yeah.
1: You know, fans go a little crazy for Adam Levine. I mean, do you have to go find a church somewhere after some of those shows?
2: No, man. I mean, sex isn't bad. You know, first of all, yeah, there are some sexual songs. I mean, I got here some way. But for me, it's also my job. I'm a musician, you know. Yeah. I think, you know, I've never let myself be boxed in by that. And those Maroon 5 shows are amazing. Those are my brothers, man, and I feel just fine after those shows, yeah.

0: I read that you were searching for why I wanted to make music this time around when it comes to this double album. So, PJ, a bit of a blunt question here. Mm-hmm. Isn't making music what you do? And if it is, why were you searching?
1: Up to this point, you know, I don't know how anybody else does it, but up to this point, I'm literally inspired to make things. You know, like, mm-hmm. I have to be inspired, and I think once you get to album 10, you know, not including Maroon albums, you know, and all these other things I've worked on, I watched that Billy Joel doc, you know, when he said, look, I've written everything. Like, I don't know what to say. And he stopped writing lyrics. You know, I think I'm not quite at that point. But for me, it still has to be for a reason, because it's hard out here. You know, like, you got to really work hard if you want people to hear your music, if you want to get, especially today, algorithms you're fighting against. So it's really got to be worth it for me. It's got to, like, be for a reason. I take back
0: everything I said. That's PJ Morton. His new double album is called Saturday Night, Sunday Morning. PJ, thanks a lot.
1: Thank you.

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1: The Trump administration has made massive cuts to research at labs and universities in the United States. Now, a growing number of scientists are looking elsewhere for work.
2: When I went on the job market, I started looking around overseas.
1: I'm Scott Detrow. How the Trump administration may be causing a brain drain in the U.S. on the next All Things Considered from NPR News.

0: Live from NPR News in Washington, I'm Nora Rahm. The search continues in Venezuela for thousands of people reported missing after twin earthquakes last week. More than 1,400 people are confirmed dead. More teams from overseas have joined rescue efforts. Residents say the Venezuelan government's response to the crisis has been inadequate. Russian President Vladimir Putin says Russia will continue its war in Ukraine, despite a Ukrainian proposal aimed at limiting the conflict, now in its fifth year. On state television, Putin said the plan was an act of desperation. He said Russia is working to improve its air defense system against drone attacks. Ukraine attacked a key defense factory and several oil refineries over the weekend. There are more than 330,000 Haitians and Syrians living in the U.S. under temporary protected status. Their future is in doubt now that the Supreme Court, in effect, ended that program. NPR's Mara Liasson reports other immigrants are also now at risk.
1: The court also reaffirmed the Trump administration's ability to restrict who can apply for asylum in the United States. The Constitution does give the executive branch control over immigration, and that's a power that Donald Trump has been using very aggressively. But both of these cases uphold the ways that Trump is trying to fundamentally reshape not just illegal immigration, but also the legal immigration system.
0: This is NPR News in Washington.

0: More than a dozen counties in Kentucky are cleaning up after flash floods over the weekend. Officials say at least 4 people died. As much as 10 inches of rain fell in some areas, inundating roads and washing out bridges. A new CDC report shows emergency department visits due to suspected suicide attempts were highest among teenagers in recent years. But as NPR's Ritu Chatterjee reports, this age group saw an overall decline in ER visits last year.
1: Between 2021 and 2025, teens aged 12 to 17 had the highest number of visits to the ER due to suspected suicide attempts, about a quarter of all visits for such attempts. While the overall proportion of suicide-related visits to the emergency room in this age group declined by 2025, the researchers observed an increase in such visits among older adults. Allison Kamak is a health scientist at the CDC's Injury Center and an author of the new report.
2: They increased in those who were 55 through 64 by 15%, and for those 65 and older, they increased 12%.
1: She says the findings emphasize the importance of suicide prevention efforts for all age groups. Ritu Chatterjee, NPR News.
0: In men's soccer, it's the knockout stage of the World Cup. A loss means that team is out of the competition. One of the hosts, Canada, beat South Africa yesterday to advance. The U.S. will play Bosnia-Herzegovina on Wednesday. I'm Nora Rahm, NPR News in Washington.

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1: It's Morning Edition from NPR News. I'm Leila Fadel.
2: And I'm Steve Inskeep. Good morning. We find out soon if American companies will be able to meet a goal set by President Trump. He wanted them to build at least 3 new nuclear reactors by July 4th. NPR's Jeff Brumfiel examines how close the companies are.
3: A lot of the action is happening at a Department of Energy laboratory in Idaho. Rita Barenwall is the chief nuclear officer at a company called Radiant. They're setting up their reactor inside a special secure building called the Dome.
4: By July 4th, we're tracking to get the reactor into Dome and to initiate the testing.
3: Radiant is one of 10 companies in the Department of Energy's Reactor Pilot Program. That program was set up last June to help jumpstart a new generation of small nuclear power plants. They could power data centers, and they look radically different than today's reactors. For example, nuclear fuel is currently loaded into long tubes, but many of the new reactors use a different kind of fuel.
4: Do you remember gobstoppers? Are you familiar with what that looks like?
3: Well, it's the same idea here. Little nuclear fuel balls filled with grains of uranium. They can operate at higher temperatures and are more resistant to melting down. A lot of companies in the program plan on using nuclear gobstoppers with other tech to build a bunch of little reactors.
4: We have broken ground for our factory to mass produce reactors. You know, we're targeting about 50 a year.
3: But the first step is to build a test reactor and switch it on, going critical in nuclear speak. Radiant probably won't be critical by the July 4th deadline, but two other companies have already reached that goal. On June 4th, Antares Nuclear announced it had gone critical, and another company, Valor Atomics, says it's producing around 100 kilowatts of heat

0: from its new reactor core, which is operating out of a tent-like structure in the Utah desert, all in less than a year.
1: We haven't done anything this fast, basically, ever.
0: Nick Turan is chief nuclear officer at Ocean Atomics, which seeks to put nuclear power into civilian ships. His company isn't part of the program, but he's been tracking it closely. He says this pilot program could jumpstart America's nuclear industry.
1: I'm just excited that we're now actually building these little reactors and trying it out. And we're going to look at what the economic story is and find out if there's a market. And it's going to be so much better than sitting there talking about it like we did for the last 40 years.
0: But getting these reactors built quickly came at a cost. Earlier this year, NPR reported that the Energy Department overhauled its safety and security standards to make it easier for companies to win regulatory approval. They consulted with the companies, but not with the public. And that has skeptics of the program worried. Edwin Lyman is director of nuclear power safety at the Union of Concerned Scientists.
2: Yes, of course, if you bend all the rules, you can do things quickly.
0: The test reactors might be working, he says.
2: But that should not be confused with anything related to a nuclear power reactor that's capable of producing electricity in a stable and safe way.
0: Lyman says he worries that deregulation will erode standards for things like security or how much environmental monitoring should be done at a time when these mass-produced little reactors could start popping up at locations all over the country. Jeff Brumfiel, NPR News.
3: The Trump administration has a plan to lower the cost of graduate school, limit how much graduate students can borrow. This is scheduled to take effect this week on July 1st. NPR's Corey Turner and Planet Money took a look at the economic theory behind the plan.
4: Education Secretary Linda McMahon recently argued to lawmakers that the way to make graduate school cheaper is by loaning students less money to pay for it.
5: There's been no other measure that's been taken to try to bring down the cost of education.
4: And so the Grad Plus Loan program is ending. It allowed students to borrow unlimited amounts, which McMahon says led graduate schools to raise their prices.
5: A student could go to a university, and whatever that university said was the cost of the graduate program, that's how much you could borrow.
4: Now, loans for graduate students will be capped at $20,500 a year. McMahon's argument dates back to Ronald Reagan, specifically to his Linda McMahon, Reagan's education secretary, William Bennett. It's come to be known as the Bennett hypothesis. Dominique Baker studies education at the University of Delaware.
6: The Bennett hypothesis suggests that when the federal government expands access to student loans, the college and universities increase the prices of programs in order to capture more of that public money.
4: In 1987, Bennett wrote an op-ed for the New York Times titled Our Greedy Colleges. And in it, he wrote that increases in federal student aid enabled schools to, quote, blithely raise their tuitions. I called a researcher who's actually put this hypothesis to the test.
7: I'm Jeff Denning. I'm an economist and a professor at the University of Texas at Austin.
8: We call it a hypothesis. So is it true?
7: Classic economist answer, it depends. I think there's some evidence this happens in certain circumstances, and there's some evidence that it doesn't.
4: Denning studied what happened in Texas at the start of the Grad Plus loan program that let students borrow as much as they want. He wanted to see if that big switch back then to unlimited borrowing triggered a spike in the price of grad school.
7: And the short answer is that we found that the price did go up.
4: For every additional dollar in federal student aid, Texas schools raised their prices by 64 cents. That sounds like pretty strong evidence in favor of the Bennett hypothesis. But another researcher looked at it in a slightly different way, and
9: I did not find evidence.
4: Robert Kelchin at the University of Tennessee studied prices nationally for business, medical, and law schools. His research found little connection between federal aid and prices.
9: And that's broadly consistent with the body of research that is largely mixed.
4: So the Bennett hypothesis is sometimes right, sometimes not, sort of. But the U.S. government is about to cap graduate student loans broadly on the assumption that the Bennett hypothesis is broadly right.
9: I expect to see at most a small decrease in tuition, but there will be nowhere near a one-to-one relationship.
4: And Jeff Denning at UT Austin, does he think schools will lower their prices?
7: It certainly is possible. I'm not sure if it will happen, you know, I don't have a crystal ball. I wish I did.
4: The education department tells NPR a handful of graduate programs have already responded to the news by lowering costs. Borrowers no doubt hope that short list gets a lot longer and fast. Corey Turner, NPR News.
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1: I'm Dr. Anthony Lizerwitz, and this is Climate Connections. From Colorado to Mexico, the Rio Grande and its tributaries provide drinking water for millions of people, irrigate vast areas of farmland, and provide habitat for native cutthroat trout. So the water is in high demand, and strains on the river system are growing. As the climate warms, droughts are becoming more intense, and mountain snowpack, which melts into the streams that feed the Rio Grande, is declining. To make sure there will be enough water for farmers in the spring and summer, water is held back during the winter in upstream reservoirs. That reduces the water flowing through streams and rivers in winter months.
2: That's clearly a threat to the trout populations that exist in these rivers.
1: Kevin Terry is with Trout Unlimited. His group works with farmers, water districts, and others to arrange releases from upstream reservoirs during the winter when possible.
2: To keep the ecosystems healthy and keep fish as healthy as possible, while at the same time delivering water supplies to downstream communities for other benefits, including augmentation of well depletions, supplies for livestock.
1: He says as water becomes scarcer in the region, it's critical that people work together to make the best use of every drop. Climate Connections is produced by the Yale Center for Environmental Communication. To learn more about climate change, visit climateconnections.org.
3: On the heels of the Birthright citizenship case, I'm launching a series that is going to look at how Chinese immigrants helped shape many of the constitutional protections that Americans enjoy today. 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
0: Good morning, I'm Layla Faldin. In Texas last week, there was a giraffe on the loose. Gracie the giraffe had been missing for about 2 weeks after escaping from a ranch west of San Antonio. The 10-foot-tall giraffe just couldn't be found until a search crew spotted her from a helicopter on Friday. Gracie had found a pond nearby with plenty of trees around it to eat. That neck of the woods clearly agreed with her, but it was time to go.

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2: It's Morning Edition from NPR News. I'm Leila Fadel.
3: And I'm Steve Inskeep. We're in the knockout stage at the World Cup, which is exactly what it sounds like. The field was cut to 32 countries.

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1: Ousmane Dembele are just playing some beautiful football. Then, of course, I'm watching Argentina, the defending champions, led by one of the best players in the world, Lionel Messi. The big question is, could they do it again? But, Steve, I think this World Cup, the big story is African teams, not just Cape Verde, but also Morocco is crushing it, Ghana, the Democratic Republic of Congo. African soccer is having a moment.
2: Okay, you mentioned African teams winning. Cape Verde played against Saudi Arabia, and you got to see them there in Houston where you are. What was that like?
1: Oh my God, Steve, it was insane. It was like 105 degrees outside the stadium.
2: Water break! Anyway, go on. They have them now. Go on.
1: It was a huge party. It was a huge party. Cape Verde is like the Cinderella story of this tournament, right? It's their first World Cup. They're one of the smallest nations to ever make it. And their goalie, Vozinha, is like nothing is getting past that guy. Here's Vanessa Lavelle from Cape Verde. Outside the game.
3: We are a small island nation of 10 islands, and this is the first time we've made it to the World Cup. And, you know, our island is, we're quiet, we're small people, but we have big hearts. So this means a lot to us.
1: They tied 0-0 with Saudi, and now they're in the knockout stage. Next opponent is Argentina.
2: Now the United States plays Bosnia-Herzegovina on Wednesday. How is the U.S. approaching that game?
1: So the U.S. is coming off of a 3-2 loss in its final group stage match against Turkey. I should say the U.S. had already advanced to the knockout stage and already won the group before they even took the field against Turkey. So most of the starters, they didn't even play. And that game, the substitute players got some really valuable World Cup experience.
2: Right.
1: But now that we're in a knockout stage, forward player Folarin Balogun says it's more serious.
4: It's crunch time, you know, it's knockout football, and, you know, you lose, you go home. So, you know, this is the stage where, in my opinion, you know, the big players step forward and the big players, you know, carry the pressure and make things happen.
1: A reminder, Balogun scored twice in the opening game against Paraguay, and he says he's not done winning.
2: Big picture, what do you expect to see in the knockout stage games?
1: I mean, things are about to get much more tense and grueling. Now there's no such thing as a draw. If a team plays 90 minutes and they're even, they play an extra 30 minutes. If they're still tied after that, it goes to penalty kicks.
2: Yeah, that can be some of the most exciting soccer that there is. Jasmine, thanks so much.
1: Thank you.
2: Jasmine Garst is one of the correspondents covering the World Cup for NPR News.

0: It's Morning Edition from NPR News. I'm Steve Inskeep.
1: And I'm Leila Fadel. Colorado has joined several western states in declaring a drought emergency. This past winter was warm with record low snowfall. CPR's Dan Boyce takes us to one small family ranch facing hard choices near the border with New Mexico.
2: Barely a trace of snow is left on the towering gray peaks across the road. The sun is that midday bright that bleaches color, including the baby blue of Dwight Mondragon's weathered ranch house.
3: This was my dad's house. They built this house the year I was born.
2: 120 acres that's been in his family for a century. He wants to pass it down to his two adult sons someday. Mondragon has 20 cows and their calves. It's late May, and normally we'd see
3: beautiful green fields. Grass would be about foot and a half high already. Now it's barely a couple inches.
2: And it's more yellow. Stepping out onto the land, you can hear the bone-dry grass. The cows are picking through that grass, looking for the green.
3: I don't see much pasture left in this field. So I'm going to have to move them here pretty soon.
2: This region near the town of San Luis is one of the driest in Colorado, but the drought is widespread.
4: We are sort of tracking stress around the state.
2: Colorado's Agriculture Commissioner Kate Greenberg speaking during a recent state drought task force meeting.
4: Stress on crops, stress on livestock, stress on people, and how we can help navigate through this time together.
2: The drought emergency declared this month should allow farmers and ranchers more access to federal disaster money, emergency loans, and grants for crop loss. But even if ranchers like Mondragon do get that help, it's shaping up to be a generationally bad season. About 160 hay bales lie stacked near Mondragon's corral. Might sound like a lot, but it's all he's got to get him through next winter. He's not at all sure will be enough.
3: If I have to start buying hay to feed my animals, then it's not worth it. So then I'll have to get rid of some of them.
2: The cows and calves rest beneath a stand of shady cottonwoods. Mondragon says the last time he experienced a dry spell like this was 2002. His herd was twice the size back then.
3: When that drought hit, we had to get rid of half of them.
2: So more than two decades later, he still has not recovered. If he has to downsize again, he's worried the business won't be viable.
3: And that's a heartbreaking situation because I don't want to let this farm go to waste. Once the cows are off of here, there's nothing left.
2: He says a lot of his neighbors are in a similar position. And nationwide, the size of America's total cattle herd is now smaller than it's been in three quarters of a century. Years of dry conditions in the West have forced ranchers to downsize, as have rising costs and international competition. There are fewer cows and fewer young people choosing to be ranchers. Climbing back into the truck, the herd starts to move across the brittle grass toward us.
3: Yeah, see, they want to get out of here already. Gotta listen to the animals sometimes. They'll tell you, hey, there's nothing here.
2: He'll move them to his cousin's pasture soon, and that'll serve for a time. Driving back to the ranch house, Dwight Mondragon nods to himself. We'll get water eventually. Faith and patience, he says. Something my dad always told me. Have lots of faith and patience. For NPR News, I'm Dan Boyce, outside San Luis, Colorado.
0: The Trump administration is promising a spectacle this July 4th, a giant fireworks display in Washington to celebrate America's 250th birthday. You can watch all those fireworks reflect in the reflecting pool. NPR's Bill Chappell reports.
5: From the start, the White House wanted this July 4th fireworks show to set a new Guinness World Record. And Pyrotechnico, the company putting on the show, plans to do that. But the company CEO, Stephen Vitale, says there's another goal.
6: Our main focus is to make this the most memorable fireworks display that, you know, this generation will have ever seen.
5: To do that, it'll fire off around 851,000 fireworks. So how does that stack up against what's usually the biggest July 4th show in the U.S.? Here's a hint. It's in New York.
7: Macy's has traditionally been what I call the granddaddy of them all.
5: Julie Heckman is the executive director of the American Pyrotechnics Association, an industry trade group.
7: That show traditionally has between 60 and 85,000 aerial shells and effects. So DC is looking at 10 times that quantity in setting this world record.
5: The National Mall show usually starts around 9 p.m. and lasts less than 20 minutes. But organizers say this year's show will start around 10:30 and will be more than twice as long at 40 minutes. That's shorter than the current world record fireworks show. A megachurch in the Philippines took more than an hour to blast off nearly 811,000 fireworks when it set that record 10 years ago. For this year's show in D.C., the launch sites are more spread out than in the past, from the National Mall in a nearby park to 8 barges floating in the Potomac River. As Vital says,
6: it's going to be fireworks in stereo.
5: Audiences will see lots of red, white, and blue using fireworks sourced from around the world. They'll hear patriotic songs and pop music. The scale is massive, but the show's largest fireworks shells will be 10 inches, just like last year. That's restricted by safety codes.
7: There is a code that they have to follow, and it's the National Fire Protection Association Code for Public Display.
5: Basically, a shell can travel 100 feet in the air for every inch of its size.
6: So a 10-inch shell, you need a 1,000-foot setback and barrier.
5: But will this year's show be louder?
6: Because of the volume, it'll certainly pack a larger punch.
5: And that's the idea, to etch a new memory into the national consciousness. Here's Julie Heckman.
7: And I think that's what they want the company and the president as well, who's putting on, you know, the grandest, biggest show ever, really wants to take away that this is the best show you've ever seen.
5: Vital says dozens of workers will orchestrate bursts of color, movement, and sound in the show.
6: That all matters because why people love fireworks so much is it really touches all of our senses.
5: If all goes well, people will be talking about this show for 50 years until the next big anniversary. Bill Chappell, NPR News.
0: 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It's Morning Edition from NPR News. I'm Steve Inskeep.
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0: the forecast for today around the Bay Area. Mostly sunny skies and temperatures ranging from the low 60s at the coast to about the mid 80s inland. And there is still a beach hazard statement in effect. These conditions are expected to last until Wednesday morning, July 1st at 5 a.m. I'm Sandy Althaus. Dave Freeman's walking through the door now. 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
1: Good morning. Rescue crews in Venezuela demand silence as they listen for people trapped under piles of rubble. Some families say it's too late to hope and just want to recover the bodies. It's Morning Edition from NPR News. The Trump administration wants people with temporary protected status to return to Haiti and Syria. I'm Leila Faldin.
2: And I'm Steve Inskeep. The administration won before the Supreme Court. Mara Liasson asks if they're winning the politics. Also, what are the results of Australia's ban on social media for kids? And some women find relief before their periods with allergy and heartburn medicine. It's Monday, June 29th, the day of Supreme Court rulings. 20 years ago today, the court ruled that military tribunals for Guantanamo Bay detainees violated the law.

0: The news is next.
1: Live from NPR News in Washington, I'm Korva Coleman. President Trump says Iran has requested a meeting. Writing online last hour, Trump says it will take place tomorrow in Doha, that's in Qatar. The talks had seemed to be on shaky ground this weekend after Iran attacked two ships in the Strait of Hormuz and fired on two U.S. allies in the Gulf region. The U.S. fired on Iran. NPR's Carrie Kahn has more.
2: It was a tense weekend in the Gulf with back-and-forth attacks. Iran says the U.S. is violating the Memorandum of Understanding signed this month to hash out a permanent end to the war. Iran insists it retains control of the vital Strait of Hormuz and objects to a new route established by the U.N.'s International Maritime Organization. Iran fired on two ships transiting along that route. That drew a strong U.S. military rebuke with airstrikes in Iran. Throughout the weekend, Iran launched missiles at Bahrain and Kuwait, which have large U.S. military bases. Carrie Kahn, NPR News, Tel Aviv.
1: Venezuela's government says well over 1,400 people have been killed by last week's double earthquakes. Tens of thousands of people are still missing. There isn't enough heavy equipment to help lift tons of rubble to free people trapped in building wreckage, and time is running out. Officials in Colorado say three wildland firefighters were killed fighting a blaze near the Utah border on Saturday. Two other firefighters were seriously hurt. From Colorado Public Radio, Stina Sieg has more.
3: In a statement, Governor Jared Polis said he's, quote, devastated by the loss of three heroic firefighters who died in the line of duty. He expressed his solidarity with their families and crew members. Five firefighters and a federal crew deployed their fire shelters Saturday as they battled a blaze near the Utah border. Only two survived, both with serious injuries. For NPR News, I'm Stina Sieg in Grand Junction, Colorado.
1: A Trump administration program to build new kinds of nuclear power is reaching a critical deadline. NPR's Jeff Brumfield reports on efforts to get the reactors up and running.
4: Last year, President Trump announced he wanted three new experimental nuclear reactors up and running by this July 4th, reactors that use a different kind of fuel.
5: Do you remember gobstoppers? Are you familiar with what that looks like?
4: Rita Baranwal is chief nuclear officer at a company called Radiant. The new spherical fuel looks like a nuclear gobstopper. It can resist meltdowns. But to get the reactors running, as NPR has reported, Energy Department officials slashed hundreds of pages of safety and environmental requirements. Despite those cuts, Baranwal says the new reactors are safe.
5: I feel that everyone is operating with safety first and foremost on their minds.
4: So far, two companies have already turned on their reactors. She says she hopes to have Radiance powered up by the end of the summer. Jeff Brumfield, NPR News.
1: This is NPR. The U.S. Supreme Court is scheduled to release new opinions today. Some of the remaining outstanding cases include President Trump's demand to limit birthright citizenship. That's a core part of the 14th Amendment. Another case includes the president's demand to be able to fire a sitting governor of the Federal Reserve, Lisa Cook. Telecommunications and media company Comcast says it's going to split into two publicly traded companies. Comcast will spin off its media and entertainment businesses, including NBC and its European media properties. The other company will have Comcast's cable, wireless, and business services wing. Comcast says the split should take about a year to complete. Hollywood is in the middle of a hot streak. NPR's Bob Mondello has details.
6: This summer always looked promising, with Toy Story 5 and Devil Wears Prada 2 on the menu.
7: I hope that's not what you're wearing to the dinner. That's all.
6: But no one expected low-budget horror flicks, Obsession and Backrooms, and the Michael Jackson biopic Michael to contribute another $600 million.
8: I believe music could change the world.
6: This year is currently running about even with 2019, when Avengers Endgame was supercharging ticket sales. Still to come this summer, Spider-Man Brand New Day, Christopher Nolan's The Odyssey, and Minions and Monsters, which has some observers predicting North American box office will top $10 billion this year. One caveat, in dollar terms, that's a return to pre-pandemic levels, but ticket prices have risen, so it's still fewer people. Bob Mondello, NPR News.
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0: 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I'm Steve Inskeep.
1: And I'm Leila Fadel. Venezuelan officials say at least 1,450 people were killed by two powerful earthquakes last week. Throughout the most affected areas, rescue crews and families are still digging through rubble, hoping for a miracle. NPR's Eder Peralta reports on the search for the missing.
2: As soon as rescue crews suspect life, they rush into action. Most of them are just volunteers in high-vis vests and jeans and t-shirts. Before them is what used to be a 12-story building. When the earthquakes shook, the whole structure slipped from its foundation and the floors crumbled on top of each other. The rescuers break concrete, they try to cut a metal gate with a handheld saw, and then someone hears something.
3: I'm telling everybody to be quiet now. Silent.
2: The motorcycles turn off their engines, the workers put down their hammers, and one of them, three stories up, screams into the large void in the middle of the rubble. We're the rescue crew. If you're alive, make some noise. They've identified someone, a man says. They've heard something here. And they rush back to work, trying to remove the metal gate by tying it to a truck. Jesus Javier Fajardo came from Maracaibo to help with the rescue effort. He says these moments of hope can also be difficult. The day before, in a building down the road, they thought they heard calls for help. Three people put their ears to the ground and they heard moans of pain, but they couldn't reach them. In another building, they found a woman pinned by a concrete slab. I gave her water. We had a conversation. We were there for 2 or 3 hours. But we couldn't release her, and she died. This is a scene that repeats itself across a wide swath of Venezuela's northern coast. Dozens of other countries have sent rescue crews to Venezuela, and the government has deployed the military and other security forces to help. But it's just not enough. And as the hours go by, the hopeful noises coming from the buildings begin to dim. The whole coast starts smelling of death. The Belo Horizonte used to be a 16-story building that faced the Caribbean. Jaylu Davila and Mariana Zambrano sat on a curb staring at the rubble. Their sister and her son were on the 14th floor.
4: Ayer vino rescatista, lo único que hicieron fue mirar, preguntaron unas cosas y se fueron, que yo no.
2: Yesterday, said Davila, a rescue crew came,

0: looked and said this was too much, too dangerous for them.
1: Pero obviamente como es nuestra familia, nosotros no nos importa estar aquí, sea arriesgado o no sea arriesgado.
0: But it's our family members who are in there, says Zambrano, so we don't care if this is risky. Dávila lowers her gaze. They haven't heard any noises coming from the building today. What they need, she says, is heavy equipment.
1: Que dicen que con las máquinas pueden los cuerpos como picarse, cortarse.
0: They say if they use heavy equipment, the bodies can be mutilated.
1: Pero es que ya que vamos a encontrar, necesitamos por lo menos quitar los cuerpos de nuestra familia, ¿sabes? Como sea.
0: But at this point, what are we going to find? We at least need their bodies. The heat, the dust, the dying hope, however, don't stop families. They still climb through the rubble. They use mallets to break the concrete. They use handsaws to cut through 5-inch rebars. They stop listening for sounds and are instead guided by the smell of death. And as they dig, the authorities do arrive.
2: Bueno, buenas tardes. Hay cadáveres aquí.
0: They're no longer looking for survivors, though, only for bodies to recover. Ada Peralta, NPR News, La Guaira, Venezuela.
3: Sebastian Morcarker has been listening with us. He is deployed to Venezuela as head of coordination with the United Nations Disaster Assessment and Coordination Team. And he joins us from La Guaira, which was at the epicenter of the dual earthquakes. Welcome to the program.
4: Good morning. Thank you for having me.
3: What do you think about when you hear, as we just did, that desperate listening for life in the rubble?
4: First of all, I think I share the frustration of having to be at work sites and spend many hours searching and eventually not being able to rescue more people. And also I feel for the family that we just heard looking for the loved ones, even if it's only the body recovery they're facing at this point.
3: How do you look at your job now, this many days in?
4: Well, we are still hopeful and fully committed to the active rescue phase. Right now we have 46 international search and rescue teams working here in La Guaira from 26 countries, and we are fully committed right now to work in this sector. We have identified 125 work sites, and we actually have completed so far 16 live rescues. I am in the process of searching and rescuing. Hopefully we can obtain more live rescues as hours and days go by, although that makes it more slimmer.
3: You just told me 16 live rescues, meaning at least 16 occasions where you found someone alive in the rubble. Can you tell me one of those stories you've learned over the last couple of days?
4: Yeah, well, actually, for example, we have a live rescue. Well, we say live rescue is someone that we have confirmed to be alive within a collapse. And there's a search and rescue team that has either have contact with the person through direct voice or a listening device, like an acoustic sensor.
3: Right.
4: And from that point on, they've been working for more than 24 hours since they first had contact. And this means that they had to breach through several layers of concrete slabs. And you face the risk, not only from the building, but from the neighboring buildings to collapse over the work site where the rescues are working. And this has been going on for hours as we progress. And what is currently the last live rescue we have so far?
3: Do I understand you to mean that when you say 16 live rescues, there are some of them where you are pretty sure you know someone is alive in the rubble and you're not there yet? People are still working around the clock to try to get to these individuals.
4: When I say live rescues, it's 16 people that we have extracted alive from the rubble
3: since the
4: international teams got here.
3: Got it. Do you feel there may still be more to find?
4: Well, we certainly hope so. We are working on one live extrication right now, and we certainly will commit for the next coming days to continue to search and the live rescues until the Venezuelan government determines that there is no more visibility for live rescues.
3: Can you give me a picture of the architecture and the landscape of that coastal province so that I understand why it was so vulnerable?
4: Sure. This is La Guaira, where we are concentrating all of the international search and rescue efforts. It's a narrow and long piece of land between the hills and the seacoast, extending from the Maquitaya Airport, which is the International Caracas Airport, going east. And it's a coastal area where there's a lot of vacation homes and apartment buildings. And this was actually a holiday, so that many of those apartment buildings were occupied at the time that the earthquake hit.
3: So we're talking about recreational apartments.

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1: Students from first grade through high school. Social studies will also be narrowed from a global perspective to the U.S. and Texas. Bill Zeeble with member station KERA reports.
2: The board's decision's been brewing for a few years, and the majority says Texas students should know Christianity's role in the creation of the nation and the state of Texas. The list of required readings calls for both standard literature by writers from Shakespeare to Langston Hughes and Bible passages like Psalm 23 or Jonah and the Whale. Last Friday, the Republican Majority Board delivered its decision in a 9-5 party line vote. Here's board member Brandon Hall.
3: America and Texas have been a Christian nation and a Christian state forever. Of course, there are other faiths that are represented, but they've had a minimal impact.
2: Hundreds of conservatives spoke at the board meeting in support. Hundreds of others, including Jews and Muslims, opposed the plan. So did Kimmy Fink, a Catholic mom and former teacher from the Austin area.
4: We hold fast to this nation's guarantee that it is our right to practice our faith as we so choose, and we absolutely object to the government requiring Bible readings in public schools.
2: The board's social studies rewrite injects more Bible stories while reasserting the evils of communism and citing Islam, the world's second largest religion, as dangerously violent and founded by Prophet Muhammad, who, quote, led brutal military campaigns. Critics said this rewrite lacked balance and accuracy. The board plans to finish the social studies curriculum rewrite in September, having completed K through 8 so far. The Bible passage reading list is ready and starts in the 2030 school year. For NPR News, I'm Bill Zeeble in Dallas.

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1: Thank you so much for listening and supporting member-supported KQED on Monday. I'm Dave Freeman at 19 after 5. KQED News, the California Report, and much more all ahead on this early Monday morning, including a look at the ride around the bay with Mel Baker, starting with the Altamont Pass.
2: 205 westbound is backed up from Byron Street to the 580 merge. 580 itself is stop and go out to about to Grantline Road. There's a high wind advisory through the pass on Greenville Road at 580. We have a crash there. It's mostly on the shoulder, but maybe impacting traffic just a little bit. In Brentwood, Highway 4 east and westbound between Lone Tree Way and Byron Highway is completely closed until 8 this morning for some construction work. Mel Baker for KQED.
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1: And coming up on Morning Edition this morning on KQED News, despite Australia promising tougher penalties for a world-first social media ban for children, a new study indicates that 6 months in, the policy has barely affected youth access. That and more coming up. Forum is coming up. Forum on spring break, summer break, summer recess today. We're going to listen back to a live mariachi performance in our studio. We're going to hear from musicians about mariachi's growing popularity and the local ensembles keeping the genre's traditions alive across the bay. That's on Forum on KQED News, 9 to 11, rebroadcast this evening, 8 to 10. Along the coast again, that beach hazard statement in effect through at least Wednesday. Surf, sneaker waves, riptides, dangerous along the coast, so do take care. It looks like a mostly sunny Monday in the forecast with highs in the upper 60s, possibly up to the 90s. 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
1: It's Morning Edition from NPR News. I'm Leila Fadel.
2: And I'm Steve Inskeep. Australia is promising harsher penalties for tech companies that breach its social media ban for children. The tweaks to the policy come now that it's several months old. The first version of the policy seems not to have stopped kids from getting on Facebook or TikTok or other restricted platforms. Christina Kulkia reports.
3: 6 months into the ban, Australia's Prime Minister says too many children are still on social media. Anthony Albanese told Parliament companies that aren't complying with age restrictions must be held accountable.
4: We're working on that as a priority because this is something that other generations didn't have to deal with.
3: He's announced new legislation to double penalties for breaches to the equivalent of nearly $70 million and give stronger information gathering powers to the online safety regulator. It comes as research by the University of Newcastle found most underage children were still online 3 months after restrictions were introduced.
5: Over 85% of adolescents under 16 years, so those directly impacted by the age restrictions, were actually still accessing at least one of those restricted platforms each week.
3: That's public health researcher Courtney Barnes, who led the study published in the British Medical Journal. It found, quote, limited implementation, incomplete compliance, and substantial circumvention of restrictions by children.
5: They were really just using fake accounts predominantly or private browsers like incognito mode. So definitely those early findings suggest that the age restrictions aren't working as they were intended.
3: The data supports the Australian eSafety Commissioner's findings that 70% of parents surveyed in March had underage children with some access to banned sites. The regulator put several companies on notice over compliance, even as it said millions of accounts had been removed, deactivated or restricted. John Payne is from the digital rights group Electronic Frontiers Australia.
6: It is a significant failure. The Australian government went at this by using the bluntest tool in the toolbox to smash the lowest of hanging fruit.
3: He says the government should take stronger action against social media companies.
6: It needs to prevent that behavioural modification that's driven by algorithms for engagement. Until we address that, things aren't going to change.
3: Courtney Barnes agrees it's an area that needs to be tackled, but says it's too early to say the ban has failed.
5: It's potentially not for the adolescents now that have been removed from social media where the real effects will occur. It might be for those younger age groups. Then we've probably got to wait 10 years to really know the true impact of the policy like this.
3: The Australian government says it's also considering imposing a digital duty of care to force social media companies to prevent online harm. For NPR News, I'm Christina Kukolia in Melbourne.
1: In the U.S., there's a new TikTok trend for people who feel extra rotten in the days leading up to their period. Users recommend a combination of two over-the-counter drugs, an allergy pill like Claritin or Zyrtec, taken with Pepcid AC, the heartburn medication. Health journalist Sarah Bowden reports on this premenstrual hack.
7: Therese Hansen of Omaha, Nebraska, has been suffering from a host of unexplained symptoms. For years, she's dealt with heartburn, nausea. Her body temperature goes up and down. She was constantly on edge, especially before her period.
8: I could not be around anybody because I knew that I was unpleasant.
7: Hansen says her doctors couldn't figure it out. Then, a few months ago, she started seeing TikTok videos of people taking Pepcid AC and allergy medicine. She was impressed by those who said it improved their mood.
8: Specifically around hormonal times, like around their PMDD issues.
7: PMDD is when you feel really anxious or depressed before your period. Hansen says, with her doctor's blessing, she gave it a try and started to feel a whole lot better.
8: It was nuts. Like, my whole life flipped. My kids noticed, my boyfriend noticed, like my boss noticed.
7: But why would over-the-counter heartburn and allergy medicine help Hansen's symptoms while improving her energy and mood? Well, both are histamine blockers. Dr. Mara Rivera, an Austin-based psychiatrist, says histamine can really affect how you feel. It's why you feel so crappy when you have an allergic reaction.
9: The headaches, flushing, stomach upset.
7: Histamine is a chemical that your immune system releases.

0: synapses. It also interacts with neurotransmitter systems, including serotonin and dopamine.
1: I have definitely had patients who have used antihistamines actually for other conditions and noticed mental health benefits.
0: There's some evidence to suggest that histamine also fluctuates with your menstrual cycle, which is plausible because the hormone estrogen stimulates histamine release. And in the days leading up to your period, your level of another hormone, progesterone, takes a nosedive.
1: Progesterone seems to be, in some ways, a natural antihistamine.
0: Meaning it prevents the inflammatory reaction that makes you feel like garbage. So these over-the-counter drugs might replace what the progesterone does by keeping your histamine in check. At least, that's the theory.
2: We have a real need to improve the research on women's health.
0: Lee A. Frame is Executive Director of the Office of Integrative Medicine and Health at George Washington University. Frame notes, there's no clinical evidence that this over-the-counter hack actually works, and she worries that people who use it to treat their symptoms aren't getting to the bottom of why they're sick.
2: You often need someone who really is an expert, so they can look at, you know, is it hormonal fluctuations? Is your sleep disturbed?
0: Do you exercise? Are you stressed? How's your thyroid?
2: What does your nutrition look like?
0: It can take a while to find the right specialist. So Frame says it might be reasonable to temporarily use these medications. Pepsidacin and allergy drugs are relatively low risk, though obviously talk to your doctor. But even if these medicines do improve your symptoms,
2: a healthy menstrual cycle should not be painful. And that's a misrepresentation that we have been disserved by.
0: She says this over-the-counter hack is likely a Band-Aid, not a solution. For NPR News, I'm Sarah Bowden.
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5: Let's learn more about driving conditions around Sausalito with Mel Baker.
6: 101 southbound around Marmonte Drive. We have a vehicle into a retaining wall. The two left lanes are blocked because of the crash. In Palo Alto, 101 northbound before University Avenue, the two right lanes are blocked by a vehicle engulfed in flames. Emergency crews there are on the scene. Mel Baker for KQED.
5: 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Forecast for the Sacramento Valley. Plan on lots of sunshine today. Highs right around 90 for Sacramento. Clear skies overnight, lows 56 to 61. And for the Bay Area, again, watch out for high surf, sneaker waves, riptides along the coast. That beach hazard statement in effect through Wednesday. Otherwise, mostly sunny. Bay Area high 60s, maybe to 90 inland.
7: Live from NPR News in Washington, I'm Nora Rahm. President Trump said today Iran has requested a meeting. He posted on Truth Social that talks will take place tomorrow in Doha. It had been unclear if negotiations to end the war would happen soon after continued attacks over the weekend. Iran fired drones and missiles at U.S. allies in the region, while the U.S. launched multiple airstrikes in Iran. Hopes are fading that more survivors will be found in Venezuela 5 days after two earthquakes struck in rapid succession. The official death toll exceeds 1,400, and thousands are still missing. Sebastian Mokarker is head of search and rescue operations with the UN Disaster Assessment and Coordination Team. He says they'll keep looking.
8: We are still hopeful and fully committed to the active rescue phase. Right now, we have 46 international search and rescue teams working here in La Guaira from 26 countries, and we are fully committed right now to work in this sector. We have identified 125 work sites, and we actually have completed so far 16 live rescues.
7: A record heat wave continues in Europe. The World Health Organization says more than 1,000 people have died in the past week. This is NPR News.
9: 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On the last day of San Francisco Pride Weekend, thousands

0: Thousands of people gathered downtown to celebrate. KQED's Desmond Megley has more from the city's annual Pride Parade.
1: San Francisco, wait till
2: the parade's theme this year is Resistance in Action. It's a response to executive orders and Supreme Court decisions targeting the civil rights of queer and trans people since the election of President Donald Trump. Ms. Bob Davis is a marshal of the parade.
3: Being a trans person, I think that the community should be lining up behind my community, behind my section of the community, behind the T in LGBT.
2: There was a prominent police presence visible at the parade. Some attendees said it's hard to balance community safety with a long history of violence at the hands of police. On Friday, SFPD officers arrested 5 people at Trans March, a gathering for the trans and gender nonconforming community, which kicks off Pride Weekend and draws thousands every year. Megan Rohrer marched in the parade today.
4: The more people are angry on the news or in legislation, the more important it is to celebrate joy in every form. We want everyone with a sparkle of fabulousness to live through these policies.
2: Despite the pressures facing LGBTQ people, the parade's atmosphere was still rich with queer joy. I'm Desmond Megley, KQED News.
0: And I'm Brian Watt. 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
5: 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Haitians and Syrians who've been in the U.S. under temporary protected status must now apply for new legal status. Coming up more, the fallout from Thursday's Supreme Court ruling on immigration. This week on Bay Curious, the first Yemeni cafe in the Bay Area opened in 2022, and since then, nearly 20 more have opened. Bay Curious on the boom in Yemeni cafes and what you'll find if you visit one in your podcast feed at kqed.org. 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It's a day of sunshine, it looks like, all over Northern California generally. Highs in the Bay, upper 60s near the water, mid to upper 80s far inland. Sunny Sacramento Valley, Sacramento's high right around 90 today. 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Morning Edition, the California Report, coming right up this hour. 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
6: It's Morning Edition from NPR News. I'm Leila Fadel.
7: And I'm Steve Inskeep. The Trump administration says Haitians and Syrians who have been in the United States under temporary protected status now have two choices. They can apply for a new legal status,
6: or they can leave the country. Homeland Security Secretary Mark Wayne Mullen said this on CNN's State of the Union on Sunday.
8: Either try to fill out the paperwork and be here underneath a permanent status, or we'll help you get back to your country. We'll actually give you a plane ticket plus roughly $2,100 to help you reestablish when you get there. But temporary protective status, according to the courts and in its name itself, is not permanent status.
6: A Supreme Court ruling last week upended more than a decade of protections for Haitians and Syrians with TPS, and it put protections for hundreds of thousands of other immigrants in question. The ruling was a win for Trump legally, but is it a win politically?
7: Our senior national political correspondent, Mara Liasson, has been looking into that. Mara, good morning.
9: Good morning.
7: Before we get to the politics, let's start with the facts. What does happen here with 330,000 Haitians and Syrians?
9: Mark Wayne Mullen did not directly answer whether the administration has plans for mass deportations of these immigrants. And CNN's Jake Tapper pushed Mullen on whether Haiti and Syria were safe enough for people to return. Remember, the whole point of TPS, temporary protected status, is to give protections to people whose countries, home countries, are too unsafe, either from war or natural disaster or other factors. And Mullen emphasized, as you heard him say, that this program was meant to be temporary. He told Tapper, quote, maybe they can go back there and restore their country.
7: And the Supreme Court ruled that the administration has discretion to make this decision in the way that they want. Also, the court ruled on asylum cases as well, right?
9: That's right. The court also reaffirmed the Trump administration's ability to

0: restrict who can apply for asylum in the United States. The Constitution does give the executive branch control over immigration, and that's a power that Donald Trump has been using very aggressively. But both of these cases uphold the ways that Trump is trying to fundamentally reshape not just illegal immigration, but also the legal immigration system.
1: But the question that's on your mind is a little different. So they're winning in court. They're getting to do what they want. Your question is whether that is politically good for the administration.
0: Right, and that remains to be seen. You know, originally, Trump's immigration agenda was very popular because it focused on things people really cared about, securing the border, deporting undocumented immigrants with criminal records. But as time went on, it morphed into something different, like going after green card holders, people who'd been in the United States working without a criminal record for decades. Some of these people were very integrated into the economies of their communities, like Haitians in Springfield, Ohio. Remember, during the 2024 campaign, Trump expressed his long-held animus towards Haitians when he falsely accused them of eating people's pet dogs and cats. So then his immigration policy became much less popular even among Republicans. What we have to watch for now is how the end of TPS plays politically, and a lot of that is going to depend on how fast the administration moves to deport these immigrants, legal immigrants. The bottom line is that the U.S. is no longer a welcoming country for immigrants, even legal immigrants. The administration is also talking about denaturalization, taking away citizenship, and that historically has been a very rarely used tool.
1: NPR's Mara Liasson, thanks for the insights.
0: You're welcome.
2: For more on the Supreme Court's ruling about temporary protected status, we're joined by Megan Hauptman. She's one of the lawyers who litigated the TPS case with the International Refugee Assistance Project on behalf of about 6,000 Syrian refugees, and she's in studio with me now. Good morning, and thanks for being here.
3: Thanks so much for having me.
2: So I want to start with what this decision has meant for your about 6,000 clients.
3: Yeah, so our clients are Syrian TPS holders who've lived here lawfully, often for more than a decade. They're your neighbors, community members, people who've had children here, pursued careers, pursued education. They've really built their lives in the United States under the understanding that Syria was not safe for them to return to. And all of a sudden, they are facing the possible imminent loss of their status overnight, going from being lawfully present with work authorization to essentially being rendered undocumented and having to make really impossible decisions about whether to stay in a country that will afford them no protection or to return to a country that isn't safe to return them. And all of that implicates family separation, the loss of jobs and the ability to care for others. And it has ripple effects outside of just TPS holders, but also in the communities that they're an integral part of.
2: I want to ask you about that because you talk about them having jobs, being integrated in their communities. And Homeland Security Secretary Mark Wayne Mullen talked about the administration's position on CNN's State of the Union on Sunday. And this is what he had to say.
4: What we want, and the president has made this very clear, those that are coming to this country legally, they need to be able to contribute to the United States, not be a burden on the taxpayers.
2: A burden on the taxpayers. I mean, TPS was set up to let people live and work in the U.S. if they couldn't return safely to their home countries. Does what he's saying here match reality?
3: No, because what the administration is doing is making it impossible for these people to continue to have work permits, to lawfully work in this country. It's actually making it's creating a new burden by stripping people of status, by stripping them of work authorization. And TPS holders, both Syrians and from many other nationalities, are often working in industries that are understaffed, that are actively looking to fill roles. There's a lot of TPS holders who work in healthcare, elder care. There's also TPS holders working in the farm worker industries, meatpacking, industries that are already feeling the economic crunch as a result of the administration's immigration policies. And this decision does nothing to alleviate that stress. And certainly, it doesn't make it easier for people to continue to work if they no longer have permission to.
2: Now, this case was about TPS for Haitian and Syrian nationals specifically. But what does the High Court's decision say to you about the future of immigration more broadly in the U.S.?
3: Yeah, so beyond Syrian and Haitian TPS holders, this decision greenlights the administration's efforts to strip status from potentially up to 1.3 million TPS holders across different nationalities. And what the court said here is that even though there's a law, there's a TPS law that sets out a process and criteria for making TPS decisions, that even if the administration does

0: doesn't follow that law, even if they blatantly violate it, there's no accountability with the federal courts for those violations. And so it really makes it easier for the administration to go ahead and terminate TPS for really any reason that they want, with the knowledge that there won't be accountability.
1: Megan Haptiman is one of the lawyers who argued the TPS case before the Supreme Court on behalf of Syrian refugees. Thank you so much for your time and your insights.
0: Thank you so much.

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1: KQED News, bringing you listener-supported Morning Edition. There is more coming up. Comedian Bill Maher received the Mark Twain Prize last night at the troubled Kennedy Center, where a tarp continues to cover the forced removal of President Trump's name. That story ahead. And statewide stories right now. Mari Bolaños working on the California Report with her team as well. Our first report of California coverage coming right up at 5:51.
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3: I'm Peter O'Dowd. Baseball's major league pitchers are throwing faster than ever, some regularly clocking in at 100 miles per hour or more. It also means more arm injuries than ever.
4: That maximum effort pitching in combination with the chase for velocity has done a number on countless elbows.
3: The need for speed. 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
5: The Trump administration has made massive cuts to research at labs and universities in the United States. 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
5: I'm Scott Detrow. How the Trump administration may be causing a brain drain in the U.S. on the next All Things Considered from NPR News.
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7: Journalist Sally Hayden has reported on war across the globe. 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
1: On YouTube today. 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You're keeping independent news right here in the Bay Area. 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
1: 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On Monday, I'm Dave Freeman. 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
2: It's Morning Edition from NPR News. I'm Leila Fadel.
3: And I'm Steve Inskeep. Bill Maher has received this year's Mark Twain Prize for American Humor. It's pretty much a lifetime achievement award for comedians, and he accepted last night at the Kennedy Center. The ceremony went ahead without President Trump, the guy whose name used to be on the building. NPR's Frank Langfitt was at the ceremony last night and is in Studio 31 with us this morning. Frank, good morning.
4: Hey, good morning, Steve.
3: Okay.

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1: Happening. The name of the building changed. I'm not going to believe it till it's over. There's still time for something to go wrong.
2: Okay, so it did go ahead, but he's right that the name of the building has changed since he received the award. The Trump administration had to take his name off the building. Any references to that?
3: Yeah, it was. And the other thing is, if you remember, about 2 weeks ago, when they were taking the letters off, they actually put a tarp up first, so people couldn't actually see what was going on. That tarp, I was there that night, the tarp also, oddly, is still there.

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1: Ask Marr what he hoped people would take away from him getting this prize, and this is how he put it.
2: Hopefully people will take that to mean we've had enough of automatically living in our bubble. 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
3: When he gave a speech, did he give any...

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1: The conversation about that and much more on Fresh Air later this evening here on KQED News for you. Plan on Sacramento Valley sunshine today, a high of 90. For the Bay, the beach hazard statement extended through Wednesday. Sneaker waves, some high surf, riptides, dangerous along the water, so do take precautions if you're near the beach today. Plan on a sunny sky near the beach. Bay Area highs, upper 60s to the mid 80s, maybe 90 far inland. 5:15.

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1: Calls from youths while federal agents were banging on their doors.
2: It's been a lot. 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
1: Since 2015, more than 500,000 kids have come to the U.S. as unaccompanied minors. Around 80,000 live in California. Among those are YM and OL. They requested we use only their initials to protect their immigration status. YM came to the U.S. at age 13, alone, from El Salvador.
3: Fui abusada cuando tenía 9 años.

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1: Trump says there will be a meeting tomorrow in Qatar. Writing online this morning, Trump said the meeting was at Iran's request. The possibility of a meeting between the U.S. and Iran seemed shaky this weekend. That's as Iran fired at two neighboring Gulf nations and on two ships in the Strait of Hormuz. The U.S. struck sites in Iran. An aftershock has rattled Venezuela today, days after double earthquakes killed over 1,400 people. Tens of thousands of others are missing. There's not enough heavy

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1: Sea level rise. Grace Ledwith is the city's climate action coordinator.
2: If we don't take any action, these homes that are on the shoreline, these businesses that are on the shoreline, it will all be heavily impacted and we will lose a lot of what makes Tiburon.
1: The long-term damage could amount to more than $1 billion. The town has 2 years to complete its sea level rise plan. Solutions could range from seawalls to tidal gates to levees.

0: Sponsorship of the KQED live audio stream comes from the John S. and James L. Knight Foundation, helping public radio advance journalistic excellence in the digital age. 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
1: Earlier today, however, was quoted by Iranian media saying that consultations continue with the mediator Qatar, but that technical talks with the U.S. are not yet planned for this week and will be held only when, quote, the conditions are met, and he did not elaborate.
2: And yet we did have this exchange of fire. What happened over the weekend?
1: In recent days, Iran struck two ships attempting passage through the Strait of Hormuz. These ships were going through this newly coordinated route that hugged the coast of Oman, which

0: Sponsorship of the KQED live audio stream comes from the John S. and James L. Knight Foundation, helping public radio advance journalistic excellence in the digital age. The Knight Foundation believes informed and engaged communities are essential for healthy democracy. More at kf.org.
1: It's from the U.S., counter threats from Iran, and then the U.S. and Iran trading actual fire. Is this just the new normal?
2: I'm afraid it may be. Neither side wants to go back to full-scale war. They both want to keep a lid on this escalation. But Iran wants to show that it has control of the Strait of Hormuz, and the United States doesn't want Iran to flaunt that, doesn't want that to become too apparent to the world, because that's egg on the face of the president and the administration. So if Iran does too much publicly to demonstrate it has control, the U.S. feels it has to respond. But at the end of the day, both sides want to stay in talks, they want to keep the process moving, and they don't want to go back to war. So I think we will see these flare-ups, and then we will see de-escalation and a return to the table. And I think that is, as you put it, the new normal.
1: And so right now, what you think we're seeing is a flare-up, but they won't kill negotiations?
2: Look, for Iran, continuing these negotiations means continuing to get access to a very large financial windfall. And for the United States, continuing the negotiations means they don't get stuck in a strategic dilemma of having to restart a war that doesn't seem to have an end. So I do think there's a lot of incentive for them to avoid having this spin entirely out of control. But there still isn't a real meeting of the minds about what the deal is. So the flare-up over the weekend, I think we'll see something like it going forward, but we'll also see both sides scrambling to try to keep it from becoming the war that we saw a couple of months ago. Both sides are going to want to try as much as possible to keep the ceasefire in place, even though from time to time we will see these kinds of strikes.
1: And a financial windfall, you're referring to possible sanctions relief that would come out of these negotiations.
2: Yes, a combination of being allowed to sell their oil on the open market and get money for that, and also having their assets that are frozen in other countries unfrozen so that they can get access to tens of billions of dollars. That's what the United States committed to giving Iran in return for opening the strait.
1: The latest cycle unfolded with Iran attacking ships in the Strait of Hormuz. Iran's government insists it was given control of the strait in the memorandum of understanding signed by Tehran and the Trump administration. Let's hear what Trump's UN ambassador Mike Waltz said on Fox News Sunday.
3: If the Iranian regime thinks for a second that President Trump is going to stand by while Iran continues to attack international shipping without a response, or our bases without a response, they're sadly mistaken.
1: Now, this gets at something you said earlier about the administration not wanting Iran to flaunt that it has control. Does this continued battle for control of the strait surprise you, though, that Iran has such control?
2: Not really. The memorandum of understanding is quite clear that for 60 days, Iran can't charge tolls or fees. But after 60 days, the memorandum seems to suggest that Iran can impose some kind of arrangement to make ships going through the strait pay it some compensation. So the memorandum does envision that Iran will have a degree of jurisdiction or control over the strait. But I think the Trump administration wants to keep that as ambiguous as possible, wants to downplay that, because obviously they see that as a setback, because before this war started, Iran didn't have control of the strait. But I also think that Iran is going to want to play this carefully too, so that it doesn't lose the benefits that come from being in this memorandum. And that's why my expectation is that there will be a continued testing on both sides, a jockeying on both sides, but with each side ultimately wanting to stay at the table.
1: Is there a point where regional powers will just get frustrated with this process? I mean, they're the ones that are dealing with missile fire from Iran, places like Kuwait and Bahrain most recently. I mean, is there a world where the U.S. gets sidelined out of the process and these countries come to a regional security framework on their own?
2: I think we're rapidly approaching that point. And my expectation is that each of those countries are going to be quietly trying to cut their own deal with Iran to get their own ships through, and also to try to secure a more sustainable opening of the strait so that we don't see it kind of open, then close, then open, then close. And my guess is those kinds of talks are happening now. I don't think it will completely sideline the United States, because obviously we are there.

0: with a lot of firepower and the capacity to strike Iran. But I do think it will mean that the U.S. ends up with less influence, and the Gulf states working with Iran will ultimately determine the future here.
1: Jake Sullivan was national security advisor in the Biden administration and a negotiator of the 2015 Iran nuclear deal. Thank you for your time and your insights.
0: Thanks for having me.
2: A heat wave that has shattered records and killed hundreds across Western Europe is now rolling eastward into Lithuania, Poland, and Ukraine. It remains very hot in Rome.

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1: A reality. Europe is warming faster than any other inhabited continent, and heat waves like this are the new normal. Across Europe, more than 300 people have died since last week, many drowning as they sought relief in rivers and lakes. Now that heat dome is rolling east. In Vilnius, Lithuania, which shattered its all-time June record Sunday at 97 degrees, people stroll under umbrellas and line up for ice cream.
2: I will definitely go to work, as I usually work from home. I don't have AC at home, and my work office has AC, so I definitely go in.
1: Says finance compliance worker Aurelia Braze. Poland and the Czech Republic both set all-time temperature records this week. But further east, in Ukraine, the heat compounds a summer already strained by war. In Kyiv, families are cooling off at the Dnipro River beaches, for most, the only option. I know the city where the shelters are. Going somewhere unfamiliar would be more stressful than staying in Kyiv, said resident Olena Klemenko. For NPR News, I'm Megan Williams in Rome.

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1: Out in the third lane from the left, traffic is backed up all the way to Railroad Avenue. Checking the Altamont Pass back up right now, 205 westbound, still looks around about Byron Street to the 580 merge. It is a bit sluggish up from on 580 westbound out of Tracy's area, starting at 132 up to about Corral Hollow Road. And then it remains a bit backed up as you come out of the pass to about Grantline Road on 580 westbound. High winds through the pass. Mel Baker, 4KQED.
2: 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On Morning Edition coming up, a member of the pop band Maroon 5, PJ Morton, hasn't forgotten his roots in gospel music. He splits his influences down the middle on the new double album, Saturday Night, Sunday Morning. The conversation ahead.
3: 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Last July, a full seven-piece mariachi band made up of San Jose State students filled our studio for a live performance, and they were amazing. We listened to the music and talked the history and meaning of mariachi. That's at 9 a.m. right here on KQED.
2: With the mariachi music, lots of sun today around the Bay Area. Upper 60s, maybe to the low 90s far inland today. If you're near the water, again, a beach hazard statement through Wednesday for high surf at times, sneaker waves, riptides all along the coast. 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
5: I'm Leila Faldin.
6: And I'm A. Martinez. How many people slink into church on Sunday morning after getting a little wild on Saturday night? That you? Nah, don't worry. I'm sure it's all forgiven. With that in mind, singer PJ Morton splits his latest collection of songs, one half sacred, one half secular. Or better yet, one for the party.
7: I'm so sorry, you know that I need you.
6: And one for the penance.
8: Oh, bless his name.
6: His new double album is called Saturday Night, Sunday Morning. PJ Morton, welcome to the show.
9: Oh, yeah, thanks for having me. Good to be here.
6: PJ, I'm sure there's going to be some people that are going to think, well, you know what? Those two sides should not coexist, ever.
9: Right?
6: So
9: right.
6: Who made that rule? I mean, where did that rule come from?
9: I don't know, man. I'm here to break it.

0: this has kind of been, you know, a lifelong journey for me. You know, growing up a preacher's kid and hearing you about the secular, you know, devil's music and whatnot. And as I grew up and fell in love with Stevie Wonder and Al Green and Donny Hathaway, it started to get confusing. My dad even said, you know, I wasn't listening to Amazing Grace when I was courting your mother, you know? And so love is biblical, you know?
1: Yeah. Saturday and Sunday, to me, I think always go together. The reason why is because I had an uncle, PJ, who would go out on Saturday night and he'd come home like at 5 a.m. on Sunday, right? But he would be ready to go to church right at 8 o'clock, like without fail. And one time after years, I'd ask him, why do you even go to church on Sundays anymore? And he would tell me this. He would say it in Spanish. ¿Cómo voy a ser perdonado por lo que hice el sábado si no voy a la iglesia el domingo? Which means, how am I going to get forgiven for what I did Saturday if I don't go to church on Sunday? So to me, I think it makes sense that both Saturday and Sunday are mixed together in the way you did it.
0: Yeah. But

For me, it's been that black experience to work hard all week. A lot of times on a job you don't even want to be at, right? And then Saturday, you decompress. But then you always culturally needed that Sunday for community and, you know, most times church to, you know, recharge for that week that's coming again. So I just think they naturally roll together.

0: So I'm wondering, you said you're a preacher's son. I mean, was mm-hmm. there any, I mean, have you felt it in your life? Like the pressure not to like escape those bounds in a way?
1: I was a believer and I was writing gospel music. Gospel music gave me my start as a songwriter and a producer. But I knew as an artist, I didn't want to be a gospel artist. First, I didn't want to be a preacher. So like that was that was some pushback in the house. I'm like, Dad, I don't want to follow in your footsteps. I don't want to be a pastor. And then I'm like, you know, I don't even want to sing gospel music. Wow. And then so like any parents, I was probably 13, you know, 14. Any parents, they just thought I was a preacher's kid rebelling. But I think the more they saw like having success in R&B music, of course, and pop music with Maroon 5, they became my number one supporters after that.
0: How do you muster up that courage to tell your preacher father that you don't want to be a preacher and you don't want to sing gospel music? I mean, man.
1: That's why it's no question in my mind that this was purpose for me, you know, like, because I was trying my best to just please him, you know, do Christian records, do gospel records. And I had gotten to the end of that, like, okay, I can't fake anymore. And I myself, like, I'm going to do this regardless of whether he approves or not. But man, it would be good if he approved, you know? So for me to do that, I knew it was a real thing for me. And probably that was probably signaled to him, like, oh, if he's doing this, this must be serious. So let me listen.

0: you're not just a solo artist. You mentioned Maroon 5.
1: Yeah.
0: You know, you're actually, we caught you while you're on tour with them right now.
1: That's right.
0: I've seen a Maroon 5 show, and it can get a little sexually charged. I mean, sometimes. I mean,
1: yeah.
0: Fans go a little crazy for Adam Levine. I mean, do you have to go find a church somewhere after some of those shows?
1: No, man. I mean, sex isn't bad. You know, first of all, yeah, there are some sexual songs. I mean, I got here some way. But for me, it's also my job. I'm a musician, you know.

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1: I read that you were searching for why I wanted to make music this time around when it comes to this double album. So, PJ, a bit of a blunt question here. Isn't making music what you do? And if it is, why were you searching?
2: Up to this point, you know, I don't know how anybody else does it, but up to this point, I'm literally inspired to make things. 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
1: Hey, algorithms you're fighting against, so it's really got to be worth it for me. 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I take back
2: everything I said. That's PJ Morton. His new double album is called Saturday Night, Sunday Morning. PJ, thanks a lot.
1: Thank you.

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2: Live from NPR News in Washington, I'm Nora Rahm. President Trump posted on social media this morning that a meeting will take place in Doha tomorrow at the request of Iran, but provided no details. The U.S. and Iran have agreed to work towards ending the war. The Associated Press reports Iran says that nothing has been scheduled. An aftershock of 4.6 shook Venezuela this morning, 5 days after it was hit by two powerful earthquakes. There are still thousands of people missing since Wednesday night. 1,450 people are confirmed dead. Torrential weekend rainfall triggered severe flash flooding in Kentucky. 4 people died. Karen Czar with member station WUKY reports.
3: Between 4 and 10 inches of rain fell across central and southern Kentucky, causing rivers and creeks to rapidly overflow, washing out infrastructure and trapping residents in floodwaters. Governor Andy Beshear declared a state of emergency and said Kentucky will need help from the federal government to recover.
4: Really massive, devastating flooding. We will need assistance from FEMA.
3: Floodwaters caused extensive damage to transportation infrastructure, leaving at least 12 major state highways impassable and destroying multiple bridges. For NPR News, I'm Karen Czar in Lexington.
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5: Live from KQED News, I'm Brian Watt in San Francisco. The U.S. Supreme Court is expected to rule this week in a case that could upend California's rules around voting by mail. KQED politics correspondent Guy Marzorati has more.
6: California counts vote by mail ballots that arrive in election offices up to a week after the election, as long as the votes were postmarked by Election Day. But Republicans have brought a challenge to a similar law in Mississippi, arguing that the practice violates federal election law. In 2024, over 370,000 valid ballots arrived after Election Day in California, according to an analysis by VoteBeat. But that accounted for just 2% of votes in the state, making it unlikely that discounting those ballots would significantly speed up vote counting. I'm Guy Marzorati, KQED News.
5: The National Weather Service is warning the public about dangerous conditions at beaches for the fourth time this month. Adam Roser is a meteorologist with the service. He says an unusually strong ocean current is causing more riptides and sneaker waves in the area, making swimming and beach going hazardous.
7: You definitely want to stay off of any piers, rocks, things like that, any infrastructure that's, you know, right near the water.
5: The advisory is in effect through Wednesday. It comes after 2 people nearly drowned at San Francisco's Baker Beach last week, and 2 others were swept out to sea from a beach near Santa Cruz earlier this month. I'm Brian Watt, KQED News.
1: 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Next on Morning Edition, an ambitious program to start up new nuclear reactors is bearing fruit, but some are worried about safety shortcuts. That and the California Report this hour on KQED News, where support for NPR comes from Bank of America, sponsor of the FIFA World Cup 2026, dedicated to offering solutions to help businesses win locally and globally. 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
1: It's Morning Edition from NPR News. I'm Leila Fadel.
2: And I'm Steve Inskeep. Good morning. We find out soon if American companies will be able to meet a goal set by President Trump. He wanted them to build at least 3 new nuclear reactors by July 4th. NPR's Jeff Brumfiel examines how close the companies are.
3: A lot of the action is happening at a Department of Energy laboratory in Idaho. Rita Barenwall is the chief nuclear officer at a company called Radiant. They're setting up their reactor inside a special secure building called the Dome.
4: By July 4th, we're tracking to get the reactor into Dome and to initiate the testing.
3: Radiant is one of 10 companies in the Department of Energy's Reactor Pilot Program. That program was set up last June to help jumpstart a new generation of small nuclear power plants. They could power data centers, and they look radically different than today's reactors. For example, nuclear fuel is currently loaded into long tubes, but many of the new reactors use a different kind of fuel.
4: Do you remember gobstoppers? Are you familiar with what that looks like?
3: Well, it's the same idea here. Little nuclear fuel balls filled with grains of uranium. They can operate at higher temperatures and are more resistant to melting down. A lot of companies in the program plan on using nuclear gobstoppers with other tech to build a bunch of little reactors.
4: We have broken ground for our factory to mass produce reactors. You know, we're targeting about 50 a year.
3: But the first step is to build a test reactor and switch it on, going critical in nuclear speak. Radiant probably won't be critical by the July 4th deadline, but two other companies have already reached that goal. On June 4th, Antares Nuclear announced it had gone critical, and another company, Valor Atomics, says it's producing around 100 kilowatts of heat from its new reactor core, which is operating out of a tent-like structure in the Utah desert, all in less than a year.
5: We haven't done anything this fast, basically, ever.
3: Nick Turan is chief nuclear officer at Ocean Atomics, which seeks to put nuclear power into civilian ships. His company isn't part of the program, but he's been tracking it closely. He says this pilot program could jumpstart America's nuclear industry.
5: I'm just excited that we're now actually building these little reactors and trying it out, and we're going to look at what the economic story is and find out if there's a market. And it's going to be so much better than sitting there talking about it like we did for the last 40 years.
3: But getting these reactors built quickly came at a cost. Earlier this year, NPR reported that the Energy Department overhauled its safety and security standards to make it easier for companies to win regulatory approval. They consulted with the companies, but not with the public. And that has skeptics of the program worried. Edwin Lyman is director of nuclear power safety at the Union of Concerned Scientists.
6: Yes, of course, if you bend all the rules, you can do things quickly.
3: The test reactors might be working, he says.
6: But that should not be confused with anything related to a nuclear power reactor that's capable of producing electricity in a stable and safe way.
3: Lyman says he worries that deregulation will erode standards for things like security or how much environmental monitoring should be done at a time when these mass-produced little reactors could start popping up at locations all over the country. Jeff Brumfiel, NPR News.
1: The Trump administration has a plan to lower the cost of graduate school, limit how much graduate students can borrow. This is scheduled to take effect this week on July 1st. NPR's Corey Turner and Planet Money took a look at the economic theory behind the plan.
7: Education Secretary Linda McMahon recently argued to lawmakers that the way to make graduate school cheaper is by loaning students less money to pay for it.
8: There's been no other measure that's been taken to try to bring down the cost of education.
7: And so the Grad Plus Loan program is ending. It allowed students to borrow unlimited amounts, which McMahon says led graduate schools to raise their prices.
8: A student could go to a university, and whatever that university said was the cost of the graduate program, that's how much you could borrow.
7: Now, loans for graduate students will be capped at $20,500 a year. McMahon's argument dates back to Ronald Reagan, specifically to his Linda McMahon, Reagan's education secretary, William Bennett. It's come to be known as the Bennett

0: Hypothesis. Dominique Baker studies education at the University of Delaware.
1: The Bennett hypothesis suggests that when the federal government expands access to student loans, the college and universities increase the prices of programs in order to capture more of that public money.
0: In 1987, Bennett wrote an op-ed for the New York Times titled "Our Greedy Colleges." And in it, he wrote that increases in federal student aid enabled schools to, quote, blithely raise their tuitions. I called a researcher who's actually put this hypothesis to the test.
2: I'm Jeff Denning. I'm an economist and a professor at the University of Texas at Austin.
3: We call it a hypothesis. So is it true?
2: Classic economist answer, it depends. I think there's some evidence this happens in certain circumstances, and there's some evidence that it doesn't.
0: Denning studied what happened in Texas at the start of the Grad Plus loan program that let students borrow as much as they want. He wanted to see if that big switch back then to unlimited borrowing triggered a spike in the price of grad school.
2: And the short answer is that we found that the price did go up.
0: For every additional dollar in federal student aid, Texas schools raised their prices by 64 cents. That sounds like pretty strong evidence in favor of the Bennett hypothesis. But another researcher looked at it in a slightly different way, and
4: I did not find evidence.
0: Robert Kelchin at the University of Tennessee studied prices nationally for business, medical, and law schools. His research found little connection between federal aid and prices.
4: And that's broadly consistent with the body of research that is largely mixed.
0: So the Bennett hypothesis is sometimes right, sometimes not, sort of. But the U.S. government is about to cap graduate student loans broadly on the assumption that the Bennett hypothesis is broadly right.
4: I expect to see at most a small decrease in tuition, but there will be nowhere near a one-to-one relationship.
0: And Jeff Denning at UT Austin, does he think schools will lower their prices?
2: It certainly is possible. I'm not sure if it will happen. You know, I don't have a crystal ball. I wish I did.
0: The education department tells NPR a handful of graduate programs have already responded to the news by lowering costs. Borrowers no doubt hope that short list gets a lot longer and fast. Corey Turner, NPR News.
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1: Let's go back to Mel at KQED Traffic and find out if there's a lot of traffic headed towards the Bay Bridge.
2: Well, traffic remains backed up steadily to the overcrossing. It's not moving back toward the maze, so I'd say we're probably in for a slightly lighter than normal Monday. Traffic remains slow across the upper deck all the way to about 4th Street in San Francisco. Meanwhile, the East Shore Freeway is starting to get a bit slow from the Albany area down to Emeryville. On the Richmond-San Rafael Bridge, the backup is now at the Richmond Parkway to the Toll Plaza. Mel Baker for KQED.
1: 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Good Monday to you. I'm Dave Freeman with a KQED listener perspective. John Levine shares about his experiences with awe and what it means to others.
3: At the end of another semester, I reflect on my college writing class organized around the theme of awe. One of the books we read is Awe, The New Science of Everyday Wonder and How It Can Transform Your Life by Dacher Keltner. The book provides activities for gaining access to awe. One involves looking at a life-size mount of a Tyrannosaurus rex and noticing how that observation changes one's mindset. We take a field trip to a paleontology museum so students can try the activity themselves. Before the visit, I tell them about my first taste of awe visiting the Museum of Natural History as a preschooler. We then spend 5 minutes observing the museum's T-Rex in silence. Their homework is to write about that experience. In his book, Keltner explains that when in awe, people feel less like individuals and more part of a greater collective. While some of my students wrote about feeling calmer

0: Most weren't able to disengage from their individual workaday student mindset. One student focused on the construction of the mount, while another compared the dinosaur skeleton to the human anatomy. Another student questioned the entire purpose of the exhibit. Critical thinking, yes, but where was the awe? I'd be lying if I said I wasn't disappointed that my lesson fell flat, and I asked myself if today, in this technologically wired age, awe was going out of fashion. Maybe I should skip the dinosaur field trip. Maybe I should find another course theme. And then it occurs to me. Awe is a personal experience. What inspires me might not do the same for someone else. I've done my part. I've introduced my students to awe. Now it's up to them to find their own way in. With a perspective, I'm John Levine.
1: 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Coming up, the World Cup continues to thrill as the tournament has entered the knockout phase. No longer do goal differential or standings in the group stage matter. From now on, it's win or go home. The story ahead.
2: Coming up next on the California Report, for years, some of the country's most vulnerable immigrant children were protected from deportation while they worked toward legal status. Now, that protection is gone. I'm Madi Bolaños. We'll hear how a recent federal policy change is leaving thousands of young people in California wondering if they'll be next on the next California Report.
1: 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Yarl and Pamela Mohn, focusing on civil liberties, foster youth, public radio, and the arts. 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
3: It's Morning Edition from NPR News. I'm Leila Fadel.
4: And I'm Steve Inskeep. We're in the knockout stage at the World Cup, which is exactly what it sounds like. The field was cut to 32 countries, and from here on, any team that loses goes home. South Africa lost to Canada on Sunday. They're out. NPR's Jasmine Garst is traveling the United States covering the World Cup. Hi there, Jazz.
5: Hi.
4: Okay, so I keep hearing lots of conversation about the World Cup. I was running yesterday, and I hear the conversations of people going the other way, and there's a big group of bikers talking excitedly about France. So what's going on?
5: Oh, my God. I have really been enjoying watching France play. Team captain Kylian Mbappe and right winger Ousmane Dembélé are just playing some beautiful football. Then, of course, I'm watching Argentina, the defending champions, led by one of the best players in the world, Lionel Messi. The big question is, could they do it again? But, Steve, I think this World Cup, the big story is African teams, not just Cape Verde, but also Morocco is crushing it, Ghana, the Democratic Republic of Congo. African soccer is having a moment.
4: Okay, you mentioned African teams winning. Cape Verde played against Saudi Arabia, and you got to see them there in Houston where you are. What was that like?
5: Oh my God, Steve, it was insane. It was like 105 degrees outside the stadium.
4: Water break! Anyway, go on. They have them now. Go on.
5: It was a huge party. It was a huge party. Cape Verde is like the Cinderella story of this tournament, right? It's their first World Cup. They're one of the smallest nations to ever make it. And their goalie, Bozinha, is like nothing is getting past that guy. Here's Vanessa Lavelle from Cape Verde. Outside the game.
6: We are a small island nation of 10 islands, and this is the first time we've made it to the World Cup. And, you know, our island is, we're quiet, we're small people, but we have big hearts. So this means a lot to us.
5: They tied 0-0 with Saudi, and now they're in the knockout stage. Next opponent is Argentina.
4: Now the United States plays Bosnia-Herzegovina on Wednesday. How is the U.S. approaching that game?
5: So the U.S. is coming off of a 3-2 loss in its final group stage match against Turkey. I should say the U.S. had already advanced to the knockout stage and already won the group before they even took the field against Turkey. So most of the starters, they didn't even play. And that game, the substitute players got some really valuable World Cup experience.
4: Right.
5: But now that we're in a knockout stage, forward player Folarin Balogun says it's more serious.
7: It's crunch time, you know, it's knockout football, and, you know, you lose, you go home. So, you know, this is the stage where

0: in my opinion, you know, the big players step forward and the big players, you know, carry the pressure and make things happen.
1: A reminder, Balogun scored twice in the opening game against Paraguay, and he says he's not done winning.
2: Big picture, what do you expect to see in the knockout stage games?
1: I mean, things are about to get much more tense and grueling. Now there's no such thing as a draw. If a team plays 90 minutes and they're even, they play an extra 30 minutes. If they're still tied after that, it goes to penalty kicks.
2: Yeah, that can be some of the most exciting soccer that there is. Jasmine, thanks so much.
1: Thank you.
2: Jasmine Garst is one of the correspondents covering the World Cup for NPR News.

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1: Some statewide coverage on the way on the California Report in just a minute after the latest Bay Area traffic.
2: And we look at San Jose, 880 southbound's off-ramp to Stevens Creek Boulevard. We have a brush fire burning on the right-hand shoulder. 101 northbound between the 280-680 interchange and McKee Road is backed up due to an earlier stall. And 87 northbound from Cutting Boulevard up to about the Almaden Expressway is stop and go. Mel Baker for KQED.
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3: Good morning. This is the California Report. I'm Avi Bolaños in San Francisco. Los Angeles search and rescue crews have arrived in Venezuela to help after two massive earthquakes devastated large swaths of the northern part of the country last week. The team from the LA County Fire Department includes 71 members, six canine teams, and hundreds of thousands of pounds of specialized equipment. Meanwhile, back in California, people are doing what they can to help, too. In downtown LA, over the weekend, there was a steady stream of cars lined up to drop off donations at the Full Arepas restaurant on 7th Street. Volunteer Iris Perez says while the Venezuelan community in LA may be small, the greater Latino community is coming together to help.
4: Aquí está pequeña la comunidad de venezolanos. Sin embargo, tenemos hermanos latinos que no han dado la mano y que no han apoyado, que de verdad que se siente como si fuese los venezolanos también parte de la familia.
3: On Sunday, the government reported 1,450 people were dead from the quakes. Thousands more are hurt and many more remain missing. A state program is helping dilapidated mobile home parks across the state get a fresh new look. Ben Christopher with our California newsroom partner Cal Matters has this update on California's Manufactured Housing Opportunity and Revitalization Program.
5: 3 years ago, the state doled out nearly $140 million in grants through the initiative. That's made a big difference for places like Shady Lane Estates in the unincorporated community of Thermal in the Coachella Valley. Shady Lane spent a chunk of its funding to upgrade its antique electrical system. That means residents now have functioning air conditioners in a region where afternoons regularly top out at 110 degrees. Shady Lane is one of 28 parks awarded money through the initiative, but that's only a small fraction of the more than 4,600 mobile home parks across the state. The program also received applications for more than twice as much funding as it had available. But as of now, there is no indication more money is on the way, thanks to a tight budget year in Sacramento.
3: That was CalMatters reporter Ben Christopher. President Trump's second term in office has been marked by a crackdown on immigration, including immigrants being detained at routine legal appointments and a vast expansion of detention facilities. Now, the government has ended a program that protected some kids from deportation, including many who arrived in the U.S. as unaccompanied minors, without a parent and without legal status. KVPR's Carrie Klein reports on the recent policy change.
6: Christina McKibben-Sias works with a lot of unaccompanied minors. She runs an organization based

0: in Sacramento and Fresno called the Community Justice Alliance.
1: We've been able to develop a team of attorneys, social services staff, and also youth mentors.
0: They also offer leadership training and weekly meetups. At least, they used to. Now, they primarily offer emergency support to keep youths from being detained.
1: Yeah, CJA has really had to pivot.
0: Because for years, many of these youths were protected from deportation, specifically those who qualify as special immigrant juveniles, or SIJ, who've suffered abuse, abandonment, or neglect. These youths long qualified for deferred action, and deferred action meant they could stay in the U.S. while they applied for work permits or green cards. But in May, the federal government ended deferred action for youths with SIJ status and made it impossible for those who have deferred action to renew it. Now they're at risk of detention and deportation.
1: It's just a complete dismantling of every angle of protection that they've had.
0: McKibben Sias says she's even gotten urgent calls from youths while federal agents were banging on their doors.
1: It's been a lot. It's been a lot.
0: Since 2015, more than 500,000 kids have come to the U.S. as unaccompanied minors. Around 80,000 live in California. Among those are YM and OL. They requested we use only their initials to protect their immigration status. YM came to the U.S. at age 13, alone, from El Salvador.
2: Fui abusada cuando tenía 9 años por un amigo de la familia.
0: She says she was abused by a family friend, then by her stepfather, starting at age 9. Now, YM is 18 and just graduated from high school. She wants to get a psychology degree and start her own practice.
3: Esto me ayudaría a que otros jóvenes puedan acoplarse más.
0: She says this would allow her to help other young people who've been victims of crime and abuse, but her future is uncertain.
3: Siento mucho miedo en lo que voy de camino hacia mi colegio.
0: She says she's afraid immigration agents will stop her on her way to college. OL migrated from Guatemala at the age of 14 to find better opportunities. He's now 19, and he hopes to start his own landscaping business. But the last year has been hard on him, too.
4: Estaba buscando ayuda para poder obtener más como apoyo en el hogar y poder seguir mi estudio, pero
0: he says the immigration landscape has gotten in the way of finding a safe place to live and finishing high school. Around 250,000 youths have been approved for SIJ status and deferred action protections. They include some unaccompanied minors and other immigrant children. YM and OL, however, don't know if they have these protections. They feel unprotected either way. Rachel Davidson says youths all over the country with SIJ status have gotten the rug pulled out from under them.
5: They're in a years-long process that they've been going through, and they thought that they were protected.
0: Davidson is with the nonprofit National Immigration Project. The organization sued the federal government to put deferred action back in place for these youths. After all, the only way to apply for SIJ status and its protections is to actually be in the U.S. You can't apply from your home country.
5: Congress created special immigrant juvenile status as a pathway to permanent protection for young people who are extremely vulnerable. And if you interrupt the pathway by deporting them in the middle, that means that you're not understanding the purpose of the statute, which is to protect them.
0: Plus, she says there's a long backlog to apply for SIJ, leaving some youths vulnerable for years. Deferred action for these youths was only introduced in 2022. Before that, Davidson says most presidential administrations didn't prioritize deporting them. But a lot has changed since January 2025. For the California Report, I'm Carrie Klein in Fresno.
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7: And that is the California Report for Monday, June 29th. We're a production of KQED News. I'm Adi Bolaños. Thank you for listening and have a great day.
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9: Yeah, in Bay Point, Highway 4 westbound after Bay Point, we have this stalled big rig still in one of the center lanes. Traffic is backed up to Loveridge Road.

0: There's another backup around Bailey Road there, contributing to the backup because of a stall in the right lane. Mel Baker for KQED.
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2: Good morning. Rescue crews in Venezuela demand silence as they listen for people trapped under piles of rubble. Some families say it's too late to hope and just want to recover the bodies. It's Morning Edition from NPR News.
3: On KQED News, Bay Area residents with immigrant roots watch for a Supreme Court ruling. I'm Brian Watt.
2: The Trump administration wants people with temporary protected status to return to Haiti and Syria. I'm Leila Faldin.
4: And I'm Steve Inskeep. The administration won before the Supreme Court. Mara Liasson asks if they're winning the politics. Also, what are the results of Australia's ban on social media for kids? And some women find relief before their periods with allergy and heartburn medicine. It's Monday, June 29th, the day of Supreme Court rulings. 20 years ago today, the court ruled that military tribunals for Guantanamo Bay detainees violated the law. The news is next.
5: Live from NPR News in Washington, I'm Korva Coleman. The U.S. Supreme Court is issuing opinions today. This morning, the justices declined to take a case that President Trump very much wanted them to hear. He wanted them to throw out a New York jury's finding that he sexually abused writer E. Jean Carroll. The high court has declined to do so. Trump was ordered to pay $5 million in damages in the case. President Trump is saying there will be a meeting tomorrow in Qatar, but it's not clear that Iran will agree. This comes as the ceasefire between the U.S. and Iran grew shaky over the weekend. Iran fired on Gulf neighbors, and the U.S. struck Iran. Jake Sullivan was the national security advisor to former President Joe Biden. He says there is a lack of clarity on the memo of understanding President Trump signed with Iran.
6: The flare-up over the weekend, I think we'll see something like it going forward, but we'll also see both sides scrambling to try to keep it from becoming the war that we saw a couple of months ago. Both sides are going to want to try as much as possible to keep the ceasefire in place, even though from time to time we will see these kinds of strikes.
5: He spoke to NPR's Morning Edition. Stocks opened higher this morning as Comcast announced plans to split itself into two separate companies. NPR's Scott Horsley reports the Dow Jones Industrial Average rose about 260 points at the start of this holiday-shortened trading week.
7: Investors cheered Comcast's decision to spin off its entertainment division into a standalone media company. Comcast will retain its cable and wireless connectivity business. The new company will get NBC, Universal Studios, the Peacock streaming service, and the network of theme parks. The company says it believes the split will give both parts of the business more flexibility to grow and invest. Samsung is teaming up with another giant South Korean company to build a half-trillion-dollar computer chip factory. The move is part of the massive worldwide investment sparked by demand for artificial intelligence chips. Asian stocks were mixed overnight, down in Seoul, but up in Tokyo, Hong Kong, and Shanghai. Scott Horsley, NPR News, Washington.
5: Big changes will kick in for the federal student loan system this week. NPR's Corey Turner has more.
8: The changes come courtesy of last year's One Big Beautiful Bill Act and kick in Wednesday, July 1st. Among them, Republicans created two new repayment plans, and they'll be the only options for new borrowers. The Biden-era SAVE plan is also being shut down. The millions of current borrowers still in SAVE will need to choose another plan, or they'll be automatically moved into what is arguably the least flexible option. There will also be a big change for graduate students. Once allowed to borrow as much as they needed, most will now be limited to $20,500 a year. Only students in a handful of professional fields, including dentistry, podiatry, and medicine, will be able to borrow up to $50,000 a year. Corey Turner, NPR News.
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3: Live from KQED News, I'm Brian Watt. With the U.S. Supreme Court expected to make a ruling on birthright citizenship any time now, San Francisco residents with immigrant roots are worried how it could affect future generations. KQED spoke Friday.

0: Friday with people at the unveiling of a mural and plaque to commemorate Wong Kim Ark, a San Francisco-born man who took his fight to be recognized as a citizen to the Supreme Court 128 years ago and won.
1: You can't have presidential orders overcome the Constitution of the United States. So I cannot support our president on that because I, as a military officer, my job is to support the United States Constitution.
2: My big takeaway is that we have to keep organizing and we have to keep fighting.
3: It's kind of ridiculous to say that people who are born here won't be citizens. There's so much beauty and depth that comes from that diversity and all the nuances of all of our cultures. That is what America is. That's what it's built on.
0: That was Roger Dong, Annie Lee, and Marina Perez Wong. Supreme Court justices are set to begin announcing today's opinions this hour. In sports, the Valkyries got another win at home over the New York Liberty, 76-67. The Giants beat Atlanta 3-2, taking that series at Oracle Park. They're off to Arizona to face the Diamondbacks 6:40 tonight. And Major League Cricket at the Oakland Coliseum yesterday. The San Francisco Unicorns won by 8 wickets yesterday over Washington Freedom. Still trying to figure out what all that means, but they won, so the Sparkle Army is happy. I'm Brian Watt, KQED News.
4: 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It's out to Vallejo.
5: Where 37 westbound is now stacked up from the foot of the Maryland Bridge to the lane merge. It remains a little bit slow there and then slows again around Sears Point. Meanwhile, on the Novato side, southbound on 101 is backed up from Roland Boulevard and remains stop and go to slow down to Smith Ranch Road. The backup on the Richmond-San Rafael Bridge this morning has been fairly steady. It's kind of backed up right about a little past Castro Street. Yeah, more like the Richmond Parkway at this point. Mel Baker for KQED.
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8: 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The new documentary is called Billy Idol Should Be Dead. It'll be streaming.
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9: Robert Echevarria is one of the more than 500 TSA officers who quit during the partial government shutdown.
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4: Here's what's happening with the Bay Area forecast today along the coast. Beach hazard statement through Wednesday. Sneaker waves, riptides, surf. Be careful. Look for mostly sunny skies. Highs in the upper 60s, maybe to 90 far inland today. And the Sacramento Valley, lots of sun. Look for a high of 90 in Sacramento.
6: 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I'm Steve Inskeep.
9: And I'm Leila Fadel. Venezuelan officials say at least 1,450 people were killed by two powerful earthquakes last week. Throughout the most affected areas, rescue crews and families are still digging through rubble, hoping for a miracle. NPR's Eder Peralta reports on the search for the missing.
10: As soon as rescue crews suspect life, they rush into action. Most of them are just volunteers in high-vis vests and jeans and t-shirts. Before them is what used to be a 12-story building. When the earthquakes shook, the whole structure slipped from its foundation and the floors crumbled on top of each other. The rescuers break concrete, they try to cut a metal gate with a handheld saw, and then someone hears something.
11: I'm telling everybody to be quiet now. Silent.
10: The motorcycles turn off their engines, the workers put down their hammers, and one of them, three stories up, screams into the large void in the middle of the rubble. We're the rescue crew. If you're alive, make some noise. They've identified someone, a man says. They've heard something. They've heard something here. And they rush back to work, trying to remove the metal gate by tying it to a truck.

0: en 1500 pegados, 1500 revoluciones.
1: Jesús Javier Fajardo came from Maracaibo to help with the rescue effort. He says these moments of hope can also be difficult. The day before, in a building down the road, they thought they heard calls for help. Three people put their ears to the ground and they heard moans of pain, but they couldn't reach them. In another building, they found a woman pinned by a concrete slab. I gave her water. We had a conversation. We were there for 2 or 3 hours. But we couldn't release her, and she died. This is a scene that repeats itself across a wide swath of Venezuela's northern coast. Dozens of other countries have sent rescue crews to Venezuela, and the government has deployed the military and other security forces to help. But it's just not enough. And as the hours go by, the hopeful noises coming from the buildings begin to dim. The whole coast starts smelling of death. The Belo Horizonte used to be a 16-story building that faced the Caribbean. Jaylu Davila and Mariana Zambrano sat on a curb, staring at the rubble. Their sister and her son were on the 14th floor.
2: Ayer vinieron rescatistas, lo único que hicieron fue mirar, preguntaron las cosas y se fueron, que yo no.
3: Era demasiado.
1: Yesterday, said Davila, a rescue crew came, looked, and said this was too much, too dangerous for them.
3: Pero obviamente como es nuestra familia, nosotros no nos importa estar aquí, sea arriesgado o no sea arriesgado.
1: But it's our family members who are in there, says Zambrano, so we don't care if this is risky. Davila lowers her gaze. They haven't heard any noises coming from the building today. What they need, she says, is heavy equipment.
3: Que dicen que con las máquinas pueden los cuerpos como picarse, cortarse.
1: They say if they use heavy equipment, the bodies can be mutilated.
3: Pero es que ya que vamos a encontrar, necesitamos por lo menos usar los cuerpos de nuestra familia, ¿sabes? Como sea.
1: But at this point, what are we going to find? We at least need their bodies. The heat, the dust, the dying hope, however, don't stop families. They still climb through the rubble. They use mallets to break the concrete. They use handsaws to cut through 5-inch rebars. They stop listening for sounds and are instead guided by the smell of death. And as they dig, the authorities do arrive.
0: Bueno, buenas tardes. Hay cadáveres aquí.
1: They're no longer looking for survivors, though, only for bodies to recover. Ada Peralta, NPR News. La Guaira, Venezuela.
4: Sebastian Morcarker has been listening with us. He is deployed to Venezuela as head of coordination with the United Nations Disaster Assessment and Coordination Team. And he joins us from La Guaira, which was at the epicenter of the dual earthquakes. Welcome to the program.
5: Good morning. Thank you for having me.
4: What do you think about when you hear, as we just did, that desperate listening for life in the rubble?
5: First of all, I think I share the frustration of having to be at work sites and spend many hours searching and eventually not being able to rescue more people. And also I feel for the family that we just heard looking for the loved ones, even if it's only the body recovery they're facing at this point.
4: How do you look at your job now, this many days in?
5: Well, we are still hopeful and fully committed to the active rescue phase. Right now, we have 46 international search and rescue teams working here in La Guaira from 26 countries, and we are fully committed right now to work in this sector. We have identified 125 work sites, and we actually have completed so far 16 live rescues. I am in the process right now in the process of searching and rescuing. Hopefully we can obtain more live rescues as hours and days go by, although that makes it more slimmer.
4: You just told me 16 live rescues, meaning at least 16 occasions where you found someone alive in the rubble. Can you tell me one of those stories you've learned over the last couple of days?
5: Yeah, well, actually, for example, we have a live rescue. Well, we say live rescue is someone that we have confirmed to be alive within a collapse. And there's a search and rescue team that has either have contact with the person through direct voice or a listening device, like an

0: acoustic sensor.
1: Right.
0: And from that point on, they have been working for more than 24 hours since they first had contact. And this means that they had to breach to several layers of concrete slabs. And you face the risk, not only from the building, but for the neighboring buildings to collapse over the work site where the rescues are working. And this has been going on for hours as we progress. And what is currently the last life rescue we have so far.
1: Do I understand you to mean that when you say 16 live rescues, there are some of them where you are pretty sure you know someone is alive in the rubble and you're not there yet? People are still working around the clock to try to get to these individuals.
0: When I say live rescues, it's 16 people that we have extracted alive from the rubble since the international teams got here.
1: Got it. Do you feel there may still be more to find?
0: Well, we certainly hope so. We are working on one live extrication right now, and we certainly will commit for the next coming days to continue to search and the live rescues until the Venezuelan government determines that there is no more feasibility for live rescues.
1: Can you give me a picture of the architecture and the landscape of that coastal province so that I understand why it was so vulnerable?
0: Sure. This is La Guaira, where we are concentrating all of the international search and rescue efforts. It's a narrow and long piece of land between the hills and the seacoast, extending from the Maquitaya Airport, which is the International Caracas Airport, going east. And it's a coastal area where there's a lot of vacation homes and apartment buildings. And this was actually on a holiday. So that many of those apartment buildings were occupied at the time that the earthquake hit.
1: So we're talking about recreational apartments, people's second apartments, vacation homes, that sort of thing.
0: Yes, to some extent, yes. Some hotels and mixed construction.
1: And a lot of it just came down.
0: It did. It came down. Some of them pancake collapsed, some of them overturned, and some of them, there's several blocks of buildings that collapsed, and that makes it very challenging because it poses a significant risk for rescue workers.
1: Sebastian Morkarker of the United Nations, thanks for the update and good luck on your future work.
0: Thank you very much. Good morning.
2: The Texas Board of Education is making passages from the Bible required reading for students from first grade through high school. Social studies will also be narrowed from a global perspective to the U.S. and Texas. Bill Zeeble with member station KERA reports.
3: The board's decision's been brewing for a few years, and the majority says Texas students should know Christianity's role in the creation of the nation and the state of Texas. The list of required readings calls for both standard literature by writers from

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1: Requiring Bible readings in public schools.
2: The board's social studies rewrite injects more Bible stories while reasserting the evils of communism and citing Islam, the world's second largest religion, as dangerously violent and founded by Prophet Muhammad, who, quote, led brutal military campaigns. Critics said this rewrite lacked balance and accuracy. The board plans to finish the social studies curriculum rewrite in September, having completed K through 8 so far. The Bible passage reading list is ready and starts in the 2030 school year. For NPR News, I'm Bill Ziebel in Dallas.

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1: 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I'm Dave Freeman, and KQED traffic again with Mel Baker.
2: Starting on the San Mateo Bridge, 92 westbound from the toll plaza to the other side around 101, pockets of stop-and-go traffic. It is at the very least slow. That's made worse by their having this problem with the metering lights on the 101 92 side. It's acting up again. Meanwhile, as you're heading southbound on 880, be prepared for pockets of stop-and-go traffic from southbound 880 down from 238 to Mowry Avenue in Fremont. A little slow. Low at the western end of the Dumbarton Bridge now. Mel Baker for KQED.
1: 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Despite Australia promising tougher penalties for a world-first social media ban for children, a new study indicates that 6 months in, the policy has barely affected youth access. That and more ahead.
3: I'm Alexis Madrigal. 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Last July, a full seven-piece mariachi band made up of San Jose State students filled our studio for a live performance, and they were amazing. We listened to the music and talked the history and meaning of mariachi. That's at 9 a.m. right here on KQED.
1: 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More at strawberry.me/public and the listeners of KQED. Beach hazard statement along the coast, high surf, sneaker waves, riptides, that effect in effect through Wednesday.
0: It's Morning Edition from NPR News. I'm Leila Fadel.
4: And I'm Steve Inskeep. Australia is promising harsher penalties for tech companies that breach its social media ban for children. The tweaks to the policy come now that it's several months old. The first version of the policy seems not to have stopped kids from getting on Facebook or TikTok or other restricted platforms. Christina Kulkia reports.
5: 6 months into the ban, Australia's Prime Minister says too many children are still on social media. Anthony Albanese told Parliament companies that aren't complying with age restrictions must be held accountable.
6: We're working on that as a priority because this is something that other generations didn't have to deal with.
5: He's announced new legislation to double penalties for breaches to the equivalent of nearly $70 million and give stronger information gathering powers to the Online Safety Regulator. It comes as research by the University of New

0: Castle found most underage children were still online 3 months after restrictions were introduced.
1: Over 85% of adolescents under 16 years, so those directly impacted by the age restrictions, were actually still accessing at least one of those restricted platforms each week.
0: That's public health researcher Courtney Barnes, who led the study published in the British Medical Journal. It found, quote, limited implementation, incomplete compliance, and substantial circumvention of restrictions by children.
1: They were really just using fake accounts predominantly, or private browsers like incognito mode. So definitely those early findings suggest that the age restrictions aren't working as they were intended.
0: The data supports the Australian eSafety Commissioner's findings that 70% of parents surveyed in March had underage children with some access to banned sites. The regulator put several companies on notice over compliance, even as it said millions of accounts had been removed, deactivated or restricted. John Payne is from the digital rights group Electronic Frontiers Australia.
2: It is a significant failure. The Australian government went at this by using the bluntest tool in the toolbox to smash the lowest of hanging fruit.
0: He says the government should take stronger action against social media companies.
2: It needs to prevent that behavioural modification that's driven by algorithms for engagement. Until we address that, things aren't going to change.
0: Courtney Barnes agrees it's an area that needs to be tackled, but says it's too early to say the ban has failed.
1: It's potentially not for the adolescents now that have been removed from social media where the real effects will occur. It might be for those younger age groups. Then we've probably got to wait 10 years to really know the true impact of the policy like this.
0: The Australian government says it's also considering imposing a digital duty of care to force social media companies to prevent online harm. For NPR News, I'm Christina Kukolia in Melbourne.
3: In the US, there's a new TikTok trend for people who feel extra rotten in the days leading up to their period. Users recommend a combination of two over-the-counter drugs, an allergy pill like Claritin or Zyrtec, taken with Pepcid AC, the heartburn medication. Health journalist Sarah Bowden reports on this premenstrual hack.
4: Therese Hansen of Omaha, Nebraska, has been suffering from a host of unexplained symptoms. For years, she's dealt with heartburn, nausea. Her body temperature goes up and down. She was constantly on edge, especially before her period.
5: I could not be around anybody because I knew that I was unpleasant.
4: Hansen says her doctors couldn't figure it out. Then, a few months ago, she started seeing TikTok videos of people taking Pepcid AC and allergy medicine. She was impressed by those who said it improved their mood.
5: Specifically around hormonal times, like around their PMDD issues.
4: PMDD is when you feel really anxious or depressed before your period. Hansen says, with her doctor's blessing, she gave it a try and started to feel a whole lot better.
5: It was nuts. Like, my whole life flipped. My kids noticed. My boyfriend noticed. Like, my boss noticed.
4: But why would over-the-counter heartburn and allergy medicine help Hansen's symptoms while improving her energy and mood? Well, both are histamine blockers. Dr. Mara Rivera, an Austin-based psychiatrist, says histamine can really affect how you feel. It's why you feel so crappy when you have an allergic reaction.
6: The headaches, flushing, stomach upset.
4: Histamine is a chemical that your immune system releases. It also interacts with neurotransmitter systems, including serotonin and dopamine.
6: I have definitely had patients who have used antihistamines actually for other conditions and noticed mental health benefits.
4: There's some evidence to suggest that histamine also fluctuates with your menstrual cycle, which is plausible because the hormone estrogen stimulates histamine release. And in the days leading up to your period, your level of another hormone, progesterone, takes a nosedive.
6: Progesterone seems to be, in some ways, a natural antihistamine.
4: Meaning it prevents the inflammatory reaction that makes you feel like garbage. So these over-the-counter drugs might replace what the progesterone does by keeping your histamine in check. At least, that's the theory.
7: We have a real need to improve the research on women's health.
4: Lee A. Frame is Executive Director of the Office of Integrative Medicine and Health at George Washington University. Frame notes, there's no clinical evidence that this over-the-counter hack actually works, And she worries that people who use it to treat their symptoms aren't getting to the bottom of why they're sick.

0: you often need someone who really is an expert so they can look at, you know, is it hormonal fluctuations? Is your sleep disturbed?
1: Do you exercise? Are you stressed? How's your thyroid?
0: What does your nutrition look like?
1: It can take a while to find the right specialist. So Frame says it might be reasonable to temporarily use these medications. Pepcid-AC and allergy drugs are relatively low risk, though obviously talk to your doctor. But even if these medicines do improve your symptoms,
0: a healthy menstrual cycle should not be painful. And that's a misrepresentation that we have been disserved by.
1: She says this over-the-counter hack is likely a Band-Aid, not a solution. For NPR News, I'm Sarah Bowden.
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5: In Pleasanton, 680 southbound before Sunol Boulevard, we have a solo crash that's off the roadway. Emergency crews could block a lane there. Meanwhile, southbound 680 is backed up as per usual around Sunol Boulevard down to Andrade Road, Highway 84, backed up for about 3/4 of a mile as you head westbound. Mel Baker for KQED.
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1: Live from NPR News in Washington, I'm Nora Rahm. The Supreme Court today upheld a Mississippi law that counts mail-in ballots after Election Day, as long as they're postmarked by Election Day and received up to 5 days later. 18 states and territories allow such grace periods opposed by President Trump. Also today, the Supreme Court ruled that President Trump does not have the power to fire a sitting member of the Federal Reserve Board of Governors, while her legal challenge plays out. Russian President Vladimir Putin says his forces will fight on in Ukraine. Putin is reacting to a Ukrainian offer for both sides to end long-range strikes. NPR's Charles Maines reports from Moscow.
2: In an interview on state television, Putin painted the Ukrainian proposal to limit attacks as one of desperation, saying Kyiv needed to reinforce depleted troops along the front. Russia's military, Putin said, was finally on the verge of taking full control of four regions of Ukraine the Kremlin initially claimed to annex back in 2022. To a degree, Putin acknowledged the toll of Ukrainian drone attacks on Russia's energy infrastructure. Despite nationwide gas shortages, Putin insisted the situation was far from critical. He also said Russia was working to improve its air defense systems against drone attacks, even as Ukraine carried out weekend strikes on a key defense factory and several oil refineries. Charles Maines, NPR News, Moscow.
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3: Live from KQED News, I'm Brian Watt in San Francisco. People who identify as LGBTQ+ make up almost half of the homeless population, but few shelters cater specifically to this community. Bay Area housing nonprofit Life Moves is rolling out a training program for staff at 24 shelters to better care for these residents. KQED's Eliza Peppel visited one in downtown San Jose.
4: 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Pride flags dot the walls, hang in the backyard, and even appear as refrigerator magnets. Program director Kate Horsting says that's partly to celebrate Pride Month, but also...
5: For me, when I see a place that has a flag representing the community, I always know that I feel safer there. 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
1: 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At New Haven Inn, they feel welcome.
2: 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These people care. 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They stay true to their word.
1: 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I'm Eliza Pepple, KQED News.

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1: The California Report. For years, some of the country's most vulnerable immigrant children were protected from deportation while they worked toward legal status. Now, that protection is gone. I'm Madi Bolaños. We'll hear how a recent federal policy change is leaving thousands of young people in California wondering if they'll be next on the next California Report.
2: 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I'm Dave Freeman. 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
3: It's Morning Edition from NPR News. I'm Leila Fadel.
4: And I'm Steve Inskeep. The Trump administration says Haitians and Syrians who have been in the United States under temporary protected status now have two choices. They can apply for a new legal status,
3: or they can leave the country. Homeland Security Secretary Mark Wayne Mullen said this on CNN's State of the Union on Sunday.
5: Either try to fill out the paperwork and be here underneath a permanent status, or we'll help you get back to your country. We'll actually give you a plane ticket plus roughly $2,100 to help you reestablish when you get there. But temporary protective status, according to the courts and in its name itself, is not permanent status.
3: A Supreme Court ruling last week upended more than a decade of protections for Haitians and Syrians with TPS, and it put protections for hundreds of thousands of other immigrants in question. The ruling was a win for Trump legally, but is it a win politically?
4: Our senior national political correspondent, Mara Liasson, has been looking into that. Mara, good morning.
6: Good morning.
4: Before we get to the politics, let's start with the facts. What does happen here with 330,000 Haitians and Syrians?
6: Mark Wayne Mullen did not directly answer whether the administration has plans for mass deportations of these immigrants. And CNN's Jake Tapper pushed Mullen on whether Haiti and Syria were safe enough for people to return. Remember, the whole point of TPS, temporary protected status, is to give protections to people whose countries, home countries, are too unsafe, either from war or natural disaster or other factors. And Mullen emphasized, as you heard him say, that this program was meant to be temporary. He told Tapper, quote, maybe they can go back there and restore their country.
4: And the Supreme Court ruled that the administration has discretion to make this decision in the way that they want. Also, the court ruled on asylum cases as well, right?
6: That's right. The court also reaffirmed the Trump administration's ability to restrict who can apply for asylum in the United States. The Constitution does give the executive branch control over immigration, and that's a power that Donald Trump has been using very aggressively. But both of these cases uphold the ways that Trump is trying to fundamentally reshape not just illegal immigration, but also the legal immigration system.
4: But the question that's on your mind is a little different. So they're winning in court. They're getting to do what they want. Your question is whether that is politically good for the administration.
6: Right, and that remains to be seen. You know, originally, Trump's immigration agenda was very popular because it focused on things people really cared about, securing the border, deporting undocumented immigrants with criminal records. But as time went on, it morphed into something different, like going after green card holders, people who'd been in the United States working without a criminal record for decades. Some of these people were very integrated into the economies of their communities, like Haitians in Springfield, Ohio. Remember, during the 2024 campaign, Trump expressed his long-held animus towards Haitians when he falsely accused them of eating people's pet dogs and cats. So then his immigration policy became much less popular even among Republicans. What we have to watch for now is how the end of TPS plays politically, and a lot of that is going to depend on how fast the administration moves to deport these immigrants, legal immigrants. The bottom line is that the U.S. is no longer a welcoming country for immigrants, even legal immigrants. The administration is also talking about denaturalization, taking away citizenship, and that historically has been a very rarely used tool.
4: NPR's Mara Liasson, thanks for the insights.
6: You're welcome.
3: For more on the Supreme Court's ruling about temporary protected status, we're joined by Megan Hauptman. She's one of the lawyers who litigated the TPS case with the International Refugee Assistance Project on behalf of about 6,000 Syrian refugees.

0: And she's in studio with me now. Good morning, and thanks for being here.
1: Thanks so much for having me.
0: So I want to start with what this decision has meant for your about 6,000 clients.
1: Yeah, so our clients are Syrian TPS soldiers who've lived here lawfully, often for more than a decade. They're your neighbors, community members, people who've had children here, pursued careers, pursued education. They've really built their lives in the United States under the understanding that Syria was not safe for them to return to. And all of a sudden, they are facing the possible imminent loss of their status overnight, going from being lawfully present with work authorization to essentially being rendered undocumented and having to make really impossible decisions about whether to stay in a country that will afford them no protection or to return to a country that isn't safe to return them. And all of that implicates family separation, the loss of jobs and the ability to care for others. And it has ripple effects outside of just TPS holders, but also in the communities that they're an integral part of.
0: I want to ask you about that because you talk about them having jobs, being integrated in their communities. And Homeland Security Secretary Mark Wayne Mullen talked about the administration's position on CNN's State of the Union on Sunday. And this is what he had to say.
2: What we want, and the president has made this very clear, those that are coming to this country legally, they need to be able to contribute to the United States, not be a burden on the taxpayers.
0: A burden on the taxpayers. I mean, TPS was set up to let people live and work in the U.S. if they couldn't return safely to their home countries. Does what he's saying here match reality?
1: No, because what the administration is doing is making it impossible for these people to continue to have work permits to lawfully work in this country. It's actually making it's creating a new burden by stripping people of status, by stripping them of work authorization. And TPS holders, both Syrians and from many other nationalities, are often working in industries that are understaffed, that are actively looking to fill roles. There's a lot of TPS holders who work in healthcare, elder care. There's also TPS holders working in the farm worker industries, meatpacking, industries that are already feeling the economic crunch as a result of the administration's immigration policies. And this decision does nothing to alleviate that stress. And certainly, it doesn't make it easier for people to continue to work if they no longer have permission to.
0: Now, this case was about TPS for Haitian and Syrian nationals specifically. But what does the High Court's decision say to you about the future of immigration more broadly in the U.S.?
1: Yeah, so beyond Syrian and Haitian TPS holders, this decision greenlights the administration's efforts to strip status from potentially up to 1.3 million TPS holders across different nationalities. And what the court said here is that even though there's a TPS law that sets out a process and criteria for making TPS decisions, that even if the administration doesn't follow that law, even if they blatantly violate it, there's no accountability with the federal courts for those violations. And so it really makes it easier for the administration to go ahead and terminate TPS for really any reason that they want with the knowledge that there won't be accountability.
0: Megan Hauptman is one of the lawyers who argued the TPS case before the Supreme Court on behalf of Syrian refugees. Thank you so much for your time and your insights.
1: Thank you so much.

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1: Another look at the morning commute around the bay with Mel as we go back out to Bay Point.
2: Where Highway 4 is still a mess, westbound just after Bay Point, a stalled big rig stuck right in the center lane. They haven't been able to get it out of there. Traffic is effectively stopped back to Loveridge Road, just kind of crawling along. 62 southbound from the 242 merge down to Walnut Creek is a bit on the slow side. As you're looking at the Altamont Pass, traffic is still backed up past Mountain House Parkway to the 580 merge. 580 itself backed up to about Grantline. Mel Baker, 4KQED.
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Next, comedian Bill Maher received the Mark Twain Prize last night at the Trouble Kennedy Center, where a tarp continues to cover the forced removal of President Trump's name. The story ahead, also coming up this morning, the Marketplace.

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1: Researchers are also finding additional benefits, including improved cardiovascular health and reduced inflammation. Well, we're learning about these medications starting at 11 here and now on KQED News. Looking ahead to 1 o'clock today, all things considered, a growing number of research scientists in the United States are looking overseas for work. Is the Trump administration to blame? That story and the rest of the day's news at 1 and again at 4:30 p.m. on

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1: It. So I was talking tomorrow with other reporters on the red carpet, and he joked that he wasn't even sure how the ceremony might turn out.
2: News about the event has changed many times. It's happening, it's not happening. The name of the building changed. I'm not going to believe it till it's over. There's still time for something to go wrong.
3: Okay, so it did go ahead, but he's right that the name of the building has changed since he received the award. The Trump administration had to take his name off the building. Any references to that?
1: Yeah, it was. And the other thing is, if you remember, about 2 weeks ago, when they were taking the letters off, they actually put a tarp up first, so people couldn't actually see what was going on. That tarp, I was there that night, the tarp also, oddly, is still there as well. Hmm. And so the Kennedy Center says that this is just in order to maintain the building's marble facade. But Woody Harrelson was there last night, close friend of Mars. He was up on stage, and he joked about it. And he said, ironically, sort of, we're at the Trump Kennedy Center. Oh, right. We fixed that. And then he said, not that you'd be able to notice. And I got to say, Steve, if that tarp was meant to deflect attention from the removal of Trump's name, it's not really working. Even last night, there were people driving by, walking up, taking pictures of it. It's become sort of this minor tourist attraction.
3: Just to be clear, you told us Woody Harrelson's joke. You did not play a sound of his joke.
1: I did not. Netflix is not allowing people to record audio or video of this event, and it's producing the event, and it's going to be releasing clips a little bit later, and then the special will air later in July.
3: Which I think is deserved. It's a big deal, the Mark Twain
1: Award. It is.
3: Some of the biggest comedians in history, in American history in recent years, have gotten this award. Was there a message in choosing Mara right now?
1: I think it was really clear from the red carpet, but then also on stage, and you heard this from some of the speakers. And the idea is that Marr makes fun of liberals, makes fun of conservatives. He also invites both on his HBO show, Real Time with Bill Maher. And it's just like we were mentioning, Vice President J.D. Vance was on last week. Earlier this month, former VP Mike Pence.
3: Yeah.
1: So I'm talking, I ask Maher what he hoped people would take away from him getting this prize. And this is how he put it.
2: Hopefully people will take that to mean we've had enough of automatically living in our bubble. It's not just that people live in bubbles, it's that they want to. What's unique about our show is that we are not afraid to say to people who might be upset about it, no, what you're doing is crazy too.
3: When he gave his speech, did he give any insights into his comedy or his inspirations for it?
1: He did. He mentioned he could cite a lot of people, obviously somebody like George Carlin. But then he said what he patterned himself on was Toto. And then there was silence in the room. People were really confused. And he explained he was talking about from The Wizard of Oz.
3: Okay.
1: And he said that's because Toto pulls back the curtain and exposes who's phony.
3: I was thinking of the 80s rock group.
1: That's what I thought too, Steve.
3: Frank, thanks so much.
1: Great to be here, man.
3: NPR's Frank Langfitt. And this is Morning Edition from NPR News. I'm Steve Inskeep.
4: And I'm Leila Fadel.
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6: 37 in the eastbound direction before Fairgrounds Drive. We have a car that hit a wall and is blocking the right lane. Traffic is backed up eastbound on 37, back to Highway 29. The westbound backup begins around Walnut and continues on through the lane merge. You've got some slow traffic.

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1: Is upper 60s, maybe 90 far inland. Sacramento sunny, a high of 90. Now 751.
2: Lisa Cook stays on at the Fed for now, but the Supreme Court is expanding presidential power to fire other federal officials.
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2: From Marketplace in Washington, I'm Kimberly Adams. The Supreme Court just issued decisions in two major cases dealing with how much power the president has over the Federal Reserve and executive agencies. The court is treating those entities quite differently. Marketplace's Nova Safo joins me now live with details. Good morning, Nova.
4: Good morning, Kimberly.
2: The first case involves Federal Reserve Governor Lisa Cook. What did the high court say?
4: Yeah, and in fact, it was a pretty divided opinion, 5-4, very close, barring the president's efforts to fire Cook. The court said that Federal Reserve officials could only be fired for cause, and that that had not been shown in this case, and allowing the president to fire Cook would be against, quote, our nation's tradition of central banking protected from political interference.
2: The other case involves the president's firing of a Federal Trade Commission member. There, the Supreme Court allowed the firing to happen. Why?
4: Yeah, so the justices said that the FTC and other regulatory agencies are different than the Fed because they're exercising specifically presidential power. Here's Peter Conte Brown, he's professor of financial regulation at the Wharton School, to explain the significance. Well, and what Conte Brown said, actually, we don't have that clip, is that what he thinks is happening here is that there's the tradition of that has reigned for, you know, some 90 years, known as the Humphreys executor precedent, and that has now gone away, basically allowing the president pretty sweeping authority over the officers of federal agencies and the power they wield, and he may fire them at will. And in fact, the Supreme Court decision said specifically that justices, that subordinates that exercise president's power must be subject to removal by him.
2: That's Marketplace's Nova Safo with that latest from the Supreme Court. Nova, thank you.
4: You're welcome.
2: More Americans are using GLP-1 drugs like Ozempic and Wegovy for weight loss, and that is affecting their grocery shopping habits. A new survey from the consumer marketing company Big Chalk Analytics finds that GLP-1 use could shave up to 2.7% off grocery store sales this year. Marketplace's Henry Epp has more.
5: For years, the size of packaged foods went mostly in one direction. Bigger, says Rick Miller at Big Chalk.
6: 6 packs of Coke turned into 12 packs of Coke turned into 48 packs of Coke.
5: But in recent years, partly due to shrinkflation, package sizes have gotten smaller. And as more Americans use GLP-1s, which reduce food cravings, there's more demand for that 12-pack again. Companies make up for selling less of their product by charging a higher unit price, Miller says.
6: So you're paying a little bit more per ounce for a smaller portion than you would for a larger portion. But the consumer demand is definitely shifting towards these smaller pack sizes.
5: Packaged food companies are also responding to the growth of GLP-1s with marketing to make their products appear more healthy. Craig Rowley is with the consulting firm Korn Ferry.
7: That's rethinking your brand. That's rethinking the product that you are selling. And then how do you repackage it to say this is a new and improved healthy cookie bag?
5: Some companies are also changing ingredients, adding more protein, cutting back carbohydrates. Still, Big Chalk says cutbacks from GLP-1 users could cost the packaged food industry up to $21 billion this year. I'm Henry Epp for Marketplace.
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2: Wedding season is in full swing, cause for celebration, but also for spending, and not just for the couple getting married. The average cost of attending a wedding is about $600, according to wedding websites.

0: bite than not. And for people in the wedding party, those costs can climb even higher. Marketplace's Rima Kreis reports on the rising cost of saying yes.
1: Annie Joy Williams has been a bridesmaid 7 times. At this point, it's not just an honor, it's a budget category. She estimates the role has cost her about $20,000 over the years.
2: I was going into debt. I was straight up putting it on the credit card because I, at the time, didn't know how to communicate. Like, hey guys, I simply can't keep up. I can't afford this.
1: Williams is an assistant editor at The Atlantic, where she's reported on what she calls bridesmaid inflation. She talked with one woman who's been a bridesmaid 13 times.
2: When it came to be her turn to get married, she had to elope because she was in so much debt from all of the bachelorettes she'd attended. And she admitted to me, she was like, yeah, I'm only close with 4 of those girls now.
1: The debt outlived the friendship. A report from Zillow last year found that nearly half of Gen Zers and millennials have made some kind of housing sacrifice to afford friends' wedding events. Things like renting a smaller space or living with roommates. Williams is familiar with that trade-off.
2: I factored in this like $2,500 a year line item in my budget, and that's $2,500 I don't have for housing. So yeah, I do have 3 roommates and we share bathrooms and all that.
1: Josh Laura is a cultural commentator and author of the Substack Tell the Bees. He says being part of the wedding party can get expensive fast because it often comes with a whole orbit of events. You've got destination bachelor and bachelorette parties, bridal showers, group dinners, matching outfits.
3: You're going out for multiple meals, you're decorating the house, you're buying food, you're buying liquor, you're taking Ubers everywhere. And then 7 days later, you get a Venmo and you're like, what is this? Who did the math?
1: But Laura says the pressure isn't just financial. It's hard to be the person in the group chat saying, actually, I don't know if I can do this.
3: I think that for a lot of people, weddings serve as sort of a last hurrah where it's like, this is probably the last time that we're ever going to hang out in a real way. And I think sending that text of being like, I can't go to your wedding, I can't fly to Dubai, I can't, you know, visit you on the Scottish Moors, it's pretty much hastening the end of that relationship.
1: Williams says it helps to talk about money earlier, before the trip is booked, before the Venmo request lands. And sometimes those conversations can be clarifying.
2: If I'm going to say, like, I can't afford your trip to Palm Beach, and you're going to say, get over it, you need to, like, maybe you were never a close friend of mine. Or maybe this is not the company I should keep.
1: And maybe that's the real math of wedding season. Figuring out what you can afford and which friendships can afford your honesty. I'm Rima Kreis for Marketplace.
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5: Where there's no backup before the toll plaza, but there's pockets of stop-and-go traffic all the way across the span to 101, where we have malfunctioning metering lights that are stuck on red on the westbound 92 to northbound 101 connector, which is causing that traffic backup. Mel Baker for KQED.
4: 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I'm Dave Freeman. Good morning. 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
6: Good morning. The Supreme Court says President Trump may not fire Lisa Cook from the Fed. The court says he may fire other officials, and it supported mail-in ballots. What do those rulings mean? It's Morning Edition from NPR News.
7: On KQED News, some gay bars turn to facial recognition when checking IDs. I'm Brian Watt.
6: Nuclear gobstoppers are powering the next generation of reactors. I'm Steve Inskeep.
8: And I'm Leila Faldil. They're part of a federal pilot program that's running at super speed because the Trump administration made it easier to convince regulators. Also, there are new limits on how much graduate students can borrow. Will it make grad school cheaper? And Maroon 5's PJ Morton splits his new double album between R&B and gospel. It's called Saturday Night, Sunday Morning. It's Monday, June 29th. On this day in 1958, a 17-year-old Pelé helped Brazil win its first World Cup. The news is next.
9: Live from NPR News in Washington, I'm Corva Coleman. The U.S. Supreme Court has issued several key opinions today. One of the most eagerly awaited has been a decision

0: on whether President Trump can remove a governor from the U.S. Federal Reserve. Trump wants to fire Lisa Cook, the first black woman to serve as a Fed governor. The Supreme Court justices said that for now, Trump cannot do this because he didn't give Cook the appropriate opportunity to respond to charges around his attempt to fire her. Trump accused Cook of fraud, an accusation that she denied. However, in a separate but related opinion, the Supreme Court decided the president can fire members of independent government regulating agencies. This case involved Trump's firing of a member of the Federal Trade Commission, Rebecca Slaughter. The decision was 6-3. It broke along ideological lines. This decision could shift more power away from Congress and toward a president. And in another decision, the U.S. Supreme Court upheld a Mississippi law that lets election officials count mail-in ballots that are postmarked by Election Day but arrive up to 5 days later. NPR's Ashley Lopez reports it's a loss for the Republican Party, which brought the case.
1: 18 states and territories have these grace periods for voters casting their ballot by mail. About 30 states in total have these rules for at least overseas voters, which include members of the military. This wiggle room provided to voters has historically allowed them to get their absentee ballots counted in case there are any issues with the Postal Service or other issues. But ahead of the 2024 election, the Republican National Committee and the Trump campaign argued Mississippi's law violates federal laws because it extends an election day set by Congress. Justice Amy Coney Barrett disagreed with plaintiffs and wrote, quote, "The electorate's choice is made when voting is complete, not when ballots are received." Ashley Lopez, NPR News.
0: Syria is condemning Israeli military fire in two areas of the country's south where Israeli troops occupy territory. Israel's military says it killed, quote, "several terrorists" after its soldiers came under attack. Reporter Itai Stern has more.
2: Israel says its troops came under fire in two incidents over the weekend inside what it calls a security zone, where its forces are holding Syrian territory. The military says soldiers returned fire. In one incident, an Israeli military helicopter struck the area to support the troops, and in another, it killed several armed militants. Syria's state news agency says there were no casualties from the attacks. Syria's foreign ministry, however, condemned

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3: Live from KQED News, I'm Brian Watt in San Francisco. Good morning. Canada's biggest Asian supermarket brand is continuing its expansion into the Bay Area with plans for a new store in the East Bay. KQED's Joseph Jiha reports.
4: TNT supermarket officials say they plan to take over the former Macy's department store space at the New Park Mall in Newark. The new store will be their

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1: Go are using facial recognition technology while checking IDs at the door. In the Castro District, bar staff told KQED the tech helps discourage customers from illegal activity, but some patrons objected to its being used in queer spaces.
2: It's weird and gross, and I don't like it, and I don't think they should be doing it. And I have not visited any of the bars. I live in the Castro and have not visited any of the bars that are doing it.
3: I was like, why are we standing in front of this? So I guess it's like maybe a biometric comparison to your ID. I don't know. He didn't really tell us what it was, and I just followed protocol.
4: Not like we have anything to hide or anything, but it's like they heard they keep it in their records for like 30 days, and it's like that's a little invasion of privacy, we all feel.
1: That was Brian Gall, Jerry Fletcher, and Mateo Joseph Fuentes. I'm Brian Watt, KQED News.
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6: Where the backup is still at the overcrossing, it is slow on the upper deck with some pockets of stop-and-go traffic as you head into San Francisco. Meanwhile, up in Richmond, we have a backup beginning around Central Avenue in the westbound direction due to a crash there blocking the right lane. Traffic is backed up to Cutting Boulevard. 224 westbound in Oakland is now becoming slow as you approach the 580 merge, and then 580 itself is slow between 24 and the Maze. Mel Baker for KQED.
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10: This is Morning Edition from NPR News. I'm Leila Fadel.
9: And I'm Steve Inskeep. We are live this morning with three significant Supreme Court decisions. All have come out in the last couple of hours. Two decisions involve the president's power to fire people under his authority. And we also have a decision on voting by mail. The court rejected a lawsuit against ballots that are postmarked late in the election period and says states may choose to count those ballots even if they arrive after Election Day. So let's begin our coverage here. We have a lot of voices coming in. One of them is NPR correspondent Ashley Lopez. Ashley, good morning.
11: Good morning.
9: Okay, so what is this case about when we talk about a sort of grace period for ballots?
11: Yeah, so these grace periods, I mean, they're just basically wiggle room that states give to voters, people voting by mail, and they allow election officials to count ballots that were postmarked by Election Day, even if those ballots arrive after Election Day. It allows election officials to count those ballots. In Mississippi's case, which is what this court ruling was focused on, they allow voters to have their mail ballots counted up to 5 days after Election Day.
9: And I guess the case here was the Republican Party of Mississippi, following President Trump's lead, he's been vocally against mail-in balloting. They sued and said there was a federal law that would prohibit counting a ballot that arrives after Election Day. And I guess the justices didn't go along with that.
11: Yeah, their argument is that, look, Congress sets an election day. That's what the federal law says. And that if states count ballots after Election Day, they're basically unlawfully extending an election set by Congress. But in a 5-4 ruling, you know, across an ideological grouping here, the justices said, we don't agree with that. Amy Coney Barrett authored the opinion. She was joined by Chief Justice John Roberts in the court's liberal wing, the liberal wing of the court. The court basically ruled that Mississippi's law specifically doesn't violate that law, that basically when voting ends, that is when, like, people fill out their ballot. It is not when they're returned. Like, it is not up to the voter to decide.

0: decide like when it is received. That is not when, you know, an election ends.
1: I'm glad that you mentioned a cross-ideological group of justices in the majority, because I want to ask NPR's Nina Totenberg about that in a couple of minutes. She's going to summarize everything that has gone on here today. But tell me just very briefly, what was the dissent?
0: Yeah, so the dissent sounds a lot like what the Republican National Committee argued, which is that this undermines confidence in American elections, that, you know, having all these different kinds of laws, because not all laws have uniform views on when an election ends, causes a confusion. And so, yeah, they pretty much sounded like what the Trump campaign and the National Committee, Republican National Committee said in the case they brought before the 2024 election, which is that this is not good for democracy.
1: Although it sounds to me like that's a policy concern, which of course is something the justices are supposed to stay out of and just read the law. Mm-hmm. Ashley, thanks so much. Really appreciate it.
0: Yeah, thank you.
1: That's NPR's Ashley Lopez. Now the other cases. The Supreme Court issued two decisions that may sound quite contradictory to you. First, the court found that the president may lawfully fire members of independent agencies pretty much for any reason, and that overturns a century-old precedent, almost a century. NPR's Andrea Hsu is covering that story, and she's here in Studio 31. Andrea, what was at stake here?
2: Yeah, well, the justices were considering whether President Trump's firing of a Federal Trade Commissioner, Rebecca Slaughter, last year was lawful. You know, she was one of many Democratic members of independent agencies fired by Trump last year for no apparent reason other than he didn't want them there. And when Congress created the FTC, it wrote into the law that the president can only fire commissioners for cause, so things like neglect of duty or malfeasance. And back in 1935, the Supreme Court upheld that law in this landmark decision known as Humphrey's Executor. The court back then said this kind of constraint on the president was okay.
1: But it's very interesting. They have chipped away at that precedent for years. And Now in the ruling today, they said, listen, if there's anything left of this ruling, we overturn it now.
2: Yeah, absolutely. Chief Justice John Roberts, he wrote the majority opinion. He, you know, agreed with the administration that the Constitution vests all executive power in the president because the president is the one who is elected by the people and accountable to the people. Therefore, he must be able to remove those in the executive branch who serve under him if they're not following his agenda. And he pointed out that the FTC in its present form enforces some 80 statutes covering just about every facet of the economy, which he called the very essence of execution of the law. And so, you know, he said its members must be accountable to the president.
1: Does this affect agencies, so-called independent agencies, all through government?
2: Yeah, I mean, after Humphrey's Executor, that decision in 1935, Congress created a whole slew of agencies on the assumption that they could operate somewhat independently of the White House. So these are agencies like the Equal Employment Opportunity Commission and the National Labor Relations Board and the Consumer Product Safety Commission. You know, they protect American people from discrimination and abuse on the job and unsafe toys, things like that. Now, Chief Justice John Roberts wrote that not all offices created by Congress necessarily come with executive power, the kind that the FTC wields. But he did not point to those agencies I just mentioned. Instead, he pointed to Article III courts, which include like the tax court and the Federal Reserve Bank.
1: But I want to note that in a ruling that came out this morning, just minutes away from the one you're describing, the Supreme Court seemed to come to the opposite conclusion about one very big federal agency, the Federal Reserve. And NPR's Scott Horsley is here to tell us about that. Scott, the ruling here is that the president may not fire somebody, in particular, Fed Governor Lisa Cook. What's it say?
3: That's right. The president had tried to fire Lisa Cook as part of his, you know, overwhelming campaign to bend the central bank to his will so that he could get lower interest rates. As part of that, he accused Lisa Cook of mortgage fraud and said that was reason enough to fire her. The complaint about mortgage fraud was pretty thin, and the high court basically ruled on very narrow grounds that the president had not given Lisa Cook due process. And so while the lower courts wrestle with what due process should be involved, Lisa Cook can keep her job for now. In doing so, though, the court also nodded to this idea, which it's floated before as part of its shadow docket, that maybe the Federal Reserve is in a special category, and that while the president has wide latitude to fire leaders of other, what we used to think of as independent agencies, that the central bank is a special case, and that giving the White House this much control over the central bank would be at odds with what Chief Justice Roberts said, was our nation's tradition of central banking protected from political

0: political interference.
1: And I'll just note before we go to Nina Totenberg that Justice Clarence Thomas wrote the dissent here, and his dissent is very simple. Listen, it's obviously unconstitutional to wall off the Federal Reserve. Look at your other decision, effectively, he says in so many words. He just says this is obviously wrong and limited justification. Let's bring in now NPR's Nina Totenberg, who has covered the Supreme Court for so long. She's been listening to all of this and reading the decisions. And Nina, as you hear the descriptions of these decisions, what comes to mind?
2: Well, the court really has remade the way modern government is going to run unless something dramatically different happens. The so-called independent agencies, which were supposed to be quasi-judicial, and that's the way they were set up. And they were set up, the court in 1935 upheld that system, rejecting a previous decision from 8 years earlier. Mm-hmm. So for almost a century, that has been the way the government has run. And people are used to it. And now, through this decision, and the decision also written by John Roberts 2 years ago, upholding virtually absolute immunity for a sitting president for his official acts, the president has more power than the two other branches of government by a zillion miles. And that is a situation that none of us, even those of us who are a bit older, have ever lived under before.
1: As you're talking, I'm remembering there were statements in the time of President Franklin Roosevelt when a lot of these agencies were created, that the government was assuming enormous influence and power over the economy, and it would be dangerous to have it in a single person's hands. Now we're told the power remains, and the court finds that, in fact, it does belong in a single person's hands.
2: That's true. But as John Roberts has said in this opinion and in his immunity opinion, the executive branch is embodied by the president himself. We've never had a herself. So himself, and those agencies attached to him are his. They don't belong to us, the people, so to speak. They belong to the president. It's part of his executive duty to carry out the laws of the land. It used to be that he could pick the chairman or chairwoman of multi-member independent agencies, but not all of them. They were more evenly divided, but the chairperson was appointed by the president in multi-member expert agencies. Now he'll appoint everybody and everything. And we've never lived under that.
1: Very briefly, I want to ask about something that Ashley Lopez brought up, the ideological divisions in the majorities in these cases. I'm just looking at one of them here. You have Barrett, a conservative, delivering the opinion of the court. Justice Roberts is with her, but also Sotomayor, Kagan, and Jackson, people considered the liberal wing of the court in the majority there. And that's common. What do you make?

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2: And the time now, 8:19 on KQED News. There's more ahead, including another glance at our Monday traffic with Mel Baker.
3: In Burlingame, 101 southbound before Burlingame, a four-vehicle crash has the left and middle lane blocked. Traffic is backed up to Millbrae Avenue. Coming northbound on 101, traffic begins to bunch up around Paul Avenue to through the 280 merge up to about Potrero Avenue, although it is sluggish up to the hospital curve. 280 northbound is backing up from Alamany to northbound 101, and traffic out on the Central Freeway is backed up solidly to about Bryant Road on 101 northbound into San Francisco. Mel Baker for KQED.
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5: I'm Leila Faldin.
6: And I'm A. Martinez. How many people slink into church on Sunday morning after getting a little wild on Saturday night? That you? Nah, don't worry. I'm sure it's all forgiven. With that in mind, singer PJ Morton splits his latest collection of songs, one half sacred, one half secular. Or better yet, one for the party.
7: I'm so sorry, you know that I need you.
6: And one for the penance.
8: Oh, bless his name.
6: His new double album is called Saturday Night, Sunday Morning. PJ Morton, welcome to the show.
9: Oh, yeah, thanks for having me. Good to be here.
6: PJ, I'm sure there's going to be some people that are going to think, well, you know what? Those two sides should not coexist, ever.
9: Right?
6: So
9: right.
6: Who made that rule? I mean, where did that rule come from?
9: I don't know, man. I'm here to break it.

0: this has kind of been, you know, a lifelong journey for me. You know, growing up a preacher's kid and hearing you about the secular, you know, devil's music and whatnot. And as I grew up and fell in love with Stevie Wonder and Al Green and Donny Hathaway, it started to get confusing. My dad even said, you know, I wasn't listening to Amazing Grace when I was courting your mother, you know? And so love is biblical, you know?
1: Yeah. Saturday and Sunday, to me, I think always go together. And the reason why is because I had an uncle, PJ, who would go out mm-hmm. on Saturday night and he'd come home like at 5 a.m. on Sunday, right? But he mm-hmm. would be ready to go to church right at 8:00, like without yeah. fail. And one time after years, I'd

0: ask him, why do you even go to church on Sundays anymore? And he would tell me this. He would say it in Spanish. ¿Cómo voy a ser perdonado por lo que hice el sábado si no voy a la iglesia el domingo? Which means, how am I going to get forgiven for what I did Saturday if I don't go to church on Sunday? So to me, I think it makes sense that both Saturday and Sunday are mixed together in the way you did it.
1: Yeah, but for me, it's been the Black experience to work hard all week. A lot of times on a job you don't even want to be at, right? And then Saturday, you decompress. But then you always culturally needed that Sunday for community and, you know, most times church to, you know, recharge for that week that's coming again. So I just think they naturally roll together.

0: So I'm wondering, you said you're a preacher's son. I mean, was mm-hmm. there any, I mean, have you felt it in your life? Like the pressure not to like escape those bounds in a way?
1: I was a believer and I was writing gospel music. Gospel music gave me my start as a songwriter and a producer. But I knew as an artist, I didn't want to be a gospel artist. First, I didn't want to be a preacher. So like that was that was some pushback in the house. I'm like, Dad, I don't want to follow in your footsteps. I don't want to be a pastor. And then I'm like, you know, I don't even want to sing gospel music. Wow. And then so like any parents, I was probably 13, you know, 14. Any parents, they just thought I was a preacher's kid rebelling. But wow, I think the more they saw like having success in R&B music, of course, and pop music with Maroon 5, they became my number one supporters after that.
0: How do you muster up that courage to tell your preacher father that you don't want to be a preacher and you don't want to sing gospel music? I mean, man.
1: That's why it's no question in my mind that this was purpose for me, you know, like, because I was trying my best to just please him, you know, do Christian records, do gospel records. And I had gotten to the end of that, like, okay, I can't fake anymore. And I knew in myself, like, I'm going to do this regardless of whether he approves or not. But man, it would be good if he approved, you know? So for me to do that, I knew it was a real thing for me. And probably that was probably signaled to him, like, oh, if he's doing this, this must be serious. So let me listen.

0: you're not just a solo artist. You mentioned Maroon 5.
1: Yeah.
0: You know, you're actually caught you while you're on tour with them right now.
1: That's right.
0: I've seen a Maroon 5 show, and it can get a little sexually charged. I mean, sometimes. I mean,
1: yeah.
0: Fans go a little crazy for Adam Levine. I mean, do you have to go find a church somewhere after some of those shows?
1: No, man. I mean, sex isn't bad. You know, first of all, yeah, there are some sexual songs. I mean, I got here some way. But for me, it's also my job. I'm a musician, you know. Yeah. I think, you know, I've never let myself be boxed in by that. And those Maroon 5 shows are amazing. Those are my brothers, man, and I feel just fine after those shows, yeah.

0: I read that you were searching for why I wanted to make music this time around when it comes to this double album. So, PJ, a bit of a blunt question here. Mm-hmm. Isn't making music what you do? And if it is, why were you searching?
1: Up to this point, you know, I don't know how anybody else does it, but up to this point, I'm literally inspired to make things. You know, like, mm-hmm. I have to be inspired, and I think once you get to album 10, you know, not including Maroon albums, you know, and all these other things I've worked on. I watched that Billy Joel doc, you know, when he said, look, I've written everything. Like, I don't know what to say. And he stopped writing lyrics. You know, I think I'm not quite at that point. But for me, it still has to be for a reason, because it's hard out here. You know, like, you got to really work hard if you want people to hear your music, if you want to get, especially today, algorithms you're fighting against. So it's really got to be worth it for me. It's got to, like, be for a reason. I take back
0: everything I said. That's PJ Morton. His new double album is called Saturday Night, Sunday Morning. PJ, thanks a lot.

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2: And looking at Highway 4, starting around Pittsburgh, there's a backup between about Loveridge Road and Railroad Avenue. And then it becomes, we have a crash just before Bailey Road, but it's on the shoulder. Traffic is backed up from there to about Willow Pass Road. The good news is this stalled big rig has finally been moved out. Traffic remains slow from Bay Point out to about Port Chicago Highway. Mel Baker for KQED.
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3: Live from NPR News, I'm Lakshmi Singh. The U.S. Supreme Court rules President Trump cannot fire Federal Reserve Board member Lisa Cook for now. However, in a separate case, the High Court allows Trump to remove a member of the Federal Trade Commission, Rebecca Kelly Slaughter. In contrasting decisions issued this morning, the Supreme Court allows the president to fire members of agencies that Congress had established to be independent from political interference. However, it carves out an exception for the Federal Reserve in Cook's case, citing the agency's unique structure. Well, in the latest snapshot of the U.S.-Iran war's impact on energy supplies, global oil prices are hovering around $72 a barrel. They're at pre-war levels, but have been climbing as traders watch to see if the latest pause in fighting holds. Early yesterday, U.S. Central Command said fighter jets attacked 10 Iranian military targets in retaliation for a strike on a commercial vessel in the Strait of Hormuz. We have more on this from NPR's Carrie Khan.
4: Iran struck two ships attempting passage through the Strait of Hormuz. These ships were going through this newly coordinated route that hugged the coast of Oman, which shares part of the strait with Iran. Last week, the UN's International Maritime Organization and Oman set up this route. Iran says it is a violation of the preliminary plan for permanent peace.
3: Meanwhile, Trump posted on social media today, Iran has requested a meeting. He says it takes place tomorrow in Doha. Iran says nothing scheduled. It's NPR.
5: Live from KQED News, I'm Brian Watt. A state bill that aims to stop price gouging during times of war will have its first hearing in the Assembly Energy Committee on Tuesday. The legislation comes in response to high fuel costs during the conflict with Iran. Gas companies made nearly $1 per gallon in profits in April, according to the California Energy Commission. Current law protects Californians from price gouging during natural disasters like floods or earthquakes. This bill would add armed conflict to the list of qualifying emergencies. State Senator Josh Becker is one of the bill's authors.
6: We have seen the evidence of price gouging here in California. The president himself has accused the oil companies of price gouging, but we don't have the tools right now in California to go after that price gouging.
5: Becker says this bill would change that. Criminal justice advocates are protesting two parole-related bills set to go before the state's Public Safety Committee this week. One would delay the possibility of parole until age 65 for some sex offenders. The other would affect how parole grants work, including allowing them to be taken away without a hearing. Sue Kim is with the advocacy group Uncommon Law.
7: Bills like this are really guaranteeing that there are more people dying in prison, and that we're holding people who, you know, all the evidence is showing are the safest to release because of their age, because of how much time they've spent in prison.
5: The State Assembly Public Safety Committee will hear the legislation on Tuesday. The bills would then see a final full Assembly and Senate vote in mid-August. I'm Brian Watt, KQED News.
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8: Coming up next on the California Report, for years, some of the country's most vulnerable immigrant children were protected from deportation while they worked toward legal status. Now, that protection is gone. I'm Madi Bolaños. We'll hear how a recent federal policy change is leaving thousands of young people in California wondering if they'll be next on the next California Report.
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9: 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I'm Leila Fadel.
10: And I'm Steve Inskeep. Good morning. We find out soon if American companies will be able to meet a goal set by President Trump. He wanted them to build at least 3 new nuclear reactors by July 4th. NPR's Jeff Brumfield examines how close the companies are.
11: A lot of the action is happening at a Department of Energy laboratory in Idaho. Rita Barenwall is the chief nuclear officer at a company called Radiant. They're setting up their reactor inside a special secure building called the Dome.
12: By July 4th, we're tracking to get the reactor into Dome and to initiate the testing.
11: Radiant is one of 10 companies in the Department of Energy's reactor pilot program. That program was set up last June to help jumpstart a new generation of small nuclear power plants. They could power data centers, and they look radically different than today's reactors. For example, nuclear fuel is currently loaded into long tubes, but many of the new reactors use a different kind of fuel.
12: Do you remember gobstoppers? Are you familiar with what that looks like?
11: Well, it's the same idea here. Little nuclear fuel balls filled with grains of uranium. They can operate at higher temperatures and are more resistant to melting down. A lot of companies in the program plan on using nuclear gobstoppers with other tech to build a bunch of little reactors.
12: We have broken ground for our factory to mass produce reactors. You know, we're targeting about 50 a year.
11: But the first step is to build a test reactor and switch it on, going critical in nuclear speak. Radiant probably won't be critical by the July 4th deadline, but two other companies have already reached that goal. On June 4th, Antares Nuclear announced it had gone critical, and another company, Valor Atomics, says it's producing around 100 kilowatts of heat from its new reactor core, which is operating out of a tent-like structure in the Utah desert, all in less than a year.
13: We haven't done anything this fast, basically, ever.
11: Nick Turan is chief nuclear officer at Ocean Atomics, which seeks to put nuclear power into civilian ships. His company isn't part of the program, but he's been tracking it closely. He says this pilot program could jumpstart America's nuclear industry.
13: I'm just excited that we're now actually building these little reactors and trying it out. And we're going to look at what the economic story is and find out if there's a market. And it's going to be so much better than sitting there talking about it like we did for the last 40 years.
11: But getting these reactors built quickly came at a cost. Earlier this year, NPR reported that the Energy Department overhauled its safety and security standards to make it easier for companies to win regulatory approval. They consulted with the companies, but not with the public. And that has skeptics of the program worried. Edwin Lyman is director of nuclear power safety at the Union of Concerned Scientists.
14: Yes, sir.

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1: At a time when these mass-produced little reactors could start popping up at locations all over the country. Jeff Brumfiel, NPR News.
2: The Trump administration has a plan to lower the cost of graduate school, limit how much graduate students can borrow. This is scheduled to take effect this week on July 1st. NPR's Corey Turner and Planet Money took a look at the economic theory behind the plan.
3: Education Secretary Linda McMahon recently argued to lawmakers that the way to make graduate school cheaper is by loaning students less money to pay for it.
4: There's been no other measure that's been taken to try to bring down the cost of education.
3: And so the Grad Plus Loan program is ending. It allowed students to borrow unlimited amounts, which McMahon says led graduate schools to raise their prices.
4: A student could go to a university, and whatever that university said was the cost of the graduate program, that's how much you could borrow.
3: Now, loans for graduate students will be capped at $20,500 a year. McMahon's argument dates back to Ronald Reagan. Specifically to his Linda McMahon, Reagan's education secretary, William Bennett. It's come to be known as the Bennett hypothesis. Dominique Baker studies education at the University of Delaware.
5: The Bennett hypothesis suggests that when the federal government expands access to student loans, the college and universities increase the prices of programs in order to capture more of that public money.
3: In 1987, Bennett wrote an op-ed for the New York Times titled Our Greedy Colleges. And in it, he wrote that increases in federal student aid enabled schools to, quote, blithely raise their tuitions. I called a researcher who's actually put this hypothesis to the test.
6: I'm Jeff Denning. I'm an economist and a professor at the University of Texas at Austin.
7: We call it a hypothesis. So is it true?
6: Classic economist answer, it depends. I think there's some evidence this happens in certain circumstances, and there's some evidence that it doesn't.
3: Denning studied what happened in Texas at the start of the Grad Plus loan program that lets students borrow as much as they want. He wanted to see if that big switch back then to unlimited borrowing triggered a spike in the price of grad school.
6: And the short answer is that we found that the price did go up.
3: For every additional dollar in federal student aid, Texas schools raised their prices by 64 cents. That sounds like pretty strong evidence in favor of the Bennett hypothesis. But another researcher looked at it in a slightly different way, and
8: I did not find evidence.
3: Robert Kelchin at the University of Tennessee studied prices nationally for business, medical, and law schools. His research found little connection between federal aid and prices.
8: And that's broadly consistent with the body of research that is largely mixed.
3: So the Bennett hypothesis is sometimes right, sometimes not, sort of. But the U.S. government is about to cap graduate student loans broadly on the assumption that the Bennett hypothesis is broadly right.
8: I expect to see at most a small decrease in tuition, but there will be nowhere near a one-to-one relationship.
3: And Jeff Denning at UT Austin, does he think schools will lower their prices?
6: It certainly is possible. I'm not sure if it will happen. You know, I don't have a crystal ball. I wish I did.
3: The education department tells NPR a handful of graduate programs have already responded to the news by lowering costs. Borrowers no doubt hope that short list gets a lot longer and fast. Corey Turner, NPR News.
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1: Let's hear what Mel has to say about driving around Pleasanton.
2: It's backed up on 680 southbound between about Sunol Boulevard and Andrade Road. Going over to the San Mateo Bridge between Midspan and Mariners Island Boulevard is on the slow.

0: Lowside and down in Los Gatos, 85 northbound, just after Winchester Boulevard. A two-vehicle crash now moved to the shoulder, but it's left traffic slow back to the Almenden Expressway. Mel Baker for KQED.
1: Traffic support this morning comes from Haven Headache and Migraine Center. I'm Dave Freeman with a listener perspective at 8:43. John Levine shares about his experiences with awe and what it means to others.
2: At the end of another semester, I reflect on my college writing class organized around the theme of awe. One of the books we read is Awe, The New Science of Everyday Wonder and How It Can Transform Your Life by Dacher Keltner. The book provides activities for gaining access to awe. One involves looking at a life-size mount of a Tyrannosaurus rex and noticing how that observation changes one's mindset. We take a field trip to a paleontology museum so students can try the activity themselves. Before the visit, I tell them about my first taste of awe visiting the Museum of Natural History as a preschooler. We then spend 5 minutes observing the museum's T-Rex in silence. Their homework is to write about that experience. In his book, Keltner explains that when in awe, people feel less like individuals and more part of a greater collective. While some of my students wrote about feeling calmer, most weren't able to disengage from their individual workaday student mindset. One student focused on the construction of the mount, while another compared the dinosaur skeleton to the human anatomy. Another student questioned the entire purpose of the exhibit. Critical thinking, yes, but where was the awe? I'd be lying if I said I wasn't disappointed that my lesson fell flat. And I asked myself if today, in this technologically wired age, awe was going out of fashion. Maybe I should skip the dinosaur field trip. Maybe I should find another course theme. And then it occurs to me, awe is a personal experience. What inspires me might not do the same for someone else. I've done my part. I've introduced my students to awe. Now it's up to them to find their own way in. With a perspective, I'm John Levine.
1: 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The World Cup continues to thrill as the tournament has entered the knockout phase now. No longer do goal differential or standings in the group stage matter. From now on, it's win or go home. We'll have the latest on World Cup next on KQED News, followed by the California Report. Coming up at 8:51 and Forum on Summer Holiday, Forum from the Archives starting at 9. Sunny skies for a holiday, upper 60s to the mid-80s, maybe 90 inland around the Bay Area. If you're near the water again, do take precautions. Areas of high surf, sneaker waves, dangerous riptides. The beach hazard statement in effect through Wednesday officially. 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
3: It's Morning Edition from NPR News. I'm Leila Fadel.
4: And I'm Steve Inskeep. We're in the knockout stage at the World Cup, which is exactly what it sounds like. The field was cut to 32 countries, and from here on, any team that loses goes home. South Africa lost to Canada on Sunday. They're out. NPR's Jasmine Garst is traveling the United States covering the World Cup. Hi there, Jazz.
5: Hi.
4: Okay, so I keep hearing lots of conversation about the World Cup. I was running yesterday, and I hear the conversations of people going the other way, and there's a big group of bikers talking excitedly about France. So what's going on?
5: Oh, my God. I have really been enjoying watching France play. Team captain Kylian Mbappe and right winger Ousmane Dembélé are just playing some beautiful football. Then, of course, I'm watching Argentina, the defending champions, led by one of the best players in the world, Lionel Messi. The big question is, could they do it again? But, Steve, I think this World Cup, the big story is African teams, not just Cape Verde, but Also, Morocco is crushing it. Ghana, the Democratic Republic of Congo. African soccer is having a moment.
4: Okay, you mentioned African teams winning. Cape Verde played against Saudi Arabia, and you got to see them there in

0: Houston, where you are, what was that like?
1: Oh my God, Steve, it was insane. It was like 105 degrees
0: Wow.
1: outside the stadium.
0: Water break! Anyway, go
1: And it
0: on. They
1: was
0: have them
1: still a
0: now. Go on.
1: huge party. It was a huge party. Cape Verde is like the Cinderella story of this tournament, right? It's their first World Cup. They're one of the smallest nations to ever make it. And their goalie, Vozinha, is like nothing is getting past that guy. Here's Vanessa Lavelle from Cape Verde. Outside the game.
2: We are a small island nation of 10 islands, and this is the first time we've made it to the World Cup. And, our island is, we're quiet, we're small people, but we have big hearts. So this means a lot to us.
1: They tied nil-nil with Saudi, and now they're in the knockout stage. Next opponent is Argentina.
0: Now, the United States plays Bosnia Herzegovina on Wednesday. How is the U.S. approaching that game?
1: So the US is coming off of a 3-2 loss in its final group stage match against Turkey. I should say the US had already advanced to the knockout stage and already won the group before they even took the field against Turkey. So most of the starters, they didn't even play. And that game, the substitute players got some really valuable World Cup experience.
0: Right.
1: But now that we're in a knockout stage, forward player Follerin Balogun says it's more serious.
3: It's crunch time, it's knockout football, and you lose, you go home. So this is the stage where, in my opinion, the big players step forward and the big players, carry the pressure and make things happen.
1: A reminder, Balogun scored twice in the opening game against Paraguay, and he says he's not done winning.
0: Big picture, what do you expect to see in the knockout stage games?
1: I mean, things are about to get much more tense and grueling. Now there's no such thing as a draw. If a team plays 90 minutes and they're even, they play an extra 30 minutes. If they're still tied after that, it goes to penalty kicks.
0: Yeah, that can be some of the most exciting soccer that there is. Jasmine, thanks so much.
1: Thank you.
0: Jasmine Garst is one of the correspondents covering the World Cup for NPR News.

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1: Time for another KQED traffic update just ahead of the California report starting in Burlingame.
2: 101 southbound before Burlingame. Traffic is backed up to San Bruno Avenue by a four-car crash blocking the two left lanes. Coming northbound on 101, it begins to back up in a couple of different locations, but the main one is on 280 up to about Potrero Avenue, and then it still slows out to the hospital curve. The Bay Bridge backup is only now to the parking lot, so that is eased up. It does become stop and go around Treasure Island, but remains slow all the way into San Francisco. Mel Baker for KQED.
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3: Good morning. This is the California Report. I'm Abby Bolaños in San Francisco. California lawmakers are expected to approve a new $351 billion state budget today, just 2 days before the new fiscal year begins. The spending plan aims to keep the budget balanced through 2028. It keeps funding in place for schools and health care while adding money for affordable housing and subsidized child care. It also delays several proposed cuts to Medi-Cal services. To help pay for it, lawmakers approved new taxes on some health care insurers, capped certain corporate tax credits, and added a sales tax on certain software. In Humboldt County, the sheriff says the bodies of 117 dogs were recovered at an animal sanctuary in Fortuna late last week. KQED's Suki Lewis reports.
4: The sheriff, the FBI, the USDA, and the California Attorney General just wrapped up a three-day search at Miranda's Rescue, where the owner has been accused of taking in dogs for profit and then killing them. 70 of the dogs were x-rayed on site, and many showed evidence of bullet fragments. Local animal advocate Jenna Moore runs a Facebook page for people

0: trying to find out what happened to animals they surrendered to the rescue.
1: I think it's going to be, a lot of people are going to be upset when they get confirmation of specific dogs. There's still hundreds, if not thousands, missing.
2: That was KQED's Suki Lewis reporting. The Trump administration announced that it will review California's authority to protect its coastline. KQED climate reporter Ezra David Romero explains.
3: The Coastal Zone Management Act allows states to protect coastal resources and to review federal projects. Warner Chabot, who was part of the campaign to create the act in the 70s, says the review is about opening the coast to oil production.
4: The Trump administration wants to gut or decapitate the Coastal Commission so they can have free rein for auctioning coastal waters for offshore oil drilling.
3: Federal officials said they will consider priorities like spaceport infrastructure and offshore oil production. Coastal experts say that changing California's authority wouldn't be easy and would likely lead to litigation. For the California Report, I'm Ezra David Romero.
5: 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And Eric and Wendy Schmidt, whose philanthropy works to create a healthy, resilient, secure world for all, on the web at theschmidt.org.
2: President Trump's second term in office has been marked by a crackdown on immigration, including immigrants being detained at routine legal appointments and a vast expansion of detention facilities. Now, the government has ended a program that protected some kids from deportation, including many who arrived in the U.S. as unaccompanied minors, without a parent, and without legal status. KVPR's Carrie Klein reports on the recent policy change.
6: Christina McKibben-Sias works with a lot of unaccompanied minors. She runs an organization based in Sacramento and Fresno called the Community Justice Alliance.
7: We've been able to develop a team of attorneys, social services staff, and also youth mentors.
6: They also offer leadership training and weekly meetups. At least, they used to. Now, they primarily offer emergency support to keep youths from being detained.
7: Yeah, CJA has really had to pivot.
6: Because for years, many of these youths were protected from deportation, specifically those who qualify as special immigrant juveniles, or SIJ, who've suffered abuse, abandonment, or neglect. These youths long qualified for deferred action, and deferred action meant they could stay in the U.S. while they applied for work permits or green cards. But in May, the federal government ended deferred action for youths with SIJ status and made it impossible for those who have deferred action to renew it. Now they're at risk of detention and deportation.
7: It's just a complete dismantling of every angle of protection that they've had.
6: McKibben-Sias says she's even gotten urgent calls from youths while federal agents were banging on their doors.
7: It's been a lot.
6: Since 2015, more than 500,000 kids have come to the U.S. as unaccompanied minors. Around 80,000 live in California. Among those are YM and OL. They requested we use only their initials to protect their immigration status. YM came to the U.S. at age 13, alone, from El Salvador.
8: Fui abusada cuando tenía 9 años. Por un amigo de la familia.
6: She says she was abused by a family friend, then by her stepfather, starting at age 9. Now, YM is 18 and just graduated from high school. She wants to get a psychology degree and start her own practice.
9: Esto me ayudaría a que otros jóvenes puedan acoplarse más.
6: She says this would allow her to help other young people who've been victims of crime and abuse, but her future is uncertain.
9: Siento mucho miedo en lo que voy de camino hacia mi colegio.
6: She says she's afraid immigration agents will stop her on her way to college. OL migrated from Guatemala at the age of 14 to find better opportunities. He's now 19, and he hopes to start his own landscaping business. But the last year has been hard on him, too.
10: Estaba buscando ayuda para poder obtener más como apoyo en el hogar y poder seguir mi estudio, pero
6: he says the immigration landscape has gotten in the way of finding a safe place to live and finishing high school. Around 250,000 youths have been approved for SIJ status and deferred action protections. They include some unaccompanied minors and other immigrant children. YM and OL, however, don't know if they have these protections. They feel unprotected either way. Rachel Davidson says youths all over the country with SIDS status have gotten the rug pulled out from under them.
11: They're in a years-long process that they've been going through, and they thought that they were protected.
6: Davidson is with the nonprofit National Immigration Project. The organization sued the federal government to put deferred action back in place for these youths. After all, the only way to apply for SIDS status and its protections is to actually be in the U.S. You can't apply from your home country.
11: Congress created special immigrant juvenile status as a pathway to permanent protection for young people who are extremely vulnerable. And if you interrupt the pathway by deporting them in the middle, that means that you're not understanding the purpose of the statute, which is to protect them.
6: Plus, she says there's a long backlog to apply for SIDS, leaving some youths vulnerable for years. Deferred action for these youths was only introduced in 2022. Before that, Davidson says most presidential administrations didn't prioritize deporting them. But a lot has changed since January 2025. For the California Report, I'm Carrie Klein in Fresno.
2: And that is the California Report for Monday, June 29th. We're a production of KQED News. I'm Marie Bolaños. Thank you for listening and have a great day.
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13: Where Arnold Drive is closed in both the north and southbound directions for an SUV and truck crash. One of the vehicles is on its side. 101 southbound in San Rafael from Lucas Valley Road down to Lincoln Avenue is slow. And in the South Bay, Palo Alto 101 southbound after San Antonio Road. Four-car crash in the second and third lanes from the left. It's backed up to the Oregon Expressway. Mel Baker for KQED.
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14: From KQED in San Francisco, I'm Alexis Madrigal. Forum is on summer break this week, and here's how we decided to celebrate. All this week, we're going to listen back to our shows from the past year, highlighting the incredible talent, richness, and joy of the Bay Area's music scene. Today, yes, mariachi, a full seven-piece mariachi band made up of San Jose State students, filled our small studio, and they were amazing. We listen and talk the history and meaning of mariachi right after this news.

0: Live from NPR News, I'm Lakshmi Singh. The U.S. Supreme Court says Lisa Cook can keep her job as a member of the Federal Reserve's governing board, at least for now. NPR's Scott Horsley reports the decision is a setback for President Trump.
1: In a 5-4 ruling, the High Court said the president failed to give Lisa Cook due process when he tried to fire her from the Fed board. The attempted dismissal was part of a broader campaign by the president to bend the central bank to his will in hopes of forcing lower interest rates. While the decision was made on narrow procedural grounds, Chief Justice Roberts wrote, the Fed was deliberately designed to be insulated from political pressure to help prevent the kind of economic panics that were common before the central bank was established. That carve-out for the Fed is in contrast to the Supreme Court's general direction of giving the White House greater control over agencies that were once considered independent. The High Court ruled 6-3 today the president can fire a member of the Federal Trade Commission, reversing a precedent that had stood for nearly a century. Scott Horsley, NPR News, Washington.
0: In a GOP setback, the High Court upheld a Mississippi law allowing election officials to count mail-in ballots postmarked by Election Day but received up to 5 days later. And in a case over geofencing, the court is restricting use of the new law enforcement technique that allows police to tap into giant tech firm databases to see who is near the scene of a crime. An administration program to build new kinds of nuclear power is reaching a critical deadline. Here's NPR's Jeff Brumfield.
2: Last year, President Trump announced he wanted 3 new experimental nuclear reactors up and running by this July 4th. Reactors that use a different kind of fuel.
3: Do you remember gobstoppers? Are you familiar with what that looks like?
2: Rita Baranwal is chief nuclear officer at a company called Radiant. The new spherical fuel looks like a nuclear gobstopper. It can resist meltdowns. But to get the reactors running, as NPR has reported, Energy Department officials slashed hundreds of pages of safety and environmental requirements. Despite those cuts, Baranwal says the new reactors are safe.
3: I feel that everyone is operating with safety first and foremost on their minds.
2: So far, 2 companies have already turned on their reactors. She says she hopes to have Radiant powered up by the end of the summer. Jeff Brumfield, NPR News.
0: Well, as a country celebrates its 250th birthday, a heat wave is expected through the holiday weekend. NPR's Chandelise Duster says millions of people will be affected.
4: High temperatures in the 90s to low 100s combined with humidity could make temperatures feel like 115 degrees. National Weather Service forecaster Brian Putnam says those gathering outdoors should remain cautious at night because there may be little relief from the heat.
5: We're particularly concerned just with the high amount of outdoor activity. People just want to get out and celebrate, and it's going to be potentially dangerous.
4: Officials are warning people to stay hydrated and remain in air-conditioned areas. Chandelise Duster, NPR News.
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6: Live from KQED News, I'm Brian Watt. With the U.S. Supreme Court now expected to make a ruling on birthright citizenship tomorrow, San Francisco residents with immigrant roots are worried how it could affect future generations. KQED spoke Friday with people at the unveiling of a mural and plaque to commemorate Wong Kim Ark. He's the San Francisco-born man who took his fight to be recognized as a citizen to the Supreme Court 128 years ago and won.
7: You can't have presidential orders overcome the Constitution of the United States. So I cannot support our president on that because I, as a military officer, my job is to support the United States Constitution.
8: My big takeaway is that we have to keep organizing and we have to keep fighting.
9: It's kind of ridiculous to say that people who are born here won't be citizens. There's so much beauty and depth that comes from that diversity and all the nuances of all of our cultures. That is what America is. That's what it's built on.
6: That was Roger Dong, Annie Lee, and Marina Perez Wong. Sports, a pretty happy Sunday across the Bay Area. Lots of action. The Valkyries got another win over the New York Liberty, 76-67. The Giants beat Atlanta 3-2, taking that series. They're off to Arizona now to face the Diamondbacks, 6:40 tonight. And Major League Cricket at the Oakland Coliseum. The San Francisco Unicorns won by 8 wickets yesterday over the Washington Freedom. I'm Brian Watt, KQED News.
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Welcome to Forum. I'm Alexis Madrigal. Let me just describe what's in front of me this morning. We've got Jose Torres Ramos here. He's assistant professor of ethnomusicology at San Jose State. And there's a whole ensemble of students in packed in the performance studio today. We're going to kick off the show with one of their songs, and then we'll meet the band. Take it away.

0: Man, that was Guadalajara, the first song from Mariachi San Jose this morning. Hope my dad was listening. Grew up in Guadalajara. Jose, tell us a little bit about the song we just heard, and then let's meet the musicians we have here, these students.
1: The song we just heard is entitled Guadalajara, as you could tell from the lyrics that we were singing, and basically tells of the panorama of the city of Guadalajara. Really not more of like the cultural imaginary of Guadalajara. So, and it includes, the lyrics include a lot of the cultural elements like the tepache, the jarritos, which are the little... They look like clay jars, but those are like kind of like the typical what you might think of as cultural objects that are related to this particular culture, which is like country music. So mariachi is very similar to country music. So when you hear country music songs that talk about certain kind of elements that pertain to that particular style of music, that's Guadalajara is very typical of that.
0: Cool. Yeah. All right, let's meet some students. Do you want to introduce them, Jose?
1: Yeah, standing to my right is our harpist. This is Tomas Hernandez. Or Tomas, you want to say hello? Yeah.
2: Hello, this is Tomas Hernandez. I play the harp.
0: Nice. What year are you in school?
2: I am actually a junior in college.
0: Nice.
2: Yes.
1: And standing to my left is on the vihuela is...
3: Hello, my name is Jorge Dovalina. I am the vihuela player, and I'm from Piedras Negras, Coahuila.
0: Yeah, tell us a little bit about the instrument.
3: The vihuela is a smaller guitar with a humpback, right? It's curved.
0: Yep.
3: And it has five strings. It's known as the basic rhythm of the mariachi. It's the one that, like, the snare drum. The snare drum of the mariachi.
0: Oh, that's cool. Why did you decide to play that one?
3: I decided to play this one because it basically keeps the groove going. It pushes the tempo. It keeps the energy of the group alive.
0: Nice. Oh, I love it. Thanks, Jorge. I've come down the line here.
1: Our violinist right here is...
4: I am Deborah Barrera, and I play violin.
0: Oh, nice. And have you always played violin in different styles, or did you go right in just solo mariachi?
4: I actually just came in with strictly mariachi.
0: Oh, that's
4: cool. Mariachi trained only.
0: Oh, that's great. And what year are you in?
4: Graduated already.
0: Oh, nice. All right. Congratulations.
4: Thank you.
5: Hello. My name is Abril Dorado. I play the violin.
0: Uh-huh. And what year are you?
5: I'm a sophomore.
0: Oh, that's awesome. And how long have you been playing in mariachi?
5: Mariachi music? Well, I started classical, but I love my culture, and I wanted to play mariachi music so bad that I'm doing what I love most.
0: Oh, that's awesome. That's great. All right. Our last member here.
6: My name is Anthony Serra. I'm from small town Hollister, California.
0: Nice. And how long have you been playing? Tell us a little bit about
6: it. I've been playing for 6 years, I think. About 6 years. And I started playing mariachi when I was 8. I'm 19 now.
0: Oh, wow. Oh, that's awesome. And have you always played only mariachi, or did you play jazz? Did you play other stuff on the trumpet?
6: I've only ever played mariachi. I started on the guitar, and then the vihuela, and then I started playing the trumpet.
0: Oh, man. Oh. That's cool. All right. Thanks, y'all. Jose, let's talk a little bit about how you came to love mariachi and become, you know, a scholar specializing in the genre. Like, what got you hooked on wanting to study this particular form of music?
1: Well, I did not know. I knew very, very little, if anything, about mariachi for the first 17 years of my life. So I came to it from a kind of a traditional standpoint. I came to it very late in my life because many people start when they're much younger. And I was familiar with the music, like, you know, who's not familiar with, like, mariachi music? It's very well known, but I never listened to it or knew anything about its
0: roots,
1: style.
0: Origin,
1: yeah,
0: history,
1: roots,
0: yeah,
1: or
0: yeah.
1: The artists or anything like that. But I'm from Texas originally. I'm from the city of San Antonio. Go Spurs. We had a mariachi program in my school district, and a lot of my friends, I learned trumpet in band. So I started in sixth grade band, and I was already doing marching band and concert band in high school. And a lot of my friends that were in band would attend these rehearsals for the mariachi, which were held once a week in the evenings it was like a district wide thing. So anybody, it was open to anybody that wanted to go. And then if you wanted to be in the performing group, you had to audition. So my friends would always invite me from, like, maybe the time I was a sophomore or junior, but my parents would would never let me go to the rehearsals. And then finally, one of the parents talked to my dad. One of the parents of a student that was already taking those classes, she told my dad, and my dad came and told me, and I was like, Dad, I've been telling you this forever. So they let me go, and to make a long story short, I made it into the performing group, and then I was invited 2 years later to be an instructor. And so I was teaching in public schools, and it's a very infectious music because it has a lot of energy. It has a lot of sentiment. And so it really, I've heard this story from so many people, and it sounds so cliche, but it's very, very true that once you start playing mariachi, you fall in love with it. Mm. And it becomes a passion. And if you're Latino, like I am, my father's from Puerto Rico and my mother is of Mexican heritage. It's a music that's very much identified with Latino culture in general because its popularity spans throughout all of Latin America, not just in Mexico. So when I started playing it, it was the one place where I could go and practice my my culture, so to speak, even though it's not like a precise representation, but still it made me feel like I could sing in Spanish. It was also a smaller ensemble, so there was a lot more responsibility on the individual musician. And then from there, it's a very, very long story, but I eventually went into graduate. I graduated with my bachelor's, and then I was playing professionally for a while. And then I went back into academia, and I did my doctorate at the University of North Texas. And thankfully, in my discipline of ethnomusicology, I was able to do research on mariachi. Yeah. And so that became kind of a central focus to be able to research the music.
0: What do we know about the origins of mariachi, aside from that it came from Jalisco?
1: Well, I'll tell you what most people don't know, and that is that there's two versions of the mariachi. There's the mariachi tradicional, which in English translates to traditional, or mariachi antiguo, ancient. It's the same tradition. And that is kind of the originating tradition, so to speak, in northwestern Mexico, in the regions of Jalisco, Nayarit, Colima. Like, that particular music comes from there, from back to the colonial times. But that was a string ensemble. So it was like the harp and a guitar hybrid and then two violins. And so that was the mariachi tradición.

0: tradicional. Then in the 30s and the 40s, that the musicians that came from that particular tradition, they went to Mexico City, and they were, and through commercialism in the film, in the radios, and the mm-hmm. recordings, they adopted the traje de charro, which is a suit we're wearing right now, the charro suit, and they became what's called the mariachi moderno, or the modern mariachi. And so the modern mariachi mm-hmm. wears the traje de charro. It's also called the trumpet mariachi because we have a trumpet. That is the group, and that is the symbol that's become representative of mariachi throughout the world. But the mariachi tradicional still exists, and there are still many, many groups, a lot of traditional groups that play, but they mostly play in religious ceremonies. Mm. And the other thing about that original tradition is that dance is incorporated. Like it's all one thing. Like you can have the mariachi tradicional without having the dancers. So there's dancers that accompany the music. And so while the mariachi modernos kind of followed the bifurcation of, you know, dance and music, and it's just solely a musical group.
1: That's Jose Torres Ramos, assistant professor of ethnomusicology.

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1: I'm Peter O'Dowd. Baseball's major league pitchers are throwing faster than ever, some regularly clocking in at 100 miles per hour or more. It also means more arm injuries than ever.
2: That maximum effort pitching in combination with the chase for velocity has done a number on countless elbows.
1: The need for speed. Next time, here and now.
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4: Welcome back to Forum. Alexis Madrigal here. We've got Mariachi San Jose, which is an ensemble based at San Jose State University School of Music. They're going to play us another song. Take it.
5: Sure. Here you go. And un, dos, un.

0: señor.
1: Amazing. Mariachi San Jose here with us in the studio. You know, we would love to hear from you. You know, what was your exposure to mariachi music? What do you love about it? Any special memories associated with this music we're hearing this morning? You can give us a call. The number is 866-733-6786. You can email forum@kqed.org. You can find us on social media, Blue Sky, Instagram. Of course, there's the Discord as well. You know, one thing I was wondering, and maybe Debra and Abril, you could speak to this. Is there anything special about the singing technique that you have to use relative to other music, you think? Jose, you can also chip in on this. You're also singing.
2: I mean, personally, I think the technique you use is just

0: all your emotion into it. Like, some songs are happy, some songs are kind of sad, but as long as you're put all the emotion into it, everything goes okay.
1: Yeah, I like that you were directing yourself. You know, she kind of had her hand by her stomach, and then she was like bringing up the volume, you know, kind of brought it out there. That was awesome. Jose, you wanted anything?
2: Well, among the traditional kind of musicians, the voice is probably the one instrument, if we think of it as an instrument, that probably isn't studied as much as the instrument. So the musicians tend to privilege instrumentality, if you will, like the technique of playing your instrument. And the voice is just something that you do. You know, you either do or you don't.
1: Let it rip.
2: Yeah. And in fact, many of the most well-known artists in música ranchera, which is the term for the correct term for mariachi music, música ranchera, like a lot of the artists were not trained voices. And in Mexico, people, because Mexico has kind of an imaginary of being rural, and I can't think of the word right now, humble, rural and humble. So we tend to privilege those kinds of arts that represent kind of that humble ruralness. Mm. So if you're very well educated, that's, you know, takes you kind of into another status. Mm. Not that education isn't appreciated, but just that when you come from humble origins, that's something valued. And that's why a lot of times the traditional music sounds a little bit more rustic, because it represents kind of that rural values.
1: Blues, country and blues kind of style vocal.
2: Very much so.
1: So just, you know, so people can get clear in their minds, is mariachi like the ensemble of instruments? Is it the genre? Yes. Is it the culture? Is it all those things? It's an individual is also called a mariachi.
2: So, so you can, one person can be a mariachi, but it's understood that if they say they are a mariachi, they're part of an ensemble, because the term is reserved for the ensemble and the musicians, and it's singular. I mean, some people use the word mariachis, but for the most part, it's whether you're single or more than one, it's mariachi. And then the music that is performed by the mariachi is now in the modern era is known as música ranchera, which is ranch music. Or it's also referred to as la música mexicana, which in our English ears, if we translate, that means the Mexican music. And that sounds a little weird, because you're like, there's a lot of Mexican musics. But that points to the importance and the significance of música ranchera as being recognized as the representative of Mexico, la música mexicana, the Mexican music.
1: Well, you can see it in U.S. music too, right? Americana is considered to be like a genre, even though, of course, like, you know,
2: that's very much, very, very similar idea.
1: Another kind of question for folks who maybe, you know, are less familiar with mariachi as a cultural phenomenon. You know, I mean, people bring mariachi ensembles into important events, you know, weddings, birthdays, funerals.
2: Sure.
1: But it's also something people just listen to, too. Sure. So are there subgenres? Like, how would you sort of define, like, how this music is used and how it matches up with the genre?
2: Well, the thing is, so the música mexicana is kind of like música ranchera, excuse me, is like an umbrella term, right? And then under that are the different kind of regional song styles or music styles, if you will, that come from kind of the different regions. The kind of originating, the music that the mariachi originally played were what are called the sones, which comes from the singular word son, which that doesn't translate into song. S-O-N, son, is a danced song form. So remember I told you tradicional is music and dance. So the sones are songs that are sung and danced to. And there are different sones in different regions. So if you've ever heard the song La Bamba, La Bamba's from Veracruz. The son from Veracruz is called Jarocho, the son Jarocho.
1: Oh, yeah.
2: And so the mariachi plays the son Jalisciense, but we also play the son Jarocho because we play La Bamba. So, and we play other sones that come from Veracruz. Back to the original, it was the sones, and then they played what is called the polkas, which I'm sure everybody's familiar with, like the European polkas.
1: Yeah.
2: And then they would play another genre called the jarabe. And in Spanish, in Mexico, jarabe means like a syrup, which is like a mixture that you kind of prepare with different ingredients. And so the musical metaphor for that is that the jarabe has kind of different styles within it. And that's why it's called a jarabe. So if you've heard the Mexican hat dance. That's the jarabe tapatio, which is the basically the jarabe from Jalisco. But it's basically like a medley of different genres. And then in the modern, we play the bolero, which comes from Cuba, except we have a Mexican version of it, and even a mariachi version, which is called the bolero ranchero. And then we also play

0: a sub-style called huapango. Some of these are, some of, like, the huapango is a rhythm, so it's defined by the rhythm that the vihuela, and the guitars are playing, but it's also like a regional music. I'm going to have Jorge play it for you right now. We'll play it together.
1: Is this the huapango?
0: Let's do a G minor, or a G, yeah. So you can hear he's doing some stops on the, he's making some stops that give it like a real percussive sound. Uh-huh. So the vihuela is not only the electric guitar in the group, but it's also the drummer in a rock band. So everybody, if you're familiar with how a rock band works, he is the electric guitar player and the drummer in the group. So he's got to drive the energy and then also play those kind of rhythmic patterns.
1: Let's hear another song. What kind of song? And tell us what kind of song it is now that we just learned.
0: We're going to do this next song that's entitled Bonito Tecalitlán, which means Pretty Tecalitlán. Tecalitlán is a very small town in the state of Jalisco, in southern Jalisco. Real rural small town. And its claim to fame is that the most well-known mariachi group in the world, Mariachi Vargas, is from that town. Like, the founders of that group are from the town, and they named the group, Vargas is named after the last name of the person that founded it, and then de Tecalitlán, so it's Mariachi Vargas de Tecalitlán. So because they've become so famous, they've taken that town all over the place, because everybody's like, what's Tecalitlán? People can't even pronounce it, like, Tecatata, and so that's the claim to fame, for that little town. And this particular song, again, is just kind of giving a narrative of being in the town, the beautiful women, the food, everything.
1: Cool.
0: So Tecalitlán, ahí va. And 1, 2, 3, 1.

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0: Oh, man. Awesome. Thank you so much. We are here with Mariachi San Jose, which is an ensemble based at San Jose State University School of Music. We've got Assistant Professor of Ethnomusicology, Jose Torres Ramos, with us here. Quick question before we get to another song. Dario, one of our listeners, wants to know, where do you get your instruments?
1: Well, you can find them now here in the United States. They're a little bit more expensive, and sometimes the quality... Well, trumpets and violins, you can find that anywhere, right? Mm-hmm. And the mariachi doesn't necessarily use a special type of violin or trumpet per se. Mariachi violinists tend to like violins that are a little bit brighter and louder, obviously, because of the fact that they have to play... we play in all kinds of environments, inside, outside. We're not really like a concert group. We're a very versatile group that plays... And everywhere, and my students are always asking me, like, where are we going to play? And I'm like, I have no idea. Like, I have an address. We'll get there, and we'll find out. Sometimes we're on the back of a truck. Sometimes we're in a barn.
0: Sometimes you're in a KQED studio.
1: Yeah, you know? Exactly. The violins, like I said, usually like a little bit of a brighter sound. Sometimes the bow, they use synthetic hair because it lasts a little bit longer than the horsehair. Again, it gives it a different sound. The guitarrón, the vihuela, the harp, those are handcrafted instruments that are that normally come from Mexico. There are some people that make them here in the United States, and some of them are quite good, but they're expensive because, again, it's U.S. prices, like we like to say, California prices. So you can go to Mexico and you can purchase them in Mexico, and you know you can bring them back. So it really depends. Or some people will bring instruments from Mexico and sell them here.
0: Jorge, do you have a cool story about your vihuela or no?
2: Yes.
0: Yeah.
2: So this vihuela is an Hermanos Mora. Can also be based on the line of vihuelas. Morales has always been the guy to go to. Roberto Morales, Rubén Morales. So this is one of the top-of-the-line vihuelas you can get. These usually go for around $1,500 to $2,000 just for the vihuela. For the guitarrones, Morales also makes guitarrones, which go from $2,000 all the way to
0: $3,000. Wow. Yeah, that's awesome. It's very cool looking too. It's got a nice little inlay on it. Yeah.
1: The craftsmanship is really, really important for everything, not just the instruments, but also like our uniforms that we wear. Those are also handcrafted and they're tailor made to the specific person.
0: Yeah. So I mean, you all look awesome this morning.
1: Thank you. Thank you very much.
0: All right, we got 2 minutes. Let's play maybe slightly shortened version of our third song here.
1: One verse of Laureles. Okay. Give me these, I'm going to be ready.

coming up in the next hour of Forum with Mina Kim, ranchers versus wolves. The gray wolf was essentially exterminated from California for a century until a lone wolf, OR7, wandered in from Oregon in late 2011. Now the population has grown here to some 70 gray wolves, and some are wreaking havoc on ranchers' livestock. We listen back to our close look at the controversy sparked by the return of the wolves and what can be done to allow wolves and ranchers to coexist. And continue listening to Forum 9 all week. We're celebrating summer by listening back to our favorite live music shows with Bay Area musicians.

0: Welcome back to Forum. We are here with Mariachi San Jose, which is an ensemble based at San Jose State University School of Music. We're taking your calls and comments. We've got a lot of music to get to, so we're sticking with a lot of music this morning. The number is 866-733-6786. You have a very special relationship to mariachi. Ron writes in to say, the singer sounds like Linda Ronstadt on her mariachi album, Canciones de mi Padre. Martha writes in to say, thank you for this glorious sound today. Music makes the world go round in these troublesome times. I did want to ask you about that, Jose. You know, one reason schools have adopted mariachi education is because, you know, it's popular, but it's also culturally relevant for, you know, Mexican and Latino students of all kinds. So in this time where we have a president who's like defunding and trying to shut down anything that celebrates diversity, are you worried about these programs in the university?
1: I don't think I'm worried so much so far about the programs in the schools, because I think that there's a way in which we seem to keep music kind of separate. It's not separate, but we keep it in our in our culture, in U.S. kind of culture, we keep it kind of separate. Like, we don't feel like it, unless it's, you know, like rap music or something, you know, some other maybe kind of popular music. But the music we teach in schools, we tend to kind of keep that depoliticized for the most part. There's politics there, but it's usually politics that are germane to the school, you know, what's going on in the schools. But, you know, in a general way, I think most people support, you know, music education. And even if it's mariachi music, so many people like it. It's, you know, it's transnational. So I don't worry about that. I do worry about it in the professional world, because, you know, a lot of places now that are culturally relevant are now becoming targets, or they're used to be safe places and now they're not. And so, like, even, for example, we are performing in a concert on Saturday at the Mexican Heritage Corporation, School of Arts and Culture in San Jose. We're opening for a group called Los Camperos from Los Angeles, who's a Grammy Award-winning group. And those particular events, sometimes the turnout for those events obviously is going down a little bit, because people are worried about it. And even musicians, you know, because obviously traditional mariachi musicians come from Mexico. And so sometimes they may still be in the process of you know, getting legalized status. So I worry about it there. And of course, travel, because like all of us, we travel to Mexico to get our uniforms or to get instruments or to visit musicians, take classes, whatever, and so traveling is becoming, you know, a little bit, you know, iffy. I'm supposed to be going this summer, and I'm like, okay, I gotta make sure that I have all my paperwork with me.
0: Oh man. On that depressing note, let's hear some music. You've got another song. It's "Son de la Negra."
1: Yeah, this is considered, really, honestly, almost like the second national anthem, unofficial national anthem, in Mexico. Everybody recognizes this song, so ahí va. All right, dos, tres.

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0: Beautiful. Thank you so much. This is Mariachi San Jose. They're an ensemble based at San Jose State University School of Music. Zoe writes in to say, I'm enjoying this show so much because I grew up hearing mariachi music on the radio as a kid in the Bronx in the 1950s. And one theater primarily had movies from Mexico with a lot of mariachi music. Brings back beautiful memories. Joshua, within a musicology question here, writes, I notice a ton of extra beats or brief time signature changes. I'm curious to know the origin of this, and how is the Western musical tradition of 4-4-3-4 also present in mariachi music?
1: He needs to enroll for my class. I'm just kidding. So mariachi music is a folk, regional folk music that uses elements of Western European theory. So like the harmonic structure and the chordal structure is very similar to Western European music. The rhythms come very much from the influence of the African culture. So we often think of Mexico as just being indigenous and Spanish, the mestizo, but there is a population of African Americans. There was an importation of African slaves into Veracruz. I mean, it wasn't widespread, so that the African culture or the African cultural elements are most prominent in Veracruz, but the rhythmic patterns, and then of course the indigenous had the percussion instruments, drums and stuff like that. So all of that rhythm really comes from kind of the African influence and also the indigenous influence. So there's a lot of rhythmic things that we're doing, like we're playing what are called jimiolas, which is a switch between a 3-4 time meter and a 6-8 time meter, and so there's this switch back and forth, and then the fact of it being kind of a more play by ear and an oral tradition that's not really based on the written page, so to speak. So we play kind of like what we feel, and this music is also danced. And so, of course, there's going to be a lot of kind of improvisation. Jorge's really great at kind of just putting in, like I said, being a trap set player. You put in these rhythms, you know, where you feel them. And so it becomes something really, really cool. And finding musicians that have that kind of feel, that sense of timing and kind of that ability to kind of click together is just really, really magical. You know, it's really cool. Yeah. I really enjoy playing with them because it's just, you know, there's a really nice feel.
0: Yeah. Jorge, do you want to say anything about the rhythmic stuff that you feel in the music?
2: I don't know how to describe it, but as long as you're in time, anything goes. Especially with the sones, like any rhythm, there's been from complex where you only have two notes in one measure to where you have 30-second notes, like, right? But, yeah, it's how Dr. Torres said, it's all on the feel and everything by ear. Like, as long as it fits with the melodías, the melody section, everything goes.
0: That's awesome. Let's bring in caller Barbara in San Francisco. Welcome.
3: Thank you. Su mariachi es magnífico.
1: Gracias.
3: Wonderful, yes. It brings back memories of when I studied in Guadalajara for an entire summer, Spanish, Mexican culture, and oil painting outdoors, going to the little towns around there.
1: I'd love to see your watercolor paintings.
0: That sounds like a good summer.
1: Jalisco is such a beautiful place.
3: Well, and I remember when I got to Oaxaca, being in the plaza and at a table, and there's nothing more exciting than being surrounded by a mariachi that the scene and plays so beautifully. Of course, they also have the marimbas there.
1: Yes, yeah, the marimba tradition is real big in Oaxaca.
3: You were talking about getting guitars. A bunch of young men got for me a guitar from Morelia, Michoacán.
0: Yeah. Oh, wow, cool.
3: Very good guitars there.
0: Barbara, thanks so much for your appreciation of the music and, you know, beautiful memory. Thank you so much.

0: this is a living tradition, and there has been, maybe because of this Netflix show, right, going varsity and mariachi, it seems like there's kind of at least a resurgence of attention to the idea that young people are into this music and it's not, you know, dying off. What's the sort of state of the kind of youth mariachi culture right now?
1: Well, I have to tell you, like, people that are watching that Netflix documentary called Going Varsity, like, it might feel like that's a new thing, but in Texas, that has been going on for the past 30 years or more. When I started, and I don't want to say how far back I go, but when I started, it wasn't in all of the schools like it is now. And I'm speaking more so in Texas, but definitely throughout the United States. Las Vegas is starting to rival South Texas with their mariachi programs. The level of musicality and the teaching that's going on, the groups sound really, really strong. San Diego in California is a place where mariachi has really developed, especially in Chula Vista. And in Arizona, New Mexico, those programs, there are programs as well. But Texas is the place where it's really taken off. And a lot of it because the music programs in Texas are so closely associated with football. And people laugh when I say this, but it's very true. Like, football's huge in Texas. We're a very competitive state. And in music education in Texas centers around competition. So even bands, they compete in marching band contests, they compete in concert contests, and they're judged and evaluated. In some cases, music teachers lose their jobs or get a raise depending on how their groups do at competition.
0: Like Friday Night Lights. But,
1: right.
0: You know.
1: And so mariachi has adopted that same model. So there are mariachi competitions in Texas. And all these students, you know, they go and they compete, and then, like, the school district administrators are like, no, we got to give them money so that way they can have the best instructors and have the best uniforms and the best instruments. And so, and their budgets, you know, for, like, a small ensemble that's usually, like, 15 students, you know, their budgets sometimes rival those of the band program, which sometimes creates a little jealousy. but I mean, it's definitely been going on for a while now, and the Netflix documentary has definitely brought a lot of attention.
0: Yeah.
1: To mariachi in the schools.
0: Couple of other comments from listeners. Veronica writes in to say, I'm tickled pink sitting in my car mesmerized by your program this morning. It's bringing back such sweet memories of my childhood when my parents were heavily involved in the Mexican community in San Jose. Thank you so very much for this program. Leslie writes, I love the show. As I'm listening, I realize that mariachi music always makes me feel happy, as it probably does for others. But I also wondered, are there sad mariachi songs? Yeah. There are. Another listener writes, one of my favorite memories is when we surprised my mom with a mariachi in our backyard for her 80th birthday. It was 2020, so we couldn't throw her a big party, but having a private concert for our immediate family was so special and memorable. Irma writes in to say, I grew up in South Texas in a family that has been in the U.S. for generations. We no longer had family in Mexico. Still, mariachi music was always present in all of our important celebrations. I am deeply moved by mariachi music. It feels like home. Why don't you take us home? One more song. Okay. Last one here. Thank you so much.
1: That way we can just go into it.

We have been hearing beautiful mariachi music this morning by Mariachi San Jose, an ensemble based at San Jose State University School of Music. We've been joined by Jose Torres Ramos as well, assistant professor of ethnomusicology and leads the group. I want to thank our student performers so much for waking up early on a Friday morning. Thank you to our incredibly talented engineers, Jim Bennett and Danny Bringer, who make these music shows sound so good. The 9 o'clock hour of Form is produced by Grace Wan, Blanca Torres, Kiana Mogadam, and Francesca Fenzi. Our interns are Jesse Fisher and Joy Diamond. Jennifer Ing is our engagement producer. Francesca Fenzi is also our digital community producer. Judy Campbell's lead producer. Danny Bringer is our engineer. Katie Sprenger is operations manager of KQED Podcasts. And our editor-in-chief here at the station is Ethan Tovin Lindsay. I'm Alexis Madrigal. Stay tuned for another hour of Forum ahead.

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2: That's right. Good morning, Dave. It's southbound on 101 past San Antonio. The good news, several vehicles involved, they've since been cleared off to the right side. However, we do have emergency crews blocking the right lane. Traffic slows from Willow. Better news for Oakland. We had an earlier minor crash, North 880 before High Street. That's been cleared. Lanes open, but slow to recover from 98th Avenue. And better for the Bay Bridge, no backup at the tolls, but sluggish across the span. Elaine Leung for KQED.
1: 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I'm Dave Freeman. Good morning. 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

0: From KQED in San Francisco, I'm Mina Kim. Coming up on Forum, ranchers versus wolves. The gray wolf was essentially exterminated from California for a century until a lone wolf, OR7, wandered here from Oregon in late 2011. Now the population has grown to some 70 gray wolves in the state, and some are wreaking havoc on ranchers' livestock in northern counties. On this replay of Forum's March episode, we take a closer look at the controversy sparked by the return of the wolves and what can be done to allow wolves and ranchers to coexist. Forum is next, after this news.
1: Live from NPR News, I'm Lakshmi Singh. President Trump is doubling down on his effort to overhaul elections. NPR's Franco Ordonez reports the latest push comes as the Supreme Court rules that mail-in ballots can be counted after Election Day.
2: President Trump has long sought to crack down on mail-in voting. He took to social media soon after the ruling, calling it a tremendous loss. And he argued that it was even more reason for members of Congress to pass his election legislation, which limits mail-in ballots and requires proof of citizenship for voting. He wrote, quote, "There is only one reason to oppose: cheating." The fight over the election legislation has deepened cracks between Trump and Republican leaders in the Senate, who've tried to explain to the president that they simply don't have the votes to pass the legislation, and that the fight is also hurting Republicans as they look to turn the focus to the economy ahead of the midterm elections. Franco Ordonez, NPR News, The White House.
1: It's been 5 days since two powerful earthquakes struck Venezuela. Reuters News Service recording a group of rescuers in hard hats and face masks periodically raising their arms, signaling for quiet as they apparently try to listen for voices of survivors who may still be trapped in the rubble. The official death toll is nearing 1,500. Thousands more people are still unaccounted for. NPR's Ada Peralta is in Caracas.
3: What I saw was just a couple of dozen family members climbing through the rubble, and they were just picking random places to dig. And then at times the smell of death would get stronger and they would dig faster. And I mean, look, there are helicopters in the air and there's backhoes, and the Venezuelan government has deployed the military and the police, and a bunch of foreign countries have sent rescue crews here, but there's just not enough of them.
1: NPR's Ada Peralta reporting. Nearly a year to the day since it opened, the Immigration Detention Center in the Florida Everglades is empty. For member station WUSF, here's Megan Bowman.
4: Center for Biological Diversity attorney Elise Bennett says her biggest concern is the detention center Florida officials nicknamed Alligator Alcatraz could reopen.
5: There's a lot of work that needs to be done, not just to undo the harm that's already been done at the site by this facility, but to figure out how to make sure nothing like this, no kind of development or intensification of the site, can ever happen again.
4: Bennett says they want assurances the site is shutting down for good. A public evaluation of all the harm caused and any damage is cleaned up and paid for. Governor Ron DeSantis says it was a good use of the state's resources. He's always maintained this was a temporary solution and says it will be taken down over the next 2 weeks. For NPR News, I'm Megan Bowman in Tampa.
1: It's NPR.
6: Live from KQED News, I'm Brian Watt. People who identify as LGBTQ+ make up almost half of the homeless population, but few shelters cater specifically to this community. Bay Area housing nonprofit Life Moves is rolling out a training program for staff at 24 shelters to better care for these residents. KQED's Eliza Pepple visited one in downtown San Jose.
7: At the New Haven Inn, caring for LGBTQ adults is the primary focus. Pride flags dot the walls, hang in the backyard, and even appear as refrigerator magnets. Program director Kate Horsting says that's partly to celebrate Pride Month, but also,
8: for me, when I see a place that has a flag representing the community, I always know that I feel safer there. So it's to help folks feel safe when they come in.
7: New Haven Inn is one of the first Life Move sites to adopt the new staff training. That includes exploring concepts like gender expression, pronouns, and microaggressions, as well as how to protect sensitive information like a resident's sexual orientation.
8: And so for all documentation, we would never use people's full names, right?
7: Dahlia Burns has been at New Haven for about 4 months. Their previous shelter housed 90.

0: indie men. And as a person that doesn't identify with a specific gender, they didn't feel comfortable there. At New Haven Inn, they feel welcome.
1: It's the freedom of knowing that somebody is there to care. These people care. They don't fake it. They stay true to their word.
0: Life Moves plans to roll out this staff training to all their shelters by the end of the year. I'm Eliza Pepl, KQED News.
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0: Welcome to Forum. I'm Mina Kim. After a century-long absence, gray wolves are returning to California. Biologists estimate some 70 wolves are living in the northern part of the state, though recently a female wolf traveled into Los Angeles County, the first such sighting. But their comeback is not without controversy. Ranchers in rural counties say they're losing livestock to predation, while conservationists say the wolves bring ecological benefits as they reclaim part of their historic range. This hour, we hear from a rancher and a conservationist. Though starting us off is Kagi Orrick, director of the California Wolf Project at UC Berkeley. Kagi, welcome to Forum.
1: Thank you for having me.
0: Well, glad to have you. Trace the gray wolves comeback for us, like how we went from one wolf wandering into California, you know, some more than, 15 years ago, to some 10 or so gray wolf packs now?
1: Yes. So the first known wolf entered California in 2011, OR7 from Oregon, called Journey. But we had our first established known wolf pack in 2015 up by Mount Shasta, aptly named the Shasta Pack. From then, there is a large amount of suitable habitat for wolves in California. And so they have been able to successfully grow across mostly Northern California, but they've also been able to disperse, as you already mentioned, Bay 3 female was able to disperse all the way from Northern California down to Sequoia National Forest, past Bakersfield, and then into LA County. So there is a lot of space that is available that wolves can be able to habitat across the state.
0: Incredible. So these wolves vanished about a century ago. What happened?
1: A lot of it has been from federal eradication programs that happened in the 1930s, 1940s. The last known wolf was shot in California in 1925. And then through federal acts and efforts like the 1973 Endangered Species Act, there was efforts to repopulate wolves across the state. And so that was able to happen in 1995, 1996 in Yellowstone.
0: And so the wolves we're seeing now probably started then in Yellowstone, meandered or traveled to the west, and then found their way into California.
1: Yes, they are generalist species. So they are able to thrive in a number of different environments. So they were able to expand from three populations across the west, moving into Washington, Oregon, and down south to California.
0: And you said that there's a lot of great habitat for them. What is suitable? What is ideal for gray wolves?
1: Great question. Part of the reason why California is so great is because there's so many different ecosystems, so many different habitats that are available across our great state. This includes good elevation, open landscapes, forests, great cover there. And California is mosaicked with national forests, national parks, private lands, working lands, cattle allotments, and all of these are mosaicked. And so we're finding that wolves have found habitat and areas to persist in that kind of mosaicked landscape.
0: Which probably explains their remarkable comeback. But even so, have you been surprised about how quickly we have gone from one to some 70 now?
1: It is remarkable. It is pretty incredible to witness this, but it comes with a lot of challenges. And part of the reason why I think that they've been able to come so far back is because our increase so quickly is the ability to survive on these working lands. And that means also eating livestock and eating cattle.
0: Right. So in broad strokes, as we are going to dive into this more deeply in a moment, tell us what some of the challenges have been with their recolonization of California.
1: A lot of where wolves are establishing right now have been in working landscapes, have been on properties where rural communities and private ranchers exist. And they've been subsisting off a number of cattle. So a lot of the challenges, because wolves are so highly intelligent, they're able to adapt quickly to different deterrents such as hazing or electric fencing, and they can find their ways to continue to persist and eat cattle and sustain themselves off of that.
0: Well, I want to bring into the conversation Beth Pratt right now, executive director for the California region of the National Wildlife Federation. Beth, thanks so much for coming on Forum.
2: Yeah, thanks for having me.
0: So I understand that you find the howl of a gray wolf wondrous. Tell us more about these wolves, what they're like, what they look like.
2: Yeah, I think, you know, there's a saying that a mountain with a wolf stands a little taller on it. And I think that we see people respond to nature. Most of our vacations, people are taking photos of us in the natural world. And I've been lucky enough to live and work in Yellowstone, where I lived daily with wolves and would wake up to wolves howling, where I would be, you know, as someone who hikes and mountaineers a lot, out there by myself and looking directly into the eyes of a wild wolf. And I think there's something in us that responds to that wildness. You know, I can talk about the ecosystem benefits of wolves and how they help maintain balance in a landscape and, you know, talk about that science. But there's also something really profound and magical about seeing this beautiful epiphany of wildness on our landscapes.
0: You know, I think we actually have a recording of a gray wolf howl. Let's hear it. I definitely do want to hear about the ecological benefits that you say mm-hmm. they bring, but I am curious, you know, Kagi was mentioning just how highly intelligent these animals are. Can you just tell us a little bit more about their nature?
2: Yeah, and I was lucky enough again to live and work in Yellowstone, where although I didn't work directly in the Wolf Project, Doug Smith, who helped, you know, with the introduction of wolves in Yellowstone, he's since retired, learned so much from him. And what we know is these wolves are a lot like us. They're highly social beings. Family is everything. They're individuals. There's no two wolves that are alike. All wolves help raise the pups in the family. You know, it's amazing to contemplate their complex social structures and how they come together much like we do to form, you know, quote-unquote societies to help ensure their survival. There was no two wolves alike, and when you're out there in the wilderness watching them, you see that they respond to things differently. They have personalities, and it's wondrous to watch them over time. When I was there, how their lives take shape. It was sort of the wolf soap opera.
0: Mm. Well, let me invite listeners in. I'm curious if you've ever seen a gray wolf or been affected by the return of the wolves yourself. How do you think about the coexistence of human and wolves in nature? What questions do you have for Beth Pratt of the National Wildlife Federation or Kagi Orrick of the California Wolf Project at UC Berkeley? 866-733-6786 is the number to call. Again, that's 866-733-6786. You can email forum at kqed.org. You can find us on Discord, Blue Sky, Facebook, Instagram, or Threads at KQED Forum. And so, Beth, yes, tell us more about the ecological benefits that you say these wolves bring.
2: Yeah, I think, you know, what we're learning, and, you know, one of the things I love about science is we learn over time and we learn about the mistakes we make. You know, I do a lot of work in the connectivity space, restoring landscapes that are highly fragmented, because we didn't know what happened when we put 101 freeways in. When we did it, we didn't know what that did to wildlife. We now no, so we rectify. And that's what we're finding. I think we, you know, as humans have thought we were sort of the top dog in the landscape and we could kind of dominate and do anything, such as eradicate predators without any impacts. And we're now vastly seeing the impacts that all of, you know, whether it be predators or native wildlife, there's spokes on a wheel that as we keep pulling these spokes out can have really detrimental circumstances. You know, with wolves, for example, you know, we have coyotes have expanded their range. And, you know, as someone who works in the coexistence space, we get a lot of calls about how to coexist with coyotes. Well, wolves come.

0: back on the landscape will bring that back into balance. And coyotes on the landscape obviously then have impacts on, like what they found in Yellowstone when the wolves came back, that benefited pronghorn and other wildlife because the coyotes were targeting their young when they weren't held in check.
1: Kagi, draw comparisons as well to other human wildlife conflict examples that you think are illuminating about this, you know, recent one with wolves and ranchers.
2: Yes, I think that the conflict with wolves in California are so similar to what we're seeing with human wildlife conflict globally. And that is, we don't need to just be thinking about the ecological impacts that species might have, but also the social aspects. If we want to be able to address human wildlife conflict, we need to be thinking about social tolerance and how people can live with these animals. And we're definitely seeing that here in California, the need for support and tools of conflict deterrence that really need to be established, that we see across the globe as well, is really important.
1: And yet at the same time, can you explain what's unique about California's gray wolf situation as opposed to other states?
2: I think that the gray wolves in California are certainly causing a little bit more conflict than gray wolves have in other states.
1: Because there's vastly more in other states. Right?
2: There's vastly more wolves, in other states. So Minnesota has maybe a minimum of 2,700 wolves, maybe a little bit more. But they last year had 185 wolf-related complaints, 93 cases of confirmed or probable depredations involving livestock or poultry. Oregon has roughly 200 wolves, and they had I don't have the numbers right in front of me. However, in California last year, we have 50 to 70 wolves. We had 193 depredations that occurred on our landscape. And so what we're seeing is that California has a much higher number of livestock that are being killed compared to other states. And so we really do need to be working on that human-wildlife conflict coexistence work.
1: And that's in part because we're more developed out than some of these other states?
2: Possibly more developed out. Possibly there are structures that are already in place in other states. We're still new to recovery. And so we're still trying to put in place funding mechanisms that are sustainable for wolf management, for deterrence. And we really need to flesh that out a little bit more.
1: We're talking about the return of the gray wolf to California and the tensions that are surfacing as ranchers report that the wolves are preying on cattle and as conservationists point to the ecological benefits the native animals bring. And we'll hear from a rancher right after the break. We're talking now with Kagi Orrick, conservation scientist, director of the California Wolf Project at UC Berkeley, and Beth Pratt, executive director for the California region of the National Wildlife Federation. 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How do you think humans and wolves can coexist? Again, 866-733-6786, the number. 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More after the break. I'm Mina Kim.
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2: Yes, thank you for having me.
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1: Listen to us, and there was a couple of producers up there that had been impacted periodically. And I really feel bad today because I didn't realize the extent of the impacts he was having at that point. But when he brought his cattle down from the summer pastures to the winter pasture fall before last, the wolves followed them back down, and historically they'd followed him back up to the summer pastures, but instead they relocated to Sierra Valley and they established a den site right behind my house. And at that point we started having issues in the valley. It started in mid-April. We started having depredations across the valley because at that point, you know, the valley hadn't begun to infill yet. There was a couple of producers that had got there early. They started having significant issues, and you know, and so the conversation started with the department, you know, the counties. We filed declarations of emergencies based on what we were seeing, and the concern was that once the valley began to infill, we'd have significant increases. And as we anticipated, once the cattle started coming in, we started having significant losses in the middle of May that carried forward all throughout the summer.
2: What do you mean by significant losses? How many cattle have you lost?
1: Ultimately, I think there was 95 confirmed or probable kills in Sierra Valley. 93 of them have been attributed to the BioSam, three individuals that were collared. And that was just through last summer into last fall.
2: Can you tell me or give me a sense of what it's like for you to lose cattle, sort of the impact that it has on you?
1: It became a very emotional situation in the valley because we were experiencing losses nightly. We were up all night with, you know, once we really raised the red flag and started screaming, the state sent a strike force, first time ever, you know, so they dedicated 18,000 man hours to being up there 24/7 with us, engaging, trying to deter these wolves, three individual wolves out of the valley, out of the livestock nightly. And, you know, but every morning we were going and verifying, you know, completely torn apart carcasses on a, you know, almost a daily basis.
2: You say hearing a cow wail is heartbreaking. You mean they would wail after the loss of like a calf or something like that?
1: Yes, and in the middle of the night, if you sit out there, it's a large alpine valley. In the middle of the night, you could immediately determine where the impacts were because you could hear a bunch of cows, wherever they may be, start screaming when the wolves enter them and start engaging in conflict. And so you would respond to that location, but you would always get there, you know, too late generally. And you would find, yeah, then you would find a calf that was completely torn apart, or a cow. I mean, we lost, I think, 32 that were confirmed were probable. We lost four cows. We lost nine yearlings, and the rest were calves. But I think we were upwards of 50 that we actually lost. We just couldn't confirm all of them based on the protocols the state has.
2: I understand that the deaths also have a cascading effect on your cattle. What are some of those effects?
1: Yeah, well, you know, historically, we're a long-term industry. It takes a long time to create quality animals. And the way we take care of our cows, where everybody is in that valley, everybody is very proactive and very progressive. So we have extremely high-quality genetics. The cattle are cared for immensely. And that's why, you know, we do receive a premium in our products because we put the extra effort into creating quality products. And so it's when you lose a cow, she's a factory, you know, she's there providing a calf every year. And historically, a cow will last about 12 to 14 cycles. She'll provide you 12 to 14 calves. So, you know, those long-term genetics and stuff are lost when these animals are killed early. And so all of that stuff goes into the actual cost of your operation. And that's what people don't understand. They think that the compensation program pays for the one dead animal. Well, it's not the one dead animal. It's the stress and the continued mental anguish that you're experiencing, the animals are experiencing, everything else. It is a very unpleasant thing to witness. I actually witnessed three wolves kill a calf I was about 1200 yards away through pair binoculars right at daylight in the morning. And it is something, I mean, they're very adapted at what they do. They killed a calf within 30 seconds. It was quite shocking to see how good they are at what they do.
2: And you mentioned, so the state compensates you for your losses. You said it compensates you for the dead animal, but it sounds like you're suggesting that's not enough.
1: Well, there was

0: a three-prong compensation program that was negotiated with for a couple of years with multiple producers and multiple different agencies in the room. Ultimately, the department decided to discount the agreed upon impacts based on scientific studies. They discounted it at about 20% and created a three-pronged program. First being deterrence, second being pay for presence, and third being compensation for losses. And so ultimately there was a $3 million pilot project. They implemented the first prong, they implemented the third prong, and then finally they implemented the second prong. At that point, a couple months later, the fund was exhausted. And, you know, the frustration is that somebody is shouldering the burden of these costs. You know, whether the state has the money or not, we've all agreed on the actual financial impacts. So at this point, with that program not having funding for the presence, you know, we are shouldering all of those financial burdens personally, because it's proven scientifically that these are impacts that we are suffering, but yet we're not getting compensated. So we're
1: arguing
0: to argue that, have that conversation.
1: I see. So you should be compensated under this three-prong idea for what you're paying for with regard to trying to deter the animal for their presence, you know, and the kind of stresses that that causes on the animals, and losing the actual animal, and you're only getting paid for losing the actual animal. We've got a couple of comments from listeners. I'd love to hear your response to Paul. Rick writes, "Livestock is worth money. Maybe the best way for ranchers to protect livestock is to install an electrified fence, sharp wire, or horns that make noise to scare the wolves away." Jennifer writes, "Why don't ranchers use livestock guardian dogs to protect their herds and redirect wolves to deer and other overpopulated sources of food?" What have you done to try to deter the wolves, Paul?
0: As I stated, in conjunction with the department, we had 18,000 man hours of their professionals, along with all of us ranchers being out all night, every night, trying to deter them. We've proven significantly that a lot of these deterrents, I think they work with normal wolf behavior, but once wolves become habituated to livestock, I think it changes the game. And I think it is shame on the state currently and shame on us for allowing these wolves, the way they've come in as your neighbor's, uncontained pet, because they've not been deterred. We were not allowed to even harass these wolves until we had 27 losses last spring. So the problem is we've trained them to not be scared of us. So now, I mean, every day I can drive out and see a wolf. It's insane. I mean, I've been all over the world, and you don't normally see wolves in their habitat, you know, out in the open. You normally experience them. If you're lucky to see one, it's usually when it fleeting away somewhere. But, you know, these are just so accustomed to people that they're living right out amongst us, and that is not normal behavior. And I think that we have created that, and that's what we have to work towards. You know, teaching them that being out in you know, in the proximity to people is not a healthy thing.
1: I should note that we invited the state, California Fish and Wildlife, to join us for this program, and thought they might, but ultimately they declined to join. Kagi, I just want to ask you about a couple of things that Paul is saying with regard to them being habituated to livestock. What does that mean?
2: So that means that they are preferring or have learned that they are able to find food within cattle as opposed to deer and elk, which is what their native prey that they normally eat. I appreciate that question that was about the overpopulated species like deer and elk. In California, we actually don't have an overpopulation of deer. We've seen a decline over the last number of years. So there isn't actually as much available native prey for wolves as we might think. And I know that in Marin and along the coast, we see lots of deer everywhere inside of where we're living and our homes. But actually, in these northern counties, there's not as many deer, and we are really seeing this decline across the state. That also includes elk. We don't have that many elk in California. Other states have much higher populations of migrating elk. We really have 13,000 to 15,000 elk, and not all wolf packs are in elk territories. So when we talk about these deterrents, and I know Paul well, and I know that I know the Sierra Valley, and I know a lot of the livestock producers who are putting up a lot of these deterrents, and these wolves are still kind of coming around. They are moving around these electric fences. They are avoiding people.

0: who are trying to haze them. But they certainly are. There might not be that kind of overpopulation that we're talking about, and they're being smart enough to avoid those deterrents.
1: Ooh, so that's why the ranchers are really feeling it. Let me go to Jim in Novato. Hi, Jim, you're on.
2: Yes, I have a question. I have never seen a wolf in the wild, but I've definitely seen wild pigs, and they are scary. Is there any chance that you could shoot the wolves that are eating the cows, and then maybe they would start eating the pigs? We've got thousands and thousands of pigs. That's a big problem.
1: Well, you're bringing up a couple of things that I think we definitely want to dissect. One of the things is, ultimately, Kagi, in October of last year, the state did, after trying all these deterrence efforts, kill four wolves, right, from a pack that was behind the killings of Paul's Ranch. Can you tell us what happened? Walk us through what happened.
0: Yes. I think Paul set the scene pretty well. There was a large number of livestock that were killed by this Bamseo pack in Sierra Valley. There was 18,000 man hours from CDFW and others trying to deter these wolves. There are a number of different deterrents that occurred. And still, the Bamseo pack continued to continue to kill livestock. And so the state came to the conclusion that it was time for that pack had become so habituated that they did need to be removed, and moved forward with that. And I think that what we're touching on is that there are a number of non-lethal strategies that are extremely important. The callers and people who have written in have identified that, the electric fencing, hazing, range riding, et cetera. But ultimately, there needs to be that fear of why that type of hazing is so scary. And that means that there might need to be lethal or injurious hazing on the table. And so that is ultimately what led to the Bamseo pack being removed, and we need to consider that moving forward if other packs get to that level. And we are seeing other packs at that level.
1: Yes, and what your story is also illuminating is probably not anything you want to take lightly, like trying to control another species population like wild pigs by introducing a predator.
0: Yes. Biological control has never been seen to be extremely successful. There are a lot of talks about moving deer to one area, moving wolves to another. But ultimately, I think that there are so many cascading unknown effects that could happen that we try not to do that.
1: Beth, I'd love to hear how you felt and how you think about the state's decision to kill those four wolves.
3: Yeah, first of all, I think, you know, we can say definitively we never want the situations like Paul and other ranchers are describing. We don't want livestock killed by wolves, but nor do we want wolves killed for livestock. And I think it is very important with the Sierra Valley situation to point out that the strike team was not deployed until nearly a year and a half after the initial wolf-related loss. And it is, you know, these coexistence measures have to be deployed early. I've worked on coexistence for 35 years. I worked in Yosemite with the Keep Bears Wild program. And what we saw there, much like wolves, is these, you know, and I also want to push back on, it's not that these wolves aren't normal. Like bears, they adapt really well to food sources that are easily accessible. I also want to push back on that wolves just flee. I worked in Yellowstone. Wolves are out in the open around humans. You know, just seeing a wolf in the wild does not mean they're doing something wrong or a threat or doing something abnormally. But what we see is, you know, if you don't deploy this early, if you don't have ongoing, then yes, you are going to get these situations. So I think we really need to point out that early intervention might have prevented these wolves from being adapted. But it's coexistence. And, you know, I think all three of us are, that's where we agree. And we have been working to do that. That's what, you know, my organization, the National Wildlife Federation, one of the oldest and largest conservation groups in the country, very bipartisan. We are everything from, you know, progressives to hunters to ranchers. We have introduced with Defenders of Wildlife a bill with Senator Blake Spear to put some money, as Paul's saying, into more help, and $25 million alone for the Wolf Livestock Compensation Fund. So, you know, we acknowledge it. You know, wolves can be challenging to live with on the landscape, and if we're going to do that, we have to get this coexistence thing right. And the good news is we can. We see, like in Yosemite, it works. If we change our behavior, the wildlife will respond. what science does show us is

0: killing animals does not work. They were killing bears in Yosemite for decades to try to help with the conflict there. And the conflict kept escalating. What happened when we implemented education and coexistence measures in Yosemite? We went from $1 million in property damage a year to this day, almost nothing. So that's why we have to get this coexistence thing right. And that's why things like Senator Blakespear's bill and other nonprofits, like, again, Defenders of Wildlife, like the Berkeley, you know, you're hearing from CAGI here, we are trying to work together to make sure we give the resources to people like Paul so we can get this right.
1: But when you say resources are needed, mm-hmm. how much in resources and what specifically the resources need to go to, Beth?
0: Yeah, I think, you know, the biggest thing you need, and again, I think Yosemite is such a good test case for this, is when you get boots on the ground who are out there both educating how to coexist, right? Educating what does work. I think that's one thing. And that's why as part of this, you know, you had 50 to 60 permanent positions are what's being called to in this bill so that the state, California Department of Fish and Wildlife, which manages the state wildlife, can have more people on the ground helping people like Paul to coexist. So that's one piece of it is staffing. The other piece of it is research. Like the Berkeley Wolf Project, you know, CAGI and her team does excellent research. We have to know what the problems are. We have to know how these wolves are behaving. You know, California is a unique progress. Perhaps this isn't too surprising. These are wolves coming into a new territory, trying to figure it out. I think it is a good thing to point out the contrast for the, you know, the Rockies and other areas, very different landscape. So we do need the research here as well. But it's really is boots on the ground, money to make people like Paul whole where there is a loss, but also money for the technology and developing new technologies
1: to see
0: if we can coexist.
1: We're coming up on the break, but in the face of a lack of those resources now, do we need to tolerate mm-hmm. a certain number of wolf kills? Or do you think it's really that ranchers should tolerate a certain number of cattle kills?
0: Yeah, you know, I think we're

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1: Provide resource. I think killing should always be the absolute last resort.
2: We're talking with Beth Pratt, Executive Director for the California Region of the National Wildlife Federation, Paul Roan, Sierra County Supervisor and Manager of Sierra Valley Ranch, and Kagi Orick, Director of the California Wolf Project at UC Berkeley. 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I'm Mina Kim.

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1: Americans has now tried a GLP-1, like Ozempic or Wegovy, to lose weight, manage diabetes, or experiment with anecdotal off-label benefits. Yet GLP-1s can be hard to talk about. Is it okay to ask if someone's on one? Or how should we respond if we are? Are we at risk of dredging up old, unhealthy diet discourse? Well, hear how you're navigating these conversations in the age of GLP-1s, as experimentation with the range of issues they can potentially treat rapidly expands. 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Welcome back to Forum. I'm Mina Kim. We're talking about the return of the gray wolf to California and the tensions that they're bringing, or the return is bringing, as ranchers report that the wolves are preying on cattle. And as conservationists say, the ecological benefits that the animals bring are powerful, and we should do our best not to control them through killing. Last October, the state did, in fact, kill four wolves who were preying on the cattle of Paul Rowan's ranch. Paul Rowan is Sierra County Supervisor and Manager of Sierra Valley Ranch. Beth Braddock is Executive Director of the California Region for the National Wildlife Federation. Keggy Orrick is a conservation scientist. And also, you, our listeners, are joining the conversation. Have you ever seen a wolf or been affected by their return? 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How do you think humans and wolves can coexist? The email address forum at kqed.org. 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Call us at 866-733-6786. Let me go to Franz in Newark. Hi, Franz. You're on.
2: Hey, Mina. How you doing? Hey, I'm really enjoying the show, and I just wanted to share an encounter I had. I was up in British Columbia, Golden. There's a little town called Golden, and there's a place called Northern Lights Wildlife Wolf. It's kind of like a rescue center, and I was able to go on a walkabout kind of with the gray wolf, and you know, we got educated on, you know, why they were there. And
1: I think we lost you there, Will, but very cool that you got to see a gray wolf. Let me go next to Noelle in Sierra Valley. Hi, Noelle, you're on.
3: Hi, how are you?
1: Great. What's on your mind, Noelle?
3: I live in Sierra Valley also, and I kind of watched all of this happen all around me. It was pretty frustrating to watch the CDFW not really help at all. I have horses. I don't have cattle, but I have horses, and I fear for my horses all of the time now. They don't get to stay turned out at night anymore because I'm in the path of where these wolves were traveling. My biggest frustration is the fact that this project is being passed on to the taxpayers. And I don't see that as a fair thing. Why should I have to pay as a taxpayer for these projects and CDFW and all the man hours when I don't see the point of this project?
1: Well, Noel, thanks for sharing your thoughts. Keggy, the project, talk about, you know, what its approach is doing and whether or not really it's putting the burden the most on taxpayers like Noel.
4: Yeah, Noelle, I appreciate that. And I understand that frustration. I certainly think that research in California on wolves is important. I think that we've been able to find a number of different solutions, proposed solutions moving forward. I think working with Paul and other livestock producers, they've also found the benefit of our research. That includes examining the diet that wolves have in California. That includes where wolves might potentially disperse in the next 25 years. And then we can do proactive management strategies, not only preparing for wolves to come in, but also education around non-lethal tools and strategies so that a Sierra Valley event does not happen. I think that something that Beth highlighted about Yosemite and other work is that our research hopefully will provide and decrease the amount of funding that the state might have to put towards wolves because we better understand how wolves are navigating this landscape. So I understand that frustration. I do hope that this is proactive work that can then be used moving forward to better, for so we have evidence-based management, which I think needs to happen across the state for a number of species.
1: Well, listener Will writes, shame on us for decimating

0: Native wolves share the land. I'd say to the wolves, welcome back. This land is yours more than ours. And as for livestock, I don't eat meat anyway. Another listener, Denise, writes, I work with two non-releasable gray wolves at Six Flags Vallejo and am a wolf advocate and proud member of the Wolf and Wildlife Advocates Organization. We finance alternate means of avoiding wolf predation and even offer financial rewards to those reporting and convicting animal abusers. Coexistence is possible and necessary. Let me go to Omar in San Francisco. Hi, Omar, you're on.
1: Good morning, Mina. So I have kind of a multiple-pronged kind of question and comment. I was wondering, we have put a lot of time and effort and money into bringing these wolves back to run the lands wild like they should be able to. Have we done the same for their feedstock? So now as we increase the amount of wolves, are we giving them the natural, prey that they desire? Also, have we worked with the farmers and created a sort of a bounty system? And when I say bounty system, I mean get them the means to tranquilize these animals and then relocate them to areas where they will be a success without being a burden, I guess.
0: Omar, interesting. Let me ask Paul first. Is that something, Paul, that would interest you or that you've even done?
2: We offered that up last spring immediately on the onset of all this. We offered, for the director to remove these wolves and take them somewhere to a sanctuary or wherever, somewhere where they could cohabitate. Because, like I said, there's good wolves and bad wolves. These wolves were just bad wolves, and they've proven themselves over, we took a lot of effort and time to try to dissuade them, and it did not work at all. And that was our whole, we've never said kill the wolves. We said remove the wolves. Take them, put them in a zoo, put them in a sanctuary, put them wherever. And I was quoted on that in April of last year. The thing speaking to the undulants is, yes, we've been pushing as the county, we've been requesting a deer count since 2018. The department will not provide it because I'm afraid they know what it says, because we're all aware, as Keggy said, that in the North State, our deer populations have plummeted based on depredations by the other predators that we have. We have a lot of bears and a lot of mountain lions. And I think in conjunction with now the wolves coming and now the possible reintroduction of grizzlies, it's going to put us all in a very precarious position.
0: So how complicated is it to try to, boost the population of deer and elk, I guess, Kagi, is my question.
3: That is a great question. And Omar, that is a great question, because wolves are not, they're just one piece to a much larger ecological puzzle. And so we need to be considering that whole entire ecosystem. There are efforts across the state to increase deer numbers, but that's difficult. California is undergoing drastic changes in our fire regimes, as we all know, and that fire impacts habitat, and that habitat then impacts where deer are moving across the landscape. So I agree, we need to be collectively thinking about much larger habitat restoration and improving habitat where our native populations can find. I think that there's two prongs here that I think are going to be really important for wolf recovery. We need to be thinking about the ecological system as a whole. We need to be thinking about native prey availability, how we can increase that. We need to talk and improve domestic prey decrease domestic prey vulnerability, talking about these non-lethals, finding more funding and support within that. And then the last thing that I'll touch on is it's really hard to capture wolves. The state has been trying to collar a number of wolves for a number of years. And as we've already talked about, they're incredibly intelligent beings. And so the efforts are there to try and relocate, try to capture and put collars on so we can understand more. But these wolves have been evasive. They start learning the sound of the helicopter and running away. So it's great ideas. It becomes really complex.
0: Paul, what actions would you like to see from the state? What are the key things? Yeah.
2: Yeah, ultimately, I think that, like I said, as Keggy has shown, and as other states, she stated that if you look at Montana, I think there's 1,250 wolves there, and I think last year they had 35 depredations. But they can utilize lethal removal of habituated wolves. They can utilize, aggressive hazing. And that is what, just to clarification, like I said, we were not even into phase two until last April, once this onset started. So we were not even allowed to harass the wolves prior to that. So I think that, coupled with, the extreme habituation.

0: to certain animals. That's the problem. So I think that I would really love to regionalize phase three in our management plan, which states that we can use lethal removal of problem wolves, habituated problem wolves that are caught in the act, not just arbitrarily going out and removing wolves, because like I said, I think there's good wolves and bad wolves, like there are everything else, good people, bad people, good, everything. So I think that if we could regionalize phase three to the North State, because I understand the whole state doesn't probably qualify yet, because as the dispersers go out, ultimately they will, I think they'll expand where they belong and they'll retract where they don't belong. And I think that that's how we're ultimately going to get to cohabitation.
1: Kagi, can I get your thoughts on what Paul is saying? I mean, ultimately, and Beth even said too, as a very, very last resort, though I think Beth probably would really not want to see any killings of wolves at all. But what do you think about, the idea of being able to determine between problem wolves and giving ranchers the freedom to be able to kill them?
2: I think it needs to be a tool in the toolkit. I agree with both Paul and with Beth. I think that it needs to certainly be a last resort. It's something that I don't necessarily want us to rely on. And if we only just continue using only, or if we only used lethal removal, we would not decrease conflict. We have to be using these deterrents as well. And it really needs to be a last resort. And I think that it needs to be available because we really do need to see that fear. We need to create that fear for wolves to be deterred.
1: And Beth, you talked about, the bill, the need for more resources and what those resources are for. But is there anything else that you would like to add in terms of what you would like to see from the state's approach to this?
3: Yeah, I think, I also just want to, to echo Kagi's, killing needs to be a last resort. And I really want to, push back. You have seen studies like from San Diego University that even in these states where hunting wolves and wolf killing is legal, it is not by any means statistically significant in reducing these depredations, right? I don't think it's fair to say just because you can hunt wolves in the West, in Montana or Wyoming, that that is why there are less cattle depredations. That's kind of a leap. But having said that, I think from the state, we just need to give them more tools to do the job. And to the caller saying, why should taxpayer money pay for this? Listen, I think we forget these wolves are all California's wild heritage. They may be in a Sierra Valley or in specific instances, but the state is managed with managing wildlife, whether it be bears or wolves, no matter what their geography, for all of us, that wild heritage. So it is California values wolves and other wildlife, and those wolves, no matter where they live, are something that people throughout the state, it's our wildlife collectively. But yeah, I think the state, we just need to give them the resources to do the job. I think earlier intervention, I hear that from, we had a testimony with the Cattle Association as well, where we looked at some of these issues. Earlier intervention, to Paul's point, get them there, or get the state deployed earlier. All these things we want to try to address. But I think it does come back to how we value wolves. There are no, I hesitate using these terms, good wolves and bad wolves. These are wolves trying to be wild on the landscape, and we need to set them up for success. And we know how to do that.
1: Let me remind listeners, you're listening to Forum. I'm Mina Kim. Without the state here, I'm going to have to ask you, Kagi, if you could just run down for us the major pillars of California's current wolf management program.
2: Yes. Sorry, can you define what you mean by the
1: Like,
2: pillars?
1: basically, you're not allowed to kill them, right, at this point at all.
2: Correct. The CDFW, California Department of Fish and Wildlife, and U.S. Fish and Wildlife Commission are responsible for determining. They are protected federally by the Endangered Species Act. They're also protected from the state by the statewide Endangered Species Act as well.
1: And so their approach is promote deterrence, compensate the ranchers, and we'll do the best we can as we're learning how to address a reintroduction of a major predator into
2: Yes,
1: the state of California.
2: exactly. And CDFW really is working with limited staff and limited budgets. And so there's not as much ability to kind of have these collaborations on the ground with ranchers like Paul that really does. I mean, Beth highlighted it already. Paul already highlighted it. We need more funding to have to implement these deterrents, to share about non-lethal deterrents, as well as just presence on the ground and collaborations with livestock producers. producers.
1: Yeah, Malia writes, I live in Siskiyou County, where the Whaleback Pack is located. I love this part of California for the area's wilderness and also its rural agricultural communities that support people and provide open spaces. I also love Siskiyou County. I would love to see California move forward.

0: or to support both people and wolves? How can city dwellers better understand life with these incredible yet impactful animals? How can they engage more with livestock producers who provide local food to many Californians so we can foster more collaboration? Just really quick, actually, if the guests have a reaction to that, right? Paul, how can people engage with livestock producers, you know, who Malia appreciates provide local food to so many Californians so we can
1: foster? Thanks to you for providing this opportunity, because we've been trying to tell our story. Like I said, we've kept everybody very grounded and very honest in our communities, because our story tells itself. It was catastrophic. And, you know, I don't expect anybody to live through what we lived through. And that's what I would like people to understand, that we're not unreasonable at all, because we lived through 160 potential depredations last summer, and not one person took, you know, an illegal act upon themselves. Everybody restrained themselves. We worked with the department, you know, 24/7, and tried to come to a reasonable resolution. Ultimately, you know, it's a shame that they had to be removed, but there was no other option. So, you know, and educating the people on what we're experiencing, what we're living with, I think is key. And like I said, we're not unreasonable people. We care for the environment. We care for animals. That's why we do what we do. It's you know, it's our job to maintain the property, the pristine properties that everybody experiences when they come to our communities and stuff. And that is because of what we do daily. And we just have to, you know, figure out how to work through this reasonably on both sides.
0: Yeah. And Beth, how city dwellers or people who don't engage right now with wolves can better understand this incredible animal, as Malia says.
2: Yeah, and, you know, I do think in California we have a unique situation where, listen, there was just a, you know, a wolf, B-E-Y, that headed into L.A. County.
0: Right.
2: I think in California the myth is that urban dwellers don't deal with wildlife. You know, the most populated region in our state, the L.A. area, lives with mountain lions, and will probably soon be living in, you know, that area with wolves as they keep dispersing down. So I think that, you know, I think we all hit on it, and I appreciate Paul himself also for wanting to coexist and in trying to work through, you know, a situation which we can all agree is unique, and we can work through solutions using science and coexistence.
0: Yeah.
2: I think hearing about this, but the main thing you can do is support coexistence programs, whether that be donating to your local nonprofit, whether that be supporting legislators who promote, like Senator Blackensphere, you know, coexistence education and funding, putting the money to deploy resources is how people all over the state can solve this problem.
0: Well, Michelle writes, I know you're talking about wolves, but I'm wondering what we can do about coyotes walking the streets in Berkeley, El Cerrito, and Albany. I mean, what this points to really, Beth, and what Kagi and Paul, what you're all pointing at, right, Kagi, is that this is just the beginning. I mean, wolves will continue to roam. We're going to see a lot more of this, you know, sort of classic human wildlife conflict. So how should we look forward? You know, what perspective should we have moving forward, do you think, Kagi?
3: I think we need to be kind with one another. I think that we need to understand other people's perspectives, how they're being impacted. I know I am from San Francisco. I know so many people who are frustrated with the coyote population. And I tell this to livestock producers and they laugh because they're so frustrated with the wolf population. Coyotes don't bother them as much, even though they're also living with coyotes. So I think that we need to be able to really understand and kind of sympathize with each other and brainstorm together in ways that can work. And I will say, for anybody who wants to know more about the perspective of ranchers, everyone has been so kind and welcoming to us and are willing to share their stories. So reaching out, communicating, I think is going to be huge for us to be able to find coexistence and cohabitation solutions.
0: Kagi Orrick is director of the California Wolf Project at UC Berkeley. Thanks so much, Kagi, for coming in.
3: Thank you so much for having me.
0: Paul Rowan is Sierra County Supervisor and Manager of Sierra Valley Ranch. Paul, really appreciate you being on with us.
1: Yeah, and like I said, thank you for the opportunity.
0: Beth Pratt, Executive Director for the California Region of National Wildlife Federation. Appreciate having you on with us too, Beth.
2: Thank you for having me.
0: And always appreciate our listeners for their thoughts, questions, great questions. And also Susie Britton, who produced this segment. You've been listening to Forum. I'm Mina Kim.
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5: Lanla Young checks in again on KQED ahead of Here and Now. Let's find out about a traffic in the about a crash in the South Bay.
6: That's right, Dave. It's northbound 101 in Mountain View heading for Rangsdorf. Minor crash. It's now off on the shoulder there. It is a bit slow from Shoreline Boulevard. Whole lot better for the Bay Bridge. We have no delay at the

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3: From NPR and WBUR Boston, I'm Scott Tong.
4: I'm Indira Lakshmanan. It's Here and Now. Coming up, the Supreme Court allows mail-in ballots to be counted even if they arrive after Election Day.
3: Also, President Trump is stalling the opening of a new bridge connecting the U.S. and Canada.
5: This bridge has been backed by business interests on both sides of the border, and they were just really planning a big celebration.
4: And one in eight Americans is taking a GLP-1 drug for weight loss. Researchers are finding exciting side effects, including slowing down some cancers.
6: Weight loss itself ameliorates many obesity-related conditions. And when we lose especially visceral fat, it decreases the inflammation in the body.
4: Coming up Here and Now.
3: After this news.
7: Live from NPR News, I'm Lakshmi Singh. The U.S. Supreme Court has ruled that President Trump can lawfully fire members of independent agencies. NPR's Andrea Hsu reports the decision overturns a 91-year-old precedent that has long served as a check on the president's power.
8: In a 6-3 ruling, the Supreme Court found President Trump's firing of Federal Trade Commissioner Rebecca Slaughter can stand. That's despite the fact that Congress stipulated that members of the FTC can only be fired for cause, such as neglect of duty or malfeasance. The conservative majority found that kind of constraint on the president's power is unconstitutional. Chief Justice John Roberts wrote that as head of the executive branch, the president must be able to fire those serving under him who wield executive power, noting the FTC enforces some 80 statutes covering nearly every facet of the economy. In a separate 5-4 decision, the court carved out a limited exception for members of the Federal Reserve. Andrea Hsu, NPR News.
7: That carve by the Supreme Court allows Lisa Cook to keep her job on the governing board, at least for now. The Supreme Court has upheld a Mississippi law that allows election officials to count mail-in ballots postmarked by Election Day, but received up to 5 days later. The ruling is a setback for the Republican Party, which brought the case ahead of this year's midterm elections. 18 states and territories, including Mississippi, have such mail ballot grace periods. A dozen additional states have grace periods for ballots returning from overseas, such as those from military members. Iran says no further talks toward a peace agreement are scheduled, but President Trump hosts on social media that Iran's requested a meeting tomorrow. White House Press Secretary Karoline Leavitt tells Fox News that two senior U.S. officials, including Trump's son-in-law, are going to Qatar.
9: Special Envoy Witkoff and Jared Kushner will be flying to Doha for high-level meetings this week as we continue to discuss the Memorandum of Understanding. On the sidelines of those high-level talks will be the technical talks.
7: Hostilities between the U.S. and Iran have paused after tit-for-tat attacks in and near the Strait of Hormuz in recent days. The Justice Department is changing the name of a division that focuses on environmental litigation and enforcement. We have more on this from NPR's Jacqueline Diaz.
10: The new name for the DOJ's Environmental and Natural Resources Division emphasizes the agency's work on energy security. That's according to DOJ leadership, who announced the change in a Wall Street Journal op-ed. The division will now be called the Energy and Natural Resources Division. The DOJ says it's being done to highlight tech advances in the production and use of domestic energy. But the agency also says the name change does not affect the division's work to defend the environment. Jacqueline Diaz, NPR News.
7: Strawberry Moon comes out tonight. Stargazers will witness the first full moon of the summer. They may not see red or pink, but likely an amber glow. It's NPR.
1: Live from KQED News, I'm Brian Watt. Canada's biggest Asian supermarket brand is continuing its expansion into the Bay Area with plans for a new store in the East Bay. KQED's Joseph Jiha reports.
11: T&T supermarket officials say they plan to take over the former Macy's department store space at the New Park Mall in Newark. The new store will be their biggest in California when completed next year at more than 72,000 square feet. The brand opened its first California store in San Jose earlier this month and has

0: plans for locations in San Francisco and Millbrae. T&T offers a shop and dine experience with both a full-service Asian grocery store with live seafood and a bakery, as well as prepared foods and specialty products from across Asia. I'm Joseph Jiha, KQED News.
1: The National Weather Service is warning the public about dangerous conditions at beaches again for the fourth time this month. Adam Roser is a meteorologist with the service. He says an unusually strong ocean current is causing more riptides and sneaker waves in the area, making swimming and beach going hazardous.
2: You definitely want to stay off of any piers, rocks, things like that, any infrastructure that's, you know, right near the water.
1: The advisory is in effect through Wednesday. It comes after two people nearly drowned at San Francisco's Baker Beach last week, and two others were swept out to sea from a beach near Santa Cruz earlier this month. I'm Brian Watt, KQED News.
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0: From NPR and WBUR, I'm Scott Tong in Washington.
1: I'm Indira Lakshmanan in Boston. This is Here and Now. The Supreme Court released a major decision today that expands presidential power. In a 6-3 vote, the court allowed the Trump administration to fire a member of the Federal Trade Commission, overturning a 90-plus year precedent. But the court put the brakes on the firing of a Federal Reserve Bank governor, at least for now. The court also released an important ruling on mail-in ballots. Here to explain more is Mark Joseph Stern. He covers the courts and the law for Slate, and he also co-hosts the podcast Amicus. Welcome, Mark.
2: Thanks so much for having me back on.
1: So let's start with the president's efforts to fire without cause a member of the FTC, Rebecca Slaughter. What did the justices rule today and why?
2: By a 6-3 vote, the Supreme Court held that Donald Trump has the constitutional authority to fire members of the Federal Trade Commission and many other agencies that Congress crafted to be independent. The supermajority overturned a 91-year-old precedent called Humphrey's Executor that had allowed Congress to protect the heads of these agencies against removal and said that those protections violated the Constitution because the president has to have near total control over the entire executive branch.
1: All right. But also, in a seemingly contradictory 5-4 vote, the justices halted, at least for now, President Trump's efforts to fire Lisa Cook, the first Black woman on the Fed's Board of Governors. Why was this case different?
2: Yes. So Chief Justice Roberts' opinion for the court held that the Federal Reserve is allowed to maintain its independence because it is a special arrangement sanctioned by history. He said that the United States has long allowed a central bank to control monetary policy while exercising real independence from the White House. He praised that as good policy that helps to protect the U.S. economy and found that this could be the one carve out to the rule that he otherwise established for all independent agencies. He further held that Donald Trump had not given Lisa Cook an opportunity to rebut the charges against her for mortgage fraud. And so because she's protected against removal at will, she needs to have the opportunity to rebut those charges in court. She will now have that opportunity.
1: But it's also part of the central bank needing to have autonomy to set interest rates without political interference, right?
2: Yes, that's absolutely right. And this is a point that Justice Brett Kavanaugh made in a concurrence. He wrote that if we allow the president to take direct control over the central bank, it could jeopardize the efficacy of U.S. monetary policy. It could destabilize the global economy. Basically, we need these decision makers to be setting interest rates without political pressure. Otherwise, they could lower the rates too quickly and set off inflation. And it would lead to all kinds of outcomes that I think this court majority just didn't want to be complicit in.
1: All right. Well, briefly, Mark, this president has really promoted, and his aides have promoted, this unitary executive

0: theory of expanded political power. So how significant are today's rulings in expanding the power of the president?
1: These are very, very significant. In a lot of ways, this is an earthquake for federal law, because for many years, we have allowed these agencies to operate with that buffer from the White House to try to execute the laws passed by Congress in a nonpartisan way, relying on expert opinion. And now the president can really assert direct control over these agencies and their missions through this new removal power. I think it really does alter the structure of government, as Justice Sotomayor said in dissent. It certainly empowers the president himself to exercise this control of the executive branch. And I think Donald Trump will be very pleased that, with the one exception of the Federal Reserve, he gets much more of a say over how all of these different agencies pursue their agendas, and he can ensure that they align more with his agenda.
0: All right, let's switch over to another major ruling, which was about a Mississippi law that allowed counting ballots up to 5 days after an election, as long as those ballots were postmarked by Election Day. Why was this law being challenged, and what did the Supreme Court say?
1: So the plaintiffs argued that these state laws violate federal statutes that set Election Day on the calendar. They claimed that the states were essentially extending the Election Day by continuing to count ballots that came in after that date. And a lower court agreed, all but forcing the Supreme Court to take up the case, because this would affect more than half the states, and if the plaintiffs had prevailed, would have disenfranchised probably millions of voters.
0: All right. Well, the context is that President Trump has made unproven claims about early voting, and there isn't widespread evidence of fraud. Did that factor into the court's decision?
1: So Justice Barrett's opinion for the court really stayed focused on the text and didn't look at the broader context, I think intentionally. She said there's no actual federal statute that clarifies that mail ballots cannot be counted after Election Day. If Congress does want to regulate here, it can under the Constitution, but it simply hasn't. So she kind of blocked out the real world politics. Justice Samuel Alito in his dissent did not. He very much embraced the fear that counting these ballots could open up the door to fraud, that it could create the reasonable impression among the citizenry that elections were not safe and secure. And to be clear, this was a 5-4 opinion, with Justice Alito speaking for Thomas Gorsuch and Kavanaugh. So this very closely divided the court, and you did have the conservative wing concerned about these claims of fraud that Trump has been raising, but they did not carry the day because Chief Justice Roberts and Barrett ultimately sided with the liberals.
0: Okay, very quickly, only a few seconds left. Nearly 1 in 3 Americans voted by mail in 2024. How many states are affected by today's decision?
1: About 30 states in all will be affected, and it's good news for mail voters. This means that if they send their ballot in by Election Day, it will be counted, even if there's a mail delay, even if it takes a few more days to get in.
0: All right.
1: They can ensure that their right to vote will be vindicated.
0: Mark Joseph Stern covers the courts for Slate and hosts the podcast Amicus. Thanks so much for joining us.
1: Thanks so much. Always a pleasure.
2: U.S.-Canada relations are strained right now, and a new bridge between Detroit and Windsor, Ontario, may be an apt metaphor, because it's fully built, not open to traffic. The Gordie Howe Bridge is a wide, modern alternative to a current smaller bridge nearly a century old. It is jointly owned by Canada and Michigan, and the ribbon cutting was supposed to happen 2 weeks ago. Joining us is Rick Pluta. He covers politics for the Michigan Public Radio Network. He's in Detroit. Rick, welcome back.
3: Hi, Scott.
2: Let's talk about this new Gordie Howe Bridge. I understand it's ready to go, was scheduled to be open to traffic now. How big is it? How important is it?
3: It's a much bigger bridge than the existing Ambassador Bridge. And that's a big point of this, is that the Ambassador, there are traffic backups, that the Custom Plaza is not state of the art, and so that contributes to the traffic backups. I mean, sometimes they go back not just to the end of the bridge, but into the surrounding neighborhood. So it's a huge issue. And when the Gordie Howe was approved, I mean, that this has been a decades-long fight. Mm-hmm. And so when the Gordie Howe was finally approved, and the very unique funding mechanism where Canada agreed to pay for it and then be paid back via the tolls was considered sort of a creative solution to a political problem. And it was done. Like you said, it was about to be opened up. The ceremony had been scheduled, and at the very last minute, due in large part to a tweet from President Trump, it was suddenly canceled to deal with some last minute issues.
2: And this river crossing, I mean, it is one of the most important river crossings

0: in North America. Is that fair to say?
1: Oh, it's fair and it's accurate to say. This bridge has been backed by business interests on both sides of the border because the stakes for them are so high. Millions and millions and millions of dollars of agricultural products, of manufacturing components are stuck in traffic on one side of the bridge to make their way across. And they were just really planning a big celebration in order to, you know, point out that this thing has been years, decades really in the making.
0: You mentioned the president tweeting or on X saying that this was going to be paused. What do we know about why the opening has been delayed?
1: We don't know a lot, which is part of the problem, except for the fact that Donald Trump has said that this is not a very good deal, that Canada has agreed to pay for it and then be repaid by tolls, at which point the tolls will be split between the state of Michigan, the United States, and Canada. And so it seems like if there's going to be a deal, it's going to be somewhere, you know, inside those numbers.
0: There has been reporting in the New York Times and elsewhere about political involvement or a political donation, I guess, from the owner of this older Ambassador Bridge, who has donated, I understand, to many Republican lawmakers in Michigan. What do we know about that owner and his involvement?
1: It's the Maroon family. And again, you know, and this is unusual that there is a critical piece of infrastructure like this that is privately owned, and it's owned by the Maroon family. There was a $1 million donation that was made to a Trump-affiliated political fund that roughly corresponds with this decision. Although, I mean, as you pointed out, that the Maroon family are prolific donors to the president and to Republicans. There's a lot of speculation that relationship played a big part in this decision. And, I mean, the Maroon family is going to lose money once the Detroit International Bridge crossing opens. It's going to divert traffic from from their bridge, and that's a fact.
0: Yeah. Michigan, as we speak, has two big statewide primaries underway for governor and for U.S. Senate. Has this bridge question become a big issue in either of those races?
1: I don't know how big an issue it's become, but it's certainly been an issue that the presumptive Republican nominee, former Congressman Mike Rogers, that's for the U.S. Senate seat, has said that he thinks that the president did the right thing, that this deal isn't a great deal. He hasn't articulated how, though, and that's kind of, you know, the big mystery in all of this, that if this is a bad deal, what's so bad about the deal where the Canadian government puts up all the upfront money and only insists on being paid back for that investment versus what the U.S. and the Michigan side of the border is missing out on?
0: We've been talking to Rick Pluta, senior capital correspondent for the Michigan Public Radio Network. Rick, thanks as always.
1: Oh, thank you so much.
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2: The Trump administration has made massive cuts to research at labs and universities in the United States. Now, a growing number of scientists are looking elsewhere for work.
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2: I'm Scott Detrow. 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
5: Journalist Sally Hayden has reported on war across the globe. She sees highlighting moments of humanity as her most important job. 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
1: Yes.
2: Thanks for having me.
1: I understand your love of soccer grew out of the 1994 World Cup, which was also hosted in the United States. You were just 7 then. Yeah, tell me about that.
2: Yeah, you know, what's crazy about it is I've got to live that moment full circle with my twin boys who are 10 on the same exact date 32 years later.
1: Wow.
2: And lo and behold, it was the same score, 0-0, England-Ghana. But when I was 7 years old,

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1: The exposure wasn't there in this country yet. So a lot of people weren't familiar with the sport. So my dad's colleague was just like, hey, here you go. I have three tickets.
2: Oh, wow.
1: And so my father took me and my brother to Foxborough to watch South Korea versus Bolivia.
2: In Massachusetts, yeah.
1: Mm-hmm. Yeah, and it wasn't the game in terms of what hooked me. It was, like I said, it was probably the worst game of the whole group stage in 1994. 0-0, no goals, but it was the energy, it was the atmosphere. And

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1: Big moments in this World Cup.
2: Yeah.
1: Legendary, iconic moments. I look at a small country like Cape Verde, who had some miraculous performances, and to get out of the group is almost a miracle, to be honest. So I couldn't have been more pleased with seeing a country like Cape Verde and all the Cape Verdeans that actually live in Massachusetts to be able to celebrate. No one had them getting out of that group with Spain, Uruguay, and Saudi Arabia, but they managed to have three draws, which means they didn't lose one game.
2: Amazing.
1: So impressive. So yeah. Vecino, the goalie there, I think that was a magical moment. And then Messi, starting off this World Cup with a hat trick at 38 years old. You just turned 39. I mean, is there anything this guy can't do? So I'm just pleased. And by the way, for the Americans to start off this tournament in the fashion that they did, winning in LA against Paraguay, it's so convincing. For me, that was also a big part of it.
2: Yeah, well, let's talk a little Team USA. You've been writing about the World Cup for CBS Sports, contributing to The Athletic, and you've talked, and we've talked on our show about the attacking stars, and many people already know Flo Balogun, Christian Pulisic. Interestingly, Charlie, you've written about the team's ability to win tackles, win the ball back. So for people who don't watch soccer very often, what should we be watching for when the U.S. Play Bosnia Wednesday?
1: Well, Mauricio Pochettino, the coach, has done an incredible job of redefining what it means to represent your country in a World Cup and just represent your country, period. The dedication, the commitment, and the intensity when you play and what you stand for. So what we're seeing from this current U.S. men's national team group is when they lose possession in the attacking half and in the opponent's defensive half, they do whatever they can to win it right back. So you're seeing them fly after the ball. And so Balogun, Christian Pulisic, Serginho Dest, Weston McKennie, Malik Tillman, to be exact, it's almost like a front five. What they do a great job is

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1: In the soccer topic here, there's a poignant moment yesterday when Canada played South Africa and its injured player Ismaël Koné hopped onto the pitch with one leg to celebrate their win. Koné, of course, tragically broke two bones in his leg in the in World Cup match against Qatar. And you wrote an open letter to him. And you said, quote, "I know the shock, I know the anger, I know the sadness, but know this, bones heal." You yourself, Charlie, were injured a year before the 2010 World Cup broke.
2: Yes.
1: Two bones in your leg.

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1: World Cup, that is, you know, a home World Cup. So what helped me a lot during that whole process was hearing from fans and hearing from teammates and knowing that people cared and wanted to see me back. And that support goes a long way. Just to that positive you know, having that, you know, positive feedback from fans and belief carries you through some of the darkest moments.
2: Charlie Davies, CBS Sports.

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1: Or other diseases. Catherine Brown, state epidemiologist at the Massachusetts Department of Public Health, says preventing these outcomes takes a lot of work.
2: Some people are very good about, you know, paying attention and doing the tick checks and using repellents. But at the same time, we've continued to see the number of tick-borne diseases, types of diseases, and also numbers kind of generally increasing.
1: She's hoping a future Lyme disease vaccine developed by Pfizer could help prevent one disease. But research on tick control lags mosquito control by decades. Stephen Rich leads the New England Center of Excellence in Vector-Borne Diseases at UMass Amherst.
3: We've tried spraying ticks on the yard. We've tried treating ourselves and even tried making nest boxes for mice where the mice can go and get treated. Nothing has worked the way we want it.
1: They haven't made big dents in the tick population or the number of tick bites people get. Rich is taking an idea from an oral medicine that protects pets by making their blood toxic to fleas and ticks. He wants to do that for deer.
3: There's some tricks to that. There's differences in the digestive system of white-tailed deer versus dogs and cats. And there's also the fact that these are game animals, so they have to be treated as a food source.
1: In New York City, Maria Duke-Wasser is an ecology professor at Columbia University. She says Staten Island is trying a different solution for deer.
4: So there's actually a big intervention, which is sterilizing the deer and the male in particular. So every male has had a vasectomy, most of them.
1: They've been doing it for a decade, and it seems to be stabilizing the population. Very few babies are born.
4: But the deer can live many years, so it's not yet a drastic decline overall.
1: It's going to take more experimentation and time to figure out what works. Ping Huang, NPR News.
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Live from NPR News in Boston, I'm Steve Brown. The U.S. Supreme Court today rejected a push by President Trump to throw out a jury's finding that he

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1: Busting. One is millennials, Gen Zers, younger persons are struggling because of their discretionary spending. You know, they're shopping, they're eating out. What's wrong with that argument?
2: Well, look, I am not one to tell people how to spend their money, but I feel like a lot of oldsters, some of my cohorts might be over, say, a certain age of, say, 50-ish. We tend to look our noses down. We say, oh, no, you shouldn't spend money on this, that, and the other. That's why you can't buy a house. That's why you can't do this. But, you know, the real problem for young people, 20s, 30s,

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1: Really give the advice that I think is somewhat outdated for where we are today in this economy.
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1: Thanks for having me.
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0: the Supreme Court issues its final rulings of the term on Tuesday. One outstanding case is President Trump's bid to restrict the Constitution's guarantee of birthright citizenship. We have analysis of that decision and its implications tomorrow on Morning Edition from NPR News.
1: Stay with us tomorrow. The latest news while you were sleeping. Morning Edition brings you also KQED News and the California Report. 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Coming up at noon on Here and Now, Major League pitchers are throwing the ball across the plate at more than 100 miles per hour. And an increasing number of them are paying the price with elbow injuries. Why athletes feel pressure to perform at levels that are physically harmful to their bodies and what baseball teams should do about it. That and more, second hour of Here and Now on KQED News. A reminder about Spook this week. When evil takes hold, some run, others fight back. Hear how one grandmother turns to a coven of witches to save her granddaughter from the dark forces closing in on her. That's on Spooked, wherever you get your podcasts.
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4: I'm Indira Lakshmanan in Boston. This is Here and Now. New research shows popular weight loss drugs can lower the risk of cancer and even slow down the disease. More than 24 studies presented at a recent cancer research conference showed lower incidence and slower tumor growth in people taking GLP-1s like Ozempic and Mounjaro. That's just the latest positive side effect of drugs prescribed for diabetes and obesity. 1 in 8 Americans are currently taking GLP-1s, which have also been found to cut the risk of heart attack, stroke, kidney disease, and to reduce cravings and addiction. For more on the latest findings about GLP-1s, we're joined by Dr. Melanie Jay, director of the NYU Langone Comprehensive Program on Obesity. Dr. Jay, welcome.
5: Thank you for having me.
4: So about 30 million Americans take GLP-1 medication to treat diabetes, obesity, or another chronic condition. First, explain how these drugs lower blood sugar and reduce appetite.
5: So GLP-1s, and often they contain another peptide hormone that's called GIP, are chemical messengers, and they mimic hormones our bodies naturally make after eating. And the ones that we make after eating only last seconds to minutes in our bloodstream, but the ones that we give now can last a week or longer. And so they help the brain and gut communicate that we are full, and they act in the brain, especially appetite and reward pathways to reduce hunger, cravings, and food noise. They slow gastric emptying, especially early in treatment, so people feel full sooner. And they're used for diabetes as well because they improve insulin secretion and glucose regulation in response to food, which is, you know, why they are used for diabetes as well.
4: Well, most of these drugs come as a weekly injectable or more recently in a pill form. Patients on average may lose between 15 and about 20 or so percent of their weight while on the drugs. But doctors have found that these drugs can also cut the incidence of cardiovascular problems, kidney disease, and now we know even reduce some solid tumors. Are

0: these effects due to the weight loss or to something else the drug is doing inside the body?
1: Sure. Weight loss is part of the story, but it's probably not the whole story. So weight loss itself ameliorates many obesity-related conditions. And when we lose especially visceral fat, it decreases the inflammation in the body. So that can also affect some of these diseases. And they also affect brain reward pathways. So when you're talking about cardiovascular disease, semaglutide decreases the risk of cardiovascular events and death in high-risk patients by about 20%. But the benefit is even seen when people did not lose weight. And the reason for that is because there are GLP-1 receptors on many different organs in our body, and we are just learning how they work. And so that might be the mechanism by which some of these weight-independent effects happen.
0: Hmm. And I'm imagining that the reason for the decrease in the tumors, the kidney problems, liver problems, that probably has to do with inflammation in the body as well?
1: Sure, it can be inflammation. It might be in some of the hormone changes that some of the cancers might, you know, be sensitive to different hormones. It might be something with insulin resistance. There might be immune effects as well. They might directly impact the tumor cells themselves, but that's not yet proven, and we still have a lot more to learn.
0: Well, early scientific evidence also shows that GLP-1s may be reshaping the brain. One study that looked at brain scans showed that the brain connections responsible for attention had multiplied in people taking GLP-1s. What does that suggest to us about the relationship between inflammation, metabolism, and possibly even mental health?
1: Yeah, I mean, the emerging brain data suggests that metabolism and mental health and inflammation are not separate. Appetite, reward, inflammation, stress, and mood are all biologically connected. And again, there's GLP-1 receptors in the brain. We are just learning about all the potential impacts that that might have.
0: So explain to us how the GLP-1s work on cravings for, say, alcohol, nicotine, or even certain addictions like shopping.
1: Right. So in our brain, the GLP-1s work in two pathways. One of them is homeostatic, which regulates kind of the appetite hormones and the metabolism. And the other one is hedonic. So that's the pleasure pathway, which is also involved in addiction and dopamine. And so they probably act on both to help with the food noise, for instance, that people talk about that decreases when they take the medication.
0: All right. Well, despite all of these positive effects, many people on this drug report uncomfortable side effects, including nausea and vomiting. And that means some people on these drugs may not be eating enough to get the essential nutrients they need to function. How does that happen?
1: There are GLP-1 receptors in the gut, and the GLP-1 medications slow down gastric emptying, which can cause reflux and nausea, and can slow transit of food through the intestines. So those kinds of things can create those GI side effects that are very common and tend to go away over time. So when people are taking these medications, it is essential that they are eating enough and that they have someone to work with who can help them monitor their nutrition. A lot of people don't have enough support. They are not working with a dietitian or not getting adequate counseling about what they should be eating. And often they forget to eat. So it's really important.
0: Dr. Che, I've read that the huge number of people taking these GLP-1 drugs is giving scientists way more data than clinical trials possibly could. So tell us, is it all upside what we're seeing in the side effects? Or, you know, these are relatively new drugs. Are there potential long-term downsides that we should be worried about?
1: Anytime that a new medication is approved, we want to monitor for unexpected adverse events over time. So real-world data is very important. And these medications have been around a long time, for over 10 years. And so we haven't yet seen anything unexpected. Real-world data also gives us a lot of opportunities to generate data about how the medications are being used in real-world practice. And from this, for instance, we have learned that adherence can be very poor, with less than 60% of people staying on those medicines at 1 year. And we also learn about disparities in who and who cannot get the medications, most notably uninsured Black and Hispanic individuals. So

0: potentially, these big data sets can help with driving policy decisions and to ameliorate these disparities.
1: I want to pick up on something you just said about disparities in certain communities not having equal access to these drugs. These drugs are incredibly expensive. You know, if you're buying them over the counter, it can be over $1,000 a month. It's not covered by all insurance plans. But if they turn out to be, from the scientific data, the sort of Swiss Army knife of medicine, effective treatments for a wide array of ailments, then what about the ethics in medicine? Should everyone have access to them?
0: Yeah, I mean, if something is highly effective, then we don't want to only have privileged people being able to get that. But the price is coming down. And there's a new program called Bridge for Medicare patients that will be closer to $50 a month if that is implemented the way their government's saying it's going to be implemented. So I think it's highly important. It is economically beneficial. And of course, yes, ethically, we do not want to have only privileged people being able to get a life-saving treatment.
1: So in other words, you're saying our entire medical system, including government paid for healthcare, will be saving so much money from people not having to be treated for a whole host of chronic diseases that, in fact, it might benefit the government to make these medicines cheaper so that more people can access them.
0: Yes. And the only caveat I will say with that is that we also have to make sure we have the systems in place to support people. Because, like you said, side effects can be really challenging, and people need support to make sure they don't get malnutrition. And people need to understand that obesity is a chronic disease and that the medications really work best when they're used long-term and chronically, because when people stop using the medications, they often gain the weight back and reverse some of the beneficial effects.
1: Dr. Melanie Jay is director of NYU Langone's Comprehensive Program on Obesity. Dr. Jay, thanks so much.
0: Thank you for having me.
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2: Hey out there, Pendarvis Harshaw here. Letting you in on a little secret. I know some of the most unique places in the Bay Area to have a seat. From a hillside in Brisbane with a wonderful view of the bay, to a seaside bench in Bolinas where ocean waves crash at your feet. 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
5: It's Here and Now. The Ebola outbreak in the Democratic Republic of Congo was first detected in a small gold mining town in the east of the country, in Mongwalu. Health workers began to suspect Ebola in April after reports of people falling ill. A month later, when Congo officially declared an outbreak, the virus was already spreading. Ebola has now reached other parts of eastern Congo, with cases also reported in Uganda next door. But the town of Mongwalu remains a disease hotspot, and tensions there are high. Reporter Emmett Livingstone traveled to the epicenter of the outbreak for NPR.
6: Mongwalu has grown accustomed

0: accustomed to the sound of loss. On a green hilltop in the town's only hospital, relatives of a patient who has died of Ebola openly grieve. In this impoverished town of about 130,000 people, there are Ebola deaths almost every day. No one is sure how long the disease has been circulating here, but it was spreading before health workers raised the alarm. Joseph Mute is a community leader in the Mongwalu neighborhood worst hit by the virus. He says that from at least March, people started dying in their homes with blood in their mouths and blood in their noses. Bleeding is a hallmark of Ebola infection, but no one suspected the disease at first. Tuberculosis, AIDS, and mercury poisoning were all advanced as possible reasons. Another popular theory was that the burning of a damaged coffin in February had placed a curse on the area. Burning the coffin violated a taboo. As Joseph Mute put it, some believed that the flames of the coffin spread through the neighborhood, bringing illness. The community leader pointed out several empty houses where Ebola had decimated whole families. About 50 people have died in his neighborhood alone, Joseph says. Few residents agreed to talk to us. This is a rough and remote mining town where people live close together in unsanitary conditions. It's been over a month since Congo officially declared an outbreak, and while the reality of Ebola has set in, there are still parts of Mongwalu that are hostile to health responders. This resistance, coupled with poverty, partly explains how Ebola spread. Another reason is gold, the bedrock of Mongwalu's economy. I'm in a gold mine in Mongwalu. It's in a valley surrounded by steep green hills with lush grass, palm trees, eucalyptus trees. You can hear the sound of a generator, and that's pushing sand down a sluice. Workers then look through that sluice to try and find bits of gold. There are, I'd say, maybe 20, 30 pits here. Dozens and dozens and dozens of people are working, despite the Ebola outbreak. The workers that we've talked to are from everywhere across eastern Congo. People travel far and wide in search of economic opportunity. It gives you a hint as to how the disease spread from Mongwalu over such a large region. One of them is Bisimwa Biraki. He says that he fled conflict with Rwanda-backed M23 rebels much further south and ended up here. With such a mobile population, it's easy to see how Ebola spread. Biragi says he's afraid of catching the disease. He tries to take precautions, but his work puts him in proximity to others. Most people find it a challenge to protect themselves. Only about 20% of Mongwalu has access to running water. At the hospital, six staff members already died. But on the evening we were there, as dusk settled over Mongwalu, a recovered hospital staffer walked free alongside a three-year-old girl. In an instant, the town's prevailing gloom gave way to joy. Medical personnel sang about God's grace and danced as the two discharged patients looked on in a daze. One of them was Florence Mangembo, the hospital's bookkeeper. It was hell, she said, minutes after leaving the Ebola ward. My body ached, I was weak, and I had no appetite. Mangembo said that she got sick trying to help her sister, who she'd found collapsed and vomiting in a field. She insisted that her sister go to the hospital, where she then died. Some family members have since blamed Mangembo for causing the death. A lot of people in Mongwalu are afraid of the hospital, where admitted Ebola patients often don't come out alive. There is no vaccine for the species of Ebola virus spreading in eastern Congo. The virus exists, Mangembo said, and it's very stubborn. Despite surviving the disease, she says she feels stressed. With infection and deaths weighing on the town, stress is a feeling common to everyone here. But at least for a fleeting moment, the hospital celebration offers a rare release from a nightmare that shows no sign of disappearing soon. For NPR News, I'm Emmett Livingstone in Mongwalu.
1: Emmett Livingstone is one of many reporters bringing us important stories.

0: stories like the one you just heard, often at great personal risk. Here and Now is a production of NPR and WBUR. I'm Scott Tong in Washington, D.C.
1: And I'm Indira Lakshmanan in Boston. This is Here and Now.
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5: The next Climate One, hear the topic, the discussion, and more at 10 p.m. this evening right here on KQED News. Almost noontime, Gretchen Lancour here, KQED traffic starting in Milpitas. Hello.
6: Hello there. It's a crash for 237 westbound direction at McCarthy Boulevard. Three vehicles are involved in the left lane, but they're moving it over to the shoulder. A flatbed tow is there on scene. Traffic is a little bit slow from 880. And in Pleasanton, a problem for westbound 580 before Hacienda. There's a car on the shoulder after a hit and run and reports of a car that's driving in the wrong direction in this area. CHP is on the way to sort everything out. Gretchen Lancour for KQED.
5: 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Also, if you have a smart speaker, ask it to play KQED. I'm Dave Freeman, 12 noon.
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1: From NPR and WBUR Boston, I'm Indira Lakshmanan.
0: And I'm Scott Tong. This is Here and Now. Coming up, the Supreme Court says the president can fire the heads of independent agencies, but not a member of the Federal Reserve Board.
1: Also, tens of thousands of people are still missing after devastating earthquakes last week in Venezuela.
8: There's not that much machinery that's helping them. They're doing it with picks and shovels. And it's a scene of desperation because they haven't received much help.
0: These stories and big league baseball pitchers are throwing faster than ever. One hit 105.5 miles per hour Friday.
9: That maximum effort pitching in combination with the chase for velocity has done a number on countless elbows.
0: Coming up Here and Now.
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10: Live from NPR News, I'm Lakshmi Singh. The U.S. Supreme Court's newest rulings test the parameters of presidential authority as well as voting rights in a midterm election year. Today, the High Court upheld a Mississippi law that allows election officials to count mail-in ballots that are postmarked by Election Day but received up to 5 days later. This ruling is a loss for the Republican Party, which brought the case. Here's NPR's Ashley Lopez.
11: 18 states and territories have these grace periods for voters casting their ballot by mail. About 30 states in total have these rules for at least overseas voters, which include members of the military. This wiggle room provided to voters has historically allowed them to get their absentee ballots counted in case there are any issues with the Postal Service or other issues. But ahead of the 2024 election, the Republican National Committee and the Trump campaign argued Mississippi's law violates federal laws because it extends an election day set by Congress. Justice Amy Coney Barrett disagreed with plaintiffs and wrote, quote, "The electorate's choice is made when voting is complete, not when ballots are received." Ashley Lopez, NPR News.
10: Cleanup is now the focus in areas of Kentucky overwhelmed by floods over the weekend. Four people were killed. The governor declared a state of emergency. Karen Czar with member station WUKY has the latest from Richmond.
12: Your route may be affected by central Kentucky floods.
13: Now that the water has receded, crews are clearing fallen trees and power lines, and the rubble of buildings that were demolished is being moved by heavy equipment. T.G. Gibson is helping navigate traffic on a country road in Madison County, one of the hardest hit areas.
14: If you're trying to get up this road, you have to go all the way across town and back in.

0: An added challenge to cleanup efforts is the heat. Temperatures are predicted to be in the low to mid 90s, with a heat index of 100 to 110 this week in the state. For NPR News, I'm Karen Czar in Richmond.
1: Syria is condemning Israeli military fire in two areas of the country south, where Israeli troops occupy territory. Israel's military says it killed, quote, several terrorists after its soldiers came under attack. Here's Itai Stern.
2: Israel says its troops came under fire in two incidents over the weekend inside what it calls a security zone, where its forces are holding Syrian territory. The military says soldiers returned fire. In one incident, an Israeli military helicopter struck the area to support the troops, and in another, it killed several armed militants. Syria's state news agency says there were no casualties from the attacks. Syria's foreign ministry, however, condemned Israel's incursions and shelling, saying they violate Syrian sovereignty and territorial integrity. Israel, which took control of areas in southern Syria in late 2024, said its aim is to prevent threats near its border.
1: That's Itai Stern. It's NPR.
3: Live from KQED News, I'm Brian Watt. Former House Speaker Nancy Pelosi is working with UC Berkeley to create a new nonpartisan research center. The university says the Nancy Pelosi Institute for Representative Democracy will focus on developing evidence-based solutions to societal problems, strengthening democratic institutions, promoting civil and human rights, and ensuring diversity in political leadership. The university says the center has already received more than $35 million in funding commitments, and it will offer faculty research programs, undergraduate courses, a visiting fellows program, and an annual forum for global leaders. Pelosi is set to retire at the end of this year after representing San Francisco for 38 years in Congress. The town of Tiburon is the latest in the Bay Area to officially sign on to the state's goal of creating regional sea level rise plan. KQED's climate reporter Ezra David Romero reports.
4: More than 450 properties, including Tiburon's post office, a ferry terminal, and historic shops on Main Street, are in the path of future sea level rise. Grace Ledwith is the city's climate action coordinator.
5: If we don't take any action, these homes that are on the shoreline, these businesses that are on the shoreline, it will all be heavily impacted and we will lose a lot of what makes Tiburon Tiburon.
4: The long-term damage could amount to more than $1 billion. The town has 2 years to complete its sea level rise plan. Solutions could range from seawalls to tidal gates to levees. I'm Ezra David Romero, KQED News.
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0: From NPR and WBUR, I'm Indira Lakshmanan in Boston.
1: And I'm Scott Tong in Washington. This is Here and Now. President Trump is calling it a big win, all caps. Those are the words he posted on social media when the Supreme Court ruled he can fire a member of the Federal Trade Commission, overturning a nine-decade precedent. However, the High Court put the brakes on another firing of a Federal Reserve Board member, at least for now. And let's talk about that with Alan Blinder. He was vice chair of the Fed in the mid-90s, appointed by President Clinton, served under Chairman Alan Greenspan. He's now an economics professor at Princeton. Alan Blinder, welcome back.
2: Thank you. Good to be here.
1: So just to kind of fill out this case here, this ruling last summer, President Trump tried to fire Fed Governor Lisa Cook over allegations of mortgage fraud, which she denies. She challenged one in a lower court, and today the Supreme Court refused the administration's effort to stay that ruling. So for now, the firing is halted as the full case goes before the lower court. Alan Blinder, for the Fed and its independence, what do you take away from this ruling?
2: Well, as you just pointed out, it's not final. But let's assume this is where the final ends up. This is crucial for the Fed's independence.

0: If we started living in a society where the President of the United States, never mind his name, any President of the United States, could just fire at will anybody on the Federal Reserve that disagreed with him, that's the end of independent monetary policy. That's the end of independent bank regulation and supervision and a variety of other things that have served us well. And importantly, that history shows when you take that independence away from the central bank of a country, you're living on thin ice. It may not crack, but it may crack under poor leadership by the political authorities instead of the technocrats that run the central bank.
1: Mm-hmm. So, you know, for the some key officials at the Federal Reserve today who make economic calls on interest rates that do anger politicians in the short term, for them, is this an important signal?
0: It's extremely important because, as you just pointed out, they not infrequently do things that anger politicians. And the politicians, for the most part, swallow it because they realize the Fed is independent. Donald Trump was not satisfied with that. He tried to fire Lisa Cook. As you know, he tried to fire Jerome Powell before that.
1: Yes. Mm-hmm. Alan Blinder, you've been in the room in, say, election years when a Fed decision can speed up or slow down the economy. The politics of the moment in that room, is it mentioned out loud for Fed policymakers, or is it something everyone in the room is clearly aware of?
0: Well, everybody knows when elections are.
1: Yeah.
0: And individual members of the Federal Open Market Committee have their own individual political preferences and a vote like any other citizen. But it is definitely not mentioned in the room. When anything even close to politics gets mentioned in the room, it's as if somebody slurped their soup and spilled it on their lap. You know, everybody sort of looks around and said, where did that come from? Because that had no business in this room.
1: Awkward.
0: Outside the room, you know, these are all private citizens. They can do what they want. But inside the FOMC room, no.
1: Yeah. President Biden is the one who appointed Lisa Cook. But today's ruling points out that Fed governors, quote, do not serve at the president's pleasure, end quote, even though they are chosen by a president. What's the distinction? Right. Why does that matter here?
0: Well, the distinction exactly goes to this point of independence. The president gets to choose, by the way, with confirmation by the Senate. People forget this. There were a couple of close to nominees and one actual nominee, I believe, in Trump's first term that were basically rejected by the Senate. The senators told him this person was not going to get through. But leave that aside. For the most part, the nominees of the president get confirmed by the Senate. But once they're confirmed, they're independent agents, and they don't have to answer to the White House for their decisions. And generally, they don't, and they shouldn't.
1: Yeah. And briefly, Professor, the Fed now has a new chair, Kevin Warsh, chosen by President Trump, confirmed by the Senate. He oversaw his first Fed interest rate meeting recently. Your assessment of him on the job so far?
0: I think so far so good. I'm a little, the tests are yet to come. I mentioned twice already President Trump, and you just mentioned.
1: Mm-hmm.
0: Kevin Warsh has been a hawkish in the vernacular, observer of the Fed and member of the Fed board when he was a member years back. And the first Warsh meeting and his press conference also had a hawkish tilt to them. I was a little bit surprised, only a little, it was the first meeting, that President Trump didn't take to the hustings, which I guess means social, and express his displeasure.
1: Yeah.
0: Whether he did anything directly to Kevin Warsh, I wouldn't know.
1: Yeah. Sorry, I got to cut you off sir. Yeah. Sorry, Alan Blinder, economics professor at Princeton. Thank you, sir.
0: You're very welcome.
2: More than 1,400 people are dead in Venezuela and tens of thousands still missing 5 days

0: after twin earthquakes rocked the country's northern Caribbean coastline and the capital city of Caracas. There have been some miraculous rescues in recent days, including a mother and her 18-day-old baby. The infant, Juan David, has become a symbol of hope. But aid agencies say the chances of survival for those still trapped beneath the rubble diminishes rapidly after 3 days. Joining us now from Venezuela is NPR's Fernando Naro. Fernando, welcome.
1: Hey, Indira.
0: So the images that we're seeing out of La Guaira State on the northern coast where you are have been devastating. Describe for us what you've experienced.
1: Yeah, devastating is the right word. We have seen the, a big chunk of coastline over 20 miles that just has building after building collapsed or about to collapse. As you cross from little town to little town, you see people sleeping in mattresses just, you know, on the street. You see people trying to get their loved ones out of the rubble. There's not that much machinery that's helping them. They're doing it with picks and shovels. And it's a scene of desperation because they haven't received much help, and it's just been so much damage that has sustained the whole infrastructure here. In one of the buildings called the Belo Horizonte, it's a 16-story building next to the ocean. We met with Enrique Silva. He was looking for his sister and nephew. My colleague Eider Peralta and I talked to him as he worked with a team using picks and shovels to find the survivors, and we asked him how he is deciding where to dig next. Let's take a listen.
2: Y así se han ido guiando ustedes y con
3: sí,
2: lo que tenía.
3: El sí, no, y el olor.
2: El olor.
3: Sí, el olor sale fuerte.
1: It's the smell of death, he says, that's guiding them. When you find a place where a body is located, the smell comes at you strong.

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1: All over the place.
2: That is heartbreaking. Tell us about the survivors you've spoken with.
1: The survivors are pretty heartbroken, but they're also not giving up hope of finding their, you know, family members or their bodies at this point. We met with Mariana Zambrano in a street of what used to be the same building that I told you before, the Belo Horizonte Towers. She was there looking for family members, and she says that they have received so far very little help from local authorities. A team of rescue workers did come to the scene, she told us, but

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1: Everywhere. People are just desperate trying to get people out of the rubble. It's heartbreaking.
2: Fernando, critics are blaming the government for being unprepared for a disaster of this proportions. And they're basically saying that for 27 years, the Bolivarian socialist populist government has put cronies into place rather than technical experts. What have you observed?
1: What we've seen is that the government response has been wholly insufficient. And you can see it in the way that they respond.

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1: They can't do by themselves, but the help is not getting there. It's people doing what they can, but honestly, what they can do is not enough.
2: We're seeing pictures of the roads completely jammed up as volunteers are trying to get out to La Guaira. I've seen a lot of the blame heaped on the government, but also, as you describe it, when you're leaving Caracas, half the population of the capital city lives in these sprawling hillside slums called barrios. Those are incredibly vulnerable, not just to earthquakes,

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3: Journalist Sally Hayden has reported on war across the globe. She sees highlighting moments of humanity as her most important job. 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
1: Open your book with a violent moment on an island in the Vanuatu archipelago. A British Marine shoots an islander who crossed a line that Captain Cook's expedition had drawn in the sand. How did that moment shape George Forster?
2: I think it was a very important moment for him because he saw how the crew basically treated the indigenous people like half animals. 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

0: 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The Knight Foundation believes informed and engaged communities are essential for healthy democracy. 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
1: Well, his career as a naturalist and a world traveler started when he was just 10 years old. He had a brilliant but really irascible father named Reinhold Forster, who was a pastor and a naturalist. His father brought him along on a physically demanding, almost 4,000-mile expedition across Russia. Tell us about the expedition and how it shaped young George.
2: So he was not just going along, but he really had to work during this time. And seeing very destitute German settlers, it is the first time that he experienced the harsh reality of despotism and inequality. And it's a moment that really set him up for what he calls my deep love for humans. His father was this very difficult, tempestuous kind of man who decided for him. So he decided to take him to Russia. He decided to then take him just before his 12th birthday to London, where young George translated popular and best-selling travel accounts and really became the family's breadwinner. And then when he was 17 and his father was asked to join Captain Cook, his father simply decided that George had to join him as the assistant naturalist. So he never had much of a choice.
1: He's only a teenager when he develops this incredible theory of Polynesian migration, a theory that was finally scientifically proven through DNA analysis and archaeological research 200 years later. Tell us how the young George Forster came up with this theory and what it was based on.
2: He basically compares the languages that he hears across the South Pacific. He also looks at the distribution of breadfruit trees across the South Pacific. And it is through that, through the similarities of the languages, for example, that he comes up with this stunning theory of Polynesian migration, where he understands that Polynesians traveled from Indonesia across the South Pacific. He can't prove dates, and it remains a theory, but as you said, it would take 200 years for the world to catch up with him. So he's, in many things, he is such a incredibly forward-thinking man who is really far ahead of his own time. This is a time when Western society is deeply steeped in racism. So at a time when other Europeans regarded indigenous people as inferior or lesser beings, he approached them with a remarkably unbiased attitude. Different people, he believed, had different cultures, different value system, and he refused to use European morals as a framework to judge others. So it is a completely different way of looking at indigenous people. Other explorers described them as half humans, as savages, as barbarians, but he saw them as people, as fellow humans who had the same right to dignity and freedom as everybody else.
1: You describe George Forster talking about the diversity of the human race in a way like music, that we're all different chords that form a single harmonious composition. How was that view received by fellow European intellectuals of his age?
2: So he was a very young man when he wrote these things. And he died when he was very young. He died when he was 39. And as we can see today, his ideas were not taken up, really, because it was such a racist society. So he was read. Some people liked these ideas. He fought all his life against slavery and white supremacy. But on the whole, society remained racist. And for me, what I find so extraordinary is that we tend to think that in the 18th century, bigotry and racism was just the inevitable thing. This is just how people thought. But I think his life is really proof that it was a choice. It was always a choice. It still is a choice. And it is not an unavoidable way of seeing the world. And it was definitely also not in the 18th century.
1: So all of this commitment led him to the French Revolution. Tell us about that.
2: So in 1788, he moves to Mainz, which is a German city very close to the French border, and he works there as the librarian at the university. But as the French Revolution is happening, he watches across the border, literally, seeing this, what he thinks is this kind of drama that's unfolding. And he can't think of anything else, because suddenly this new reality seems to be really possible, where everyone is equal. So he then decides that this should also be happening in Germany. And he organizes the first free elections on German soil, and he becomes the vice president of the Mainz Republic. It is something that will see him being declared a traitor. So he, in the end, has to leave Germany. He ends up in revolutionary Paris, where he meets famous revolutionaries such as Thomas Paine, for example.

0: He was very much shocked when he arrived in Paris by the bloodshed. He really did not like violence. He never liked violence at all. But at the same time, he said the alternative, a return to despotism, would be worse. So in the end, he did support the revolutionaries until he died in 1794.
1: So his commitment to liberty, and this extended to his personal life, which was unconventional to say the least. He was a feminist. His marriage to a free-spirited intellectual woman involved a very public love triangle. Talk about that.
0: Yeah, so he was married to Therese Heine, who was the daughter of a celebrated German scholar who was very educated, so quite unusual for her time. She was wild, she was free-spirited, with a great love of books, but also, sadly for Foster, for men. He accepted this entanglement of feelings, and at some stage, one of her lovers, who was a very good friend of his, actually even moved into their house, and she had two children with him that George Foster accepted as his own children. They have a very unhappy and difficult marriage, but he always supported her. He always supported strong women. He is, you know, what we would today call a feminist. He believes in the education of girls. He believes in the equality of men and women. And he has accepted the many affairs that his wife had. So he's really a very unusual man for his time.
1: So, Andrea, I have to ask, why revisit Forster's story now in 2026? He had been largely forgotten to history. In a way, your book seems almost like an archaeological dig, unearthing a person who was lost to history. But what do you think we have to learn from George Forster today?
0: I think, for me, his most important legacy is really his deep-seated belief in humankind, this kind of messy, uncontrollable, incomprehensible thing that is us, more than 8 billion of us, all different, but still so alike. And for me, it's this belief in this unity in our diversity. And I think we live at difficult times at the moment, when our democracies are undermined, when we have polarizing politicians. And I think his life for me is a reminder of the importance of kindness, of love, and of humanity. And I feel that it is always good to look back at history. We can learn from history. It is not a pile of dusty old ideas that has nothing to do with us, but it can help us understand the present a little bit better. But I also think that his life is an inspiration that can, you know, that might help us to rethink some things that are happening at the moment.
1: New York Times bestselling author Andrea Wolf is the author of The Traveler, One Man's Quest for Humanity from the South Seas to Revolutionary Paris. You can read an excerpt of her new book at hereandnow.org. Andrea, thank you so much for joining us.
0: Thank you.
1: This is Here and Now.

0: Live from NPR News in Boston, I'm Steve Brown. The U.S. Supreme Court is rejecting a Republican-led attack on state laws that allow the counting of late-arriving bail ballots, a target of President Trump. Today's 5-4 decision leaves in place laws in more than a half of the states and the District of Columbia that permit mailed ballots to arrive and be counted days after the election, provided that they are postmarked by Election Day. A heat wave is expected to blast the eastern United States this week. The National Weather Service says temperatures rising ahead of the 4th of July holiday will feel hotter because of the high humidity that's arriving with it. The Weather Service says several days of high temperatures will settle in across the lower Great Lakes, the Mid-Atlantic, and the Mississippi and Ohio River valleys. That's expected to last into next weekend across the Great Plains, Southeast, and Mid-Atlantic. Temperatures will reach well into the 90s and low 100 degrees Fahrenheit. Comcast is planning to split itself into two separate publicly traded companies by spinning off NBC Universal and Sky. The company said today that its board and management team think each company will be better positioned to pursue its own strategic priorities, invest for growth, and create long-term shareholder value as independent entities. 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
1: 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Summer weather for the Bay Area this time of year anyway. Sunny skies, upper 60s to near possibly 90 far inland. And again, a warning along the coast if you're along the beach. At times, heavy surf, sneaker waves, and riptides. The beach hazard statement through Wednesday.
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3: It's Here and Now. It's a dream come true for underdog and first-time World Cup competitor Cape Verde, an island nation off Africa's west coast and one of the smallest countries ever to qualify for soccer's biggest global stage. The Cape Verde Blue Sharks held off Spain, Uruguay, and Saudi Arabia in 3 tied games, and they've now qualified for the knockout round of 32. NPR's Jasmine Garis joins us from Houston, where she watched the tiny African nation fend off bigger, richer Saudi Arabia Friday night, knocking them out of the competition. Jasmine, welcome back.
4: Hi.
3: So describe the scene for us in Houston on Friday night.
4: Oh my God. Okay, first of all, it was so hot. It was like 105 degrees outside of the stadium, but it was still this massive party. I mean, Cape Verde fans were celebrating. It is such a Cinderella story. And, you know, it was very emotional. And it was just, you know, as usual, their defense is extraordinary. Nothing gets past goalie Vozinha. It was just a beautiful, beautiful party.
3: Well, I love a Cinderella story as much as the next guy, but let's face it, this dream may be over soon because Cape Verde is now facing reigning World Cup champion Argentina. They're one of the best teams in the world. They're headlined by Lionel Messi, one of the best players ever. This is happening Miami on Friday night. So is the curtain closing on some of our favorite underdogs here?
4: Well, listen, Cape Verde has made it incredibly far. I think the big story of this World Cup is African teams and the extraordinary power of African football. I think a good defense is so important. I mean, when Cape Verde parks the bus, no one's getting through. Having said that, you know, I will say, you know, it is important now in as we move forward in the knockout stage to make goals, to also have a strong attack. You can no longer count on just tying the game. You have to be scoring, and that might be a weakness for Cape Verde, but man, that team, their defense is something else.
3: Very impressive. And the goalie isn't young either. So it's very impressive.
4: Hey, hey.
3: All right. Cape Verde is one of 9 African teams to make it to the round of 32. As you pointed out, this is really turning out to be an impressive World Cup for Africa. But I got to turn our attention for a moment to the U.S. team up Wednesday against Bosnia-Herzegovina. Bosnia is not exactly a powerhouse, but the U.S. men's national team does not have a good winning record against European teams. Their last victory against a European opponent, you know, was back in 2021. So The Athletic has referred to European soccer as America's kryptonite. Tell us more.

0: Are we about to get knocked out?
1: You know, the U.S. is having a really good run. They are coming off a 3-2 loss in the final group stage match against Turkey, but they had already advanced to the knockout stage. They'd already won the group before they took the field. So really what we were seeing with Turkey was the substitute players playing. I don't know. I think the U.S. has been really leveling up in this World Cup. It's undeniable. And some of the big players, the legendary big teams, they're playing pretty unevenly. England, Spain.
0: So we still have hope. We still have hope. All right. That's NPR's Jasmine Garse covering the World Cup for us. Thank you so much, Jasmine.
1: Thanks for having me.
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2: The Supreme Court issues its final rulings of the term on Tuesday. One outstanding case is President Trump's bid to restrict the Constitution's guarantee of birthright citizenship. We have analysis of that decision and its implications tomorrow on Morning Edition from NPR News.
3: Stay with us for the latest on that tomorrow morning, Morning Edition 2 until 9. We'll have the latest on it on KQED News as well, and also the California Report all tomorrow. Coming up this afternoon on All Things Considered at 1 p.m., a growing number of research scientists in the United States are looking overseas for work. Is the Trump administration to blame? That story and the rest of the day's news coming up at 1 and again at 4:30 p.m., All Things Considered on KQED News. 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
2: And I'm Scott Tong in Washington, D.C. This is Here and Now. If you are a baseball fan, you surely know pitchers are throwing harder than ever. And you have surely seen this guy throwing heat, Jacob Mizorowski of the Milwaukee Brewers on Friday.
3: 105, and that draws an ooh and ah from the crowd.
4: I've never seen a 105.5.
3: That's a new velocity record for Mizorowski.
2: But pitching at that velocity, 100 miles per hour or more, reliably tears up tendons and ligaments in arms. About one out of every three pitchers in Major League Baseball has had elbow reconstruction, known as Tommy John surgery. So let's talk about it now with Jeff Passan, a reporter at ESPN and author of the 2016 book, The Arm, on this exact issue. Jeff, welcome to the program.
5: I appreciate you having me.
2: So first, is this glorification of speed the problem? With the highlight we just played has surely been played over and over on TV sports highlights and social media. This is kind of what the fans want, yeah?
5: Yeah, velocity sells, and we're in love with round numbers, and anytime somebody throws 100 miles per hour, it gets people's attention. But once you have guys throwing 100, they want to throw 101 and 102 and 103, and the chase for velocity is the prevailing factor in how Major League Baseball selects pitchers these days. And the reason is very simple. Velocity works.
2: So let's talk about this recent study from Major League Baseball about a year and a half ago. It blamed injuries on increased velocity and maximum effort. Can you explain a little bit more what they found?
5: Yeah, so maximum effort pitching is essentially the idea that you're trying to throw your absolute best pitch possible every time. And the way pitchers were taught in past generations, the idea was we want you to go 9 innings.
2: Oh, save it
5: so,
2: a little bit.
5: Yeah, exactly. Mm-hmm. Save some of your stuff for later in the game because each arm has only so much in it. But what modern front offices realized is that not only is it better for teams and better for winning if you bring in more relief pitchers and give them different looks, you know, some guys like throwing high in the zone, some throwing low. More than that, the third time through the order for a starting pitcher, the statistics of the hitters go up demonstrably. And so that has led to shorter starts. Shorter starts has led to pitchers saying, well, if I'm not going to have to go 9 innings, then I might as well empty the tank while I can. And that maximum effort pitching in combination with the chase for velocity has done a number on countless elbows.
2: And physiologically, what do we know about the pressure this is putting on pitchers' arms, elbows?
5: The harder you throw, the more valgus force there is on the elbow. And the ligament that holds the elbow together, the ulnar collateral ligament, that is what is torn when you hear pitchers who have undergone Tommy John surgery. And one thing we have to keep in mind, not every pitcher is going to be the same. In fact, every pitcher is going to be completely different in how he's built, in the things that we can't see inside the body. And, you know, the strongest correlation with a future arm injury is a past arm injury, but right up there with it is velocity. And all you need to do is just look at the pitchers who regularly hit triple digits with their fastball. You know, Mason Miller, one of the hardest throwing closers in baseball, who's been up to 104 this season, has had Tommy John surgery. Jacob Mizorowski, surprisingly to this point, has not. And, you know, there's almost a cynicism inside of baseball, like enjoy it while you can, because
2: it's coming.
5: We don't know how much longer we're going to see this.
2: Yeah. Tell me about the technology out there, right, to measure speed, to measure spin. And as you say, this is analytically how teams compare talent, how ubiquitous, how powerful is this technology that measures how fast you throw?
5: Whether you are in the United States, Japan, Latin America, all around the world, there is some sort of radar system that's going to be clocking what you are doing pitching if you're at any sort of a high level. And It has pervaded youth baseball now too. And I'm not going to sit here and suggest that it is inherently problematic. I think that there's a lot to be said for understanding the output of what you do. It can help you strengthen weaknesses, and it can help you understand who you are as a pitcher and what your strengths are. But at the same time, these are also kids, and unless the coach is in place in giving them a healthy relationship with this technology, it has the tendency to take over and almost to dictate the training, and it's a backward relationship. The player should not be told by the machine, this is what you need to do. The player should understand, this is what I need to do, and this is how the machines are going to facilitate it. And because of that backward relationship, I fear we're raising a generation of players who pitch more to models than they do to getting outs.
2: And by the time these pitchers get to the big leagues, what is the incentive structure for the Major League Baseball teams? Do they just... given how common they are, they just plan for these injuries. At a certain point, they're planning to replace one flamethrower with the next guy before long?
5: I mean, it's baked into the process. And the reality is, if you throw 100 plus, you're probably going to get a sniff at the big leagues at very least if you are anywhere near the plate with the baseball. If you have one guy who's throwing 97 and another guy who's throwing 100 and all things otherwise are equal, they will take 100 out of 100 times. It's that much different in the productivity. And that's the thing. Hitters have had to adjust to this too. And hitters know that back in 2008, the average fastball, according to StatCast, was 91.1 miles per hour. The average fastball in Major League Baseball today is 94.6. And so that is less than 20 years and a 3 mile per hour gain. And baseball velocity is a lot like running a mile. You know, it took a long time for the 4 minute mile to be broken. And then all of a sudden, once that happened, you know, a second here, a second there. And Aroldis Chapman, who still has not gotten hurt and who still in his mid 30s is throwing hard, owns the record for the single hardest pitch at 105.8 miles per hour in 2010. There's an outlier there with Aroldis Chapman, but it's going to be broken at some point. I don't know if it's going to be Jacob Mizorowski or somebody who's coming up right now, but there are 16-year-olds who are throwing 100 miles per hour these days, and they're doing that specifically because that is what Major League Baseball is looking for, whether it's good or not for the pitchers.
2: Yeah. If you're just joining us, we're talking to Jeff Passan of ESPN about baseball and pitchers and velocity and injuries. Jeff, you have written that there may not be a magic aha solution, but what could Major League Baseball consider to lessen all these incentives you're talking about?
5: It's tough when you have a body that is capable of producing something physically to put a restrictor plate on that. It's tough to tell an athlete, do not do the best that you can do. So this is a tricky problem for them to solve. And I think a lot of it goes back to incentivizing starting pitchers to go deeper into games. If you do that by shrinking the number of pitchers on a major league roster, it's now
2: so you have fewer relievers you can bring in constantly.
5: Yeah, that's exactly what it is. And if there are fewer players and there are restrictions on the moves that you can make shuttling guys back and forth between AAA and the major leagues, then all of a sudden pitchers have to change their behavior. And this is an idea that's been advocated by Theo Epstein, the longtime GM for the Boston Red Sox and one of the brightest minds in baseball. It just hasn't had a whole lot of traction at this point because I think every team has just gotten used to the fact that guys are going to be hurt. But beyond that, and I think this is the most important part, it starts at the youth level. And it starts with players being told that learning how to throw strikes and learning different types of pitches is way, way more important than velocity. And if you can actually get that message through to the youth, then I think they're going to have a much easier time staying healthy.
2: Jeff Passan is a reporter at ESPN and author of the 2016 book, The Arm. Jeff, thanks so much.
5: My pleasure. Thanks for having me.
2: This is Here and Now.
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1: It's here and now. Young people across the country are rethinking the value of a four-year college education as they navigate an uncertain job market threatened by artificial intelligence. Now, politicians across the political spectrum, from President Trump to Maryland's Democratic Governor Wes Moore, have suggested there may be too much focus on college and that the government should be shifting resources to support students who want to go into trades and apprenticeships instead. Some have even suggested there are lucrative jobs that won't land you in debt for a degree you can't afford. Our next guest wanted to answer the simple question, what are the chances a student can skip college and still make a good living? Matt Barnum is an editor and columnist for editorial partner Chalkbeat, the nonprofit education news outlet. Matt, welcome back. Good to speak to you.
2: Likewise. Thanks for having me back.
1: So before we get into your analysis, Matt, tell us what is driving this debate across the political spectrum with folks suggesting that it might pay off to skip college.
2: Well, I think there has been a disillusionment across the political spectrum with higher education. I think some of that is cultural and political in a sense that college campuses are not ideologically diverse. I think some of it is economic in a sense that a degree is not paying off and that students are going into debt. And so I think those are the two big factors that have turned this not even into a debate, into a sort of broad scale agreement that maybe we went too far into pushing young people into a four-year college degree.
1: So we've got skyrocketing tuition, which has gone up way more than the rate of inflation in the last 20 years. We have spiraling debt. Now we've got worries about AI eliminating entry-level white-collar jobs. So you dug into the data from the U.S. Bureau of Labor Statistics to see how much people can earn who don't go to college. What did you find?
2: So what I did was I looked at occupations where most people do not have a college degree, and I just wanted to see how many of those jobs pay above the national median. And there were some, you know, firefighters, HVAC technicians, electricians, and those are sort of the things that a lot of people who are promoting alternative to colleges point to, these blue-collar trades. But what struck me was like the vast, vast majority of jobs where a college degree is not required were below the median wage. And those jobs that people are touting are relatively rare. So there are over 4 million people who work as home health and personal care aides in America, and that's the largest single occupation. They make about $35,000 a year. And that's more than the 4 million. That's more than the number of plumbers, electricians, carpenters, HVAC specialists, welders, car mechanics, roofers, and power line installers combined.
1: Oh, wow.
2: So my takeaway is that, you know, the math is just against a student who doesn't have a college degree, even if it's possible to make a decent middle-class wage without one.
1: So we're seeing influencers on social media making videos claiming that you can get a six-figure salary without a college degree. You're telling us those jobs aren't that common. Among those better-paid blue-collar jobs, HVAC technician or, you know, top-end construction jobs, a lot of those are dominated by men. So what is the message for women who in blue-collar jobs tend to be in the lower-paying blue-collar jobs?
2: Yeah, I mean, I think that was the other takeaway. I mean, some of these jobs, it's not like there are zero women. There are some women who have these jobs, but some of these blue-collar trades, jobs that are physical trades, are fewer than 10% women. So the vast majority

0: retail salespeople. And so it suggests to me that if you want a middle class wage and you're a woman who doesn't want to go into the blue collar trades where there are a few other women, college may be the better option.
1: Okay. Well, some economists and tech CEOs have predicted that AI will radically slash demand for entry-level white-collar jobs, which are usually the ones that new college graduates are going for. At the same time, we haven't seen any depression in the rising tuition costs of college. So how do we weigh out the value of a college education as we're advising our own children whether or not they should pursue a degree?
0: So I would actually tweak the premise. The last decade and a half, even though it has not gotten much attention, the real cost of college tuition has fallen, or at least has been relatively flat. And the reason that's often missed is that the sticker price of college is still going up, but what people actually pay has been flat or declining because colleges are offering more discounts and scholarships. So in terms of tuition cost, it's actually going down, and I think this fact is really underappreciated. To the broader question, I think it's a really hard question. And, you know, students and their families should weigh a number of things, including the risk of taking out debt, including the quality of college that they're entering, because that helps determine what sort of job you're getting, and also their interest. Do they like school? Do they want to go to college? Are they interested in a blue-collar trade? Those are all things that they should consider as they're making this very difficult choice at this very uncertain moment.
1: Matt Barnum is an editor and columnist with Chalkbeat, the nonprofit education news outlet. Matt, thank you so much.
0: Thanks for having me.
1: Here and Now is a production of NPR and WB.

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1: On the next Fresh Air, Chris Evert and Martina Navratilova. They were tennis champions, the two biggest stars of their generation. They were friends, they were rivals, and after retiring, they got cancer at the same time. Now they're the subject of a new Netflix documentary. 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
2: Conversation about the documentary and much more on Fresh Air later this evening on KQVD News. Almost 1 o'clock, all things considered, just around the corner after we find out about afternoon traffic conditions in San Mateo now with Gretchen Lancour.
3: A crash for southbound 101 just after Poplar Avenue. CHP's there on scene. It's over to the right shoulder, but traffic is a little slow from Broadway. And in Oakland, a problem for westbound 24, the on-ramp from 51st Street. CHP units are on scene with this truck that lost a load of washing machines and heavy appliances in the right lane and on the shoulder of the on-ramp. Might take a little while to get it all removed from the ramp. Gretchen Lancour for KQED.
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4: Rebuking President Trump, the Supreme Court upheld a Mississippi law allowing election officials to count ballots that arrive after Election Day. But in other rulings, the court expanded presidential power. We will have the latest on a big decision day. For Monday, June 29th, it's All Things Considered. I'm Scott Detrow. Ahead, how the devastating earthquakes in Venezuela are testing its new government and also giving it an opening to delay elections.
5: No one is seriously talking about elections anymore. That is all postponed indefinitely now.
4: Plus, how breweries and World Cup host cities have prepared for the big moment. And we will hear why, when people struggle with dementia, musical memories are often among the last to go.
6: John enjoys, as you've seen, the singing. I enjoy the time we have to share with other caregivers.
4: Those stories after this newscast.
7: Live from NPR News, I'm Lakshmi Singh. The U.S. Supreme Court is out with new decisions that directly affect the extent of the president's powers. Today, the High Court said Lisa Cook can keep her job as a member of the Federal Reserve's governing board, at least for now. NPR Scott Horsley reports the decision is a setback for President Trump.
8: In a 5-4 ruling, the High Court said the president failed to give Lisa Cook due process when he tried to fire her from the Fed board. The attempted dismissal was part of a broader campaign by the president to bend the central bank to his will in hopes of forcing lower interest rates. While the decision was made on narrow procedural grounds, Chief Justice Roberts wrote, the Fed was deliberately designed to be insulated from political pressure to help prevent the kind of economic panics that were common before the central bank was established. That carve-out for the Fed is in contrast to the Supreme Court's general direction of giving the White House greater control over agencies that were once considered independent. The High Court ruled 6-3 today the president can fire a member of the Federal Trade Commission, reversing a precedent that had stood for nearly a century. Scott Horsley, NPR News, Washington.
7: In a GOP setback, the High Court upheld a Mississippi law allowing election officials to count mail-in ballots postmarked by Election Day but received up to 5 days later. And in a case over geofencing, the court is restricting use of the new law enforcement technique that allows police to tap into giant tech firm databases to see who is near the scene of a crime. The official death toll in Venezuela is now up to 1,719 from two powerful earthquakes 5 days ago. NPR's Ada Peralta reports on rescue operations in Caracas.
9: Overnight, rescue crews did manage to extract one person with life, but they are now digging through rubble for a fifth day, and the chances of finding people alive is diminishing. Jorge Rodriguez, the president of the National Assembly, said more than 5,000 people were injured and that 855 buildings had been damaged. 189 of them were completely collapsed. The government says they've opened shelters, but on the streets of Caracas, the displaced are sleeping on sidewalks and in parks. Ada Peralta, NPR News, Caracas.
7: The Federal Aviation Administration's investigation.

0: investigating a possible collision between a passenger jet and a drone. NPR's Joel Rose says a JetBlue flight reported the collision this morning.
1: JetBlue flight 948 was preparing to land at John F. Kennedy International Airport in New York when the pilot told air traffic control about the incident. In this archived audio recording from the website liveatc.net.
2: We collided with a drone back there in the turn. Just wanted to pass that to you.
3: You said you collided?
2: Yep, it hit us right above the cockpit.
1: The JetBlue pilot said the collision occurred around 7:15 a.m. as the flight from Las Vegas was on its final approach to JFK, about 3,000 feet above the ground. The plane landed safely. The FAA says there was no damage to the aircraft, but an investigation is underway. Joel Rose, NPR News.
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4: Live from KQED News, I'm Natalia Navarro. California election advocates are praising a decision by the U.S. Supreme Court today, allowing states to count vote-by-mail ballots that arrive after Election Day. KQED politics correspondent Guy Marzorati has more.
5: California election law allows ballots postmarked by Election Day to arrive up to a week later and still be counted. California Voter Foundation President Kim Alexander says over 400,000 valid ballots arrived after Election Day in 2024.
6: It's not a huge percentage. It was, you know, 2 or 3% of all the ballots, but that's still a lot of ballots and a lot of voters. And so we're really relieved to know that our grace period is protected.
5: In a 5-4 decision, the court ruled that federal law does not require ballots to be received by Election Day. In a social media post, President Donald Trump called the ruling, quote, a tremendous loss. I'm Guy Marzorati, KQED News.
4: Government officials and family members of the late Senator Dianne Feinstein gathered at United Nations Plaza today to rename a federal building in tribute to her. Here's U.S. Senator Alex Padilla.
7: I truly believe she's one of the most consequential public servants in our nation's history. Her impact on gun safety, on environmental protection, on health care, of course, intelligence oversight, and so much more. It's only fitting that we dedicate this building in her honor.
4: Feinstein was a member of the Board of Supervisors and later became mayor of San Francisco. She served as a U.S. senator for nearly 30 years before her death in 2023. I'm Natalia Navarro, KQED News.
8: 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And the listeners of KQED. Sunny the rest of the afternoon, upper 60s to the 90s, low 90s, possibly far inland, and the beach hazard statement in effect through Wednesday, surf, sneaker waves, riptides along the coast.
9: It's All Things Considered from NPR News. I'm Scott Detrow. The conservative Supreme Court took sides against the Republican Party in a ruling today. The case was about mail-in voting. The court upheld a Mississippi law that allows election officials to count mail-in ballots that are postmarked by Election Day but received after Election Day. Here to explain the court's ruling is NPR political correspondent Ashley Lopez. Hey, Ashley.
10: Hey there.
9: Tell us more about the case.
10: Yeah, so this case was centered on a Mississippi law that allows election administrators to count postmarked ballots that arrive up to 5 days after Election Day. The Republican National Committee and the Trump campaign filed a challenge to that law before the 2024 election, arguing that these sorts of grace periods for voters amount to an unlawful extension of elections. They argued that Congress sets an election day and counting votes after that jeopardizes the integrity of American elections.
9: And it seems like the court's majority did not buy that argument.
10: They did not. In a 5-4 ruling where two conservative justices, Amy Coney Barrett and John Roberts, sided with the liberal wing of the court, they said that Mississippi's law isn't violating federal statute. Justice Barrett authored this opinion. She wrote that states have the right to maintain some latitude in how they run their elections, which includes how they run their mail-in ballot programs. And while this might be out of step with President Trump and some GOP officials, this is actually historically a pretty conservative principle. The majority also said in clear language that voting is happening when voters fill out a ballot, mm-hmm. not when ballots are making their way through the mail.
9: I mean, the split from the conservatives of the court is pretty interesting, but I'm curious what the reaction has been from conservatives not sitting in the Supreme Court.
10: Yeah, well, I mean, President Trump was obviously upset, right? He renewed his call to severely restrict mail-in ballots nationwide, even though he often votes by mail himself. He also urged Congress to pass an elections overhaul bill that so far has gone nowhere in the Senate and notably doesn't include anything about ballot receipt deadlines. There is Mississippi's Republican Governor too, Tate Reeves. Even though the court upheld his state's own law, he said he disagreed with the ruling and plans to get rid of the state's grace period. He said this is a COVID-era law that doesn't need to stay in place. I think it's worth noting the Republican-led state legislature could have changed the law years ago, mm-hmm. but this case was part of a larger GOP effort to undermine access to mail-in voting that just didn't pan out in this case.
9: Because of the way that President Trump attacks this, mm-hmm. this gets a lot of attention. But how many voters are we really talking about, big picture, who have their mail ballots arrive after Election Day?
10: You know, so right now, 18 states and territories have a grace period for most voters casting ballots by mail. And it's even more voters when you factor in people overseas, including members of the military. A good example of this is Washington State. In 2024, 250,000 mail-in ballots were counted that were received after Election Day. So, I mean, it's a pretty significant number of people who could have been affected.
9: Interesting. Tell me more about how this would affect people beyond voters, right? Like election officials.
10: Yeah, I mean, this would have been a big change for them. This could have been a lot of chaos, right? Especially in states that have universal mail-in ballot programs. I've seen statements from various secretaries of state that say that educating voters about changes to deadlines would have been like this huge undertaking ahead of the midterms. And look, there's data that suggests that voters in general adapt to tighter deadlines over time. But changing the rules so close to an election could create a lot of upheaval in some states. So voting rights advocates say they're relieved the court did not side with Republicans on this.
9: NPR's Ashley Lopez, thank you so much.
10: Yeah, thank you.
9: Frustration is growing in Venezuela following last week's deadly earthquakes. They've killed more than 1,700 people, according to local authorities. Those on the ground say the response from the country's U.S.-backed government has been slow and poorly coordinated, leaving many in the disaster zone to fend for themselves. John Otis reports.
11: A backhoe is digging through the ruins of a 12-story building that collapsed here in the coastal town of Los Corales. But the government backhoe operator never showed up, so local residents had to pay for one. Such delays are costing lives, says Rosalia Bustamante, who lost several friends who were inside the building.
12: Aquí había gente que estaba respondiendo cuando lo llamaban.
11: There were people in the ruins responding when we called out to them, she says, but now they're dead. Neighborhood volunteers have pulled more than a dozen corpses out of the building, but lacking body bags, they resort to garbage bags and plastic sheets.
13: In front of me, rescue workers are laying out the corpse of a dead child underneath a palm tree.
11: Venezuela has thousands of police and army troops, but they have been slow to arrive and some have been accused of looting. They've also set up roadblocks and are demanding government permits from doctors and rescue workers. Construction worker Julio Melendez tried to bring in a jackhammer to help search for survivors. But the process took 2 days because police demanded a government permit and the sales receipt for the jackhammer.
14: Todo lo que hace entorpece, todo es un problema, obstáculo. No colabora.
11: The only thing the authorities do is get in the way, he says. Politics also got in the way the last time this part of Venezuela faced disaster.
15: Hola, negra. ¿Ustedes dónde viven?
11: In 1999, amid mudslides that killed at least 10,000 people, then-President Hugo Chavez rejected U.S. help to rebuild roads and bridges, instead relying on help from his communist allies in Cuba. Now, aid workers are arriving from all over the world, but Venezuela is in far worse shape. People here have endured an economic meltdown, plus a crackdown on their democracy. All this has prompted more than a quarter of the population to flee the country, including large numbers of health workers and engineers.
16: Lo que es transporte, lo que es seguridad, lo que es servicio de agua, lo que es iluminación con plantas eléctricas y la Fuerza Armada.
11: Retired Venezuelan Army General Antonio Riveros says the country's armed forces should have been deployed immediately with trucks, generators, portable lights and water systems. That didn't happen.
16: La actitud de los funcionarios militares ha sido inducida a encontrar un enemigo siempre en la población.
11: Rather than helping people, Rivero says, the security forces are trained to view them as a threat that could rise up against the country's repressive government. After U.S. troops ousted authoritarian leader Nicolas Maduro in January, he was replaced by acting President Delcy Rodriguez. She's widely blamed for the government's haphazard response to the earthquake. But it's also allowed her to further delay a transition to democracy.
17: No one is seriously talking about elections anymore. That is all postponed indefinitely now.
11: That's Orlando Perez, a Latin America expert at the University of North Texas at Dallas. He points out, however, that earthquakes can upend governments, as was the case in Nicaragua. There, dictator Anastasio Somoza stole so much relief aid after a 1972 earthquake that it gave a boost to Sandinista rebels who toppled him.
17: That quake really was the beginning of the end of the Somoza regime.
11: In Venezuela, anger is also rising. This woman, whose nephew died in the quake, blames the slow reaction of government officials.
18: Son unos perros malditos. Son malos.
11: They're damn dogs, she says. Nearby, volunteers continue to improvise as they search for signs of life. At one collapsed building, they attach a cable to a chunk of concrete, then hit the gas to try to remove it. But it barely budges. For NPR News, I'm John Otis in Los Corrales, Venezuela.
9: Cleaning up road trash often involves people in orange vests walking along a highway with those little grabbers and plastic bags. In Oregon, there is an annual trash pickup event that's more like a party. Thousands of people come together to drive hundreds of miles of Forest Service roads, picking up trash by day and then camping out with live music at night. KUOW's Matt Martin was there this weekend.
19: That's trash crashing into a huge dumpster in a field in the small town of Madras, Oregon. It's part of the Gambler 500. The gimmick is to buy a junky car for $500 and gamble on whether or not you can get it running. Once you do, you take that car to race on public lands and collect as much garbage as possible. These cars are heavily modified and painted wild colors. A truck with a dragon on the hood that spits real flames, or a car frame with a boat Frankensteined onto it, known as a Lamborghini. Tate Morgan founded the Gambler 500. He says it's a way to gamify public service.
20: It's the Mary Poppins, you know, spoonful of sugar thing. You know, if you just said, hey, let's go pick up trash, you would get a half a dozen people. But if you set up this big, cool challenge where people could let their freak flag fly and build crazy, weird cars and not be put in a box, then this is what happens.
19: It really is a party. RVs and tents dot the field. There are food vendors and concert. It's like Burning Man meets Mad Max meets the Sierra Club. Robert Kenton wears a top hat and jacket covered in patches from past gambler events. He's never missed one since 2018. He says all the regulars have grown up and experienced life together.
20: We've gotten married, we've gotten divorced, we've had kids, you know, cancer, births, suicides, stuff like that. So we all kind of just become this kind of weirdly dysfunctional off-roading group family.
19: The Gambler 500 has spread beyond Oregon. Satellite groups have popped up from California to New York. Tate Morgan is happy his idea has taken hold.
20: I think we've also addressed a certain portion of our society and outdoor users who didn't fit in the archetype of how people wanted to define environmentalists and stewardship.
19: These gamblers have removed more than 5 million pounds from public lands in Oregon over the years, a testament to the group's slogan, ABG, Always Be Gambling. For NPR News, I'm Matt Martin in Madras, Oregon.

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1: It's All Things Considered from NPR News. I'm Scott Detrow. The British betting company William Hill predicts more than 5 million pints of beer will be consumed in stadiums and fan zones at this year's World Cup. And that is before you count all the beer being drunk in bars where people are watching the tournament. Three craft breweries based in three World Cup host countries are using the occasion to brew something increasingly rare, cross-border solidarity. NPR's Chloe Veltman reports.
2: The beer makers at Rey Arbol Brewing Company in Mexico, Headlands Brewing in the US, and Cabin Brewing Company in Canada say they came up with the recipe for their World Cup-themed beer over months.

0: mission Common Ground in honor of the cross-border friendship.
1: Building bridges and knowing what's important in life. And for us, that's soccer and beer.
2: 16 cities. 48 teams.
0: The official messaging around the World Cup is also about building bridges.
2: All of us, united as individuals, united as billions.
0: But this rhetoric stands in sharp contrast to geopolitical realities. Tensions between the US, Mexico and Canada over everything from trade tariffs to auto manufacturing standards are high. The beer makers behind Common Ground are feeling the friction. For example, Frank says, through the rising costs of aluminum cans and raw ingredients.
1: There are tariffs slapped on any European-grown hops, which are really critical to some of our core brands.
0: Meanwhile, when signing an executive order establishing a White House task force for the World Cup in March 2025, President Trump said he viewed the cross-border hostilities as a good thing for the World Cup.
3: Oh, I think it's going to make it more exciting.
4: It's true that when it comes to the actual soccer, we've developed a very healthy, vibrant rivalry between the three countries.
0: This is Andres Martinez. He's the co-director of Arizona State University's Great Game Lab, which explores the connection between sport, media, and geopolitics.
4: But we're also linked together in this very symbiotic relationship.
0: Martinez says when the US, Canada, and Mexico first launched their collaborative bid to co-host the World Cup in 2017, they were closer partners.
4: It was meant to showcase these tight bonds that had developed between the three countries.
0: But things have soured since then, and he says cross-border collaborations related to this year's event, like Common Ground, are rare.
4: To see craft beers across the three countries coming together like this, it's a bittersweet reminder of what we were hoping to see a lot more of, right?
0: Geopolitics couldn't be further from the minds of fans as they watch Mexico play South Africa at Headlands Brewing's North Berkeley location. Roberto Mandujano sips on a pint of Common Ground.
5: Three different ways, right? Three different taste buds come together and make something cool.
0: He's less enthusiastic about the topic of cross-border relations.
5: We live in a world where everyone wants to make everything political, right? But I think it's more of a, I guess, we're all here for soccer, right?
0: The Mexico fan says that's the true Common Ground. Chloe Veltman, NPR News, Berkeley, California.
6: Dementia can cause people to turn inward and become isolated. 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A growing number of social support groups are using music to bring joy and connections to those struggling with memory loss and their caregivers as well. Vermont Public's Nina Keck has more.
7: Hey, Jerry, I'm getting your coffee ready.
8: It's late morning, and the downstairs meeting room at St. Luke's Episcopal Church in Chester, Vermont, is filling up. There's an easy banter as couples arrive, grab coffee, and settle around a large table. Then Martha Mitchell straps on her guitar.
9: Okay, so let's start with a song. Do we want to start with Peace in Our Hearts, which Diane and John taught us?
8: The simple song kicks off 2 hours of music and camaraderie.
9: It goes like this.
10: We're gonna walk together, arm in arm with peace in our hearts. We're gonna walk together.
8: This monthly gathering is what's known as a memory cafe. They offer support and activities designed for people with dementia and their caregivers. According to the American Music Therapy Association, a growing number are including music. In fact, of the nearly 600 memory cafes listed in Dementia-Friendly America's national database, 100 incorporate music. Diane Holm of Springfield, Vermont, says it's what brings her and her husband John back every month to this group.
11: Because John enjoys, as you've seen, the singing, I enjoy the time we have to share with other caregivers. You don't have to say much because they know exactly what you're talking about. And it's a place where you can be honest.
8: John is a retired attorney who says he's outlived a lot of his friends. Like many people in this group, his memory and mobility problems are getting worse.
12: The only thing that helps a lot is singing. When we singing with Martha, that really helps because it kind of raises my spirits.

0: first before being diagnosed with frontal temporal and vascular dementia in his late 50s.
1: I feel my heart beating slower, and I just feel so much happier. Like it brings out the happy hormones in my brain. I'm thinking.
0: Yaffe's right. Music can trigger the release of hormones and neurotransmitters that boost mood, reduce stress, and improve emotional well-being. For people with dementia, there are even more benefits. Brain imaging shows listening to familiar or meaningful music can strengthen neural connections, particularly in areas that support memory and attention. It's visceral, says song leader Martha Mitchell.
2: Music is phenomenal. It touches the non-physical part of the body. It gives you access to feelings that you can't access any other way.
0: Like when you hear a favorite song from high school and the words and emotions come flooding back. And Mitchell says for people with advanced dementia who've lost the ability to speak, many can still sing. She points to Jerry Tucker, who comes to this memory cafe with his wife, Deborah. When they arrive, he's withdrawn and sits with his head down. But by the third song, Jerry's head comes up. His gaze is more focused. He's not only singing, he's smiling, which makes his wife smile.
3: Oh yeah, he can sing words of all these old songs, but not remember, you know, sometimes forget who I am. You know, it's just these memory cafes, I love them.
0: The music feels good, she tells me. And being in a place that feels safe and supportive for both her and her husband is huge. For NPR News, I'm Nina Keck in Chittenden, Vermont.

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2: It is hard during war to create moments of kindness, love, or joy. 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
3: They ended up having this code, which was red lipstick, which was about finding a way to live amid this and finding a way to enjoy yourself.
2: Joy amid hardship from Rwanda to Lebanon. That story next time on The World.
1: Catch the story and more in about 30 minutes. Sunshine today, Bay Area, upper 60s to near 90 inland. Warm day, San Francisco, right around 74, it looks like. 80 in San Jose, Oakland up to 77 today, Concord 89. Sacramento sunny, a high of 90. Good afternoon, I'm Dave Freeman at 1:30.
0: It's All Things Considered from NPR News. I'm Scott Detrow. For many of us, July 4th means food, burgers, hot dogs, ice cream. So what were the founding fathers chowing down on 250 years ago? Apparently, a lot of oysters.
4: They were all eating pretty much the same diet, which was English, French, European.
0: First News.
5: Live from NPR News in Culver City, California, I'm Dwayne Brown. The Supreme Court says Federal Reserve Governor Lisa Cook can remain in her job for now, but dramatically expanded President Trump's power to fire the heads of other independent federal agencies. The High Court also handed victory today to writer E. Jean Carroll in a case that found Trump liable for sexual abuse and defamation. Here's NPR's Carrie Johnson.
6: A New York jury awarded E. Jean Carroll $5 million after she accused Trump of sexual abuse decades ago and then argued he defamed her after she went public with the allegations. President Trump says the jury should not have heard from other women who made sexual abuse claims against him. Now the Supreme Court has declined to hear his appeal. The justices did not specify their reasoning, nor was there any public dissent. Carroll's lawyer says the ruling ends Trump's quest to avoid accountability for his actions. Trump's also contesting a separate jury award to Carroll for more than $83 million. He says, quote, "This injustice cannot be allowed to stand." Carrie Johnson, NPR News, Washington.
5: A series of weekend attacks by both the U.S. and Iran in the Persian Gulf are threatening efforts to negotiate and end that war, although both sides announced that they are sending teams of negotiators to Qatar this week and pausing the latest round of airstrikes. Iran says it's not going there to hold formal talks. This comes as a fragile deal to keep the Strait of Hormuz shipping channel open. It's hanging in the balance, and here's White House Press Secretary Caroline Levitt.
7: Iran has requested a meeting this week, so Special Envoy Witkoff and Jared Kushner will be flying to Doha for high-level meetings this week as we continue to discuss the Memorandum of Understanding. On the sidelines of those high-level talks will be the technical talks.
5: Those talks will include ultimately who operates and who operates the strait. This is NPR. In Uganda, soldiers have shut down some of the largest newspaper, radio, and TV outlets in the country. This follows an order by Uganda's army chief. NPR's Emmanuel Akinwutu reports.
8: NTV and Spark TV, which are among the most popular TV stations in Uganda, were taken off air by soldiers late on Sunday. Both stations are owned by the Nation Media Group, the largest independent media company in East and Central Africa. The company says soldiers have also taken over the headquarters of its newspaper, the Daily Monitor. It's unclear what led to the crackdown, but in a social media post, Uganda's army chief, General Muhoozi Kainerugaba, son of the 81-year-old President Yoweri Museveni, said he does not believe in a free press. Kainerugaba is a central figure in Uganda's repressive regime and is seen as a potential successor to his father, who won a controversial seventh term in January. Emmanuel Akinwutu, NPR News, Lagos.
5: A massive heat wave already gripping the Midwest is expected to shift eastward with hot and humid conditions for the 4th of July. National Weather Service says some of the worst conditions are expected on Thursday and Friday from the mid-Atlantic through the Northeast. Many summer camps and outdoor activities this week are being canceled or delayed. Temperatures are forecast in the 90s, but the heat index will exceed 100 in many places. 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
1: It's All Things Considered from NPR News. I'm Scott Detrow. Israel and Lebanon have agreed on a roadmap for ending the war that has killed thousands of Lebanese people. Israel has destroyed whole villages and occupied large parts of southern Lebanon in its military campaign against the Hezbollah militia. In signing the U.S.-brokered agreement, Lebanon's ambassador to the U.S., Nada Mouawad, called this a first step
2: on the road to restoring Lebanese sovereignty and territorial integrity.
1: But Hezbollah immediately rejected the agreement. And in Lebanon, as NPR's Ruth Sherlock reports, it's been widely attacked as unworkable.
3: Even with the deal between Israel and Lebanon signed, Israeli drones still circle, menacing, over Beirut. Outside Lebanon's parliament, protesters against the agreement blast songs celebrating the fight against Israel. Hezbollah's leader, Naim Qassem, has called it, quote, a surrender of Lebanese sovereignty. It's a view widely shared across Lebanon.
4: It is not in the interest of the Lebanese, and it is not in the interest of Lebanon.
3: This is Selina Nasser, a Lebanese human rights expert now focused on the war in the south. The agreement makes Israel's withdrawal from Lebanon conditional on Hezbollah giving up its weapons. Israel claims it's weakened the Iranian-backed militia enough that the Lebanese army can enforce this. Nasser says this is simply not the case. The Lebanese military is small with limited combat experience.
4: The Lebanese state will not be able to disarm Hezbollah, and therefore the Israeli army will not do their commitments of redeployment and allowing people to return to their villages.
3: All over Beirut, crammed into courtyards between skyscrapers and along the seafront, are tents housing those whose homes in South Lebanon have been destroyed in the bombardment or are now beyond their reach in territory occupied by the Israeli army. These are the people most affected by the deal.
5: Hi.
3: Four-year-old Celine comes up to us shyly as we speak with her mother, Iman Herez. This little one has lived through two wars, Harz says. This one and the conflict between Israel and Hezbollah a few years ago. She says her daughter knows what to do when she hears a warplane, rush to try to shelter against a wall. All this suffering has bolstered support for Hezbollah by many who see the militia as stopping Israel from taking more land. Ali Shaito, a mechanical engineer and refugee from the south, says especially now it's unthinkable to disarm the group.
6: No one could take the weapon of Hezbollah.
3: And in Lebanon, a country of many religions with a history of sectarian violence, if the Lebanese army tries to remove Hezbollah's weapons, Shaito warns, it could push the country to civil war.
6: To have a war between each other, not with another country.
3: A few meters away, Mohammed Ashmar sits on an orange sofa outside a tent he shares with his wife and three young children. A Lebanese flag flutters in the breeze. Ashmar says he put up the flag even before the tent and that he would like to see a strong Lebanon where the army controls its borders. He served in the Lebanese army for 14 years. He's also a Shia Muslim from the south, the bloc from which Hezbollah draws much support. When asked if he were in the military today, if he would carry out orders to disarm Hezbollah, he avoids giving a clear answer. Ruth Sherlock, NPR News, Beirut.
1: Many of us will be throwing burgers and hot dogs on the grill this weekend as the U.S. celebrates its 250th birthday. Back in 1776, American colonists were eating differently, but your diet depended on who you were. NPR's Ava Berger has more.
5: The historic William Pica House and Garden in Annapolis, Maryland, is a five-part brick mansion with sprawling green grounds and vibrant flowers. It's a snapshot of how people lived and ate in the colonial era. The dining room features a decadent wooden table, complete with original monogrammed silver condiment shakers for the Pica family.
7: Ham and asparagus. And
5: again, Dana Connett led a tour through the home. She explained what would be on the table on a typical spring night.
7: So ham and asparagus, roasted chicken, a gravy boat. This beautiful Coret set, this actually belonged to William and Mary Pica, and their monogram, you can see, is right there.
5: William Pica was the governor of Maryland for a time and lived in this Annapolis home from about 1765 to 1780. He's one of Maryland's four signers of the Declaration of Independence. Founding fathers like Pica, along with George Washington and Thomas Jefferson, were trying to copy the lifestyle of rich Europeans. Historian Joyce White says many wealthy colonists even imported food from France and England.
8: They were all eating pretty much the same diet, which was English, French, European.
5: That food included hogheads, turkey soup, shad and rockfish, collards, beef, and so many oysters, enough to build houses and streets out of the shells. For the early colonists, food was a display of wealth and social hierarchy. Historians say Washington and Jefferson set the trend for food in the late 18th century. Jefferson loved his French wine and Virginia ham, while Washington was more conscious of displays of wealth. He tried to eat simple foods like corn cakes and honey for breakfast.
7: So this room represents the kitchen. We're now in the east wing of the house.
5: And of course, they weren't the ones cooking themselves. Washington and Jefferson

0: and both had enslaved chefs. So did William Pica.
1: Affy, Bet, Paul, Sarah, Saul, and a man named Denby.
0: In the basement kitchen at the Pica house, Dana Connett lists the six known names of the enslaved people who worked for the Pica family.
1: Often, like, slept where you worked.
0: Connett points out a bedroll in the corner of the small room. The enslaved kitchen workers slept next to the hearth. The kitchen would have been sweltering in the summer. A recreated meal for the enslaved sits on a rickety wooden table.
1: This dish shows roasted kidneys, sweet potatoes, collard greens, hominy, and black-eyed peas.
0: That wouldn't have been enough to satisfy hunger. Down the street is another relic of the time period. Middleton Tavern dates back to 1750.
2: Come on, follow me.
0: Arthur Gross has been the chef for 50 years at the tavern.
2: I come in here almost every day and the building is just old. I wonder myself, what would it have been like to be back in those kind of days?
0: He's putting in a food order for the next couple of days.
2: I'm going to order calamari, 10 pounds of calamari, rings and tentacles. Too messy to try to cut it. Six pounds of claw meat for my crab soup. I buy maybe 100 pounds of rockfish a week.
0: Now, rockfish and crab would certainly have been around in 1776. A tavern like Middleton's, near the waterfront and the docks, would have been a popular meeting place for merchants and sailors needing refreshments after long journeys at sea. Gross told me to get the authentic experience of food from 1776, I had to try Middleton's rockfish. It was my first time trying rockfish, and it was delicious. I feel just like a colonist. No. Ava Berger, NPR News, Annapolis.
3: You're listening to All Things Considered from NPR News. There is a rising wave of xenophobic violence in South Africa. Some locals blame migrants from other African countries for unemployment, crime, and other social problems. Foreign-owned businesses have been attacked. People have been chased from their homes. Several migrants have been killed. Kate Bartlett in Johannesburg reports that the xenophobic group leading the charge has given foreigners until June 30th to leave the country or else.
4: A group of men are hard at work in a makeshift carpentry and upholstery workshop in Jeppestown, a rundown suburb east of Johannesburg city center. They're all immigrants to South Africa, mainly from Zimbabwe and Malawi. Some legal, some not, and the upbeat music streaming from the radio belies the apprehension they're feeling.
5: We're all scared. We've got quite a lot of friends who have been affected. Their homes have been destroyed, their businesses.
4: The Sithole is a 55-year-old upholsterer from Zimbabwe who came to South Africa decades ago. He has a residence permit, but says he doesn't believe that will protect him if the xenophobic groups who've been marching in the area pass by. He likens South Africa to a conflict zone. Anti-immigrant protesters have taken hold in South Africa, marching in cities across the country, chanting Mabahambe, a Zulu phrase meaning they must go.
6: Go back to your countries, we are tired of you guys. Go back to your countries.
4: In Durban, thousands of Malawians who have fled their homes to escape the violence are in makeshift camps. In winter, waiting for their country to send buses to rescue them. Nigeria and Ghana weren't waiting, and they've already repatriated their citizens who wanted to leave. Their fears are valid. In 2008, xenophobic riots left more than 60 dead, some burned alive by mobs, and tens of thousands displaced. This year so far, several Mozambicans and a Malawian have been killed, according to South African authorities. The main xenophobic movement is called March and March. It's led by this media-savvy former radio presenter from Durban named Jacinta Ngobizi Zuma.
7: South Africa will be great again. It just needs all of us to rise and defeat our enemy, and God bless South Africa.
4: Groups like this blame immigrants for stealing jobs and the country's high crime levels. South Africa's official unemployment rate is one of the worst in the world. 60% of young people don't have work. But the data shows neither unemployment nor crime can be blamed solely on immigrants. South Africa's president, Cyril Ramaphosa, has tried to calm tensions.
8: We recognize that many communities are frustrated by crime, unemployment

0: and the pressure on public services.
1: But migrants who NPR spoke to in Johannesburg say it might be too little too late. In the inner city suburb of Yeovil, I met Bona Mapenzi Bahati from the Democratic Republic of Congo. She's 33 and heavily pregnant. Speaking Swahili, she tells me how she fled Eastern Congo in her teens after being gang raped by a militia group. She made her way to South Africa 15 years ago and initially had an asylum seeker visa. That's expired and she's in bureaucratic limbo. And now, she says, there's this new threat from anti-immigrant groups. I feel so sad, especially as I'm pregnant, she says, struggling to hold back tears. It's like I'm in Congo. I feel like it's a war zone here. I'm scared they'll kill me. Kate Bartlett, NPR News, Johannesburg.
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3: Next time on Climate One, what if we could build new data centers in a way that helps communities and the grid?
4: We just need to do the hard work of figuring out exactly what is the right cost structure so that the data center will pay for any upgrades that it drives as well as its own power.
3: When your neighbor is a new data center, on the next Climate One.
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6: 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One outstanding case is President Trump's bid to restrict the Constitution's guarantee of birthright citizenship. We have analysis of that decision and its implications tomorrow on Morning Edition from NPR News.
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7: I'm Alexis Madrigal. Next time on Forum, Oakland's tune yards are widely loved for their complex and funky rhythms, layers of sound, thrillingly dynamic vocals, and thought-provoking lyrics. Meryl Garbus joined us last year for live demos of how she creates her powerhouse sound. We listened back as part of a week celebrating the music of the Bay Area. That's at 9 a.m. right here on KQED.
5: And tomorrow on All Things Considered, see the Constitution through the eyes of the next generation, from environmental stewardship to voting rights. 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

0: It's All Things Considered from NPR News. I'm Scott Detrow. A growing number of research scientists in the United States are moving their labs to other countries. NPR's John Hamilton reports on three U.S. researchers heading for the United Kingdom.
1: For decades, the U.S. was seen as a nation that prized its universities and scientists. Megan Peters, a cognitive scientist at the University of California, Irvine, thinks that changed when President Trump began his second term.
2: It became very apparent very quickly that the new administration did not value higher education. And not only did they not value it, but they actively were trying to dismantle it and to dismantle scientific research that goes along with it.
1: Grants were delayed or terminated, universities came under fire, and government agencies like the National Institutes of Health were reshaped to reflect White House priorities. The Department of Health and Human Services, which runs the NIH, says it is focusing on gold standard science, reducing bureaucracy, and conducting essential research at a more practical cost. Peters, who studies how the brain deals with uncertainty, had already been considering options beyond her tenured position at UC Irvine. Now she was having doubts about any job in the U.S.
2: So when I went on the job market, I started looking around overseas.
1: Meanwhile, overseas universities had begun stepping up efforts to recruit international scientists. Steve Fleming is a professor at University College London who had worked with Peters. He realized it might be possible to bring her to the school's Department of Experimental Psychology.
3: I was aware that a role was going to be advertised in that department, and we started having a conversation about how that could be a good fit for her.
1: It helped that groups like the UK's Royal Society and the European Research Council had begun offering grants designed to attract international

0: professional scientists like Peters, and she was interested, even though the move would mean a pay cut.
1: London was a big draw in general, and University College London in particular was a huge draw scientifically and professionally.
0: So this summer, Peters and her partner are moving to London. She says one benefit of her position there will be the ability to tap into new funding sources.
1: There are certainly opportunities that are not available to me here in the United States that I will now be eligible for, and that's a big part of this draw.
0: Steve Fleming says Peters is just one of the U.S. scientists expected to arrive this summer.
2: There are two other individuals, high-profile recruits from the U.S., both had tenure.
0: Such moves reflect a shift among U.S. researchers. The journal Nature found that in the first quarter of 2025, U.S.-based scientists submitted nearly a third more applications for overseas jobs than they had the previous year. A survey of academic researchers last year showed that 75% were considering leaving the U.S. Tamara Schwab and her husband, Ron Mangan, are neuroscientists who spent more than three decades at the University of California, Davis, before deciding to take jobs at the University of Birmingham in the U.K. Schwab, who got her Ph.D. in the Netherlands, says one reason she came to the U.S. was that back then, Europe was less accepting of women scientists.
3: What I always loved about science in the United States was how open it was and how people saw opportunities and would work for them, and there was this optimism.
0: Now, Schwab says, that optimism is more present in British and European scientists. Also, the University of Birmingham was able to offer her husband a grant from the UK's newly created Global Talent Fund. But Mangan says their move is more than just a reaction to the current state of science in the US.
4: It certainly is a factor. Was it the factor, or was it the motivating factor for me? I'd say the answer to that was no.
0: Mangan says the big attraction was trying something new while still maintaining ties with UC Davis. He also thinks voters in the U.S. will eventually restore the nation's commitment to research.
4: They want science. They want exploration. They want discovery. They want cures. And I think they're going to demand it.
0: When that happens, he says, U.S. scientists will have more reason to stay. John Hamilton, NPR News.
5: This week, the U.S. will celebrate its 250th anniversary. Among the many ways, the semi-quincentennial milestone is being marked in Washington, D.C., a special exhibit at the Smithsonian Castle displaying artifacts like the portable desk where Thomas Jefferson drafted the Declaration of Independence. But history is more than objects.
6: These things tell the stories of people. Our history is just the stories of things that people say and things that people do, and they fascinate me.
5: That's Jennifer Timmick. She's volunteered at the National Museum of American History since 2013. And for the past few years, Timmick has been giving tours to visitors.
6: I always thought those people who give tours are awesome. Someday I would love to do that. And then I finally got up the courage to do the training and learn the facts and the skills and whatever it is that you need to just walk around and tell stories. And I love, love, love doing it.
5: We accompanied her on a tour for our series on volunteerism called Here to Help.
6: Julia Child changes the way we cook. And yes. Oh, the dog. I'm so glad you asked about the dog. The dog's name is Stubby. The dog was also in World War I. He got smuggled over by a soldier who kind of adopted him as his dog.
7: This is one of our most popular objects. It's the ruby slippers from The Wizard of Oz.
6: Personally, my role is I love this museum, and I want you visitors also to love it as much as I do. So anything I can do to help you appreciate the awesomeness of what is here. To me, you have to know where you came from to know where you're going. All of these stories of me talking about people who have changed American history, a lot of these are ordinary people. We used to call it the five and dime. It's like it has a little bit of everything, but it also has a lunch counter. If you're shopping, the Greensboro lunch counter was one of my favorites because the power of those four young men just amazes me and what they did and the change that they made. We are in an exhibit called The Presidency. Friday night of the performance, President Lincoln and Mrs. Lincoln and their guests take a carriage from the White House to the theater.
7: They actually arrive late.

0: The play has already started.
1: So, you know, our country has been divided many times. Obviously, it's not just a straight line. We go up, we go forward, and we go backward, and our country is divided and together all throughout many times. I know I've done a successful tour. If I look back and I see people who were random strangers an hour ago talking to each other, I'm calling that success, because to me, if we can just keep talking to each other, then we'll be okay.
0: Thank you all so much for sticking with me. You guys are great.
2: Thank you
0: for spending time here with us in this museum. Just by you,
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1: 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Over to KQED traffic this afternoon with Gretchen Lancour talking about a San Mateo crash.
2: In San Leandro, actually, northbound 880, the Nimitz at Davis, we have a two-vehicle crash, one blocking the right lane. CHP has a tow truck on the way. It's backed up to Marina. And in the North Bay, a crash for Santa Rosa, northbound 101 before Baker. Three cars are involved in this crash that's blocking the middle lane. Traffic is heavy from Yolanda. Gretchen Lancour for KQED.
1: 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Sunny, warm weather the rest of the afternoon. Pretty nice. Upper 60s to maybe 90 inland. Look for a beach hazard statement in effect along the coast until Wednesday. You're on KQED San Francisco, KQEI North Highlands, now 2 p.m.
3: Ebola moves fast. Interventions, not so much.
4: It will take time. My experience is that we assume when resources are committed that they suddenly appear. That training, that recruitment, their positioning, all takes time.
3: I'm Marco Werman. Today, the latest news on the spread of Ebola in Central Africa. Also on the show, with birthright citizenship in the U.S. hanging in the balance, immigrants are speaking out.
5: We shouldn't be ashamed of our history. 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
3: Plus, a journalist covering a humanitarian crisis was surprised to hear this from a local.
6: Find someone to love and the future will always be bright.
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8: Live from NPR News in Washington, I'm Ryland Barton. The Supreme Court rejected President Trump's attacks on state laws regarding mail-in ballots. The decision leaves in place laws in more than half of states in the District of Columbia that permit mailed ballots to be counted after the election, as long as they're postmarked by Election Day. Trump says mail-in voting breeds fraud, despite strong evidence to the contrary. And President Trump boasted of a new Supreme Court ruling today that gives him greater executive power over independent agencies. NPR's Franco Ordonez reports the High Court ruled Trump can fire certain independent regulators.
9: The ruling overturns an almost 100-year-old previous court ruling that provided greater protections for certain agencies to maintain their independence. In a social media post, Trump wrote that it was an honor to be the, quote, sitting president who won this historic and unprecedented ruling. The case centered on Trump's right to fire a member of the Federal Trade Commission, but the ruling has much deeper implications and could serve as precedent for more than two dozen independent agencies across the federal government, including the National Labor Relations Board and the Consumer Product Safety Commission. But the court also ruled that Trump cannot immediately fire Federal Reserve Governor Lisa Cook. Franco Ordonez, NPR News, the White House.
8: The Justice Department is changing the name of a division that focuses on environmental litigation and enforcement. NPR's Jacqueline Diaz has more.
10: The new name for the DOJ's Environmental and Natural Resources Division emphasizes the agency's work on energy security. That's according to DOJ leadership, who announced the change in a Wall Street Journal op-ed. The division will now be called the Energy and Natural Resources Division. The DOJ says it's being done to highlight tech advances in the production and use of domestic energy. But the agency also says the name change does not affect the division's work to defend the environment. Jacqueline Diaz, NPR News.
8: The Interior Department has released the names of three firefighters who were killed by a fast-moving wildfire in western Colorado on Saturday. NPR's Nate Rott reports.
11: The U.S. Wildland Fire Service says the three firefighters were assigned to a helicopter crew and working to contain a fire on the Colorado-Utah border when they were overtaken by flames. They were identified as Emily Barker, a 38-year-old from Michigan, Nick Hutcherson, a 27-year-old from Arizona, and Sydney Watson, a 27-year-old from Alabama. Two other firefighters were injured and are getting medical care. A dry winter has left many parts of the western U.S. parched. That dry vegetation, combined with strong winds and high temperatures, fueled explosive fire growth on a number of wildfires over the weekend. The Interior Department says an investigation into the burn-over incident is ongoing. Nate Rott, NPR News.
8: U.S. stocks rose today and recovered some of their losses from last week. The Nasdaq rose more than 2%. This is NPR.
12: Live from KQED News, I'm Natalia Navarro. Former House Speaker Nancy Pelosi is teaming up with UC Berkeley to create a new institute aimed at strengthening democracy. KQED senior politics correspondent Scott Schaefer has more.
13: The Nancy Pelosi Institute at Cal will be aimed at developing the country's next generation of leaders, with faculty research on issues ranging from human rights to climate change and elections integrity. Undergraduate courses will include one on Congress, co-taught by Pelosi and a UC Berkeley political science professor. Although the San Francisco Congresswoman has been a leading critic of President Donald Trump and the Republican Party, UC Berkeley Chancellor Rich Lyons says the new endeavor will be strictly nonpartisan.
14: So it's the public servant. It's the patriot, the lover of America. These are the elements of Pelosi that are shared by Berkeley, and they will be dialed into what we do.
13: UC officials say they've already raised $35 million toward its goal of $50 million. The institute will launch in January after Pelosi leaves Congress. I'm Scott Schaefer, KQED News.
12: Two people have been arrested following a stabbing in San Francisco last night. Police say the incident was reported shortly after 6 p.m. at 7th and Market Streets. The two people were taken to the hospital with stab wounds that aren't life-threatening and later arrested. It happened as Pride celebrations were wrapping up nearby, but there's no indication the stabbing was related. On Saturday night, SFPD says it arrested 20 people at what it described as a, quote, unsanctioned and unpermitted block party south of Market. I'm Natalia Navarro, KQED News.
15: 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Tonight, mostly clear and lows in the 50s and winds from the west, 5 to 15 miles per hour. I'm Sandy Altaus. It's 2:06 now.
3: This is The World. I'm Marco Werman. Thank you for joining us today. Carolyn Beeler is on vacation this week. We begin today in the Democratic Republic of the Congo, where there's little relief in sight in the fight against Ebola. The country has been hit hard since the outbreak was declared in mid-May, and there's no vaccine to fight the latest strain of the virus. So far, it's claimed over 300 lives in the DRC, with more than 1,000 confirmed cases, according to the United Nations. Dr. Naheed Badelia is an infectious disease specialist at Boston University.
4: We are watching an outbreak that's proceeding at a speed that's unprecedented, not just for DRC, but for Ebola outbreaks in general. So just to give you a sense, in 2017, 2018, over a span of 20 months, DRC had about 3,500 Ebola cases, and we're now only a little over a month out since the outbreak declaration for this outbreak, and we're already close to 1,300 cases.
3: What occurs to you when you hear how large the number of infections is so far?
4: Well, there are a couple of things that contributed to this. One was, by the time this was outbreak was declared at the end of May, it was pretty clear that it had been circulating for a while because there were positive cases in multiple provinces. And this is an area where there is active conflict, armed groups, and surveillance in general has been hard. And most recently, it has become even harder because of just cuts to global aid. What does worry me, though, is that we are seeing the pace of cases continue. And contact tracing, particularly in areas that are complicated by either remoteness or conflict, is lagging behind.
3: So we hear contact tracing is a big challenge right now in the DRC. From your experience, how do you change that?
4: I think that the big part of contact tracing is having trust of the community. And this is an area traditionally with distrust of the central government among the population, the difficulties, again, as I mentioned, because of armed conflict, but also a general sense of abandonment that the community feels because they feel everybody shows up to help when it's Ebola and nobody's there when people are dying of measles and cholera. I think part of how you bridge this is, one, you flood the area with tons of resources, and two, recognizing that it's very hard to build trust in the middle of an emergency.
3: Well, health agencies in the DRC are trying, it's reported, to hire 20,000 locals, many of them young people, who would be paid to do this contact tracing work. Is it realistic to hire 20,000 contact tracing workers before it's too late?
4: It will take time. My experience is that we assume when resources are committed that they suddenly appear. That training, that recruitment, their positioning all takes time. But you know what? It is an effort worth taking, partly because, as you know, there are no currently vaccinations that we could deploy in strategies such as ring vaccinations, which we've done with other species of Ebola.
3: And what are ring vaccinations?
4: So a ring vaccination strategy is when there's an available proven vaccine, you vaccinate people who are high-risk contacts of a person who's sick. And what we've seen with the Zaire species of Ebola, where we do have an approved vaccine, that actually keeps people from developing the infection, which basically puts a stop to ongoing transmission of Ebola in that community. We don't have that for Bundibugyo, which means that good old-fashioned contact tracing, isolating people who are sick and bringing them early to care to improve their outcomes, as well as contact tracing, are some of the major ways that we can actually keep the flow of new infections from occurring.
3: I want to talk about treatment in just a second, but first, there's this modeling by the WHO that suggests this variant of Ebola is spreading so fast that it could reach South Sudan in under 3 months. How alarming is the spread, and what measures could be put in place to basically isolate it?
4: The Lancet study that looked at the current spread of viruses said that the exportation risk is high to South Sudan, but also to Uganda, where we've already seen it. So the concern that I have is that not only is the risk of exportation high, but if that exportation has already happened, that we could potentially be missing it, because that whole area near the border of Rwanda and Uganda in South Sudan has a lot of internally displaced persons and refugee camps, which are crowded spaces with a population mobility and not as good surveillance. So some of the ways that I think that already being undertaken but should be really increased are surveillance, better medical care in that area, so we could pick up potential infections that may present as other diseases but could potentially be Ebola.
3: How has Uganda managed to contain its outbreak?
4: I think the benefit in Uganda's favor was that they detected it before there were a ton of cases within their borders. And Uganda closed the border to DRC, and they have done a Herculean task of contact tracing and bringing everybody to care who might have been an imported case coming from DRC.
3: So trials of therapeutic drugs like remdesivir, which was used to treat COVID patients who needed hospitalization, are expected to start next week. What will that do? How will that help?
4: There's a planned PANTHER study sponsored by WHO as well as DRC Ministry of Health that is going to deploy remdesivir as well as a monoclonal antibody called MPB-134. The goal would be to see if these drugs, which have shown promise in non-human studies, could show efficacy against these particular species of Ebola virus, which we don't have currently any proven treatments for. The reason why this is important is that it not just helps us potentially find a treatment in the future if one of them does end up being effective, but a lot of times when clinical trials are rolled out in the middle of outbreaks, they sometimes actually bring better standard of care, better supportive care, partly because they come with routine laboratory testing and a greater number of healthcare workers per patient ratio. And that can also help improve some of the trust as well as outcomes for patients in this outbreak.
3: Dr. Naheed Bedelia is an infectious disease specialist at Boston University. For almost a month now, protesters have gathered every evening in Tirana, the capital of Albania. Many are holding up signs with the words, "Albania is not for sale." The rallies began as a protest against a planned multi-billion dollar tourism project proposed by Jared Kushner and Ivanka Trump. But the demonstrations have become about so much more than that. Here's more from the World's Europe correspondent, Orla Barry.
16: In late May, a video appeared online of a row between a local environmentalist and some police officers on a beach in southern Albania. A razor wire fence had suddenly appeared on the beach in an area designated as a protected landscape. Suddenly, a private security guard runs into the centre of the group and grabs the activist. Several other security guards join him and begin punching the man on the ground. Then they drag him by his arms up along the beach. The local policemen stand by and watch.
17: The police is there and the police doesn't intervene. That someone is being kidnapped, dragged, beaten up. And according to the testimony of this villager, behind the dunes, a gun was put in his head and he was beaten up. For several days, he was vomiting blood.
16: Bora Memor is an activist and a member of the Albanian left-wing Lëvizje Bashk party. The security guards were hired to protect a site earmarked for a luxury tourism development financed by Jared Kushner and other investors. The local police chief has since been fired. But the following day, Ivanka Trump appeared on a US podcast talking about their plans to build two luxury resorts, one on the mainland in southern Albania and the second on the island of Sezan.
18: It's an unbelievable, beautiful 1,400-hectare private island in the middle of the Mediterranean. We were on a friend's boat and we stopped for a swim. Effectively, that's how we found it. And we were just captivated.
16: But Sezan Island isn't private. It belongs to the state. And Ivanka Trump's words infuriated some Albanians, including Bora Memor.
17: I find it despicable how she doesn't even dare to mention that that island belongs to the Albanian people. It's part of the Albanian Republic. Like, even people were protesting, naming Ivanka Columbus, like she discovered an island.
16: The luxury resort was granted preliminary approval after the Albanian parliament changed the law safeguarding environmentally sensitive sites. Prime Minister Edi Rama says the development would be a major win for Albania, one of the poorest countries in Europe. The project will go ahead, he told Al Jazeera this month.
19: This is a bless for the country, an investment of 4 billion euro in a country that has 27 and a bit more billion euro GDP, speaks by itself.
16: Rama claims the protests are being stoked by forces outside of Albania, by countries that are opposed to President Trump. He's put the blame on both Iran and Greece. Local restaurateurs who also support the plans say it'll be great for tourism and jobs. But night after night, the protests have continued. Many of the marchers hold up pink flamingo cutouts. One of the sites is a nature reserve and a breeding ground for the protected birds.
20: We all know how this kind of investments end. They're going to be just a luxury place for a few and not available for everyone.
16: Albi Miftari is a local tour guide. Every day, he tells me, he brings people on tours to Sezan Island.
20: During high season, there are in average around 2,000 to max 3,000 people daily who visit the island.
16: And in the evening, Miftari joins the protests, at least when he can, he says. But the marches are no longer just about environmental concerns.
17: It goes beyond Kushner, it goes beyond Trump, which of course, that's still there. But it's like, we want to go back home. Like, we are migrating and migrating because of corruption, because of the fact that there are no jobs, or the only jobs that they offer to us is being waiter or cleaners of the toilets of rich people coming here to invest in tourism.
16: Bora Memor is among the many Albanians who currently work and live abroad. She came back just to take part in the protest, she says. More than 44% of Albania's population of 2.3 million people have emigrated. Transparency International classifies the country as one of the most corrupt in Europe. In recent years, a string of former government ministers have been jailed for abuse of office and other corruption charges. Memor says the Jared Kushner development and the way Parliament changed the law in its favour was simply the straw that broke the camel's back. Now protesters are calling for Prime Minister Edi Rama, who's in his fourth term of office, to step down.
21: These are people who are protesting probably for the first time in their life.
16: Ermal Hashimia is a political scientist based in Tirana.
21: and not only, but mostly young people between the 20s and 30s who probably were totally indifferent to politics.
16: Hashimiya says he's never seen anything like it. Since the fall of communism in the early 90s, Albania has been dominated by two political parties. But many Albanians, and the younger generation in particular, he says, don't feel represented by either of them. The protests have come at a tricky time for Prime Minister Edi Rama. He won his fourth term of office, promising to bring Albania into the EU. And up until last month, Hashimiya says, it looked like the odds were stacked in his favour.
21: Europe wants to have the EU integration of the Balkans, Montenegro, Albania, Macedonia, and especially Montenegro and Albania. But on the other side, they are realising that Albania has a lot of troubles with corruption, organised crime. So somehow Albania is in the best moment, but it's just spoiling it.
16: Earlier this month, the EU Parliament called for an immediate halt to all construction within protected areas in Albania. But the EU resolution is non-binding. Hashimiya says Edi Rama's government is probably hoping the protests will peter out. Activist Bora Memor says there's little sign of that happening.
17: Every day we say tomorrow we are not going to the protests. We can't feel our legs. We can't feel our feet anymore. And the next day at 6:30, just 30 minutes before the protest starts, everyone is like, I don't care, I'm going.
16: Still, Mama says she's taken all her annual leave to be there. I'll stay for as long as I can, she says, or at least until they threaten to fire me. Jared Kushner's company did not respond to my request for comment. For The World, I'm Orla Barry.

0: 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We're going to check real quick. It looks like Gretchen Landcor's having some technical issues. Gretchen, you there? Nope, she's got technical issues, so she's working on it. We'll hear from her later on during the world. Tonight, mostly clear, temperatures in the 50s, and then tomorrow, partly cloudy in the morning, then becoming sunny. Highs in the upper 60s to the mid-80s. Tomorrow in San Jose, it should reach 80, 83 in Concord, and tomorrow in Oakland, it should get up to 71 degrees.
1: This is The World. I'm Marco Werman. Uganda is not exactly a stronghold of press freedom. Still, in recent decades, Ugandans have been able to get alternatives to state-controlled narratives from outlets such as NTV Uganda and the Daily Monitor. Ugandan officials have just shuttered both outlets. Agather Atuhaire is a Ugandan journalist, lawyer, and human rights activist. She's also a former reporter with both of the shuttered outlets. Today, Atuhaire told me the son of Uganda's president, who is also the head of the country's armed forces, was the one who gave the shutdown order.
2: It doesn't say that that these media houses published any information that is a danger to the country's security, but he said it's because of how they have reported against him for a decade.
1: So the president's son, the head of the military, has made

0: threats against these two outlets in the past. How unusual is it, though, for security forces or the military to directly order media closures in Uganda?
1: Well, this is the first time it is happening. Uganda has been under military rule for a long time, and so

0: The first time a head of the army is practically saying, I am the one shutting down this. So it's unusual, but I think we've been getting there gradually. Maybe we did not see it earlier, but the military rule has been taking shape for a while now.
1: Kainerugaba, the president's son and the head of the military, says the outlets will not reopen without his personal permission. Uganda's constitution, though, guarantees freedom of speech and expression. You're a lawyer, Gother, in addition to being a journalist. Is this move legal?
0: It is very illegal. I don't remember the last time anything legal has happened in this country. How people are arrested is not legal. How people are detained and kept in prison without trial is not legal. And no one ever cares anymore about what is legal and what is not. It's the military in charge and it's not the constitution. My former lecturer of mine at law school wrote a paper in 2012 called The Illusion of the Uganda Constitution. And in that paper, my professor was arguing that it is the gun. The power lies in the gun. And that is very true. And the military. This has been taking shape for a while. The pretense has gone off now. The illegal actions that are being taken are now being taken without any pretense at all. And, this guy has said before that he's going to make sure someone regrets ever crossing him.
1: And when you say this guy, are you talking about President Museveni or the head of the army?
0: I'm talking about President Museveni's son. I think the difference between the two is that President Museveni wanted to keep this facade that, he's democratic, but his son does not even see any need for that. So for him, he has spoken very clearly about things he doesn't want. And while before his handlers, his friends kept telling us that he's making jokes, everything he writes on his Twitter now happens. As we speak, a former minister in his father's government is missing. She was abducted. As we speak, the former mayor of Kampala is in prison. In any other country where the law is followed, you should be the one in prison or in court answering for that. But that is not what is happening in Uganda right now.
1: Well, we know of Bobi Wine and his efforts to challenge single-party rule. He's been sidelined. What remains of any opposition to President Museveni?
0: There is no opposition anymore because one opposition figure is in prison without any trial, and the other was forced into exile.
1: We need to also mention that Kainerugaba, the head of the military and the president's son, is widely presumed to be his father's successor. I mean, you alluded to that earlier. So I wonder if you also see his move against these two leading news outlets in Uganda, sort of power play to cement his authoritarian bona fides.
0: Yes, his move is to instill fear. That is how I read into what is going on.
1: And as a result of that crackdown, are you seeing widespread self-censorship now?
0: Yes, and that's not just in the mainstream media, even on digital platforms. There's a lot of widespread censorship because now everyone knows what would happen if they said anything that he wouldn't like.
1: And Agatha, how much did you think about what you were willing to say about Uganda and the political situation in this interview with us?
0: I didn't. I think that I don't know if it's my nature or I just don't think that keeping quiet is an option.
1: Agatha Atuhaire spoke with us from Kampala, Uganda. She's a journalist, lawyer, and a human rights activist. It is do or die from here on out at the Men's World Cup. We're now in the knockout round of 32 when sudden elimination begins, the bracket round. But there was excitement aplenty in the final weekend of the group matches. The world's Jerry Haddon wraps it all up.
2: The 32 teams entering the knockout phase include second and third place teams from the first round. The wide field means underdogs are still alive. To name just a few, Iraq, Egypt, Bosnia and Herzegovina, and Cape Verde.
3: Time here. It's ended 0-0. Is it going to be enough for Cape Verde?
2: It was. They haven't won a game yet, but they are the masters of the tie, and that's given them the points to pass. Meanwhile, the big teams, France, England, Argentina, Spain, so far they're all advancing with the confidence of veterans. It would seem there's something for everybody. but that would include controversies, starting with the VAR or instant replay. It's used

0: used a lot to determine whether a player is offside. In Colombia's final group match against Portugal, Colombia's Davinson Sanchez scored a header in extra minutes.
1: And it comes from Quintero, far post, there's the goal!
0: It looked like a 1-0 win was within Colombia's grasp.
1: The goal is checked and it is ruled out.
0: The VAR refs determined that Davinson was in fact offside by the length of his left big toe. After British football legend turned commentator Wayne Rooney said the VAR's hyper-precision was undermining the spirit of the game.
2: This is what I mean about VAR. Just get rid of it. It's ruining the game for me, and it's onside. I don't care what they're telling me, what information they're giving me. That is onside.
0: Colombia still advances, but having a goal taken away because of the tip of your toe is like cold water to the face. And they're already getting enough of that, some critics argue. Literally, with the first ever 3-minute water breaks, one during each half.
3: We have a so-called hydration break, which I refuse to call that. It's an advert break.
0: An advertising break, said The Guardian's Barney Roney.
3: And under our noses, they've made this thing into a game of four quarters.
0: The breaks can break a team's momentum, break haters say. You might remember tiny Curaçao tying Germany for 17 minutes in an early match. Well, after the water break, they suddenly lost their drive and they got crushed. But these are but minor quibbles in the face of what's turned out to be consistently great soccer. In the first knockout match of the Cup last night,
4: Canada!
0: Co-host Canada scored the game's only goal in minute 92, sending a resurging South Africa home. This is where fans' attention is now. With no more second chances, their teams will either win or walk. For The World, I'm Cherry Haddon, Barcelona.

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1: It's 2:29. Let's go check the roadways now off to the South Bay. Hi, Gretchen Landcor.
2: Hello there. Santa Clara, 237 in the eastbound direction. We have a problem just before Great America Parkway. Three vehicles involved in a crash that's blocking the middle lane. The backup to Lawrence Expressway. And in Santa Rosa, a crash for 101 northbound before Baker. Two cars moved over to the shoulder. Some minor injuries and emergency units on scene. It's slow from Yolanda. Gretchen Landcor for KQED.
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0: This is The World. I'm Marco Werman. It has been 5 days since two powerful earthquakes shook Venezuela, collapsing dozens of buildings. Devastation in many places, sending much of the country into a state of chaos. Tens of thousands of people are still missing. Meanwhile, the death toll continues to climb as rescue efforts grind on. According to the latest data provided by the Venezuelan government, more than 1,700 people have died. That number is likely to be an undercount. But despite the time that's passed, rescue efforts are still turning up survivors. Today, a father and son were found alive in the rubble. They're now receiving medical care. The World's TV's Isaiah has traveled to Venezuela, where she's gathering stories from people on the ground. Stay tuned for those accounts throughout the week, not to mention the previous political instability coinciding with this disaster. TV is also investigating how the country's transition is shaping the response to the quakes. That coverage over the next few days here on The World. We're still waiting for the very anticipated ruling from the Supreme Court on birthright citizenship. That's when the right to citizenship is automatic for a baby based on the country where it's born. In the United States, it was immigrants from China who set the precedent for birthright citizenship, guaranteed, for now at least, by the 14th Amendment of the Constitution. KQED Cecilia Lay in San Francisco digs into that history, starting on the steps of the Supreme Court this spring.
1: In April, supporters cheered as Cecilia Wong walked out of the Supreme Court with her legal team.
2: I come out of the court today with the thought of my parents and so many of our parents and ancestors.
1: The national legal director of the ACLU had just delivered oral arguments to defend birthright citizenship.
2: And who relied on the rule that we've had in this country for 150 years. That everyone born here is a United States citizen, all alike.
1: One of the earliest executive orders of President Donald Trump's second term sought to end automatic citizenship for children born to undocumented immigrants or parents with temporary legal status. Wong, who is herself a birthright citizen, says arguing this case has felt personal and that the stakes are high.
3: To me, the birthright citizenship case is not an immigration case at all. It's about how we define our country, how we define our nation, and how we define what it means to be American.
1: That precedent was set in 1898 by Wong Kim Ark, a Chinese cook born in San Francisco who successfully defended his claim to U.S. citizenship. It's just one example of how the city's Chinese community shaped constitutional protections. During the 19th century, they filed thousands of lawsuits challenging discrimination, establishing protections that still exist today. With the country's 250th anniversary just over a week away, civil rights advocates say that this history is largely missing from the American story.
4: I think we're often seen as the beneficiaries of civil rights protections, but we're not seen as the architects of it.
1: Artie Coley is the executive director of the Asian Law Caucus, a San Francisco civil rights organization and one of the groups that sued the Trump administration in the birthright citizenship case. Coley says this moment has galvanized Asian Americans in a new way, and it's also highlighting why solidarity between different groups is important.
4: We need to build a coalition of supporters. So, yes, we absolutely do have to fight in the courtroom, but we can't just fight in court. We have to win on the streets as well.
1: One person pounding the pavement is Norman Wong, the 76-year-old great-grandson of Wong Kim Ark. Since Trump issued the executive order in January, he's been tirelessly giving interviews and speaking at events, all to preserve his family's legacy.
5: I consider it a duty and a privilege to, in a sense, serve. We shouldn't be ashamed of our history, our personal history. It's time for us to say who we are.
1: Russell Jung, a professor of Asian American history at San Francisco State, agrees. He says family stories like Wong Kim Ark's can help safeguard democratic principles now under threat, and that there are parallels between how Chinese people were treated then and how immigrants are treated today.
6: It's a question for America on the 250th anniversary of the Declaration of Independence. Are these rights inalienable? Are they sacred to all? Or why do we only hold them for a certain privileged few?
1: Cecilia Wong worries that unraveling birthright citizenship could make other parts of the Constitution vulnerable. Still, Wong says she will celebrate America's 250th.
3: I don't want to let the president take away my joy. There are a lot of people who have a critique of American exceptionalism. But for me personally, being a civil rights lawyer is a really profound expression of American patriotism.
1: For The World, I'm Cecilia Lay, San Francisco.
0: Irish journalist Sally Hayden has covered war and humanitarian crises across the globe. She's seen the grimmest of the grim, political violence, uprooted families. But that's not all she's seen. The title of her latest book says it best. It's called This Is Also a Love Story. In Ukraine, Rwanda, Sudan, and beyond, Hayden has witnessed how love compels people to persevere under the most horrific circumstances. She spoke with me recently from Beirut, where she's covering yet another war, and told me she'd been thinking about this book for a long time.
7: I actually had the idea for this book in 2018, so almost a decade ago now. And I think already at that point, I was struggling just with what I had seen, even in my first few years doing this job, just violence and atrocities and cruelness. And I wanted to remember that there was goodness in the world and that humans have the capacity for goodness. And yeah, I do think that while I say that, I still see love every day. So in part, I was just trying to remember that it exists.

0: but also it wasn't that hard to find stories.
1: So your first chapter sets us in Ukraine with couples trying to sustain relationships through war and separation. Tell us about Irina and Sergei and what their relationship revealed to you about love under extreme pressure.
0: Yeah, so I went to Ukraine in 2023. I was actually there for Christmas, and I had reached out to people whose partners were on the front lines. So not every chapter is about romantic love, but in Ukraine, I specifically wanted to look at romantic love and after the full-scale invasion, what that had done to relationships. And so I wanted to meet the partners of people who were fighting, and Irina was one woman who basically just volunteered to spend hours with me talking about her relationship and about her love for her husband, Sergei. And he had volunteered very early and has been fighting pretty much ever since. She was first drawn to him because he was so handsome with a mustache like Salvador Dali. And yeah, they fell in love very deeply and then were kind of torn apart by this full-scale invasion. And she wanted to speak about, you know, what that had meant for them, but also issues around, for example, trauma, like him facing trauma when he comes back. It's difficult to be around crowds. She never knows when he's going to get leave. Her loneliness as well and how she's coping with that.
1: Sally, you write about how difficult it is when soldiers return home from the front line and have to readjust to civilian life before leaving again pretty soon. What struck you most about how these couples express love both together and when they're apart?
0: It's not just in Ukraine, but I've seen it elsewhere. Now we have more technology, obviously, for people to stay in touch with each other. It makes it easier in some ways, but I guess more difficult in another, because it means that you almost might be worrying more when you're not hearing from them. And yeah, I think that they find different ways. Like Irina was talking about codes that they have between themselves and jokes and sending photos and things like that.
1: So codes like Sergei and Irina, they use red lipstick to put on a brave face.
0: Yeah, Irina, she basically talked about how much she had struggled after the full-scale invasion and how difficult that period was for her. And she said that she had talked to Sergei and he had said, you know, well, if you can't find some happiness, then what are we fighting for? What's the point of resisting this? And he basically said to her, you know, put on your red lipstick, go out, dress up, have a good time, send me photos. And they ended up having this code, which was red lipstick, which was about finding a way to live amid this and finding a way to enjoy yourself. And she actually told me that she had this photo album of photos of her wearing red lipstick. So if he asked for a photo, she could just send it because she would be feeling sad and depressed, but she just didn't want to say that.
1: The idea for the book, as you said, came in 2018, but do you remember the first instance in your career as a journalist where these narratives of love in the background of crisis wasn't just apparent, but kind of struck you as being perhaps the more important story of that conflict?
0: Yeah, so I mean, one of the chapters in the book is about Rwanda, and I went there in 2014 when I was 24, so I had just started being a journalist, and I met one person and then one group of people. So the person was Zule Karahimbi, who I talk about in the book, who was this extraordinary Rwandan woman who had saved the lives of dozens of people, basically by pretending to have magical powers and, as she said, being a witch. And meeting her, we were kind of just asking her random questions and for advice. And she said that her advice for life is find someone to love and the future will always be bright and that love is the most important thing in the world. And then on that same trip, I met what are called artificial families. So it was groups of young people who had lost their family members in the genocide. They had a father and a mother appointed and children, but they're all the same age. It was basically a support network. They'd meet up like once or twice a week and the father and the mother would be like, are you studying? Do you have any problems? And I was pretty much the same age as them at the time. And 10 years later, when I was working on the book, I then tracked some of them down and found out what had happened, which people can read about. But I think that again, it was coming across those two stories very early in my career. It was probably quite influential and something that made me think it's important to look for these details in terms of goodness and kindness, because a lot of these people, they're facing choices that many of us could never imagine.
1: I'm speaking with journalist Sally Hayden about her just published book, This Is Also a Love Story, A Reporter's Search for Goodness in a Cruel World. I'm glad you mentioned the Rwanda chapter in your book, because it shows how you see the definition of love as being expansive. It goes beyond romance.
0: Yeah, certainly. And I mean, I think that my personal definition of love, it's not necessarily expressed. I see love as an action. I think everywhere in the world, we're bad at talking about love. Some people are good at it, but many of us, including myself, are bad at it. And you don't necessarily tell people you love that you love them all the time, but you see it through actions. And I think that I also define love as just being good, even towards strangers, you know, love towards humanity. That's how I would see that. And I see that every day in my work.
1: Another really wonderful example of non-romantic love that you describe is your story of Bassam, a Lebanese man who robbed his own bank during the country's economic collapse a few years ago to try to access savings and care for his family. We remember this story on the show. Why did that feel essential to this book's larger theme of love?
0: So Bassam basically is a Lebanese man who raided a bank in 2022 after the Lebanese economic crisis. People's savings were seized by the banks, and you know, people who had worked for their entire lives, everything was pretty much gone.
1: Yeah, he had about $200,000 in the bank, could only take out $400 a month.
0: Yeah, I mean, they had a very limited amount they could withdraw, but it was pretty much gone. And his father needed medical care, and he decided that he was going to raid a bank and try and get out his own money. Mm. And the unexpected impact of that was that he became a national hero. So people were like, he's not the thief, the bankers are the thieves, the politicians are the thieves. And so that story, I think it was quite well known at the time, but there were some factors which I started noticing, because there were more bank raids after that, and many of the people who were carrying them out were looking for money to help family members, particularly with medical care.
1: Does his family see him as a hero? How are they doing today?
0: His father has passed away, and as you know, there's war here in Lebanon, and they're definitely affected. But yes, his family definitely sees him as a hero.
1: So, as you said, you're back in Lebanon reporting now, another war. Your first time there was 2016, and anyone who visited around that time might remember it, as you describe, a playground for the rich, rooftop parties until dawn. Today, Beirut is in the crosshairs of Israel. Many have fled the city. I mean, even before this latest round of violence, the city was still traumatized and in disrepair from that massive port blast in 2020. How has love changed in Beirut?
0: So I've been living in Beirut since January 2024, and the book actually opens and closes in Beirut. And yeah, the situation generally is devastating, as I'm sure listeners know, more than 1 million displaced, thousands killed. Some areas are totally off limits and being destroyed. That actually includes Bassam's village that his family come from and where his father's grave is. And I mean, I still see love every day. That's not an exaggeration. I see people helping each other. Not everyone, of course, you have to clarify, but one of the things that I've been doing, I've been on, I don't know how many airstrike sites now, collecting basically evidence of civilian lives. In the book, at the ending, I reference finding a photograph of a couple in an airstrike site, which had them kind of posing, and underneath was the words, "Love is just a word until someone comes along and gives it a meaning." Like, already I've had some feedback on the book from people in Lebanon, and they've said they're grateful, at least the people who've talked to me so far, because they feel like a lot of the time these stories and this human cost, it gets stripped from, again, from the international understanding.
1: You're the perfect person to ask, Sally. What is it about our business of journalism that treats stories about love and care often as secondary to stories about violence, politics, or conflict?
0: Hopefully it's not too much about me at all, but it is slightly a reckoning as well with my having more than a decade now in the journalism industry, and particularly as an international reporter, yeah, questioning, have I contributed to dehumanization? And how does the media quote statistics, for example, or press releases more than human experience and human stories? I think a lot of that does come down to time and space and capacity. Obviously, journalism has been in crisis for quite a long time. But I do question in the book, could the world be a different place if more stories were told through the prism of love? I do think that that's kind of a conversation that I would want to start.
1: Yeah, so whether it's this book that triggers it or just generally, how often do you manage to convince your editors that on any particular day, it's a story of love as a form of resilience that you want to file?
0: Yeah, I mean, it's a tricky question, because also there are so many things that we have to cover, you know, in terms of just new developments. And if there's an atrocity that takes place, you don't want to not cover it. We need to cover it because people need to know. So it's also about time and capacity, isn't it? But yeah, I like to think that editors, they do support this type of reporting, and they would

0: support it in the future.
1: You've said that you wrote this book to remind you that within all the heartache and bloodletting of war, you needed to remind yourself of the goodness in the world. So let me ask you, did it work? Did it help you see the world differently?
0: It's not to say none of the other things exist. There is cruelty and there's goodness and there's beauty and there's terror, you know, and all of these things can coexist. It's just that sometimes we can lose sight of the good parts and only see the bad parts. And yeah, I think that I certainly reminded myself of that.
1: That was journalist Sally Hayden. Her latest book is This Is Also a Love Story. She spoke with me from Beirut.

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hurdle standing in the way of infrastructure projects is how difficult it is to estimate how much they'll cost. 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

0: This is The World. I'm Marco Werman. This is Cuban-born pianist Zaily Zamora performing her composition, Negra. Zamora grew up in the Cuban port city of Manzanillo, but her story is truly international. She's lived in Canada, Southeast Asia, and now the United States. You can hear all those influences on her most recent album, Overcoming. Right before she released that recording, Zamora chatted about her career with my colleague Carolyn Beeler, starting with memories of a band she was in early on, the all-women's ensemble, Detalle.
1: I was fortunate to be part of this band in a time in which, I like to compare, you would see as many Cuban bands, female Cuban bands, as Starbucks. Here in the U.S., you know.
2: One on like every street corner?
1: Exactly. That's exactly right. So it was a lot of us, and it's great because it's empowering. So, you know, when we talk about, you know, females in the music industry and how hard it is, for me, it was a little bit of a different in this aspect because I actually was looking up to a lot of female musicians that were performing in Cuban bands.
2: So you were touring with that band, an 11-piece all-female band in Cuba. You left the country for Canada in 2002 with that band, and you all decided just to stay in Canada around that time. I am so curious how that decision happened. I'm thinking of trying to pick a restaurant for dinner for 11 people, and just am curious what happened within the group that you all decided to stay.
1: First of all, let's think about the fact that we were just touring, and in a situation like this, it's way more complex. We could talk forever, but we were living together in the same home. Let's just say that a few circumstances unfolded that prompted us to continue to renew our contract and renew our contract. We were getting more, you know, exposure, possibilities to perform here and there, possibilities to continue growing in our career as a band. And all of a sudden, our visa was cut off. And it was a time to just return to Cuba and then probably come back to Canada, to which we thought was a little crazy of an idea. We just wanted to stay and continue pursuing our career. So it was actually easy. We were all home. We sat down. We talked about it. And we were all on the same page. Mm. Yeah.
2: And you personally, why did you decide that staying in Canada was right for you?
1: I think if I put a lot more thought into it, it probably would have been more of a difficult decision, but I was young. I felt like I was not alone because the band was all together, so it felt like a family. At the time, it was, okay, we're together. I'm doing something that I love. I'm in a new place. I see the possibilities, so why not explore this? Mm. So I didn't really put that much thought into it, and it all came later. When you start missing your family, you start coming back, and your parents are aging, and some family members start, you know, going to the next, you know, realm. So it's one of those things. If you really pause to think about it, the decision becomes way more complex.
2: Sometimes the decisions become easier when you don't have a lot of time to think about them.
1: That's correct.
2: So that is a nice segue, I think, into the song I wanted to play next called Blissful Sorrow.
1: Yeah.
2: And you write in the liner notes that it's a reflection on blissful discoveries intertwined with the sorrow of leaving behind what no longer serves you. So let's listen for a second.

0: And I need to let go, and it's almost a mourning in that, because you know you need to let go of it if mm-hmm. you want to move forward,
1: yeah.
0: but it's still a very difficult process. So the whole idea of the saxophone, my voice, and the melodies, and all of those, you know, odd meters that are going on in there, the tears, the why?
1: Xylee Zamora is speaking with me about her new album, Overcoming. You recently became a U.S. citizen.
0: Oh my God, yes.
1: Why did you decide to pursue citizenship here?
0: I came to Boston with the idea to study at Berklee College of Music with no plan in hand to what may happen later. But, you know, I came to Berklee to do my bachelor's at the age of 33, already a professional. So I wasn't fooling around in that I wanted my time to really be well spent. It just started to happen that way, that I just stayed in Boston. And then a student visa became a work visa. And then the work visa became, and now I'm a resident. And then a resident with all of the stuff that are going on right now is just best to have the American citizenship. I also have my Canadian citizenship, which I'm proud of. Yes.
1: So, as we've said, you live here in Boston, where our studio is, teach at Berklee College of Music, and you have this new album out. I want to play one more piece of music before asking you a question about it.
0: All right.
1: So this song is Rumination, and you've said that this came about during the pandemic when you were actually somewhat relieved for the pause that came yeah. from pandemic lockdowns. Mm-hmm. And I'm wondering now, you know, several years later, you have this new album out. How are you feeling about yeah. the pace of your work?
0: Yes.
1: And do you still have a sense of burnout?
0: No, it's different. Music is what represents me as an artist, as an individual, with the whole subject of music performance anxiety, and just raising my hand and talking about it, I'm realizing that so many musicians suffer from this. So I now feel a sense of community because, you know, this is a conversation that needs to be more normalized. Mm-hmm. And I've realized that every time the subject comes out, somebody has something to say about it. So I feel like this album is a way to almost bring the story of what happens in the mind of an artist. And not only that, but to connect with other artists and to even find inspiration.
1: Jazz pianist Xylee Zamora, her new album is called Overcoming. Thank you so much for coming into the studio and talking with us.
0: I appreciate it. Thank you.
2: 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We are at The World News, GBH. I'm Marco Werman. 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
3: 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By the PRX Ambassador Council, whose members include Serena Altschul, John and Kimberly Morch, Christopher Sakara, Jennifer Carroll, Belinda Kiley, Lawrence Hall, and Dan Tauber. 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
4: The PBS NewsHour is up next. First, though, traffic. Gretchen Lancour is back, and we're heading back to Santa Clara.
5: It's a problem for 237 in the eastbound direction, just after Great America Parkway. A three-vehicle crash still blocking the second lane from the left. Traffic heavy from Lawrence Expressway. And in the North Bay, a crash outside Sonoma for Napa Road at DeVito. Emergency personnel remain on scene with a fatal overturn crash off the shoulder. Traffic getting by, but slow approaching the scene in both directions. Gretchen Lancor for KQED.
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6: Good evening, I'm Amna Nawaz.
7: And I'm Jeff Bennett. On the NewsHour tonight, the U.S. Supreme Court issues a series of major rulings with far-reaching implications for presidential power and the future of elections.
6: Rescue efforts in Venezuela grow increasingly desperate as the death toll rises and another aftershock rattles the country.
7: And a new report finds the American dream slipping out of reach for many DACA recipients.
8: They have been, in essence, dismantling the program by ensuring that certain DACA recipients from certain countries cannot get status or get their DACA renewed.

0: Can you tell me what the blissful part was and the sorrowful part was in this composition?
1: I don't know if you've ever thought about when you know something you need to change, but it's really, really difficult to change it. It's this duality between

Major funding for the PBS NewsHour has been provided by the ongoing support of these individuals and institutions, and friends of the NewsHour, including Leonard and Norma Klorfine and the Judy and Peter Bloom Kovler Foundation. And with the ongoing support of these individuals and institutions.

0: 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Thank you.
1: Welcome to the NewsHour. The U.S. Supreme Court today issued two major rulings that significantly expand presidential power and President Donald Trump's attempt to further reshape the federal government.
2: In a 5-4 ruling written by Chief Justice John Roberts, the court's justices said the president does not have the power to fire Lisa Cook, a member of the Federal Reserve Board of Governors. In the decision, the Chief Justice wrote, quote, to accept any one of the administration's arguments would in effect transform the Federal Reserve's for-cause protection into at-will employment, an interpretive leap out of step with the statute Congress enacted and our nation's tradition of central banking protected from political interference. But in a separate ruling issued today, Justice Roberts handed the president broader power to fire the heads of independent agencies, overturning a nearly century-old legal precedent. In that case, which involved the removal of Federal Trade Commissioner Rebecca Slaughter, the Chief Justice said, quote, subordinates who exercise the president's power are subject to removal by him. The president celebrated the Slaughter decision in a post on his social media platform, saying the justices increased presidential power, quote, at a time when it's most needed. For more on today's rulings, I'm joined now by NewsHour Supreme Court analyst and SCOTUS blog co-founder Amy Howe. Amy, good to see you.
3: Good to see you, too.
2: So two rulings on presidential power, different directions for each one. Let's start with the ruling for Lisa Cook. Why did the justices block her firing for now?
3: So the justices, the majority by Chief Justice John Roberts, really stressed the importance of the Fed's independence. They pointed to the first and second national banks and said that Congress had really wanted those to be independent and that the Fed followed in those footsteps. They talked about the importance of having monetary policy be independent of outside influence and that if the president could fire a Fed governor for any reason, that it would potentially impede on that independence. And so they said that Lisa Cook was entitled to notice and an opportunity to be heard before she could be fired, and that she hadn't gotten that when President Trump attempted to fire her in a Truth Social post.
2: And in a statement, we should note Lisa Cook hailed the decision as one affirming a key principle, as she put it, quote, that the Federal Reserve must make all its policy decisions guided by evidence and independent judgment and free from political interference.

0: difference. But Amy, is this ruling a good sign for the Fed, where the president has tried to exert more control, or is it just a temporary pause in that fight?
1: I think it's a good sign for the Fed. You know, we've got five justices who feel very strongly, including Justice Brett Kavanaugh, about the Fed's independence. And it seems, you know, perhaps the president could try to find cause to fire a member of the Fed. Certainly this doesn't rule that out, but the majority's ruling certainly makes it much harder for him to do that.
0: All right, let's turn now to the Slaughter decision that involves the firing of the FTC commissioner, as we noted. And Justice Roberts also wrote the majority opinion here, ruling the president can fire members of independent agencies. How did Roberts justify that presidential power?
1: So it's kind of a corollary to the idea, I think it was Harry S. Truman, the buck stops here. Mm. He talked about the idea that the president is the head of the executive branch and really has to carry out all of the laws. And he said to do that, the president needs to make sure that everyone who's working for him is working effectively, and he needs to be able to fire the people who aren't. And so there was this, you know, 1930s decision called Humphrey's Executor, in which the Supreme Court had upheld the very law that Rebecca Slaughter was relying on in this case. And the Supreme Court basically said that that was a very narrow view of what the FTC was doing then, but certainly now the FTC is exercising what the Supreme Court called executive power. You know, it enforces laws, it can bring lawsuits, it carries out investigations, it can impose fines, and that's the kind of power that really belongs to the president.
0: Rebecca Slaughter reacted to the ruling today. Here's part of what she had to say.
2: What we have seen is a massive expansion of executive power at the expense of Congress, who designed these agencies to work on behalf of the people and not the powerful. And it's at the expense of those people who deserve a government that fights for them without fear or favor and doesn't just reward the president's allies and punish his perceived enemies.
0: Amy, how, in your view, does this shape or reshape presidential power?
1: It's really an enormous expansion of presidential power. Justice Sonia Sotomayor, in her dissent, noted that obviously this doesn't apply just to the FTC, but to, you know, she said potentially dozens of what had until now been independent agencies like the Nuclear Regulatory Commission, the Merit Systems Protection Board, and many others that, you know, Congress had intended to be independent from the president, but now the president can control who's part of those agencies.
0: There's another big decision I need to ask you about. That was the Supreme Court rejecting President Trump's push to review the verdict in the E. Jean Carroll case that involved a $5 million civil judgment against him. That was after a jury found that he had sexually abused and defamed the writer E. Jean Carroll. The president says that he plans to fight the ruling. Does he have a path for further appeal here?
1: There's really not much of a path. You know, certainly he could ask the Supreme Court to consider this again. They almost never do. This was a really unusual case in the sense that he'd appealed asking the Supreme Court to take up this case. The Supreme Court had put off even considering it over and over again for a couple of months. And then today, without any comment, they turned it down. You know, there was no one, none of the justices, as they sometimes do, wrote any separate writings to say that they would have taken up this case. There was no sign that any of the justices necessarily were interested in doing anything with it.
0: Another big day at the court. More to come. NewsHour Supreme Court analyst, SCOTUS Blog co-founder Amy Howe. Thank you so much.
1: Thank you.
3: For more on today's ruling that blocked President Trump from firing Federal Reserve Governor Lisa Cook, we are joined now by Cook's lead counsel, Abby Lowell. Welcome to the NewsHour.
4: It's good to be here.
3: So what was your reaction when you read the Supreme Court's decision today? What stood out to you most?
4: Well, I mean, the first reaction was one of joy and a relief and a little bit of optimism that in the midst of what is a power grab by this administration and this president, there are some walls left that he cannot get over.
3: The court decided this on narrow procedural grounds rather than ruling directly on whether a president can ever remove a Federal Reserve governor. So why is that a victory rather than a deferral of the core question?
4: There are two reasons why it is a victory. To begin with, they just didn't simply say this is a procedural, go back and do it. It gave some parameters as to what happens. Remember that this went to the Supreme Court on an emergency docket basis to stop an injunction that we got in the district court. And because there have been so many of those that the Supreme Court has been willing to overturn, the fact that ours stands strong has to be seen by anybody as a victory. That's one. And as I said, the second reason is it's not just okay, we saw it, you did it wrong, go do it better. There are words in this statute that should make it very much more difficult for the president to do what he's trying to do and to infuse politics into the Federal Reserve.
3: Well, it speaks to the constitutional status of the Federal Reserve going forward.
4: It does. So again, I realize that today was also the decision about other independent agencies, and this is a super independent agency. The court made very clear something that we've put forward from the beginning, which is in American history and in the law, the Federal Reserve Board stands unique. Having said that, this decision also points out things that others can use. It does define what due process means about notice and an opportunity to be heard. And at least in terms of this next chapter, it points out some parameters of what cause can be and what it cannot be.
3: The same court that protected Lisa Cook upheld President Trump's firing of the FTC Commissioner Rebecca Slaughter and expanded his authority over other independent government agencies. How should we understand that ruling?
4: In terms of both, you have to understand them together, I think. So, look, we now can predict, unfortunately, many of the votes that take place on this nine-member Supreme Court before a word is uttered or any opinion is written. And that remained to be the case, unfortunately, in my opinion, in the FTC Slaughter case. What it means is that this court is not about to be all it can be to put a check and balance on another branch of government, which I and others believe is what the founders wanted. And remember, this was not just the court and the president, it was Congress that created these independent agencies, and Congress should have a say as well. So when they established it, we think the precedent, I think the precedent that applied to the Slaughter case was one that should have been prevailed and not overruled. That said, remember again, in the midst of all federal agencies, the Federal Reserve stands alone. It is an agency, but it also is the U.S. Bank, and it also has a history unlike any other agency, going back to the founding of our country. And what today was the court made very clear to this president and to every president that comes after that this is a unique agency for which if you're going to try to do something wrong, you're going to be held to a much higher standard.
3: And yet the president says he's pushing forward. After the ruling, President Trump wrote on Truth Social that the case was decided on a strictly procedural basis, and he vowed to take appropriate action immediately to remove Dr. Cook from the board. So what's your response to that? And what options, if any, does the government have left?
4: My response is to thank President Trump again for whenever there could be any doubt that his motives are wrong, that the action he's going to take is improper, or that he is not going to conform to the basis of the Supreme Court's decision. It took him minutes, like a child who's been disappointed by losing a game, to go and say something about, oh, I'm still tougher than the next person. That said, what he has done in his immediacy is point out that if he thinks that whatever he's going to give now is process, he has undermined that by what he said. And if he's going to try to come up with some other pretext for what happened to be true cause to remove this governor, he has undermined that as well.
3: So the court, in leaving Dr. Cook in her position while the underlying litigation continues, what happens next procedurally?
4: So what happens next is that the court has made its ruling. The case still exists in the district court that gave us our injunction. Remember, the other side of the coin of the emergency docket is when the Court of Appeals or the Supreme Court doesn't stop something from happening, it continued on. So remember, for all those who are paying attention, President Trump purported to fire Dr. Cook now 9 months ago, maybe longer, and she has been a very active

0: So remember, for all those who are paying attention, President Trump purported to fire Dr. Cook now 9 months ago, maybe longer, and she has been a very active and appropriate member of the board ever since. So what happens now? We go back to the district court and continue to prove that the president was wrong and the Federal Reserve Board governor was right, and the Federal Reserve Board is a unique agency for which politics should not invade.
1: Abby Lowell, thanks again for joining us this evening. We appreciate it.
0: It's my pleasure to be here.

0: Venezuelans continued to search for loved ones trapped under debris and rubble caused by the devastating back-to-back earthquakes 5 days ago. And today, the region experienced a 4.6 magnitude aftershock that rattled rescuers and residents in the disaster zone. The Venezuelan government estimates up to 1,700 people have died, but that number is expected to climb even higher. Stephanie Tsai has our report.
1: The gruff hands of rescuers cradle a newborn, seemingly oblivious to the ruins that surround him. Baby Juan was trapped beneath concrete for 32 hours. Mom is pulled out moments later and carried to an ambulance. The baby's robust cries, a relief. 5 days after the earthquake struck, the search is on for miracles. The window for survivability without food or water is closing. But today, rescuers pulled this 21-year-old man from the rubble. Tens of thousands of Venezuelans are still missing. Ana Rada is searching for her sister.
2: Difficult, but looking forward. We must have faith. Never losing hope, I'm here. They said there were signs of life, and I ran up here. I have faith. Until I see the body, I have faith.
1: Vladimir Moreno said the family was able to reach his sister, who is believed trapped.
3: Hello, me escucha?
1: This rescue crew from Turkey is using thermal imaging equipment to detect signs of life. Another team from the UK brought dogs to La Guaira, the hardest hit state. They're specially trained search canines who can sniff out survivors. Last week's back-to-back earthquakes leveled entire blocks in La Guaira and damaged the country's international airport. Venezuelans have organized volunteers to help distribute food and other essentials, growing from a few hundred volunteers to now 2,000.
4: Life loses its meaning if we cannot help others. We should help those in need because no one knows if one day it might be us who need help.
5: The national hospitals, we've seen numbers of being, you know, at over 800% capacity.
1: Rafael Garcia oversees the IRC's operations in Venezuela and Colombia.
5: From our side, we're already working with partners on the ground, providing, for example, access to medical support through mobile teams. They are reporting, and as you would expect in this kind of context, continued mass movement of people throughout the country out of the affected zones.
1: Tens of thousands are now homeless, sleeping in shelters.
6: The first thing I hope is they'll help me and give me a place to live because it's very uncomfortable to be like this, sleeping bad, wanting to cook my meals, prepare my things, and have my own room. That's what I'm hoping for, that they'll help us and give us a place to live.
1: For now, the focus is still on search and rescue.
5: While the number of missing people is still on those levels of 40, 50,000, you just need to keep bringing the resources as much as possible. Like I mentioned before, we're still on the clock. They haven't called off search and rescue operations.
1: More than two dozen international rescue teams have arrived or are heading to Venezuela. The U.S. has pledged $150 million worth of humanitarian assistance, overseen by a two-star Marine general. And American search and rescue teams, including this group from Fairfax, Virginia, have been on the ground since last week. 2 days ago, their expertise paid off. Out of the remains of a building, they pulled this baby out. And thankfully, it wouldn't stop crying. For the PBS NewsHour, I'm Stephanie Tsai.
0: Late today, the U.S. announced it's sending a military unit to Venezuela to assist key airports in facilitating humanitarian assistance. And we also learned that

We return to the Supreme Court for the day's other headlines. The justices also ruled today that constitutional privacy protections apply to cell phone location data. At issue was the police use of what's known as geofence warrants to locate all devices near the scene of a crime back in 2019. The court ruled that even when location information is shared with companies like Google and Apple, people don't forfeit their expectations of privacy. The case was widely viewed as a test for how privacy would be protected in this digital age. The San Francisco Arch

0: While no financial settlement can erase the painful legacy of past actions, let us pray that God's grace may help to heal all those affected. The San Francisco Archdiocese and several dozen other dioceses nationwide have declared bankruptcy as a direct result of child sexual abuse lawsuits. Global health officials say more than 1,300 deaths have been linked to the record heat wave blanketing Europe. That toll is likely to rise as France alone reported at least 1,000 deaths above normal last week during some of the country's hottest ever days for the month of June. In Berlin over the weekend, police shot water cannons to cool down sweltering crowds. And in Budapest, Hungary, temperatures today soared to more than 100 degrees Fahrenheit, far above normal even for summer.
1: I hardly left home and I'm sweating all over. This is simply unbearable. 28 degrees Celsius, that used to be summer. I don't know what this is now. What is coming to us after this?
0: Meantime, tens of millions of Americans are also under extreme heat warnings this week. Triple-digit temperatures will bake the Midwest and East Coast as the country prepares for July 4th celebrations. While dangerous heat settles in over the eastern U.S., wildfire conditions remain critical out west. Fast-moving blazes along the Colorado-Utah border are responsible for the deaths of three firefighters over the weekend. Seven fires have prompted evacuations, including in Arizona, New Mexico, and Washington state. Meantime, in Kentucky and Tennessee, at least four people were killed following severe storms this weekend that triggered flash floods. Kentucky remains under a state of emergency as cleanup there continues. In Afghanistan, UN officials there say Pakistani forces conducted overnight strikes that killed at least 28 people, including women and children. An Afghan official promised that the country would retaliate. Villagers sifted through buildings that were reduced to rubble. A top Pakistani official said dozens of militants were targeted and killed in the strikes. This latest escalation follows months of cross-border fighting that's killed hundreds. Multiple rounds of talks have so far failed to produce a ceasefire. In Ukraine, a wave of Russian strikes killed at least 11 people and injured dozens more today. One of the strikes happened in Dnipro, killing five. Another hit this minibus in Zaporizhia, killing three, including a child. The attacks follow Ukraine's own heavy drone assault against a major Russian oil refinery this past weekend, the latest in a number of long-range strikes against Russian energy facilities in recent months. Russia's President Vladimir

0: the corporate giant announced plans to spin off its remaining media enterprises, NBC Universal and Sky, into one entity. The other would focus on its broadband internet and wireless services. The planned move comes just months after Comcast separated most of its cable TV networks, such as CNBC and MS Now. Comcast shares rose sharply on the news. Meantime, it was a positive day overall for Wall Street. The Dow Jones Industrial Average added more than 0.5%. The NASDAQ shot up by more than 2%, and the S&P 500 ended a five-day losing streak. And some World Cup spoilers ahead. Five-time tournament champ Brazil beat Japan 2-1 today in a match that was a nail-biter until the very end. After Japan led at the half, Brazil clawed back and scored the game-winning goal with less than 1 minute left in stoppage time. They'll advance to the round of 16, as will Canada after another dramatic late-scoring win against South Africa yesterday. It's Canada's first ever knockout round victory in World Cup history. Still to come on the NewsHour, new education guidelines in Texas challenge the separation of church and state. And Tamara Keith and Amy Walter break down the latest political headlines.
1: This is the PBS NewsHour from the David M. Rubenstein Studio at WETA in Washington, headquarters of PBS News.
2: Passages from the Bible will now become required reading for the roughly 5.5 million public school students in Texas. That follows the State Board of Education approving a new mandatory reading list on Friday, the first of its kind in the country. The Republican-controlled board also approved a controversial overhaul of the state's social studies curriculum for elementary and middle school students. William Brangham has the details.
3: Starting in the first grade, students will now be assigned at least one mandatory Bible passage per year, along with classics by Shakespeare, Dickens, and Langston Hughes. The new social studies guidelines emphasize Christian concepts and figures, while downplaying the significance of other events tied to race in American history and reducing focus on world events. The State Board of Education said the updated curriculum would, quote, give students a comprehensive understanding of the arc of history. But critics say the changes elevate historical disinformation and violate the separation of church and state. To help us understand these new guidelines and how they came about, we are joined by Jaden Edison. He's the public education reporter at the Texas Tribune. Jaden, thank you so much for being here. Let's start talking about these, the new requirement, the reading list. The State Board of Education said that this is a classical correction and that the previous curriculum, quote, resulted in generations of students who do not know the greatness of America or its greatest state, Texas. Now, opponents, as you've been reporting, argue that this is mostly straight white men coming at the expense of people of color and women. And then there are also these Bible passages. What should we know about this new reading list and specifically what it requires of students with regards to the Bible passages?
4: This is significant for a number of reasons. I think the biggest being that, you know, for the first time, you know, here in Texas, right, you know, typically when we've seen the introduction, say, of lesson plans or materials here as recent as the last couple of years, those have been optional, right? And districts have had the opportunity to be able to adopt them or not adopt them and to adapt them to children as they see fit. But the final version that was just authorized, effectively, again, is the state saying that children, you know, as young as 6 years old, all the way up to preparing to, you know, receive your high school diploma, will be required to engage with or read Bible passages. And again, that's significant. You look at Texas, right? One of the most diverse states in the nation, not along the lines of just race and ethnicity, but also along the lines of religion, right? You know, Muslims, you know, Buddhists, folks who are, you know, not religious at all, right, will be mandated to engage with these materials that have now been required by the state. And so certainly this is extremely significant and something that will impact nearly 5.5 million children here in public schools in Texas.
3: We should also remind people that Texas also mandated the displaying of the Ten Commandments in all public schools. I mean, opponents argue that this kind of biblical education does violate the separation between church and state. How do supporters justify this? What do they argue is the reason for mandating this for all those students?
4: A lot of what

0: issue here is what we've seen, you know, really, you know, religious scholars and historians, you know, dispute, you know, especially in recent years, is this belief that, you know, America was founded as a Christian nation. And so therefore, all of its laws and policies and practices, specifically as we, you know, you think about education and the role that plays in developing, you know, young citizens, all those institutions should reflect, you know, Christian values and beliefs. And that's, you know, what they have said and what they have argued. And it's also this belief that children cannot learn about, say, for example, Western civilization and European tradition without knowing stories, you know, laid out in the Bible. And so you talk to historians, you know, you talk to educators, you know, you talk to people of various faith traditions, races, ethnicities. Certainly those things are contested, but obviously, you know, that has been a lot of the rationale for a lot of these policy changes. You know, you look at the last few years and, you know, this feeling that from conservative advocates and you know, Republican leaders here in the state that, you know, schools are training, you know, kids to hate the country because of how they depict America's history of racism and slavery.
1: Let's talk about those changes in social studies. That was a very contentious process. Explain those changes and how they will impact students.
0: I think about these things in tandem, right? And what we're talking about is a complete rewrite and overhaul of the way Texas has historically taught social studies, right? And what we're seeing now is a very Texas-centric, American-centric, American exceptionalism-centric, you know, lesson approach. This new approach, right, is in chronological order, but also currently students who are in sixth grade, you know, they attend a world cultures class, right, which teaches them about the various governments and traditions of again, of different cultures, you know, throughout the world. It's in the name. Well, that course has been eliminated. Certainly, again, a dramatic overhaul of the way things have been taught in Texas and obviously the way things will be taught for years to come.
1: All right. That is Jaden Edison of the Texas Tribune. Thank you so much for being here.
0: Thanks for having me.

0: The American dream is slipping further out of reach for young adults who were brought to this country without authorization as children, known as DACA recipients. That is the conclusion of a new report which argues the barriers they face are driven not by a lack of ambition or talent, but by policy. Liz Landers speaks with one of the report's authors.
1: This month marks 14 years since the creation of Deferred Action for Childhood Arrivals, or DACA. For more than 500,000 dreamers, many of them now in their 30s, their future in this country is uncertain. The policy, established under the Obama administration, offered undocumented immigrants who entered the U.S. as minors a renewable two-year period of protection from deportation. To qualify, recipients must have been living in the U.S. before June 15, 2007, be in school or have a diploma, and have no criminal record. The Trump administration is chipping away at the policy, leaving the fate of many of its rules and regulations to ongoing court challenges. The report, in their own words, examines the postgraduate trajectories of more than 2,500 dreamers with college degrees. It finds White House policy changes stripping many of some form of legal status or work authorization, leading one in five of these graduates fully undocumented. Gabby Pacheco is president and CEO of TheDream.us, the organization that conducted the survey and compiled the report. Gabby, thank you for joining us.
2: Thank you for having me.
1: Where does DACA stand now? There are long wait times for the renewal of DACA recipients. Some of these recipients have been deported and detained. Does DACA still offer the protections that it once did?
2: I wish I can say yes with certainty. Unfortunately, right now, where we stand on DACA is we have the Fifth Circuit that said, yes, we believe that people should have protections. Unfortunately, that's been over a year, so we don't really know. And what we have been seeing from the Department of Homeland Security and the Trump administration is that they have been, in essence, dismantling the program little by little by either making the renewals delayed, by ensuring that certain DACA recipients from certain countries cannot get status or get their DACA renewed, and that over 100,000 people that apply for DACA still have their DACA, their initial DACA, paused.
1: DACA protections include work authorization. Can you lay out some of the differences career-wise between the alumni in your report?

0: who are fully undocumented versus those who do have those work permits?
1: Yeah, what we see is that individuals that have work authorization, 6 months after they're graduating, they're finding jobs. And they're finding full-time jobs, they're finding jobs in their field, they are fulfilled, and they've been able to actually make more money than their parents combined. And that to us is just exactly what this program is about, creating that generational change and ensuring that young people who are talented and who want to give back can contribute. On the other hand, the people that do not have work authorization have a lot harder time finding work, and they have lower paying jobs, they struggle.
0: The average age of a DACA recipient now is about 32 years old.
1: Yeah.
0: They have dependents, families of their own. Has the policy kept up with the aging of this demographic?
1: I don't think so, specifically because the way that we talk about Dreamers and DACA recipients tends to be very paternalistic. We talk about it as if they are young kids. Realistically, there are some DACA recipients that are into their 40s. We know that over 300,000 U.S. citizen children or more have a parent that has DACA. We know that DACA recipients own homes. We know that DACA recipients have been, some of them, working in the same job for the last 14 years since they got DACA. And what we see, right, is that the policy and also our country has not realized, and our leaders in our country, the potential of integrating this community fully into our country. What we know is that they're paying billions of dollars in taxes, and unfortunately, they have to live in 2-year increments at a time.
0: You were an undocumented student yourself and one of the architects of DACA. 14 years in, is the program still serving the purpose it was designed for?
1: I would dare to say that the DACA program is likely one of the most successful immigration programs we've had in our 250 years of our country. I own my own home. I have been able to fulfill myself, right? I pay a lot in taxes and contribute. And this is the story of integration. I used to hear this a lot. Why don't you just make the line? And I'm like, there's no line. I will make the line if there were.
0: The Trump administration has admitted to deporting Dreamers and is openly pushing and advocating for Dreamers to self-deport. How do these slow-walking renewals, the stripping of protections from HHS and other agencies, and barring this professional licensure, increase the pressure to do that? Do you see rising pressure on Dreamers to self-deport?
1: I think that is the point of what they're trying to do. And it's a bit confusing because what you hear from the mouth of the president about Dreamers is very positive.
2: Republicans are very open to the Dreamers.
3: You want them to be able to stay, that's what you're saying?
2: I do. Okay. I want to be able to work something out.
1: He understands the issue. He says he wants to do something. Yet the policy and what we're seeing coming out from the administration and the Department of Homeland Security is completely contrary to that. And the solution is right in the hands of everybody, but yet nobody wants to do something about it.
0: You've been advocating for these legislative changes. Do you think that Congress is going to do anything?
1: They have to. And it is up to us to use our voice to push members of Congress to take action and to take action sooner rather than later, because as we see, people are suffering, people are getting deported, people are losing their jobs, and this is not good for our country.
0: Gabby Pacheco, thank you so much for coming in.
1: Thank you for having me.

0: The Supreme Court further expands the president's authority while rejecting President Trump's effort to restrict mail-in voting, leaving that fight to Congress. For more, we turn now to our Politics Monday duo. That's Amy Walter of the Cook Political Report with Amy Walter and Tamara Keith of NPR. It's good to see you both on this very busy Monday.
1: Yes.
0: So lots of action from the Supreme Court. Among the flurry of decisions, the court rejected an RNC, Republican National Committee challenge, and ruled that election officials may count mail-in ballots that arrive after Election Day if they're postmarked beforehand. So, Tam, this leaves existing rules in place for now while basically setting up Congress to legislate on this very issue. President Trump is talking about his SAVE Act. Does this ruling from the court give his SAVE Act more momentum, or does it actually lessen the urgency in some ways?
1: I don't know if it lessens the urgency. The president's urgency is off the charts. It's just not clear that his Republicans in Congress feel the same level of urgency. Obviously, some absolutely support his Save America Act, but he's running into a wall in the U.S. Senate where there are Republican senators who have concerns about some of the provisions in his so-called Save America Act, which would strictly reduce the availability of mail-in voting mail-in voting for people in rural areas, for instance, in Alaska, for instance, where Senator Lisa Murkowski opposes the Save America Act. So there are real issues and challenges. Bigger picture, he is both running into a wall in Congress and also in the courts. Last week, there were a number of rulings on his various executive orders to try to change the way people vote. And then you get the Supreme Court ruling this week. So a pretty significant pushback on the president's effort to impose his ideas on the administration of elections, which the Constitution says should be in the hands of states.
0: And Democrats, meantime, are dead set against this elections bill. They say it will disenfranchise millions of voters. The president, to Tam's point, was in the Oval Office today speaking in support of it. Here's some of what he said.
2: We're the only country in the world that does this type of mail-in ballot. There's no other country in the world. You know why? They tried it, and it was totally dishonest. And it's really dishonest. So we shouldn't do mail-in ballots.
0: So the president there again speaking out against mail-in voting. He says we're the only country in the world that allows this. That's not true. What about his other point, that it's dishonest, that it's open to fraud?
3: That's right. Some states like Oregon, Colorado have been doing Washington State just vote by mail. They conduct it entirely through the mail. There's been no evidence that any of those elections have been tampered with in any way or that the votes are illegitimate. I think what the president really dislikes about the way that we vote in this country, or certain states vote, is because he has been for so long making this claim that is not true, that if you vote the vote by mail is not safe and it can be tampered with, that Republicans now are going to the polls rather than sending in ballots, and Democrats are more likely to be sending in ballots. So what you see on election night, and this will probably happen when we're together on election night this year, is the early vote, depending on what a state counts first. But if they count the votes that came in that day first, it looks very red. And then the other votes come in, the mail ballots, which now have become more Democratic. And so the president goes to bed seeing, 35% of the votes in, the Republicans ahead, we're gonna win this seat, wakes up in the morning, and now the Democrat won. This is not nefarious, it's just the math.
0: So he seems to have stuck in his head that mail-in voting benefits Democrats, and this is
3: correct.
0: Your explanation as to why.
3: As to why, and it's sort of a catch-22, because the more that he says you can't trust mail-in voting, the more likely it is that Democrats will do it, or more likely that Republicans won't. And this is what makes Republican strategists crazy, because they want to bank as many votes as they can. And if they can get somebody to put a vote in the mail, they don't need to worry about turning them out to vote on election day when maybe it's raining or the dog's sick and they just forget.
0: Yeah. And Tam, this fight over the Save America Act has held up this landmark bipartisan housing bill, which the president today he dismissed as a yawn. Do we have that sound? I think we do. We can listen to that as well.
2: Here's what I would like to say. Much more than a bill, that big deal, it's a yawn. Some people say it's wonderful. To me, compared to the Save America Act, Just about everything is a big yawn.
0: So in this moment where every election in this primary leading up to the midterm, the primaries leading up to the midterms, has been about affordability,
3: yes.
0: This
3: yep.
0: would be a layup for the president to yes. say, let's just go ahead and sign this bill,
1: and yet he is stepping on his own feet and stepping on the feet of his members of Congress, the Republicans in the House and the Senate, who worked in a bipartisan fashion to get this through. President Trump literally called for one of the major provisions of this bill in his State of the Union address, said, Congress, go out and do this. Congress went out and did it, and he says it's a yawn. You add this to other things that he has said where, you know, he's not concerned about inflation, or I'm not really focused on affordability or what things cost. There's a larger context to all of those statements, but in campaign ads, yeah. the larger context will be gone, and he will just be sounding dismissive of the concerns of Americans who, like, affordability is the top issue, whether it's about housing or the price of gas or the price of groceries or all of these things. And a lot of Republicans were very and are very eager to be able to run on something like this housing bill.
0: Well, as we talk about the primaries, we've got another one coming up in Colorado. And we've seen these progressive victories in New York and Washington State. Tomorrow, Washington, D.C., not Washington
3: yeah.
0: State. Can't even read my notes here. But tomorrow's Colorado primary will be a test because you've got Senator Michael Bennett and you've got the Congresswoman Diana DeGette. They're facing serious challenges from the left. What are you watching for?
3: Yeah, so I think there is... It's very important to put these challenges into different buckets. I think in some of the darkest blue districts, now we saw it in New York City, but we've also seen this in Philadelphia, in New Jersey, and now maybe in Denver, where candidates running as a Justice Democrat or those basically on the furthest left of the party, many motivated by the issue of Israel, not all, but definitely is a big piece of that, have been successful. We're going to see tomorrow night in Denver whether that candidate to the left of longtime incumbent Diana DeGette will be successful. But when we look at the governor's race between Michael Bennett and the state attorney general, the Democrat there, that's really about who's the better fighter. And this is really at its core what the Democratic, if you want to sort of say, what are these Democratic primaries really about? What does it mean to be a fighter in this age? And who are you fighting for and what are you fighting against? In the case of in these dark blue districts, what I'm fighting against, the left, the further left, the Bernie-backed candidates would say, is I'm fighting against corporate oligarchy, the system, the establishment, which can include Democrats. If you're talking about, in this case, the governor's race, it's who's fighting Trump the hardest? The state attorney general, who's filing court cases and winning court cases, or the guy who's been in Washington as one of 100. And by the way, Democrats aren't doing anything in Washington. I'm the one, says the state attorney general, who's really doing the hard work. And that same debate is going on in a competitive district in Colorado between two Democrats. So this to me is going to be a fascinating question as we get to 2027. What does it mean to be a fighter? Not just with Trump still in office, but looking forward to when Trump isn't in office.
0: Yeah. And Tam, are you following this race out of Alaska, the two Sullivans? This is my favorite political story. And I'll set it up so folks know what we're talking about. So this judge in Alaska has ruled that Democrat Dan J. Sullivan can appear on the ballot alongside incumbent Republican Senator Dan S. Sullivan. So we've seen ballot confusion before. I would posit, though, that this is probably less of an issue in Alaska, where Murkowski voters had to know not just who she was, they had to know how to spell her name
3: yes,
0: and write it in on a ballot. So I would think that Alaska voters would be able to discern between a Dan S. Sullivan and a Dan J. Sullivan. How do you see this?
1: However, middle names are very different than Murkowski as a full name. And so, it's a top four primary, so it's possible that both Dan's Sullivan, I think that might be the plural, make it out of this primary. Certainly, I think you can get confusion when you're trying to figure out, well, what is the middle name of the guy who I've voted for before? Also, their logos are oddly similar as well. It's not clear exactly what's happening here, but the word shenanigans does come to mind.
3: Well, and the fact that the RNC filed a lawsuit tells you that, yes, they are concerned about voter confusion.
0: More to come on that front,
3: indeed,
0: for sure. Amy Walter, Tamara Keith, thanks so much.
1: You're welcome.
3: You're welcome.

Novelist Willie Vlautin has built his career writing about people on the edges of the American dream. Working class families, lonely alcoholics, and those struggling to make ends meet in the fast-changing American West. While his books have earned comparisons to John Steinbeck, Vlautin's also a musician, telling his stories through song. Senior arts correspondent Jeffrey Brown traveled to Portland, Oregon for our Arts and Culture series, Canvas.

0: me and you.
1: It's not often that a novel comes with its own soundtrack. But author Willie Vlotten is also a songwriter and guitarist with the band The DeLines. And characters like Eddie, a good-hearted 40-something house painter struggling to get by in Portland, Oregon, appear in songs.
0: Oh, Eddie, it's me and you.
1: And at the heart of Vlotten's new novel, The Left and the Lucky.
2: I've always been obsessed with that idea of kind of broken people or people at the fringes. And so there's those who get lucky and stay on the road, and there's that get left behind.
1: He's written 8 novels to date, mostly stories of the dispossessed, the barely making it, the unsung heroes at the margins of contemporary American life. He works in a small office looking out at Portland's St. John's neighborhood, surrounded by images, old movie stars, his own heroes, his hometown of Reno, Nevada, a man lying in the street under a sign that reads, "Play the Races."
2: I loved it so much because half the time I feel like that, half the time I'm grateful that I'm not that guy, but I understand that guy.
1: When we spoke recently in the back patio of Marie's, a bar down the street from his office that makes an appearance in The Left and the Lucky, Vlotten told me how books and music saved him growing up.
2: My relationship with books and records started just because I'd find one that made me feel less alone. And I loved them so much. You're like, you want to hug the book, you want to eat the records, and you realize you can't. So you have to join up.
3: An early influence was John Steinbeck.
2: Passionate teachers in Reno, Nevada taught me Steinbeck, and I bought it hook, line, and sinker. I mean, he wrote about misfits. He wrote about people that no one else cared about. He's funny. When my life was going sideways, I was with Mac and the boys living in the pipes off Cannery Row. And the other thing was, you know, my mom was a single mom. She struggled mentally. She hadn't had a job before, and she had to get a job. And, you know, she got paid less than the men. She was sexually harassed a lot at work, and she was an overshare.
3: She told you about all this?
2: She told me about it all. So I understood how heroic it can be just to show up for work every day.
4: Well, there is one who was 6'2". He don't show up to her house.
1: Music was his other way forward, including as lead singer and songwriter for the band Richmond Fontaine. But describing himself as painfully shy growing up, performing brought another problem to overcome.
2: I forgot that you have to get in front of people. Mm-hmm. So I, you know, from 16 to 33, I just was drunk every time I got in front of people.
3: Drinking was to overcome that?
2: Oh, yeah. That's the only way I could get up there. And so I was not cut out for it, but it did cure me of being that way. Mm-hmm. You know, if it wasn't for being in a band, I probably would be working in a warehouse somewhere, being too shy to barely go to the grocery store.
1: In fact, he did work in warehouses and other odd jobs, including as a house painter in Portland, and got his drinking under control.
2: I always knew what I wanted to write about, and I always wanted to write about the people around me.
1: And his writing now often features characters here in St. John's, one of Portland's historic working-class neighborhoods, who are struggling in a rapidly gentrifying and far more expensive city. One recent novel, The Night Always Comes,
5: "We're in it together. We're going to do it for the family, okay?"
1: made into a film last year, comes with a dedication for the Portland that led a hard-living house painter buy his own house.
2: So many cities in the West, the working-class people of the city get pushed out. Whole neighborhoods were changing, and housing prices, I think, went up almost 5 times, and so it was shocking to me. The massive growth or influx of money and the way Portland changed, yeah, I had to write about it.
1: And it became the background for The Left and the Lucky, and an unlikely friendship between house painter Eddie Wilkins and an 8-year-old named Russell from a broken home. A friendship that just might save them both.
2: It is a cool friendship, I think.
3: You enjoyed writing it or finding it?
2: Oh, yeah. I love, you can't save people in real life. Yeah, you can barely save yourself, but in books you can take one broken kid and kind of give him a break. I mean, there's nothing worse than seeing, like, I can see it just going to a grocery store. You see some broken kid or some family. I can just feel that stuff. And so writing about it both eases it out of my mind, and then I can change directions.
3: I don't know if I've ever heard a writer say this. So as a novelist, you feel like you can save people.
2: I always felt foolishly that if everything I was scared of, loved, was destroyed by, anxiety ridden by, and put it in a box. I always thought if I took one of those things out and studied it, wrote stories around it from every angle, that it would take the power away of it. But what I learned is, like, you can hold somebody's hand through a hard time and it just eases my mind, you know? So you're putting them in a bad situation, yeah, sure. But then you're their friend going through it.
1: At 58, Vlauten says his DeLine's bandmates, Amy Boone, Corey Gray, Sean Oldham, and Freddie Trujillo, are the musical friends he intends to age and play with. The long hours of writing are what he's best suited for, he insists, like digging a ditch all day without knowing where you're going. But being in a band, well, he still loves the music and the people.

0: that the Lions are like the coolest people ever. So I hope to keep doing that band until I'm really old and playing some lounge somewhere and writing. You know, I feel with books like I got invited to a party that I wasn't supposed to get invited to. When they published me, I was like, really? You're letting me in to this party?
1: You're in.
0: And then I'm like, okay, then I'm going to work as hard as I can in the corner. And don't kick me out of the party. I'll be the janitor. I'll be the bar back. It doesn't matter to me.
2: In addition to The Left and The Lucky soundtrack, the DeLionne's latest album is titled The Setup. For the PBS NewsHour, I'm Jeffrey Brown in Portland, Oregon.

0: And that is the NewsHour for tonight. I'm Amna Nawaz.
1: And I'm Jeff Bennett. For all of us here at the PBS NewsHour, thanks for spending part of your evening with us.
2: 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Thank you.

0: Stay with us. We've got Marketplace coming up at 4 o'clock. Natalia Navarro will come in with KQED News. And right now, Gretchen Lancor is in with traffic, and we're heading to Novato.
1: A problem for 37 in the eastbound direction at Lakeville Highway. It's a motorcycle wreck over to the right shoulder. Traffic was already heavy through that area. In San Jose, a problem for 880 northbound at the on-ramp from Montague Expressway. A three-vehicle crash here. Traffic backed up on the ramp and slow on Montague Expressway. Gretchen Lancor for KQED.
0: 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Thanks, Gretchen. 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
2: Live from KQED News, I'm Natalia Navarro. Some residents of Pacific Heights are being asked to shelter in place as firefighters try to contain a fire at the Seventh Day Adventist Church near the intersection of California and Broderick. PG&E has temporarily turned off electricity to some customers in the neighborhood and says it will restore power as soon as it's safe. The fire department is asking drivers to avoid the area and is also asking people not to fly drones to get a better look because they don't want them to interfere with their own drone operations. The Catholic Archdiocese of San Francisco will pay almost $400 million to settle hundreds of claims from people who say clergy members sexually abused them when they were children. KQED's Katie DiBenedetti reports.
3: More than 500 survivors brought claims against the church under a state law that temporarily lifted the statute of limitations. The San Francisco Archdiocese filed for bankruptcy in 2023.

0: 1973, saying it couldn't afford to settle each suit separately. Under the agreement, the organization is also required to make systemic changes meant to increase transparency and protect children. Joelle Castix is an advocate and survivor.
1: What this settlement will begin to provide is the beginning of multi-generational healing for the men and women who deserve it so greatly, and the children who could possibly still be at risk if these changes were not made.
0: Other California dioceses, including Oakland, are also undergoing bankruptcy proceedings. I'm Katie DiBenedetti, KQED News.
2: And I'm Natalia Navarro.
3: 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A beach hazard statement still in effect. This will be through Wednesday. Tonight, mostly clear with lows in the 50s, and tomorrow, partly cloudy in the morning, then sunny. Upper 60s to mid 80s for the high temperatures. Sandy Althaus on KQED-FM San Francisco, KQEI-FM North Highlands, Sacramento.
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5: In Los Angeles, I'm Kai Rizdal. It is Monday today, the 29th of June. Good as it always is to have you along, everybody. A not at all hypothetical question as we get going today. Now that the Supreme Court has decided that the president, any president to be clear, can reach directly into the gears of this economy and manipulate them almost as he or she likes, what's going to happen? Two biggies, as you know, out of the justices today, one about the Federal Reserve, one about what until today were called independent agencies. We have called Leah Littman for some analysis. She's a professor of law at the University of Michigan. Leah, welcome back to the program. Good to have you on.
6: Thanks for having me.
5: I want to take these one by one, and I want to take the Lisa Cook decision first, actually. It seems the most straightforward. 5-4, the Supreme Court said the Federal Reserve is actually special, yeah?
6: Yes, that is basically the court's reasoning, that the importance of the Fed means that the Fed is exempt from the court's newly announced rule that independent agencies cannot exist because the president must have the power to fire the heads of any agency exercising significant executive power.
5: So what do you think, just as a matter of the law, them carving out this special thing for the Fed as opposed to independent agencies, which we'll get to the second case in a second?
6: It is frankly ridiculous. In the other case, the one announcing the rule that there can be no independent agencies, Chief Justice Roberts, who wrote the majority, included this incredibly far-reaching language indicating that the president has to have the power to fire everyone, no ands, quasis about it. Only he simultaneously issued an opinion that contained a big and but except the Federal Reserve Board. And the justification for that exception, to my mind, kind of amounts to insert economic reasons here.
5: Right.
6: He adverts to the importance of the Fed. And that's kind of it.
5: Here's the thing that got me about this. They carve out this special place for the Fed because, oh my goodness, the economy, as you said. But then they said independent agencies fundamentally can't exist because reasons, but the whole reason the U.S. economy works is because of these independent agencies, right? All the regulatory bodies, all the rest of them. Help me out here.
6: No, I think that that's exactly right. When you think about the agencies that the court has effectively demolished their independence, we're talking about the Federal Trade Commission,

0: which protects consumers from fraud. We're talking about the Securities and Exchange Commission, which does the same. We're talking about the Equal Employment Opportunity Commission, which regulates the workforce. I could go on, but I hope those examples show that these agencies exercise sweeping powers over corporations, over the economy, over our health, over our safety. And the court just handed the president the power to dictate what the heads of those agencies do. And we've seen how agencies subject to his control exercise their power by persecuting perceived enemies and by granting favors to friends.
1: Justice Sotomayor, in her dissent in that case, said chaos will follow. One imagines policy and political ping pong here with regulatory agencies every 4 to 8 years.
0: Yes, that's exactly right, because by handing the president the power to effectively remake the federal government every 4 years by firing the heads of these agencies, the court is allowing what are likely to be pretty stark vacillations between what one presidential administration will do and what the next will do.
1: Can we talk about Congress here for a minute?
0: What's that, according to the Supreme Court?
1: well, that's kind of my point, right? The court said these independent agencies have amassed all this power, and I'm not a lawyer, but I'm pretty sure Congress gave them the power.
0: That's exactly right. Congress has been establishing these agencies for the better part of a century. And the Supreme Court just fundamentally reordered the distribution of power within the federal government because they know better than Congress. It's really remarkable when you both read these opinions and also put them together with other opinions that the court has issued this term, which either invalidate laws that Congress has enacted, as was the case in Slaughter, the independent agency case, mm-hmm. or render them effectively toothless and unenforceable, like some of the decisions we got last week. And the decision in Slaughter, which again erases independent agencies, seems to view the prospect of congressional oversight as somehow antithetical to democratic government. And by hamstringing, kneecapping Congress, my view is that the court is undermining democracy in the process.
1: This is going to sound like a facetious question, but it's really not. Now what happens?
0: Now what happens is my guess is the president will attempt to assert the powers that he has been granted, and he will also press the limits of those powers by asserting control over the career civil service as well and remake the entirety of the federal government.
1: Leah Lipman is a professor of law at the University of Michigan. She's got her own podcast. It's called Strict Scrutiny, and also a book on the subject at hand. Now, out, I think, in paperback, right, Leah? It's called Lawless.
0: Indeed, with a new chapter on the unitary executive theory that was at work in Slaughter.
1: There you go. Leah, thanks a lot.
0: Thank you.
1: Wall Street on the second to last day of the first half of the year. Traders had not a care in the world. We will have the details when we do the numbers.

0: Here's a little tomorrow's news today to get you ahead of the news cycle. It's Thursday's news today, technically, when we'll get the June jobs report, because Friday's the 4th. After a pretty stagnant 2025, the labor market has picked up the past couple of months, more than 170,000 new jobs every month since March in this economy. Marketplace's Henry Epp looks at what's been driving that and where it might be driving us.
1: For most of the last year, healthcare was one of the only industries consistently adding jobs, says Nicole Bichot at ZipRecruiter.
2: But when we come into the last couple of months this spring, we've started to see gains equaling out a bit across different industries.
1: Local governments started hiring more. So did social assistance organizations, think childcare and home care aides. And last month, leisure and hospitality companies staffed up, restaurants and hotels, possibly boosted by the World Cup. Ron Hetrick is with the analytics firm Lightcast.
3: Those aren't the lockdown career jobs that make people feel really good about the economy.
1: Professional industries, meanwhile, like banking, insurance, and tech, are stagnant or even shedding jobs. And that's frustrating to a certain class of workers.
3: What they want to see is, are these white-collar, better-paying industries hiring? And the reality is, no, they're not.
1: So some workers who might otherwise try to climb the corporate ladder may be opting for lower-paid work, says Nicole Bichot at ZipRecruiter.
2: We're seeing a lot of maybe established, experienced workers going and taking entry-level positions.

0: And that's leaving less room for somebody with no resume and no work experience to break into the market.
1: Especially new graduates. Michelle Evermore at the National Employment Law Project says that's who she'll be keeping an eye on when the June jobs report drops this week.
2: I'm hearing that people newly graduated are having trouble finding work, and June is where we will see them succeed or fail.
1: Evermore says she's concerned about fraying around the edges in the job market. Along with youth unemployment, she's also watching Black unemployment and unemployment among people with disabilities. If those numbers rise, it could be a sign of a weaker job market to come. I'm Henry Epp for Marketplace.

0: Energy prices have occupied a whole lot of our collective brain space the past, 4 months since the president started bombing Iran? That's because A, gas, but also because B, rising fuel costs factor into everything else, transportation costs most notably. One example thereof? Over the past 4 months, the cost of sending a container full of goods across the Pacific has risen from around $1,800 to, the shipping company Freightos says, almost $4,200. Marketplace's Justin Ho is on that one.
1: Fuel costs are a major component of container shipping rates. So when the war started and oil prices rose, ocean carriers started passing on those costs.
2: And that's why we saw that kind of gradual increase in rates when this first started, because they're trying to recoup those costs.
1: That's Judah Levine, head of research at Freightos. Then, in May, rates spiked. Levine says that's partly because a lot of importers loaded up on goods ahead of schedule, because they're worried that ocean carriers and overseas manufacturers will jack up prices even more.
2: So this means that there's front-loading. Importers are pulling demand forward for various reasons.
1: Another reason is that importers

0: as a professor at Duke Law School.
1: They could raise them to 20%, to 25%. You know, there really is no limit. I mean, they could set them at 1,000%.
0: Importers also want to take advantage of strong consumer spending.
2: And so companies have confidence in bringing in goods that we think will sell in the fall.
0: Zach Rogers is a professor of supply chain management at Colorado State University. As a result, he says that's increasing demand for all kinds of transportation, pushing up the price of shipping by truck, for instance. And in turn,
2: that even spills over into things like rail, which there's been a big shift in demand towards rail to try to get away from the cost of trucks.
0: Rogers says a lot of those costs will eventually be passed on to consumers. I'm Justin Ho for Marketplace.

0: Apologies in advance for this inconvenient reminder of the passage of time, but we're coming up on 5 years since the big $1.2 trillion Biden-era infrastructure law. There is, in fact, a new bill working its way through Congress to reauthorize some of that money and add some new programs as well. But the point is, building public infrastructure is expensive. And it turns out, figuring out just how expensive it is way easier said than done. Leah Brooks is a professor of public policy and public administration at George Washington University, and she's got a new paper out about exactly that. Professor Brooks, welcome to the program.
1: Thank you for having me.
0: So, I'm going to read you back the title of your own paper. It says, Measuring the Cost of Building Infrastructure Over Time, : Very Hard to Do Well. Why that bit after the colon? Why is it so hard to do well?
1: Because it's so, so hard, guys. It's hard because there are lots of important things that go into building infrastructure that we can't measure in a standard way.
0: Okay, why? How come?
1: Because if you're producing a private good like apple juice, you measure the things that the apple juice producer purchases to make apple juice, which could be apples and apple squishing machines and stuff like that.
0: Sure.
1: And that's his producer price index. And then you can measure a consumer price index for apple juice, which is the price at which the apple juice producer sells the apple juice to consumers. But unfortunately, for roads and bridges and ports, it's not quite so clear. And it's not clear because the government is both a producer in its purchasing, but it's also the final consumer too.
0: Right.
1: If you think about the government as being us, the people who voted in these politicians.
0: Right.
1: So first, it's hard to measure all the parts. And then second, you know, economists like to think about net benefit. So not just the benefit to you, Kai Rizal, driving on the freeway to work, but the pollution and the noise that you give maybe as you pass the Hollywood Bowl and harm the
0: as one does in LA. All those externalities. But let me ask you something. I mean, because this is the thing that confounds the citizenry at large, I'm sure, all the time. We are told that a new road will cost $1 billion because that's what the contractors bid for it and that's what it's going to cost. And then, you know, 5 years later when the road is built, it winds up costing $17 billion because of markups and the cost to the government and all of those things. So there's a lot that happens between the initial price tag and taxpayers finally paying the bill.
1: That's right. And what we do really, really well is we measure the initial price tag. We're great. We're pretty good at measuring the initial price tag. We are very, very, very bad at measuring the final price tag. But then there's all the money the government puts into the project above and beyond the money it's paid to the private contractor. And that we have little to no visibility on.
0: Is that like administrative overhead? Is that what you're saying? Basically, I mean, you know, that's a broad term, but basically?
1: Yes, but there's so many things that go into overhead, right? That could be permitting, that could be litigation, thousands of community meetings you have in advance of a project. Those are, you know, those are important and valuable, and we should measure how much they cost.
0: We are not, as much as Americans might like to think otherwise, we are not the only country in the world, and we're not the only country in the world that builds infrastructure. And yet we have a deserved reputation for building it more expensively than almost any other country on the planet, right? The Chinese do it, the Japanese do it, the Europeans do it, and they all do it cheaper than we do. How come?
1: That's an excellent question, Guy. What Zach Lisko, a Yale law professor, and I have written is that part of the reason

0: costs so much more in the U.S. than elsewhere in the world is because we give citizens an unparalleled ability to complain, which we call citizen voice,
1: right,
0: which
1: right.
0: arrived in the late 60s and early 70s as a response to truly awful things that the federal government did. But in response, we've created a system where not only do you give input before a project starts, but you give input endlessly after the project mm-hmm. continues, sometimes in the form of litigation. But litigation also drags out projects, and the longer the project takes, the more expensive the project becomes.
1: I'm having a tough time wrapping my head around this because it seems so obvious that there are things that need to change, but we've been doing infrastructure in this country this way for decades and decades and decades and decades, and one despairs that there will actually be a solution.
0: Well, I wouldn't say that you're wrong to be pessimistic. On the other hand, economists also say, is it economists or traders? The only solution to high prices is high prices.
1: It's high prices, yeah.
0: And, you know, maybe it wasn't bad enough before. At some point, I think it will become so expensive that we realize that the trade-offs we're making are not the trade-offs we want to make anymore. And that makes the politics change.
1: Leah Brooks. She's a professor of public policy, also public administration at the George Washington University. Professor Brooks, thanks for your time. I appreciate it.
0: Thank you, Guy.

0: Coming up.
1: Fun little hanging birds and bird cages. A whimsical cat pillow.
0: Sounds pretty nice. I don't know. First, though, let's do the numbers. Dow Industrial's up 306 today, 0.6%, 52,182. The NASDAQ added 522 points, 2.1%, 25,820. The S&P 500 up 86 points, 1.2%, 74.40 there. So, Rocket Lab makes launch vehicles, you know, uses them to put clients' payloads into orbit. It's paying $8 billion to buy Iridium Communications and its network of telecom satellites so it can compete against SpaceX. Rocket Labs up 15.9% today. Iridium ascended 25.4% of 1%. Meanwhile, SpaceX discussing a deal.

0: against SpaceX. Rocket Labs up 15.9% today. Iridium ascended 25.4%. Meanwhile, SpaceX discussing a deal to provide cell service with cable and internet provider Charter, so says Bloomberg. Okay, SpaceX up 7.1% on the day. 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
2: 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Fort Mason Center for the Arts and Culture, presenting Please Stay, Touch, Jess Curtis Experiments with Gravity, a new exhibition honoring the late artist, on view now through August 15th, presented in collaboration with Gravity. We've got All Things Considered up next. Today, a growing number of research scientists in the United States are looking overseas for work. Is the Trump administration to blame? That story, also the rest of the day's news, at 4:30 here on KQED News.

0: This is Marketplace. I'm Kai Rizdahl. You know how the streaming slash entertainment slash media slash TV slash film business is really fragmented right now? Comcast would like you to hold its beer. The cable conglomerate said today it's going to spin off its media subsidiary, NBC Universal, into a separate publicly traded company. It's going to have TV and film and Peacock in it. That's the streaming service. Also Universal Theme Parks. Comcast keeps its connectivity businesses, broadband and wireless. The deal is going to take about a year to get done, which honestly is forever in this business. Marketplace's Stephanie Hughes reports.
1: When Comcast bought NBC Universal back in 2011, we were in a very different media landscape.
2: The synergies that made sense 15 years ago are less and less apparent.
1: Roger Entner is with Recon Analytics, which counts Comcast as a customer. He points out that since then, streaming has become a thing. Satellite internet, also more of a thing. Content creators are definitely a thing. All of these create challenges for Comcast.
2: The attention that they deserve makes it much easier if there are two companies than one.
1: Entner says Comcast and NBC have always been culturally pretty different and will be more at home in separate houses, so to speak. A cable company, he says, is by definition risk averse because it's got to help people get and stay online.
2: Whereas when it comes to content, this is all about not being boring, not being cautious, because that's like the worst content you can watch on television.
1: This is not Comcast's first attempt to divide and conquer. Earlier this year, it spun off cable networks, including MSNBC and CNBC. One potential motive?
3: It's a for sale sign.
1: Charles Schrager is a professor at both NYU and Fordham and a former HBO exec. He says it's tough to sell an entertainment company wrapped inside a cable company. No other business wants to eat something that big.
3: There's too many things that they don't want. But would they be interested in buying a library?
1: A library of movies and TV shows with a streaming service as the cherry on top? That's a lot more digestible. I'm Stephanie Hughes from Marketplace.

0: is that homeowners are staying in their homes longer. 12 years on average nationwide. That's data from Redfin. The longest tenure is here in Los Angeles, where the typical homeowner hangs onto a house for 20 years. The longer you stay in one place, of course, the more stuff you are going to accumulate. And when it is finally time to move or to sell, all of that stuff can be a business opportunity. Here's today's installment of our series, Adventures in Housing.
1: My name is Amy Beyer, and I am the owner, founder of Handled. We do luxury estate sales in Los Angeles, and we are here at our latest estate sale in Beverly Hills. It is a beautiful home. What we have done is really trying to set the collection up for success by staging it like a desirable store. We have our main room in here. One of the exciting things about this sale is there are some really beautiful rugs. We've got ceramics in every color. We've got some art books, fun little hanging birds and bird cages, a whimsical cat pillow. I mean, we like everything from, you know, the kitschy fun to serious things. We sell things from $4 for cook's tools, like whisks and spatulas and things like that, to I think the most expensive thing I've ever sold in a sale was $65,000 for a rare Porsche. It varies. This one, you know, the range, we're still pricing a lot of things, but, you know, it's a lot of work. I mean, we've been pricing all of this pottery, every single piece. So we are going to research the artist. We're going to look at what similar things have sold for, and we're going to price it from there. We offer a full service where you can just hand us the keys and we're going to do everything and deliver it empty at the end. So for us, it means getting things donated and junking some things. That's a higher level of service. There's a second level where we still do phase one and hold the event the exact same, except we just don't deal with what's left. Both options are just a flat fee. So the only reason I know about this, at least on the service side, is in 2015, my mother passed away and I hired a company to help me. And I didn't know what to do. With you look around, you don't know what to do with everything. So I hired a company, handed them the keys, got on a plane back to LA and watched as they handled her things so beautifully. It was an online estate sale. I was blown away and I knew immediately I had found a new career path. I was really lost for a period of time. You know, I talk about real estate, I did it, but I fell out of love with it and was just floundering in a variety of weird attempts to just make ends meet. And then she gets sick. My mom, I take care of her. She dies and I find this business. I find a whole new path, a whole new career. I say it's her final gift to me because I'm just so lucky. I'm really lucky.
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0: This final note on the way out today, it was Friday, but it's kind of evergreen as we all fret over AI taking our jobs. I saw this one on Bloomberg that Ford had to hire back a bunch of engineers it had let go, 300 engineers specifically. The company had thought AI could do their jobs in quality assurance. Turns out not. Score one, I think, for humanity. Amir Babawi, Kaylin Esch, John Gordon Neukar, Steve Mullis and Stephanie Seek are the Marketplace editing staff. Kelly Silvera is the news director.

0: And I'm Kai Rizdahl. We will see you tomorrow, everybody. This is APM.
1: Marketplace, again tonight at 6:30. All Things Considered is next. Gretchen Landcor is in with traffic with a problem on the Carquinez Bridge.
2: It's a solo crash, 480 in the eastbound direction, just before mid-span. Blocking the left lane has traffic backed up to the Crockett exit. And in San Jose, a crash for 101, southbound before Tully Road. This accident is blocking the two left lanes, and it's got traffic backed up to 280. Gretchen Landcor for KQED.
1: 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Tonight, mostly clear with lows in the 50s. Tomorrow, some morning clouds and then temperatures 60s to mid 80s under sunny skies. 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
3: It's All Things Considered from NPR News. I'm Scott Detrow. Serena Williams is back on a majors court. She and her sister Venus are teaming up again in doubles at Wimbledon for the first time in years. What's behind Serena's comeback?
4: Even though she'll be 45 in September, she may be looking at that field and thinking, I can beat them.
3: First news.
5: Live from NPR News in Culver City, California, I'm Dwayne Brown. A series of weekend attacks by both the U.S. and Iran in the Persian Gulf are threatening efforts to negotiate an end to the war. Both sides announced separately that they are sending teams of negotiators to Qatar this week and pausing the latest round of airstrikes. But Iran says it's not going there to hold any formal talks with the U.S. This comes as a fragile deal to keep the Strait of Hormuz shipping channel open hangs in the balance. White House Press Secretary Caroline Levitt.
6: Iran has requested a meeting this week, so Special Envoy Witkoff and Jared Kushner will be flying to Doha for high-level meetings this week as we continue to discuss the Memorandum of Understanding. On the sidelines of those high-level talks will be the technical talks.
5: Those talks include who will ultimately run and operate the vital strait, sanctions waivers, and what to do about Iran's battered nuclear program. In Kentucky, damage assessment is ongoing across the state after four people died as a result of massive flooding over the weekend. From member station WEKU, Lily Barris has more.
7: Governor Andy Beshear told CNN Monday the remaining search and rescue efforts were occurring in more remote areas. An official with Kentucky State Parks confirmed at least four families are staying at parks in the aftermath of the disaster. Jill Williams is the Madison County Deputy Judge Executive. She says teams are working to assess the damage there in the hope the area can access federal emergency aid.
8: Our emergency management team and our county office, our judge executive, our focus is on getting the resources to the people that they need.
7: While officials await possible help from the Federal Emergency Management Agency, recovery groups and nonprofits are working to shelter those who lost their homes. For NPR News, I'm Lily Burris in Richmond.
5: Stocks finished mostly higher on Wall Street today. 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
9: Live from KQED News, I'm Natalia Navarro. The U.S. Supreme Court will announce its ruling on birthright citizenship on Tuesday, along with its decisions on the remaining cases for this term. KQED's Sydney Johnson reports.
10: SCOTUS will decide whether President Donald Trump's effort to upend the 14th Amendment, which grants citizenship to anyone born on U.S. soil, is unconstitutional. U.S. Senator Alex Padilla said he's waiting for the highly anticipated ruling with, quote, bated breath.
11: Another example of Trump and MAGA Republicans trying to challenge the notion of who gets to be an American, not just who gets to vote or who gets to have their vote counted, but who gets to be an American.
10: Around 255,000 children born every year to non-citizen parents could start life without citizenship if the ruling is in favor of Trump's order, according to the Migration Policy Institute. I'm Sydney Johnson, KQED News.
9: Government officials and family members of the late Senator Dianne Feinstein gathered at United Nations Plaza today to rename a federal building in tribute to her. Here's U.S. Senator Alex Padilla again.
11: I truly believe she's one of the most consequential public servants in our nation's history. Her impact on gun safety, on environmental protection, on health care, of course, intelligence oversight, and so much more. It's only fitting that we dedicate this building in her honor.
9: Feinstein was a member of the Board of Supervisors, and after the murder of Mayor George Moscone, she became the city's first woman mayor. She served as U.S. Senator for nearly 30 years before her death in 2023. I'm Natalia Navarro, KQED News.
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3: It's All Things Considered from NPR News. I'm Scott Detrow. Most of the U.S. could see record-breaking temperatures this week as a heat wave hits a wide swath of the country. This follows a record-breaking heat wave in Europe last week, where temperatures in parts of the continent reached more than 100 degrees Fahrenheit. The World Health Organization has linked hundreds of deaths across the continent to high temperatures, with the French Public Health Agency reporting more than 1,000 fatalities in France alone over the past few days. Scientists from the World Weather Attribution Group, or WWA, say their research shows this is the most severe and widespread heat wave to scorch Europe ever. Theodore Keeping is part of the WWA team and a research associate studying extreme weather at Imperial College London and joins us now. Welcome.
12: Hiya.
3: Obviously, we focus on the temperatures, and the temperatures are pretty extreme. They're pretty notable, but there's a lot of factors going on that make this especially deadly, right? What is the best scientific way to think about this?
12: Yeah, so lots of factors contribute to the temperature that you actually feel in your body and the heat stress people experience, and therefore the health impacts as well. The big additional factor is humidity, because that affects the ability for your body to cool down with sweating through evaporation. We looked at something called the indoor wet bulb globe temperature, and that combines the effect of humidity and temperature to look at how the body is capable of cooling itself down. And what we found is that in about 45% of cities that we analyzed in Europe, that's about 854 cities there are in Europe, and about 45% of those, the wet bulb globe temperature was broken or forecast to be broken.
3: Wow.
12: Just in this heat wave.
3: You know, you are well aware of how politicized the question of climate change often quickly gets.
12: Uh-huh.
3: And given that, and given how many different complex factors are at play here, what is the best way for us to understand why your team was so confident that this recent heat wave was directly tied to climate change?
12: We're able to answer that question using this scientific discipline known as attribution science, which is one of the many disciplines within climate science. And if you think about, say, temperatures, there's a whole distribution of temperatures that might happen in June, from a pretty cold day through the average, and then to these very, very hot extremes. And what we're able to do is we're able to use observational data and climate models to understand how the distribution of temperatures at that extreme shifts as a response to the global average temperature. And what we were able to find is that since 1976, this event has gone from one that people would just not experience in, you know, many lifetimes to one that you'd expect to see multiple times in the average lifetime.
3: Is it accurate that Europe is currently the fastest warming continent on Earth?
12: Yes, yeah, it is accurate, but maybe not in the way that it sounds. So the reason why Europe is the fastest warming continent is because it is, on average, the highest latitude continent. It's the closest continent, on average, to one of the poles. Mm. And so the reason why it's the fastest warming continent is because it started the coldest, right? So actually, the temperature extremes that you're hitting towards the equator are still higher than the ones we're seeing hit in Europe. And so actually, if we go back to that idea of the physiological limits with the wet bulb globe temperature, we saw loads of records being broken this week in Europe, but those records are fairly normal even in some parts of the world that are kind of the humid tropics. So yes, Europe is stepping into a new climate and it is warming very fast, and that does mean we really need to think about adaptation, but also, you know, climate change is pushing towards more dangerous extremes at lower latitudes as well.
3: We are seeing that in just the last few days alone, French authorities are reporting more than 1,000 fatalities. How worried are you that this is going to be another deadly summer?
12: I am concerned. I think it would be extremely surprising if there hadn't been a very high death toll of this heat wave. Also, the May heat wave we experienced, that was also record-breaking, and we know that early season heat waves kill more people. People are less adapted to the heat. There are more vulnerable people in the population, sadly. And the reality is that we know from the science that the increase in the temperature of heat waves that we see due to climate change, you know, it's sometimes 2 degrees, 3 degrees on average for the temperature of heat waves in Europe. We know that that causes extra deaths. So we know that these heat waves are going to have killed people, and we know that they're going to have killed much more people than they would have due to human-caused climate change as well.
3: That is Theodore Keeping, a research associate in the analysis of extreme weather and wildfires at Imperial College London. Thanks for walking through all of this with us.
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3: 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My Unsung Hero tells the stories of people whose kindness left a lasting impression on someone else. Today's story comes from Leah Estep. When Estep was 21, her father had a stroke. His mind was sharp as ever, but he lost the use of his left arm and became unsteady on his feet. A few years later, around Christmas, their family took a trip to New York City. To make it easier to get around, her dad rented a wheelchair. One afternoon, they got on a crowded subway.
13: And so my dad decided that he would stand up and he could hold on to the pole and we could collapse up the wheelchair. And just as he got up, the train took off and it just pitched my dad forward. And we all gasped, and there was a man sitting in a seat with a bicycle across his lap. And it happened so fast, but the guy just opened his arms and my dad fell right into him. I mean, he caught him and it was like they were just embraced in this hug, like kind of just this extended hug of strangers. But it was clear that he was not going to be able to get him up while the train was moving. And, you know, I think either me or my brother must have said, "Dad," because the guy goes, "I got Dad." And it was just the sound of his voice. I'll never forget that. It was just very cheerful, but also very reassuring. Like, "I got this," and he did. And, you know, he talked to my dad, and it wasn't too much, but it was more like chit-chat. It was like, "Oh, are you guys in town? You know, what have you seen?" And

0: that were next to him to get my dad up on his feet. Like, it was no big deal. I mean, just kind of set him on his feet, wished us a happy holidays, and went on. Because I was 21, I didn't really realize the significance until later on. And as I learned to really kind of recognize my dad's vulnerability, right, like that could have been a really terrible, it would have probably ended our trip and we would have gone to the emergency room. So he provided some kind of dignity to my dad, I think, by just making it no big deal. You know, this man who we knew for, I don't know, 3 minutes, really kind of became a role model to me of how I would like to be with people if I'm ever called upon in an emergency. The way that man was with my dad, it really made a big impact.
1: Leah Estep lives in Columbus, Ohio. Her dad was Larry Estep. 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
1: You're listening to All Things Considered from NPR News. A Navy sailor in Norfolk, Virginia, recently pleaded guilty to premeditated murder in the killing of Petty Officer Angelina Resendez. Her mother is demanding the Navy change how it handles missing persons and sexual assault. With that, we will warn the story contains details about a sexual assault. Steve Walsh with WHRO in Norfolk has the story.
3: Esmeralda Castle is convinced the Navy bears some responsibility for her daughter's death.
4: They could have stopped this. That's where they failed. He already had a history, and he harmed the first woman. He harmed the second one. They moved him. They could have done something. The first command could have done something.
3: Petty Officer Jeremiah Copeland confessed to strangling and killing Castle's daughter, Petty Officer Angelina Resendez, on May 29th, 2025, in its barracks. He's been sentenced to 44 years in a military prison. The Navy had allowed Copeland to transfer to Resendez's ship, the USS James E. Williams in Norfolk, from the USS Harry S. Truman a few months earlier, even though he was under investigation in connection with two cases of sexual assault, including one where he allegedly strangled a woman, according to the charging documents.
4: Then you have the second one. So you have two. You have to protect him, right, and everybody else.
3: During Copeland's sentencing hearing, prosecutors said that to give himself time to conceal Resendez's death, he wrapped her body in a blanket and pretended to be sleeping with her in his barracks. Incredibly, a chief petty officer saw the stage scene the morning after the murder, but left without checking on her. Rachel Van Landingham is a former Air Force lawyer who teaches at Southwestern Law School. She says a conviction doesn't solve the underlying problem.
5: But where's the accountability for his command chain, who failed to protect this young service member from a fellow service member that they were already on notice was dangerous?
3: It would take 11 days to find Resendez's body. Advocates find similarities between Resendez's case and Vanessa Guillen, an Army specialist murdered by a fellow soldier in 2020. The Army treated Guillen as if she were AWOL, which delayed the search. The publicity led to changes in how the military handles sexual assault cases and missing troops. The Army disciplined 21 people after Guillen's death, says Van Landingham.
5: There were supposed to be lessons learned across the board, including what you do when a soldier goes missing, and the Navy here missed the memo on what to do.
3: Copeland and his military defense team haven't spoken outside the courtroom. Prosecutors say Naval Criminal Investigative Service agents invested more than 4,000 hours in the case. Last September, then-Navy Secretary John Phelan announced that the Navy was reviewing some of the circumstances surrounding the case, including how and why Copeland was transferred to Resendez's ship. The review began roughly a year ago, but the results haven't been released. Castle, Resendez's mom, is calling on the Navy to set up an independent panel, similar to what the Army did after Guillen's death.
4: We're still not done. This isn't justice. This is a process. And justice is when everyone is safe and that this doesn't happen again.

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1: Serena Williams, who's 44, is returning to Wimbledon to play both singles and doubles alongside her sister, Venus Williams. That story's coming up. First, though, there's something going on in the Caldecott Tunnel. Here's Gretchen Lancour.
2: 24 eastbound at Caldecott, it's a crash that's blocking the right lane inside the left bore. CHP is still on the way there, the backup to Broadway. And in Berkeley, a problem for eastbound 80 over Gilman, a two-car accident here, moved to the shoulder. Then they have an ambulance responding, and traffic is backed up to West Grand. Gretchen Lancour for KQED.
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3: I'm Alexis Madrigal. 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Last July, a full seven-piece mariachi band made up of San Jose State students filled our studio for a live performance, and they were amazing. We listen to the music and talk the history and meaning of mariachi. That's tonight, right here on KQED.

0: It's All Things Considered from NPR News. I'm Scott Detrow. Our series, America in Pursuit, explores culture, history, and objects in American life. 250 years ago, the founders of the U.S. signed the Declaration of Independence. Today, NPR's Claire Lombardo tells us how Thomas Jefferson drafted it.
1: Thomas Jefferson wasn't just designing a new nation 250 years ago. He was also designing himself a portable desk,
2: which almost looks like a laptop to us because it has a hinged case on a box, beautiful sliding out drawers for your pens and your ink and your blotters.
1: Anthea Hartig, director of the Smithsonian's National Museum of American History.
2: The hinge also has a small rail on the front so you can prop up a book and read it, or you can open it.
1: To create a perfect writing surface, Jefferson had it made out of mahogany in Philadelphia.
2: So we think this is probably made very late 1775 or early 1776.
1: And in the steamy summer months of 1776, he used this desk to draft the Declaration of Independence.
2: And of course, it went through many drafts, and each word was debated. What kind of, are these sacred rights? Are these inalienable rights? They land, of course, on that beautiful kind of two paragraphs of some of the most soaring prose in U.S. history, and then a long series of grievances.
1: Years later, in 1825, his granddaughter is getting married, and he designs a brand new desk, ships it,
2: and it's lost at sea.
1: So he ships the couple his desk, the one he'd designed himself and had been using for the past 50 years. And he leaves two notes.
2: He wrote, quote, "Politics as well as religion has its superstitions. These, gaining strength with time, may one day give imaginary value to this relic for its great association with the birth of the great charter of our independence."
1: That was under the writing board. And there was another for his granddaughter's new husband.
2: "Mr. Coolidge must do me the favor of accepting this gift. Its imaginary value will increase with years."
1: And if he lives to my age or another half century, Jefferson wrote, he may see it carried in the procession of our nation's birthday, as the relics of the saints are in those of the church. Jefferson wasn't far off. The desk is on display this summer in a special exhibit called American Aspirations at the Smithsonian Castle in Washington, D.C. Claire Lombardo, NPR News.
0: The tennis world has never been quite the same since Serena Williams walked away back in 2022. What age? 44. She is returning this week to play Wimbledon, both singles and doubles, alongside her big sister, Venus Williams. Since the GOAT is back, so is the buzz. So we had to have sports writer and author Howard Bryant on the show to talk Williamses. Welcome back.
3: Thank you for having me.
0: There's a lot of things I love about this comeback, but I love the fact that, like, I can specifically remember reading about Venus and Serena in Sports Illustrated for Kids when I was a kid. And all these years later, they are making a comeback. And they have, of course, in the meantime, established themselves as two of the greatest tennis players of all time. How are you thinking about this return to the courts?
3: Well, I think it depends. I mean, I think when you look at it from a sister's standpoint, Venus really never left. I mean, she's been playing on the tour for, you know, since she was, what, 14 years old? Mm-hmm. There's the difference between the watchers and the doers. We're the watchers. We believe in the narratives. We create the poetry. We do all of these things. And they're the doers. They're the athlete. And when you're the athlete, you have to play until the tank is empty, because as the great Satchel Paige once said, you only come around this way once. And when you're Venus, you're here and you've been playing, but you're not Venus Williams anymore. So the poetry's not there. And so a lot of people are like, why are you still doing this? And she still wants to play, and she's a legend. And then when you think about Serena, it's a bit of a different story. Serena Williams was clearly chasing that 24th and 25th major. She got to 23. She beat Venus at the 2017 Australian Open, and nobody knew at the time, but she was pregnant when she won. And then when she came back, there was the narrative of wanting to win a major as a mother, and that this was an inspirational thing for her. And she got back. She got to four finals, and she didn't win a set. She lost all four. And when she left, she never quite said she was retiring. And I was at that match. I was at her match against Alia Tomanovic at the 2022 U.S. Open. And she said she was evolving and not retiring. And there's always been something when it comes to Serena that feels unfinished. She's come out and said that she has no pressure, that she's done more than anyone could ever dream of, that she's done more than she ever dreamed of. and that there's no pressure, and that she wants to see her two daughters see her play tennis.
0: Do you believe that?
3: But I don't believe that. I don't believe that at all. I have a very hard time believing that Serena Williams is going to come out here to get crushed.
0: Yeah.
3: Maybe there's more enjoyment in it now, but I don't think she's just back for funsies. I think she's looking and she's recognizing that even though she'll be 45 in September, that she may be looking at that field and thinking, I can beat them.
0: I want to try something out here and kind of watch a couple examples of their play over the years with you. Let's both pull up a clip from 2016 Wimbledon and take a look at that and tell me what, if anything, is different to you in terms of the style, in terms of how they play, in terms of how the match is going.
3: It's still Venus on the back line and Serena playing up. You know, quicker points, obviously, when you're on grass. It's a, you know, it's first strike tennis. And, of course, you know, that Serena serve is something that they should just put in the Louvre. You know, the pressure they put on the opposition and the forcing the opposition to also hit with them. Once again, I mean, one of the things that they always say in tennis is the match on your racket? Meaning, is it in your control or are you being controlled? And the thing about watching them is that so many times the match is on their racket because of the power that they bring to it and the coordination as well and the hands and the whole thing. I mean, we talk about the power all the time, but the beauty of Serena especially is the fact that she is such a complete tennis player, offensive, defensively, at the net, volleys, the overheads, all of it. She's just so technically sound. And the beauty of the two of them together is the number of times we watch them compete against each other. They really have fun playing together. It is such a joy to watch them compete, and recognizing as well that they're a family. And that is it's the most unique relationship, I think, in the history of American sports.
0: Given all of that, what are you hoping for and what do you think is likely as they set out on Wimbledon together over the coming weeks?
3: I think the expectations are very, very low. I think it's joy. I think you have to go into it with joy. The one thing that you're absolutely hoping is that you want them to stay healthy. And usually what happens in these tournaments, especially because Serena is deciding to go all in, she's jumping into the deep end of the pool, you just want them to be able to stay on the court. And then the rest of

0: of it? Who knows? This is why we watch the games. We haven't seen Serena play in a singles match since September of 2022. But the one thing that I think everyone is hoping that there's some magic here that we'll never forget.
1: Howard Bryant, thanks so much for talking.
0: Thank you.
1: You can hear Howard talking sports on NPR's Weekend Edition Saturday, and his most recent book is Kings and Pawns, Jackie Robinson and Paul Robeson in America. 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